0: I almost forgot what it is to sit here, but I needed to come tonight. Been a long time. Seems to me ages. Well, you know, I learned a lot these 2 weeks. I learned that death can come very sudden. I learned that apparently I wasn't ready, so the Lord, the doctors managed to bring me back. But it was an awesome experience. And I think everybody's experience of pain and suffering in any way, shape, or form is an experience of God, you know. As I was kind of passing out, I kept saying, Jesus, Mary, I love you, save soul. I couldn't say it because I couldn't speak, but it was racing through my mind, you know, that even in that kind of situation, we have to pray. We have to pray to save souls because so many are being lost. And we not. To, I need to know. I'll be 74 next month. And is that 74? Yeah. I didn't want to make myself a year older than I am. I realize that as we are in Lent, and some of you have two people, one broke her arm this morning, and this poor woman has an accident with a bad leg. And you just look at it and you say, why, Lord? Why? But you know, in this experience I had, I couldn't ask why. Because pain and suffering, especially for some of you who seem to be chronic and seem to just have one problem after another, if you could just stop for a moment and say, it is doing something good for me. Something good. First of all, we imitate Jesus. There's nothing you and I can suffer that he hasn't gone before us. And our sweet Mother Mary, too. And since I was so sick this morning and half the afternoon, and I said to St. Joseph, I said, look, if you make me strong enough to do the show tonight, I'll talk about you. I hate to admit this and say it, 10 minutes later. Oh, he really wants me to talk about him. I don't recommend bargaining with St. Joseph, but it worked. It worked. Here I am. Ready or not, here I am. Well, I wanted to tell you about St. Joseph because he's such a powerful saint. He's patron of the Universal Church. If there's any saint we need today to bring back family life, it's St. Joseph. We look upon St. Joseph as a man with a lily in his hand. Did you ever see a man with a lily in his hand? That's only a symbol of his holiness and purity. But the man Joseph had to be very strong, very holy, called a just man, meaning he excelled in every virtue. Excelled in every virtue. And you can only imagine the holiness of St. Joseph when you look at who he had to take care of. The Immaculate One and the Son of God. You know, our dear Lord prepares us for any mission we have, anybody. If you're married, he prepares you for that. If you're in a career, he prepares you for that. And St. Joseph was chosen before time began for this mission. He had to be very, very special, very strong, and very gentle. He had to have the humility, to have Mary as his spouse and the Son of God as his son. We don't often realize that, you know. We think it will be wonderful to have a vision. But the reality of living, eating, sleeping, working, and the humility he had, the God who created the tree, that he sliced down to make a chair. He had to have the humility to say, "Son, we're going to make a chair." And Jesus had to have the humility to listen and to say, "Oh, is it that clever?" So you have to look at St. Joseph as a very, very unusual man and yet a very common man. I don't think when he walked down the street anybody said, "Oh, there is Joseph." No. But I'll make a bet when he and Mary and our Lord was around anybody, they didn't know what happened, but I bet they felt a presence, the presence of Jesus. St. Joseph had to have a tremendous trust in God, and that's what we need today. He didn't know what to do with our dear mother. When he realized, though, that she was pregnant, he said, "Oh, what can I do?" He wanted to protect her. He wasn't condemning. He knew he didn't know, but he would never look at that awesome one and not know something was of God. And when he had a dream and the angel appeared to him in that dream, he got it right away. No hesitation about, "Oh, did I have a dream? Did we dream that? How do I know we dreamt that?" We talk ourselves out of doing God's will. You know how you do that? He got up immediately. He had the humility to have the faith that believed that even though he could not find a room for his beloved spouse that was about to bear a child, it was the will of God. Until you and I don't always see the will of God in these kind of things, do we, huh? No. We always want the will of God to be comfortable, nice, pleasurable. It's not. The will of God many times is very, very hard. So here you find a gentleman that was strong, but a man whose faith did not waver. When a trial came. That's really where it's at. And for 12 years, you know, we know Joseph was around when they went to the temple and Jesus got lost. The agony, because he was responsible for the Son of God, for his safety. And Our Lady, too. And so this man has everything a man needs today. He has everything to teach you and your family how to be family. That's why I hope that tonight I say this prayer, doesn't it? You can start your novena to St. Joseph tonight. And I'm going to offer you these two things. I think Lisa's about to faint somewhere around here. She looks like she's around. I think she just went back upstairs. A novena, by the way, is a 9-day prayer. You say a prayer, the same prayer every day for 9 days. If you miss the right day, don't worry about it. They're not counting up there. Start today. Start tomorrow. You know? He's not going to look down and say, "Whoops, you missed one." So, I personally like St. Joseph's that look young, but I couldn't find one. But I got one that looks old. And what's wrong with being old, right? Right? Here's a prayer, And here's a picture. There's also another prayer. But because there's not many prayer books around anymore, I thought I would offer you these two things. I want to say this prayer tonight because I want you to start a novena to St. Joseph. Holy St. Joseph, spouse of Mary, be mindful of me. Pray for me. Watch over me. Guardian of the paradise of the new Adam, provide for my temporal wants. Faithful guardian of the most precious of all treasures, I beseech thee to bring this matter to a happy end. If it be for the glory of God and the good of my soul, amen. This is a powerful prayer. And here is St. Joseph holding the baby. And I think, you know, in our catalog show, we try to have holy reminders. Here's another holy reminder. It's all in plastic, and you can put it in your pocket. St. Joseph, whose protection is so great and strong and prompt before the throne of God, I place in you all my interests and desires. Assist me by your powerful intercession. Obtain for me from your divine Son all spiritual blessings through Jesus. And it goes all the way down until it ends with, I like this kind. Press him in my name and kiss his fine head for me. And ask him to return the kiss when I draw my dying breath. Is that sweet, huh? Well, you can have both of these. It's an unfailing petition of St. Joseph, and another beautiful prayer in the back. Say it for your family. St. Joseph is very powerful. And let me tell you about St. Joseph. I got something here. I hope I didn't leave it. We have a book we're going to advertise one of these days. It's called The Glories of Joseph. But I read this, and my sisters read it. And you're going to die when I read it to you. The power of St. Joseph. You won't believe it? I'm going to read it so you really catch on. But you will not believe what this gentleman did. A famous Danish surgeon finished his morning prayers with this invocation. St. Joseph, pray for us. Noticing my surprised look, he said to me, we always need this great wonder worker. That evening I asked my host to tell me about the times when St. Joseph intervened in his life. After a moment's hesitation, he said, well, I don't like to speak about my own experiences, especially in matters of religion, but it's perhaps possible for you to make known to others that St. Joseph always helped those who put their trust in him. Listen then to something I saw with my own eyes and can swear under oath, as can the criminal who is atoning for his crimes in prison. One winter night, I took the train. I was alone in the dimly lit compartment with a large sum of money that was to be used to build a new clinic. I must have fallen asleep and dozed off. Due to the fatigue caused by my night travels and operations that I have performed, I woke up when a silent shadow bent over me and someone seized me by the throat. It was impossible to reach the alarm. I could not break free or call for help. There was a giant trying to force a gag into my mouth. I thought of St. Joseph. He had always come to my aid when I called upon him. What would happen now? At that moment, hold on your seats, everybody. At that moment, a fist from outside the window of the train struck my assailant a tremendous blow. Pow! He let go. His eyes turned towards the glass where there was a face. The same face is on the statue of St. Joseph on my desk. Wow. The man who was crushing me with his knee cried out and vanished, as though waking from a dream. I looked around. The surgeon then opened the drawer of his desk and said, "Only this gag and this razor were beside me on the seat." I had made up my mind not to say a word, but it happened that not long afterwards, the man surrendered himself and is now in prison. I thought my sisters were going to die because they thought St. Joseph pushed his fist. What a man, you know? Boy, there went the lily real fast. I thought, what a man. And there's all kinds of stories in that book. One day we'll offer. But I just wanted you to renew your love and faith. Faith to St. Joseph. I was telling everybody before the program about St. Joseph altars that we have in the South. I never saw them up north when I was there. But, oh, they have whole churches. The whole steps down New Orleans, especially, filled with all kind of goodies. And people come and eat, and they have a fiesta. We've lost a lot of that, haven't we, huh? Yeah. But you can start it in your own family. We need to treat the saints for who they are. They're real. They're with us. They love us. And we need to celebrate on their particular feast days. We need to put them to work. The greatest need in America today, in the world today, is family life. If you're having a problem, go to Joseph. In the monasteries, when I entered, it had a big sign that said, "Ite ad Joseph." Go to Joseph. And we need to go to Joseph. We need to accept within our hearts the plan of God to be holy, to be good, to be compassionate, to be loving, when it's hard to love, when it's hard to be compassionate. Today, God needs you more than any other person in all the history of the world. Every individual is important to the Lord. Some of you have been away from the church for long, long, long, long, many, many, many years. You need to come back. You need to come back. There are no sins or no amount of sins you have that not only forgiven but forgotten and wiped away from your soul. You need to come back. We need to know, why did God create you? Why? Was he bored? Was he just wanted something to do? No. Each one of you is so unique. If you choose not to live with God for all eternity, you know where you'll be. No one will ever take your place. That awesome? Yeah. I like French bread. I like Italian bread too, so don't get excited, you know. But I was so sick yesterday, the day before, and sisters wanted to give me something I could eat, you know, so I gave me this big loaf of sliced French bread, about that big. However, the biggest slice was in the middle. Until I put my hand all the way through the loaf, got the one in the middle, ejected it from the loaf, and I went, psh. I'm trying to figure out why I said that now, because it escaped me. There was a reason, though. There definitely was a reason. Anyway, we have been created by God, and no one. Yeah, that was it. That was it. Thank you, Lord. You can tell this is my first day on the show after 2 weeks, and I'm chit-chatting because I can't think straight. But anyway, we're together. What else matters? Huh? What else matters that we're together? And that we're talking about Jesus. That he is our love, our Savior, our provider. And that grace is poured from him like rays from a sun. So many are here now, and you all have that opportunity of going before the Blessed Sacrament. And just sitting there. And you don't have to think of anything. What could you tell God? You know, you can tell him your problems, or he knows them all. But and it's good to talk to him sometime. Even kind of complain once in a while. But he knows it all. He just wants you to sit there and say, Lord, I don't know what I'm doing. I want to pray. I want to say the most beautiful things, like all the saints said. I would like to make up beautiful poems and talk about sunrises and sunsets and how your providence rises before the dawn. It's just kind of empty up here. And so, when you're talking to God, know he created you special. Not a hair falls from your head. And even those of you that don't have much hair. Maybe he counts your pores or something. I don't know what he does. But you're special to him. Very, very special. We have a call. Hello.
1: Mother.
0: Where are you from?
1: I'm from Pennsylvania.
0: Wonderful. And what is your question?
1: Well, first of all, I'd like to tell you that I'm so happy to see you again on television, and we've been praying for you to get better.
0: Thank you.
1: We've missed you so much. And it's wonderful that tonight you're talking about St. Joseph. My husband has a special devotion to St. Joseph,
0: yes,
1: as I do. And he always says that St. Joseph isn't talked about enough, and this is wonderful that the show is about him tonight. My question, even though it has nothing to do with St. Joseph, I really need some guidance in this area, and I wonder if you can help me. I'm wondering, when our Lord said that we should admonish the sinner, but also that we should judge not lest ye be judged, when we know someone is offending God, and we bring that to their attention in a loving way, mm-hmm, where do we draw the line? Where do we stop when we know that they continue to offend the Lord? And, where do we stop there?
0: Well, there's another thing the Lord said to kind of help us with this. He said, judge not, and you shall not be judged. But then he said, by their fruit you know them. Ooh, that is to judge, isn't it? Huh? We can judge actions. We cannot judge motives. That's a problem, see? You cannot say, oh, I know why she did that. How are you going to know why? You inside of her? You don't know why she did that. Maybe she don't know she did that. See? Now, we are to admonish our brother. Well, you read Ezekiel, I'll tell you, scares life out of you, because it said if you know somebody's in sin and you don't admonish him, you don't tell him, you're responsible. See, today we have a lot of misguided compassion. Today the world is, well, you don't want to hurt their feelings. Yeah, go hurt their feelings. They're on the way to hell. What are you talking about? You don't want to hurt their feelings. You want them to suffer forever because you don't want to hurt their feelings now? Does that make any sense? It's how you admonish. And I think you admonish well. The problem is what you said. How long do you admonish, you see? Well, the Lord said if somebody has something against you, go to them. If they don't understand, go to the elders. If they don't understand, go to the church after that. Drop it. We should, especially with our children, with our loved ones, our relatives and friends, say it in a nice way. Look, I may not say it in a nice way because I'm a little bit... Anyway, I do try, though, but truth is truth. What are you going to do about it, you know? If you're horsing around, you're horsing around, so you can't say it nice. However, you could say, look, you're living with this girl, you're not married, you're offending God, and you're in danger of losing your eternal soul. Your eternal salvation is in jeopardy. So I don't believe that. This is the 20th century. It could be the 50th century. It's going to be the same. Truth is truth. What do you think? God's a yo-yo. You know, he's got a, this century we do this, that century we don't. Hey, what's the matter with you? So, we have to know. We have to know this is wrong, and you got to say it's wrong. I'll never forget, I've said it, some most of you haven't heard it. This woman calls me up and she says, oh, my husband's living with another woman. I said, in my house. What? In your house? Yes. Well, kick him out. How are you going to say that nice? You could say, well, how unfortunate, you know. Why don't you just open the door? Tell him to leave. You can't say it nice. It's not a nice thing. So after I said that little, gave her that little advice, she said, oh, I can't. What do you mean you can't? They have no place to go. Well, hell is where they're aiming for. Tell them to go there. Can you believe that? You can't believe that. Can't believe that. We're so brainwashed by society and so coddled by CCD teachers and priests and religious who want to make everybody feel good. When you're both down there in hell, neither one of you are going to feel good. See, our actions have eternal consequences. You know? Eternal consequences. If you slip on the ice, you break a leg, well, it's not eternal consequence. You're going to get better. You may be stupid for going on the ice, but it's something that you can be better, can be healed. But when you talk about habitual sin, and if you think when you get old, sweetheart, and you're bald, and everybody around you is going whoopee-doo, you're going to, at that time, dedicate your old bones to God. You may be so senile by that time, you're not going to know anything is happening. You cannot put off conversion. You can't. You got to do it now. You got to do it tonight. Some of you listening to me tonight say, oh, isn't she cute? I am not cute. I'm giving you hell. because nobody else is. They promise you, oh, live happy today, happy tomorrow. Let's not make people feel bad, you know. This, we want to look with joy to the millennium. I look with joy to the millennium. There is no joy if you are not getting closer to God, if you're not keeping His commandments. God made you. He knows how you operate. He knows how you operate well. He knows what happens when you don't obey the commandments. You're going around with this free choice. Look, God gave you free choice. You make bad decisions. Those of you on drugs, those of you in adultery, those of you that live with everybody that comes along, all of you that take drugs, alcohol, the whole bit. Repent now. Stop now. Before it's too late. Oh, that's a Catholic thing to say. The church has always scared you. The church doesn't scare anybody. The church leads us to high holiness, to heroic virtue. She has a right to tell you when you're in grave danger. She is a mother. Without that... So, to answer your question, sweetheart, you're doing the right thing. If you've done it once, twice, three times, then resort to prayer. And pray to St. Joseph. I'm glad your husband has great devotion to St. Joseph. We have another call. Hello?
2: Father?
0: Oh. Where are you from?
2: Rochester, New York.
0: And how old are you?
2: 11.
0: 11. And what can I do for you?
2: I want to know when did Joseph die and how he died?
0: Well, sweetheart, we don't really know. We only know that the last time we hear about St. Joseph is at the finding of the child Jesus in the temple. And it is a wonder, isn't it, huh? Some visionaries, approved by the church, have said he died before the ministry, the 3 years of our Lord's ministry. Some say he died earlier. But I am not sure, and I don't think anybody is sure. We only know for sure that he was with our Lord and our Lady at 12. It says that our Lord went back with them to Nazareth and was subject to them. So I would think the Eternal Father would keep St. Joseph with our Lady until our dear Lord began his public life, or at least close to that, when our dear Lord would take care of his mother and himself. And that's one of the parts of St. Joseph. It's so beautiful, the hidden life. He's a man of few words, but great action. He was heroically virtuous whenever the time came he had to be. And so it's a kind of a mystery, honey. It's one of those wonderful things when we get to heaven, we can find out. We can go up to him and say, oh, Joseph, how old were you when you died? And St. Joseph was one of those in limbo that were delivered. Oh, that must have been great, you know. And our Lord went down and told everybody they were redeemed, including Adam and Eve. And they just waited till the ascension, and all these wonderful people went up to heaven. Ah, what a great day. We have another call. Hello?
3: Hello, Mother.
0: Hello. Where are you from?
3: I'm from Pennsylvania.
0: Good.
3: Up at Orby, Pennsylvania.
0: Uh-huh. Okay.
3: My name is Conchita, and it's wonderful talking to you again.
0: Thank you.
3: But most of all, I want to say I thank the Lord for answering my prayers that you get well, and I thank him now that you are sitting there and doing the show. I wanted to talk to you about suffering. You mentioned suffering at the beginning.
0: Yeah.
3: And I got sick 3 years ago. And instead of getting better, the illness progressed to different illnesses. The body had just reached a point where it could not take anymore. So other problems came out.
0: Yeah.
3: And I will fight it. I will say, well, I can't fight this. I can't fight that. Well, I'm Italian, mother. What can I say? And until all of a sudden something in my mind said, wait a minute, there's a reason for this. And then I started experiencing certain things, and maybe you don't remember, but Mother Raphael will. And through that, I've come to realize why we suffer.
0: Yeah.
3: God loves us.
0: Yeah.
3: He wants our soul.
0: Mm-hmm.
3: Through our souls, he can do so much work.
0: Well, not only that, sweetheart, see, what we don't understand today, we look at suffering absolutely, totally useless. And so we encourage people to have suicide, to, you know, do away with them. They're not the quality of life. It's not about what we don't understand is this. God has designed for each one of us a certain degree of holiness. And it's been designed by God from all eternity. Everything in your life, from your conception to the death he decides, nobody else, is all together like a giant puzzle. Every bit, even the things you thought were useless or big mistakes or whatever, failures, pain, suffering, tragedies, good things, wonderful things, ecstatic things, all together form this degree of union with God, joy, and happiness for all eternity. That's why when we stop people from breathing because we're tired or it's expensive or anything else, we may be cutting short their purgatory. We may make that purgatory much longer. We may be cutting short that degree of holiness that's been destined for them for all eternity. You see, we cannot make these eternal decisions. And so you're right. Embrace your cross. It's not going to make it easier. It's not going to take away the pain, the fear, the loneliness, whatever. That is the cross. We got to take it in our hands like he did and say, Lord, I embrace this because it's your gift to me. And when we get to heaven, we'll see. We'll see all the whys and the wherefores of our life. We'll see it all. And that's why no one has a right. See, when you terminate a birth, you have cut off a person's entire opportunity to arrive at that holiness God has destined for them. When you decide that this person's lived long enough, when you decide you have some illness now and so you're going to commit suicide, you're cutting yourself off from God. Don't do that. Trust God. Trust Him. Trust Him. See, we will pray for you, Conchetta. For all of you that are suffering, you know, that we understand. Our Lord gives us light to understand. If the Son of God had to suffer, who are we? Are we better than the Master? Huh? No. We have another call. Hello?
4: Hi, Mother Angelica.
0: Yeah, where are you from?
4: This is Elaine. I'm calling from Canton, Ohio, your hometown.
0: Oh, my hometown.
4: How are you?
0: I'm fine. Well, better.
4: Great. Well, God bless you, Mother Angelica. I had a question about St. Joseph.
0: Yeah.
4: Where is his tomb, you know, that he's buried at? Or was he assumed into heaven like the Blessed Mother? And I will hang up so I can hear your call, hear your answer.
0: To my knowledge, there is no tomb. That's one of the mysteries. I think it's like Moses, you know. St. Michael brought Moses somewhere and buried him so nobody would use him as a god or something, you know. We do get weird once in a while. But there is no tomb for St. Joseph. It's my humble opinion. You know, it's my opinion now. Don't say it theologically correct or not correct. Nobody can prove it. I like those things. Nobody can prove it. It would seem to me. Do you remember when our dear Lord died? Nature rebelled. You remember that? We think these storms are just ordinary storms coming around. Forget it. Nature is rebelling over the stench of sin in the world today. The stench of sin is such that nature is rebelling. And it did it when our dear Lord died. What happened? There was an earthquake. Graves opened up and the dead rose. I can't imagine all the dead gone back in their comfy graves. I think the dead rose and stayed risen. Because the Lord himself died an ignominious death. Ignominious death. Now, I believe, and many of the mystics who have had unbelievable visions about the whole life of Jesus believe that St. Joseph was at that point assumed into heaven. But it's not a church doctrine, it's not a dogma, it's a pious thought. Could be true, could not be true. But I would suppose, with all his holiness, his great degree of holiness, and all of that reward and merit that he must have accumulated in his lifetime, would certainly indicate that something like that after our dear Lord ascended into heaven could have happened. But the church has never, to my knowledge, made a statement on it. And I don't think they ever could, because it's one of those things we'll know in heaven. We have another call. Hello?
5: Hello, Mother. How are you?
0: I'm fine. And how are you?
5: Very good, thank you. Calling from Massachusetts.
0: What is your question?
5: I'm a recent convert to Catholicism from the Baptist church.
0: Yeah.
5: And I teach CCD now.
0: Good.
5: My concern is that there's so many Catholics, especially those in positions of leadership, who have so little respect for the church and the magisterium. When you spoke of Joseph's humility and obedience, it made me think of this. I have bumped into many nuns, priests, and religious and lay people alike who think things from abortion may be okay, that the Pope is wrong on women in the priesthood, and that they really know what's going on. Well, coming from a Protestant church, where the individual is kind of held up as the ultimate arbiter of truth, this really drives me crazy. We have such a gift in the magisterium in the church that I don't know what to do. I butt heads occasionally with the sister who's in charge of religious education, and I don't want to create unnecessary enemies, but I can't stand it. I get very upset listening to the kind of nonsense that's going on in the church, and I was wondering what your comments would be.
0: Well, I would continue on doing what you're doing. I mean, some people, after you say something three or four times, you know you can't talk to them anymore. But I would never allow an untruth be taught, and you see, without saying it, this is really not true, and you got your catechism. Now, if you bring the catechism to them, and you open it up and says number 1430 says this, and they don't believe it, you know, you can't. They have chosen not to believe. There's nothing you can do. You can't reason with someone who has chosen not to believe. You can reason with someone who really, totally never learned, is ignorant of the truth, has never been taught, is sincere, but just doesn't know. Those I would spend hours with. But somebody who has a catechism in their hand, who thinks that their whole idea is the best, that there's no magisterium, that the liberals have no doctrine. You give me one, I'd like to see what it is. They don't believe in Immaculate Conception. They don't believe in the that Jesus knew he was a God. 24 and a half, he found out. They don't believe in any of the doctrines or dogmas of the church. None. They don't believe in it. They don't believe in the Eucharist. They think it's a symbol. If a crumb falls to the floor, it's nothing. It's just like our Lord disappears on the way down. See, they have no doctrine. And so they have to make up things. You got to believe in something. So they make up all of these things. And I think the best thing to do is let them alone. As far as you're concerned, if you're a CCD teacher, you teach the truth. If the others don't want to, well, then I would go somewhere else and teach it. You see, we can't compromise anymore. We are compromised ourselves out of the faith. We've compromised ourselves out of devotion. We're afraid of this and afraid of that. I fear only one person, and that's God Almighty. I fear no man. Because if they don't want the truth, I'm sorry for them. I will speak the truth. We must speak the truth. If they don't want to hear it, they made a choice. You're not dealing with somebody's ignorance. You're dealing with people who have alphabet soup after their name. They got LLDs and PhDs and ABCs and the whole bit. But they're ignorant. Educated beyond their intelligence. Educated beyond their intelligence. Now, and that's by choice. By choice. So we cannot really, not hopeless, no, not hopeless. There are some that are only delivered by prayer and fasting. I don't bother. Why? Because it's going to take a great grace from God that I hope and pray for every day. Our dear Lord will come down to the heavens. And give us light. Light. And to pray to our angel for light. Pray to our Lady of Light. Pray to St. Joseph for light. And don't forget to keep us tightly between your gas and electric bill. This is your network. God has used you and you alone to bring it together and to spread it to every jungle, every desert, every mountaintop. Every city, everywhere there is an inch of earth, your network is going in some manner or way of communication. So, write to me. Write to Mother Angelica, Irondale, Alabama, 35210. I love you. Thank you for your Get Well cards. It made me feel real good, and I'll see you again, God willing, tomorrow night.

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4: On May 8, 2025, Catholics around the world erupted with joy when the white smoke billowed from the temporary chimney on the roof of the Sistine Chapel, announcing that the cardinals in the conclave had chosen a successor to the recently deceased Pope Francis. Delight turned to utter shock when the name of the new pope was announced from the loggia of St. Peter's Basilica. Robert Francis Prevost, an American, had been chosen and had taken the name Pope Leo XIV. It was the most important event in American Catholic history. The first U.S.-born pontiff and the first from North America, Pope Leo XIV was born in 1955 in the area of Chicago, Illinois, to parents themselves, the children of immigrants, and who raised three sons imbued with the Catholic faith. Thanks to the strength of the Catholic witness of his family and the priests, nuns, and religious in his life, he said yes to the call to the priesthood and the Augustinian order. While in service around the world as an Augustinian missionary, a bishop in Peru, and then a cardinal in Rome, Pope Leo XIV never lost his love for his family and never lost touch with his distinctly American roots. He is truly a child of the Church in America, and is both a worthy heir of faith and the greatest exemplar of the flowering of Catholicism in the United States.
5: The mission of Women of Grace is to transform the world one woman at a time. Women are imbued by God with certain characteristics that are intrinsic to their very nature that is necessary for the world today. Well, the program helps to further the mission because we present a variety of very educated guests as well as individuals who have lived through various circumstances in their life. And so when people share their testimony,

0: into what the Holy Spirit is showing me that this group of people needs to hear. I love meeting the people. I love greeting the people. I love praying with the people. I love embracing the people. I love the people of God because I see God in them. Wow, does it get any better than that?
1: The deeply Catholic spirit of Brideshead Revisited was encapsulated by its author, Evelyn Waugh. The novel's theme was, he wrote, the operation of divine grace on a group of diverse but closely connected characters. He added that such a theme was perhaps presumptuously large, but I make no apology for it. The very title of the novel offers a clue to its supernatural identity. Brideshead, the name of a stately manor house, the home of an aristocratic and dysfunctional Catholic family, is clearly symbolic. The bride's head being the bridegroom, a signifier for Christ himself. Brideshead Revisited is therefore Christ Revisited. The paradox at the novel's providential heart is that happiness depends on the acceptance of suffering. It is only in such acceptance that health, healing, and suffering can be united in a triune synthesis known as holiness. It is this wisdom that Waugh weaves with the invisible thread of grace which he evokes. It is this wisdom that answers the riddle of happiness that Brideshead Revisited sets out to answer.
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3: I think it's probably more important now than ever that people watch Pro-Life Weekly. Post Roe v. Wade, you've had entire generations catechized to believe that abortion is not just a right, but even healthcare. And so I think it's even more important to share the truth. When you're driven by your love for God and your love for other people, that comes across on the screen. And so I think you're able to go like deeper into certain questions. And I'd like to think that our guests that come on the show like feel loved and respected, and you're able to have a more

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Welcome to the Kobe Connection Calendar. You are listening to 88.7 Radio to the Max, talk radio for Catholic living, and we're on 88.7. I said that before. I'm saying it again. But here we are. Today is Friday, the 19th of June. A couple of things I want to start the program out with. My father-in-law passed away this, I guess, a week ago, Thursday, and went through the process of the funeral. And, you know, it is a beautiful thing about the Catholic tradition that part of that is memento mori, right? Remembering your own death and preparing for that, or at least thinking about it. My father-in-law was a great man, and I don't want to skip saying that, because he was a good man and a good example of deep Catholic faith. But during the process of preparing and getting ready for the funeral, somebody asked me, or there was a discussion about purgatory and what the church teaches. And I had made the comment, Bruce is one of those folks that I think will go right to heaven. Not a lot of purification. He's going right there. You know, as we might say about the saints, folks that we believe, do not pass go right to heaven.

0: As a general matter, right? As a general matter. And the somebody asked me, "Oh, does this church still, you know, is that do we is purgatory like is that a thing?" And I'm like, "Yeah, it's very much a thing." So it it reminds me, catechesis. A moment we might take for a catechesis, because I wanted to learn more about it too. So I thought I'd share with you what I found out. According to the Catechism of the Catholic Church, CCC 1030 through 1032, here's what it says. All who die in God's grace and friendship, but are still imperfectly purified, are assured of their eternal salvation. After death, they undergo a final purification, aka purgatory, to achieve the holiness necessary to enter the joy of heaven. The Church calls this state purgatory. It is entirely different from the punishment of the damned in hell. Yeah, because that's a different deal. So purgatory is a state of purification, not a place of punishment or a second chance. It removes the remaining effects of sin, attachment to sin, venial sins, and the temporal punishment due to forgiven sins, so that souls can enter heaven, because nothing unclean can enter heaven. So it is described, it is often described in tradition as involving a cleansing fire, but the emphasis is on merciful purification by God's love, not torment. The teaching draws on Scripture, Maccabees 12:46 on prayers for the dead, and for references to forgiveness in the age to come in Matthew 12:32, and also on early church tradition. It was formally defined at councils such as the Council of Florence in 1439 and Trent in 1563, building on long-standing practice. The role of the living, the Church encourages prayers, masses, almsgiving, indulgences, and works of penance for the souls in purgatory. These suffrages help the departed attain the beatific vision of God more quickly. So, I guess in short, purgatory reflects God's mercy and justice. God ensures that those who belong to Him are fully prepared for perfect union with Him in heaven. It is good news for believers as it offers hope and a path for, or path to complete holiness, even after death. So there you go. A little reflection, a little information on purgatory. Because we still teach that. Yes, that is still very much part of the teachings of the Church. Well, let's get going with the calendar. What do you think? Should we? Let's do it. One more thing before I get to the calendar. Get to the calendar, I promise. I'll get there. You know, over the last few weeks, really from the beginning of the announcement of the Journey in Faith, I've definitely heard some folks that are unhappy about some of the decisions that have been made. Hey, and I get it. You know, I'm a parishioner at Immaculate Conception, and, you know, we won't have any weekend masses, and that was a big change, and honestly, I was disappointed. But, you know, upon reflection, I came to the conclusion that, first of all, you know, we're called to be obedient, and not only just be obedient, but try to be supportive of the Church in the decisions that were made to the best of our ability, and also to understand that the priests and clergy that were affected by this change. I mean, some folks are not going to be in town anymore. That's a change. And I'm sure some of the priests are happy about that. I'm sure there are mixed feelings amongst the clergy, as there is amongst us. But I think we are called to be supportive of those folks and to recognize that they may not have had as much say as you might hope in what ultimately happened. Or maybe they feel differently than we do about some of the decisions that were made, but we're still called to support them and be helpful. You know, I can't think of it's got to be one of the toughest jobs being a parish priest, especially, you know, in recent years, because they are so busy. Hopefully the Journey in Faith will provide some relief and give them a little bit more space to do part of their job, which is to be, you know, an important part of their job is to be pastoral and to be present with folks in important events in their lives, funerals, baptisms, marriages, etc. So here's my point, folks. To the best of your ability, please be supportive. When you see your parish priest, thank him for his work, and the people in the parish office too. Also, be thankful. And I did notice that this is a 6-month interim period where they can fine tune, make changes where they discover changes are needed. Good. And you know, it's never going to be perfect, right? Can't be perfect for everybody, for sure. So, again, we're called to obedience. We're called to be charitable. We're called to be kind. We're called to discern and be prayerful before we express our displeasure. And when we do that, I think it has to be in with civility and manners and charity and kindness. I have been led to believe, now I know, that some folks have been terribly unkind to the priests in some of the parishes in our community, and I find that disappointing. Hey, again, not. You know, with the understanding that these are hard changes. I get it. But it is what it is. And at some point, I reflect on having lived in other parts of the world where their priests to parishioners are much, there are much fewer priests covering a much bigger area and a lot more Catholics. And what I'm saying is, we're pretty darn lucky. We're lucky. I can go to Mass every day. There are typically 2 or 3 options during the day if I'm willing to drive. Not even very far. I mean, living in Cedar Rapids, we've got lots of choices in our deanery. And I know there's some folks out in the hinterlands where it's a little bit more of a challenge, and I recognize that. I think the church recognizes that, and I think they've done the best they can. And they've also given us they've given themselves and us a chance to discern and reflect, and after 6 months, see what changes, if any, need to be made. Anyway, pray for your priest, pray for the folks working at the parishes, and do your best to all of us do best to be charitable and kind and Christian. All right, that's enough of the soapbox. Let's get to the soapbox. Let's get to the program. All right, good news time. The rite of ordination of a deacon is coming up on Saturday, June 27th at 10 a.m. at the Cathedral of St. Raphael in Dubuque. There are 2, 4, 6, 7 men being ordained as a deacon. Jarrett Heil, Brent Heinrichsen, Todd Halverson, Patrick Keenan, Joshua Sundstrom, Joel Rogers, and Jeffrey Lamp. You know, honestly, I don't know if any of these gentlemen are from our part of the world. I am sorry to say. But I'm sure somebody out there knows and can tell me. But anyway, again, that's ordinations of some new deacons. What good news. And that is, again, Saturday, June 27th, 10 a.m. at the Cathedral of St. Raphael in Dubuque. There will also be a live stream at the Archdiocese of Dubuque website. So, good news. Did you know that we have a patron saint? There's a patron saint of Iowa. I did not know this. There's going to be an event around it, so that's why I'm talking about it. So, Saint Shishian. Am I saying that right? I looked it up. Saint Shishian is our patron saint of Iowa. And there's going to be a lecture about it on Saturday, July 11th at the Cathedral of St. Raphael in Dubuque. It's a lecture. It starts out with a mass at 9 a.m. and then a lecture by Sean Pilcher, who is director of SACRA, Relics of the Saints, a saint for our time and the history of the rediscovered patron of Iowa. That starts at 10 a.m. or right after Mass. And then on Sunday, July 12th, the relics will be on display. Actually, all day on Saturday as well, relics will be on display for prayer and veneration. And as well as Sunday, from 9 until 5, there will be relics on display for prayer and veneration. So the patron saint of Iowa is Saint Shishian. Okay, who is he? So I'm going to give you a brief thing, but obviously, I'm sure Mr. Pilcher will tell you much more. But who is Saint Shishianus? Was an 8-year-old boy martyred in Rome during the persecution of the Emperor Diocletian in 303 A.D., long time ago. But in his remains are preserved in a decorated wooden reliquary underneath the main altar at the Cathedral of St. Raphael in Dubuque. In 1838, Pope Gregory XVI gifted the first-class relics of the young martyr to Bishop Matthias Loris, the first bishop of Dubuque, before he sailed to the United States. So, after decades in storage, the holy remains were solemnly installed in the main altar of the newly renovated St. Raphael's Cathedral during Mass on November 23rd, 1986. So, yeah, go find out about St. Shishian. That's Saturday, July 11th, and Sunday, July 12th. Well, the relics will be there those days, but there will be a lecture on Saturday, July 11th, after the 9 a.m. Mass, the 10 o'clock abouts with Sean Pilcher. We'll talk all about it. So there's a celebration of the feast day of St. Jose Maria Escriva in Iowa City on Monday, June 22nd. This is at St. Wenceslas Church in Iowa City. Confessions start at 6:15 and then a Holy Mass at 7:15. Celebrated by the Reverend Barry Cole, who is from the Prelature of Opus Dei. They will have a little get-together after Mass. So you might not see that in your parish bulletin, so I thought I'd bring it up. Celebration for the feast day of St. Jose Maria Escriva, the founder of Opus Dei. And that's Monday, June 22nd at St. Wenceslas Church in Iowa City. Confessions start at 6:15, Mass at 7:15. Be a farewell gathering for Father Polycarp. Please join us as we say farewell to Father Polycarp and wish him the best in his new assignment. Saturday, July 4th, following the 4 p.m. Mass at St. Wenceslas and Sunday, July 5th, following the 10:15 Mass, 10:15 a.m. Mass, at Immaculate Conception. God bless you, Father Polycarp, and all those wonderful homemade. Thank you for serving, by the way, the parishes, and we wish you and pray the very best for you in your future assignment. Hey, a special call out to volunteers. The St. Jude's Sweet Corn Festival coming up in August. They need your help. So please, if you're able to, give them a jingle and find out how you can help serve them. It's a big event, lots of stuff. Well, lots of good sweet corn as well as many other things. But again, that's coming up in early August. And if you can help, they could use it. Just call the fine folks at St. Jude's. Or go to their website, and they'll have, I think they have a sign-up deal there. So, yeah, help them out if you can. Also, there's a farewell party. Also, there's a farewell party for Father Dennis Miller on his 24th anniversary of priestly ministry. And as a thank you for his time as pastor of St. Patrick's. So please join the folks at St. Patrick's on Saturday, June 20th at 5 p.m. in the Leonard Cox Parish Hall for a farewell celebration and variety show. Oh, a variety show. Dinner will begin at 5, followed by entertainment at 6. Once again, having attended so many masses with Father Miller, he will be greatly missed. But I also know that the folks, I believe he's going up to St. Stephen the Witness. I may be wrong. Gosh, I hope I'm not. But I think he's going to a college environment anyway. Maybe Ames. I'm not 100% sure. Please forgive me if I'm mistaken. But I know that he also has a gift for that, and it will be gratefully received, I am sure, wherever he goes. So once again, thank you, Father Miller. And again, all blessings and prayers for you. But please help them celebrate on Saturday, June 20th at 5 p.m. at St. Patrick's Church. Also, I've been on this bandwagon talking about the Eastern Rite, Byzantine Rite of the Eastern Catholic Church. I'm talking about folks inside the Catholic tent now, just so we're clear. But there is a Mass this Sunday, the 21st, at St. Patrick's in Iowa City at 4:30 p.m. for a Byzantine Rite Mass, Divine Liturgy, I think is the proper term. So if you have never attended, please, by all means, give it a. I would urge you to attend, and it's beautiful. So again, that's 4:30 this Sunday, the 21st, at St. Patrick's. It's in one of the chapels there. You might have to ask around. I know it's in a chapel. It's not in the main church. So if you do decide to go, you might want to call before, or just, you know, find out where folks are collecting at 4:30. I'm sure you'll figure it out. So there you go. I love this event. Summer road trip to Dyersville. Attention travelers, they say, mark your calendars, invite you and your friends and join us on Wednesday, July 8th for the 5th annual summer road trip. This is from the folks at St. Ludmilla's, by the way. They will travel via comfortable 7-passenger minivans with visits to the new Mellery Abbey, the historic St. Francis Xavier Basilica there. It's a beautiful church. The fascinating If You Build It Museum, and the iconic Field of Dreams. So you get to visit the Abbey, you get to go to the beautiful Basilica, and you get to check out the Field of Dreams. What a great idea. They depart from St. Ludmilla's at 9 a.m. and return the same day at 5 p.m. The cost of this excursion is $60 a person. They say it is intended for adults. Lunch is not included. The deadline is coming up. It's June 30. So, let them know at St. Ludmilla's. 319-362-7282 for the summer road trip to Dyersville. I think if you feel called to serve in your parish, I notice in all the bulletins that with the changes coming up at the Journey in Faith, there will be some opportunities to serve in the parish during Mass. They have liturgical minister trainings all over the deanery, all over the area. So there's still opportunities to serve. And don't be afraid to inquire and see how you might do that in your parish, whether it's as an altar server or an extraordinary minister of communion, etc. So those opportunities are definitely available, and I just want to make sure I remind you. And I say that because I see all the parishes are talking about it, and they are having training. And if you do want to participate in that way, you definitely would, I would think you are required to go through some of those trainings, so this would be a good time to do it. So be advised, so to speak, that that is needed, and they need you. So if you can help, they'd love it. Talked about this earlier, a different road trip. There's another road trip sponsored by the fine folks over at St. Joe's, a summer road trip to the Dickeyville Grotto. This is July 23rd. Anyone interested in a little day trip to see this grotto, which is located east of Dubuque, are invited to join us for a little pilgrimage to the Dickeyville Grotto in Dickeyville, Wisconsin. Pilgrimages evoke our earthly journey toward heaven and are traditionally very special occasions for renewal in prayer. This from the Catechism 2691. They will have lunch at Bright Box Country Dining, worth a trip anyway, just want to say that, near Sherrill, Iowa, and they leave at 8 a.m. on Thursday, July 23rd. Please register with Bridget by Friday, July 17th. Bridget can be reached at 319-377-4869. One of the most beautiful things of the last, I don't know, last few years, maybe even the last decade, is there's a lot more devotion to the rosary. And it's a beautiful thing. When I first became Catholic, it was not as common to have a rosary before Mass. And now many parishes in our community have a rosary, maybe a half an hour, a little bit before that, before Mass. But there's a Fathers in Faith group, Men's Rosary, on the last Saturday of every month at St. Joseph's in Marion. This month's date is June 27th. The coffee and donuts will be on hand from 6:30 until 7. We'll meet in the church hall at 7 and then go to the sanctuary for the rosary. It's an invitation to all men of the parish to come and enjoy fellowship and pray the rosary together. If you'd like more info, please call Charlie Schmaltz at 319-804-5646. Monthly Men's Rosary at St. Joseph's, the last Saturday of every month. This one is June 27th. Join St. Patrick's Parish in Cedar Rapids for the next healing prayer service, as we encounter God's healing power through intercessory prayer. This special event occurs the third Saturday of every month and offers the opportunity to be prayed over and entrust ourselves to God's healing love. It's happening at St. Patrick's at their Divine Mercy Chapel. It starts at 5 p.m. and goes until all have received prayers. Again, that's the third Saturday of every month at St. Patrick's in the Divine Mercy Chapel. Okay, well, here in the last few minutes, I want to talk about one other event that's coming up, which is the Farewell Open House at St. Elizabeth Ann Seton on June 28th. That's a Sunday. And there, I think I'm reading this correctly, that they are saying goodbye to Deacon Dennis Mulheron and Deacon Scott Zog. I don't know what, not 100% sure what's going on there, because I thought I, there were other things that, well, I don't think they're gone, so to speak. I think they will be working in other capacities or serving in other capacities in the deanery. At least that's what I think, but that's all I know. But anyway, there is a farewell celebration on June 28th at St. Elizabeth Ann Seton in Seton Hall, and also to Father Gary Meyer. The first event is from 9:30 until 11 for the deacons, and then for Father Meyer, 12 till 3, Father Gary Meyer. So, yeah, again, prayers and blessings to those men as they take that wherever they may land and whatever God brings to them. So once again, this is at St. Elizabeth Ann Seton, June 28th, starting from 9:30 until 11 at the parish hall, and then also from noon until 3 for Father Gary Meyer. For those listening that might be discerning a call to join the Catholic faith, there are summer OCIA sessions going on. You would, whatever parish that you might be attending now, you would inquire at the office for that. But I noticed that St. Elizabeth Ann Seton is having some sessions coming up this summer. The next one's the 28th of June, and then July 12th and 26th, and August 9th and 23rd. But it's usually a more casual, kind of a small group environment where people can talk about the faith, learn about the faith. And so if that's something you're interested in and you're not sure, or if you're interested in just finding out more, contact the fine folks at St. Elizabeth Ann Seton, as they have already have a program established for that. The Back to Work program by St. Vincent at the St. Vincent de Paul is still ongoing, and they need mentors. As a mentor, you play a vital role in the success, and it's pretty simple stuff. It's ongoing communication, help with jobs, maintaining healthy relationships, financial literacy, and career advancement. Help out. This is KMMK. 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
3: The sorrowful mysteries concentrate our minds on the events of the passion and death of Jesus Christ. Whenever good comes into contact with evil, there is suffering. And when the greatest of all goods comes into contact with evil, we must expect great suffering. The Virgin Mary represents more than anyone else the human race in its active and devout participation in the suffering and death of Jesus. St. Paul calls us to fill up in our own lives those things that may be added to the sufferings of Christ. His sufferings are complete and fulfill all the needs of our salvation. And yet he calls us to take up our cross, to suffer along with him. In the five sorrowful mysteries, we consider well how our Blessed Lady participated in those sufferings and invites us in our own life in this world to do the same.

0: In the name of the Father, and of the Son, and of the Holy Spirit. Amen. I believe in God, the Father Almighty, creator of heaven and earth, and in Jesus Christ, his only Son, our Lord, who was conceived by the Holy Spirit, born of the Virgin Mary, suffered under Pontius Pilate, was crucified, died, and was buried. He descended into hell. The third day he rose again from the dead, and he ascended into heaven, and is seated at the right hand of God, the Father Almighty, from whence he shall come to judge the living and the dead.
1: I believe in the Holy Spirit, the Holy Catholic Church, the communion of saints, the forgiveness of sins, the resurrection of the body, and life everlasting. Amen.
0: Our Father, who art in heaven, hallowed be thy name. Thy kingdom come, thy will be done, on earth as it is in heaven.
1: Give us this day our daily bread, and forgive us our trespasses, as we forgive those who trespass against us. And lead us not into temptation, but deliver us from evil. Amen.
0: Let us offer the next three Aves, that we will have an increase of faith, hope, and love. Hail Mary, full of grace, the Lord is with thee. Blessed art thou amongst women, and blessed is the fruit of thy womb, Jesus.
1: Holy Mary, Mother of God, pray for us sinners, now and at the hour of our death. Amen.
0: Hail Mary, full of grace, the Lord is with thee. Blessed art thou amongst women, and blessed is the fruit of thy womb, Jesus.
1: Holy Mary, Mother of God, pray for us sinners, now and at the hour of our death. Amen.
0: Hail Mary, full of grace, the Lord is with thee. Blessed art thou amongst women, and blessed is the fruit of thy womb, Jesus.
1: Holy Mary, Mother of God, pray for us sinners, now and at the hour of our death. Amen.
0: Glory be to the Father, and to the Son, and to the Holy Spirit.
1: As it was in the beginning, is now, and ever shall be, world without end. Amen.

0: The first sorrowful mystery, the agony in the garden. Let us pray in these five mysteries, these mysteries of sorrow, for those whose own lives mirror the passion of Christ. And let us pray in this first sorrowful mystery that we ourselves will not walk away from suffering. Our Father, who art in heaven, hallowed be thy name. Thy kingdom come, thy will be done, on earth as it is in heaven.
1: Give us this day our daily bread, and forgive us our trespasses, as we forgive those who trespass against us. And lead us not into temptation, but deliver us from evil. Amen.
0: Hail Mary, full of grace, the Lord is with thee. Blessed art thou amongst women, and blessed is the fruit of thy womb, Jesus.
1: Holy Mary, Mother of God, pray for us sinners, now and at the hour of our death. Amen.
0: Hail Mary, full of grace, the Lord is with thee. Blessed art thou amongst women, and blessed is the fruit of thy womb, Jesus.
1: Holy Mary, Mother of God, pray for us sinners, now and at the hour of our death. Amen.
0: Hail Mary, full of grace, the Lord is with thee. Blessed art thou amongst women, and blessed is the fruit of thy womb, Jesus.
1: Holy Mary, Mother of God, pray for us sinners, now and at the hour of our death. Amen.
0: Hail Mary, full of grace, the Lord is with thee. Blessed art thou amongst women, and blessed is the fruit of thy womb, Jesus.
1: Holy Mary, Mother of God, pray for us sinners, now and at the hour of our death. Amen.
0: Hail Mary, full of grace, the Lord is with thee. Blessed art thou amongst women, and blessed is the fruit of thy womb, Jesus.
1: Holy Mary, Mother of God, pray for us sinners, now and at the hour of our death. Amen.
0: Hail Mary, full of grace, the Lord is with thee. Blessed art thou amongst women, and blessed is the fruit of thy womb, Jesus.
1: Holy Mary, Mother of God, pray for us sinners, now and at the hour of our death. Amen.
0: Hail Mary, full of grace, the Lord is with thee. Blessed art thou amongst women, and blessed is the fruit of thy womb, Jesus.
1: Holy Mary, Mother of God, pray for us sinners, now and at the hour of our death. Amen.
0: Hail Mary, full of grace, the Lord is with thee. Blessed art thou amongst women, and blessed is the fruit of thy womb, Jesus.
1: Holy Mary, Mother of God, pray for us sinners, now and at the hour of our death. Amen.
0: Hail Mary, full of grace, the Lord is with thee. Blessed art thou amongst women, and blessed is the fruit of thy womb, Jesus.
1: Holy Mary, Mother of God, pray for us sinners, now and at the hour of our death. Amen.
0: Hail Mary, full of grace, the Lord is with thee. Blessed art thou amongst women, and blessed is the fruit of thy womb, Jesus.
1: Holy Mary, Mother of God, pray for us sinners, now and at the hour of our death. Amen.
0: Glory be to the Father, and to the Son, and to the Holy Spirit.
1: As it was in the beginning, is now, and ever shall be, world without end. Amen.
2: O my Jesus, forgive us our sins, save us from the fires of hell, bring all souls to heaven, especially those in most need of thy mercy.
0: The second sorrowful mystery, the scourging at the pillar. Let us pray in this mystery that we will accept and grow with our own sufferings, that we will be prepared by grace for them. Our Father, who art in heaven, hallowed be thy name. Thy kingdom come, thy will be done, on earth as it is in heaven.
1: Give us this day our daily bread, and forgive us our trespasses, as we forgive those who trespass against us. And lead us not into temptation, but deliver us from evil. Amen.
0: Hail Mary, full of grace, the Lord is with thee. Blessed art thou amongst women, and blessed is the fruit of thy womb, Jesus.
1: Holy Mary, Mother of God, pray for us sinners, now and at the hour of our death. Amen.
0: Hail Mary, full of grace, the Lord is with thee. Blessed art thou amongst women, and blessed is the fruit of thy womb, Jesus.
1: Holy Mary, Mother of God, pray for us sinners, now and at the hour of our death. Amen.
0: Hail Mary, full of grace, the Lord is with thee. Blessed art thou amongst women, and blessed is the fruit of thy womb, Jesus.
1: Holy Mary, Mother of God, pray for us sinners, now and at the hour of our death. Amen.
0: Hail Mary, full of grace, the Lord is with thee. Blessed art thou amongst women, and blessed is the fruit of thy womb, Jesus.
1: Holy Mary, Mother of God, pray for us sinners, now and at the hour of our death. Amen.
0: Hail Mary, full of grace, the Lord is with thee. Blessed art thou amongst women, and blessed is the fruit of thy womb, Jesus.
1: Holy Mary, Mother of God, pray for us sinners, now and at the hour of our death. Amen.
0: Hail Mary, full of grace, the Lord is with thee. Blessed art thou amongst women, and blessed is the fruit of thy womb, Jesus.
1: Holy Mary, Mother of God, pray for us sinners, now and at the hour of our death. Amen.
0: Hail Mary, full of grace, the Lord is with thee. Blessed art thou amongst women, and blessed is the fruit of thy womb, Jesus.
1: Holy Mary, Mother of God, pray for us sinners, now and at the hour of our death. Amen.
0: Hail Mary, full of grace, the Lord is with thee. Blessed art thou amongst women, and blessed is the fruit of thy womb, Jesus.
1: Holy Mary, Mother of God, pray for us sinners, now and at the hour of our death. Amen.
0: Hail Mary, full of grace, the Lord is with thee. Blessed art thou amongst women, and blessed is the fruit of thy womb, Jesus.
1: Holy Mary, Mother of God, pray for us sinners, now and at the hour of our death. Amen.
0: Hail Mary, full of grace, the Lord is with thee. Blessed art thou amongst women, and blessed is the fruit of thy womb, Jesus.
1: Holy Mary, Mother of God, pray for us sinners, now and at the hour of our death. Amen.
0: Glory be to the Father, and to the Son, and to the Holy Spirit.
1: As it was in the beginning, is now, and ever shall be, world without end. Amen.
0: O my Jesus,
1: forgive us our sins.
0: Save us from the fires of hell.
1: Bring all souls to heaven, especially those in most need of thy mercy.
0: The third sorrowful mystery, the crowning with thorns. Our Father, who art in heaven, hallowed be thy name. Thy kingdom come, thy will be done, on earth as it is in heaven.
1: Give us this day our daily bread, and forgive us our trespasses, as we forgive those who trespass against us. And lead us not into temptation, but deliver us from evil. Amen.
0: Hail Mary, full of grace, the Lord is with thee. Blessed art thou amongst women, and blessed is the fruit of thy womb, Jesus.
1: Holy Mary, Mother of God, pray for us sinners, now and at the hour of our death. Amen.
0: Hail Mary, full of grace, the Lord is with thee. Blessed art thou amongst women, and blessed is the fruit of thy womb, Jesus.
1: Holy Mary, Mother of God, pray for us sinners, now and at the hour of our death. Amen.
0: Hail Mary, full of grace, the Lord is with thee. Blessed art thou amongst women, and blessed is the fruit of thy womb, Jesus.
1: Holy Mary, Mother of God, pray for us sinners, now and at the hour of our death. Amen.
0: Hail Mary, full of grace, the Lord is with thee. Blessed art thou amongst women, and blessed is the fruit of thy womb, Jesus.
1: Holy Mary, Mother of God, pray for us sinners, now and at the hour of our death. Amen.
0: Hail Mary, full of grace, the Lord is with thee. Blessed art thou amongst women, and blessed is the fruit of thy womb, Jesus.
1: Holy Mary, Mother of God, pray for us sinners, now and at the hour of our death. Amen.
0: Hail Mary, full of grace, the Lord is with thee. Blessed art thou amongst women, and blessed is the fruit of thy womb, Jesus.
1: Holy Mary, Mother of God, pray for us sinners, now and at the hour of our death. Amen.
0: Hail Mary, full of grace, the Lord is with thee. Blessed art thou amongst women, and blessed is the fruit of thy womb, Jesus.
1: Holy Mary, Mother of God, pray for us sinners, now and at the hour of our death. Amen.
0: Hail Mary, full of grace, the Lord is with thee. Blessed art thou amongst women, and blessed is the fruit of thy womb, Jesus.
1: Holy Mary, Mother of God, pray for us sinners now and at the hour of our death. Amen.
0: Hail Mary, full of grace, the Lord is with thee. Blessed art thou amongst women, and blessed is the fruit of thy womb, Jesus.
1: Holy Mary, Mother of God, pray for us sinners now and at the hour of our death. Amen.
0: Hail Mary, full of grace, the Lord is with thee. Blessed art thou amongst women, and blessed is the fruit of thy womb, Jesus.
1: Holy Mary, Mother of God, pray for us sinners, now and at the hour of our death. Amen.
0: Glory be to the Father, and to the Son, and to the Holy Spirit.
1: As it was in the beginning, is now, and ever shall be, world without end. Amen.
2: O my Jesus, forgive us our sins. Save us from the fires of hell. Bring all souls to heaven, especially those in most need of thy mercy.
0: The fourth sorrowful mystery, the carrying of the cross. Our Father, who art in heaven, hallowed be thy name. Thy kingdom come, thy will be done, on earth as it is in heaven.
1: Give us this day our daily bread, and forgive us our trespasses, as we forgive those who trespass against us. And lead us not into temptation, but deliver us from evil. Amen.
0: Hail Mary, full of grace, the Lord is with thee. Blessed art thou amongst women, and blessed is the fruit of thy womb, Jesus.
1: Holy Mary, Mother of God, pray for us sinners, now and at the hour of our death. Amen.
0: Hail Mary, full of grace, the Lord is with thee. Blessed art thou amongst women, and blessed is the fruit of thy womb, Jesus.
1: Holy Mary, Mother of God, pray for us sinners, now and at the hour of our death. Amen.
0: Hail Mary, full of grace, the Lord is with thee. Blessed art thou amongst women, and blessed is the fruit of thy womb, Jesus.
1: Holy Mary, Mother of God, pray for us sinners, now and at the hour of our death. Amen.
0: Hail Mary, full of grace, the Lord is with thee. Blessed art thou amongst women, and blessed is the fruit of thy womb, Jesus.
1: Holy Mary, Mother of God, pray for us sinners, now and at the hour of our death. Amen.
0: Hail Mary, full of grace, the Lord is with thee. Blessed art thou amongst women, and blessed is the fruit of thy womb, Jesus.
1: Holy Mary, Mother of God, pray for us sinners, now and at the hour of our death. Amen.
0: Hail Mary, full of grace, the Lord is with thee. Blessed art thou amongst women, and blessed is the fruit of thy womb, Jesus.
1: Holy Mary, Mother of God, pray for us sinners, now and at the hour of our death. Amen.
0: Hail Mary, full of grace, the Lord is with thee. Blessed art thou amongst women, and blessed is the fruit of thy womb, Jesus.
1: Holy Mary, Mother of God, pray for us sinners, now and at the hour of our death. Amen.
0: Hail Mary, full of grace, the Lord is with thee. Blessed art thou amongst women, and blessed is the fruit of thy womb, Jesus.
1: Holy Mary, Mother of God, pray for us sinners, now and at the hour of our death. Amen.
0: Hail Mary, full of grace, the Lord is with thee. Blessed art thou amongst women, and blessed is the fruit of thy womb, Jesus.
1: Holy Mary, Mother of God, pray for us sinners, now and at the hour of our death. Amen.
0: Hail Mary, full of grace, the Lord is with thee. Blessed art thou amongst women, and blessed is the fruit of thy womb, Jesus.
1: Holy Mary, Mother of God, pray for us sinners, now and at the hour of our death. Amen.
0: Glory be to the Father, and to the Son, and to the Holy Spirit.
1: As it was in the beginning, is now, and ever shall be, world without end. Amen.
2: O my Jesus, forgive us our sins. Save us from the fires of hell. Bring all souls to heaven, especially those in most need of thy mercy.
0: The fifth sorrowful mystery, the crucifixion and death of Jesus Christ. on the cross. Scripture tells us that Mary stood beneath the cross, that she heard the cry of agony, "Why have you forsaken me?" That she heard her beloved son commend her to the care of John, and him to her. In our own sufferings in life, let us not become bitter or locked in our own grief. Let us be open to others to share their grief as Mary did. Let's not run away. Let's not ask why, a question that no one can answer. Rather, let us ask the question, what must I do to follow Jesus in fulfilling the will of God? Our Father, who art in heaven, hallowed be thy name. Thy kingdom come, thy will be done, on earth as it is in heaven.
1: Give us this day our daily bread, and forgive us our trespasses, as we forgive those who trespass against us. And lead us not into temptation, but deliver us from evil. Amen.
0: Hail Mary, full of grace, the Lord is with thee. Blessed art thou amongst women, and blessed is the fruit of thy womb, Jesus.
1: Holy Mary, Mother of God, pray for us sinners, now and at the hour of our death. Amen.
0: Hail Mary, full of grace, the Lord is with thee. Blessed art thou amongst women, and blessed is the fruit of thy womb, Jesus.
1: Holy Mary, Mother of God, pray for us sinners, now and at the hour of our death. Amen.
0: Hail Mary, full of grace, the Lord is with thee. Blessed art thou amongst women, and blessed is the fruit of thy womb, Jesus.
1: Holy Mary, Mother of God, pray for us sinners, now and at the hour of our death. Amen.
0: Hail Mary, full of grace, the Lord is with thee. Blessed art thou amongst women, and blessed is the fruit of thy womb, Jesus.
1: Holy Mary, Mother of God, pray for us sinners, now and at the hour of our death. Amen.
0: Hail Mary, full of grace, the Lord is with thee. Blessed art thou amongst women, and blessed is the fruit of thy womb, Jesus.
1: Holy Mary, Mother of God, pray for us sinners, now and at the hour of our death. Amen.
0: Hail Mary, full of grace, the Lord is with thee. Blessed art thou amongst women, and blessed is the fruit of thy womb, Jesus.
1: Holy Mary, Mother of God, pray for us sinners, now and at the hour of our death. Amen.
0: Hail Mary, full of grace, the Lord is with thee. Blessed art thou amongst women, and blessed is the fruit of thy womb, Jesus.
1: Holy Mary, Mother of God, pray for us sinners, now and at the hour of our death. Amen.
0: Hail Mary, full of grace, the Lord is with thee. Blessed art thou amongst women, and blessed is the fruit of thy womb, Jesus.
1: Holy Mary, Mother of God, pray for us sinners, now and at the hour of our death. Amen.
0: Hail Mary, full of grace, the Lord is with thee. Blessed art thou amongst women, and blessed is the fruit of thy womb, Jesus.
1: Holy Mary, Mother of God, pray for us sinners, now and at the hour of our death. Amen.
0: Hail Mary, full of grace, the Lord is with thee. Blessed art thou amongst women, and blessed is the fruit of thy womb, Jesus.
1: Holy Mary, Mother of God, pray for us sinners, now and at the hour of our death. Amen.
0: Glory be to the Father, and to the Son, and to the Holy Spirit.
1: As it was in the beginning, is now, and ever shall be, world without end. Amen.
2: O my Jesus, forgive us our sins, save us from the fires of hell, bring all souls to heaven, especially those in most need of thy mercy.
0: Hail, Holy Queen, Mother of Mercy, our life, our sweetness, and our hope. To thee do we cry, poor banished children of Eve. To thee do we send up our sighs, mourning and weeping in this valley of tears. Turn then, most gracious Advocate,
1: thine eyes of mercy toward us, and after this our exile, show unto us the blessed fruit of thy womb, Jesus. O clement, O loving, O sweet Virgin Mary,
0: pray for us, O Holy Mother of God,
1: that we may be made worthy of the promises of Christ.
0: Let us pray. O God, whose only begotten Son, by his life, death, and resurrection, has purchased for us the rewards of eternal life, grant, we beseech thee, that meditating on these mysteries of the Most Holy Rosary of the Blessed Virgin Mary, we may imitate what they contain and obtain what they promise, through the same Christ our Lord. Amen. May the divine assistance remain always with us, and may the souls of the faithful departed, through the mercy of God, rest in peace. Amen. May the Holy Virgin bless you with her loving child, this day and forever. In the name of the Father, and of the Son, and of the Holy Spirit. Amen.

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3: What if beauty was something more than we see? 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
11: Hi, this is Mike Aquilina with a few words about St. Basil the Great. St. Basil is known as a pastor and thinker. He wrote theological masterpieces still read today. But he was also a builder who found new institutional forms for Christian charity. He built a complex that included a hospital, a hostel, a soup kitchen, a trade school. It was so vast it was called the New City, like the New Jerusalem coming down from heaven.
12: 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One is Father Michael Schmitz. He's awesome, and right now he's informing you about the Bible and Catechism in a year. And it looks like he's going to do it, too. He comes on at 10 p.m. Eastern.

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1: 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In these opening chapters, Father Mike reminds us that God will always fight for us, even when we want to turn away from Him and go our own way. God loves each of us fiercely.
2: Hi, my name is Father Mike Schmitz, and you're listening to The Bible in a Year, where we encounter God's voice and live life through the lens of Scripture. Using the Great Adventure Bible Timeline, we'll read all the way from Genesis to Revelation, discovering how the story of salvation unfolds and how we fit into that story today. The Great Adventure Bible Timeline was developed by Jeff Cavins and is provided by Ascension, who produced and funded this program. It is day 174, and we are reading from 2 Kings chapter 5, and continuing on with 2 Kings, but we're also dipping in for the next 4 days to one of the minor prophets, Hosea. We're reading chapters 1 through 3 today, as well as praying Psalm 101. The second book of Kings, chapter 5. Naaman is cured of leprosy. Naaman, commander of the army of the king of Syria, was a great man with his master and in high favor, because by him the Lord had given victory to Syria. He was a mighty man of valor, but he was a leper. Now, the Syrians on one of their raids had carried off a little maid from the land of Israel, and she waited on Naaman's wife. She said to her mistress, "Would that my lord were with the prophet who is in Samaria. He would cure him of his leprosy." So Naaman went in and told his lord, "Thus and so spoke the maiden from the land of Israel." And the king of Syria said, "Go now, and I will send a letter to the king of Israel." So he went, taking with him 10 talents of silver, 6,000 shekels of gold, and 10 festal garments. And he brought the letter to the king of Israel, which read, "When this letter reaches you, know that I have sent to you Naaman, my servant, that you may cure him of his leprosy." And when the king of Israel read the letter, he tore his clothes and said, "Am I God, to kill and to make alive, that this man sends word to me to cure a man of his leprosy? Only consider and see how he was seeking a quarrel with me." But when Elisha, the man of God, heard that the king of Israel had torn his clothes, he sent to the king, saying, "Why have you torn your clothes? Let him come now to me, that he may know that there is a prophet in Israel." So Naaman came with his horse.

horses and chariots and halted at the door of Elisha's house. And Elisha sent a messenger to him, saying, "Go and wash in the Jordan 7 times, and your flesh shall be restored, and you shall be clean." But Naaman was angry and went away, saying, "Behold, I thought that he would surely come out to me and stand and call on the name of the Lord his God and wave his hand over the place and cure the leper. Are not Abana and Pharpar, the rivers of Damascus, better than all the waters of Israel? Could I not wash in them and be clean?" So he turned and went away in a rage. But his servants came near and said to him, "My father, if the prophet had commanded you to do some great thing, would you not have done it? How much rather then when he says to you, 'Wash and be clean'?" So he went down and dipped himself 7 times in the Jordan according to the word of the man of God, and his flesh was restored like the flesh of a little child, and he was clean. Then he returned to the man of God, he and all his company, and he came and stood before him, and he said, "Behold, I know that there is no God in all the earth but in Israel. So accept now a present from your servant." But he said, "As the Lord lives whom I serve, I will receive none." And he urged him to take it, but he refused. Then Naaman said, "If not, I beg you, let there be given to your servant 2 mules burden of earth, for henceforth your servant will not offer burnt offering or sacrifice to any god but the Lord. In this matter, may the Lord pardon your servant, when my master goes into the house of Rimmon to worship there, leaning on my arm, and I bow myself in the house of Rimmon. When I bow myself in the house of Rimmon, the Lord pardon your servant in this matter." He said to him, "Go in peace." But when Naaman had gone from him a short distance, Gehazi, the servant of Elisha, the man of God, said, "See, my master has spared this Naaman, the Syrian, in not accepting from his hand what he brought. As the Lord lives, I will run after him and get something from him." So Gehazi followed Naaman, and when Naaman saw someone running after him, he alighted from the chariot to meet him and said, "Is all well?" And he said, "All is well. My master has sent me to say, 'There have just now come to me from the hill country of Ephraim 2 young men of the sons of the prophets. Please give them 1 talent of silver and 2 festal garments. And Naaman said, "Be pleased to accept 2 talents. And he urged him and tied up 2 talents of silver in 2 bags with 2 festal garments and laid them upon 2 of his servants, and they carried them before Gehazi. And when he came to the hill, he took them from their hand and put them in the house, and he sent the men away, and they departed. He went in and stood before his master, and Elisha said to him, 'Where have you been, Gehazi?' And he said, 'Your servant went nowhere.' But he said to him, 'Did I not go with you in spirit when the man turned from his chariot to meet you? Was it a time to accept money and garments, olive orchards and vineyards, sheep and oxen, men servants and maid servants? Therefore, the leprosy of Naaman shall cling to you and to your descendants forever.' So he went out from his presence a leper, as white as snow." The Book of Hosea, Chapter 1. The word of the Lord that came to Hosea, the son of Beeri, in the days of Uzziah, Jotham, Ahaz, and Hezekiah, kings of Judah, and in the days of Jeroboam, the son of Joash, king of Israel. Hosea marries a harlot and has children. When the Lord first spoke through Hosea, the Lord said to Hosea, "Go, take to yourself a wife of harlotry, and have children of harlotry, for the land commits great harlotry by forsaking the Lord." So he went and took Gomer, the daughter of Diblaim, and she conceived and bore him a son. And the Lord said to him, "Call his name Jezreel, for yet a little while, and I will punish the house of Jehu for the blood of Jezreel, and I will put an end to the kingdom of the house of Israel. And on that day, I will break the bow of Israel in the valley of Jezreel." She conceived again and bore a daughter. And the Lord said to him, "Call her name Not Pitied, for I will no more have pity on the house of Israel to forgive them at all. But I will have pity on the house of Judah, and I will deliver them by the Lord their God. I will not deliver them by bow, nor by sword, nor by war, nor by horses, nor by horsemen." When she had weaned, Not Pitied, she conceived and bore a son. And the Lord said, "Call his name Not My People, for you are not my people, and I am not your God." Israel's restoration. Yet the number of the people of Israel shall be like the sand of the sea, which can neither be measured nor numbered. And in the place where it was said to them, "You are not my people," it shall be said to them, "Sons of the living God." And the people of Judah and the people of Israel shall be gathered together, and they shall appoint for themselves 1 head, and they shall go up from the land. For great shall be the day of Jezreel. Chapter 2. Israel's infidelity,
punishment, and redemption. Say to your brother, my people, and to your sister, she has obtained pity. Plead with your mother, plead, for she is not my wife, and I am not her husband, that she put away her harlotry from her face and her adultery from between her breasts, lest I strip her naked and make her as in the day she was born, and make her like a wilderness, and set her like a parched land, and slay her with thirst. Upon her children also I will have no pity, because they are children of harlotry, for their mother has played the harlot. She that conceived them has acted shamefully, for she said, I will go after my lovers, who give me my bread and my water, my wool and my flax, my oil and my drink. Therefore, I will hedge up her way with thorns, and I will build a wall against her, so that she cannot find her paths. She shall pursue her lovers, but not overtake them. She shall seek them, but shall not find them. Then she shall say, I will go and return to my first husband, for it was better with me then than now. And she did not know that it was I who gave her the grain, the wine, and the oil, and who lavished upon her silver and gold, which they use for Baal. Therefore I will take back my grain in its time, and my wine in its season. And I will take away my wool and my flax, which were to cover her nakedness. Now I will uncover her lewdness in the sight of her lovers, and no one shall rescue her out of my hand. And I will put an end to all her mirth, her feasts, her new moons, her Sabbaths, and all her appointed feasts. And I will lay waste her vines and her fig trees, of which she said, these are my hire, which my lovers have given me. I will make them a forest, and the beasts of the field shall devour them. And I will punish her for the feast days of the Baals, when she burned incense to them and decked herself with her ring and jewelry and went after her lovers and forgot me, says the Lord. Therefore, behold, I will allure her and bring her into the wilderness and speak tenderly to her. And there I will give her her vineyards and make the valley of Achor a door of hope. And there she shall answer as in the days of her youth, as at the time when she came out of the land of Egypt. And in that day, says the Lord, you will call me my husband, and no longer will you call me my Baal. For I will remove the names of the Baals from her mouth, and they shall be mentioned by name no more. And I will make for you a covenant on that day with the beasts of the field, the birds of the air, and the creeping things of the ground. And I will abolish the bow, the sword, and war from the land, and I will make you lie down in safety, and I will espouse you forever. I will espouse you in righteousness and in justice, in steadfast love and in mercy. I will espouse you in faithfulness, and you shall know the Lord. And in that day, says the Lord, I will answer the heavens, and they shall answer the earth, and the earth shall answer the grain, the wine, and the oil, and they shall answer Jezreel. And I will sow him for myself in the land, and I will have pity on not pitied, and I will say to not my people, you are my people, and he shall say, you are my God. Chapter 3. The Lord's love for his unfaithful people. And the Lord said to me, go again, love a woman who is beloved of a paramour and is an adulteress, even as the Lord loves the people of Israel, though they turn to other gods and love cakes of raisins. So I bought her for 15 shekels of silver and a homer and a lethek of barley. And I said to her, you must dwell as mine for many days. You shall not play the harlot or belong to another man. So will I also be to you. For the children of Israel shall dwell many days without king or prince, without sacrifice or pillar, without ephod or teraphim. Afterward, the children of Israel shall return and seek the Lord their God, and David their king, and they shall come in fear to the Lord and to his goodness in the latter days. Psalm 101, a sovereign's pledge of integrity and justice. A psalm of David. I will sing of mercy and of justice. To you, O Lord, will I sing. I will give heed to the way that is blameless. O, when will you come to me? I will walk with integrity of heart within my house. I will not set before my eyes anything that is base. I hate the work of those who fall away. It shall not cling to me. Perverseness of heart shall be far from me. I will know nothing of evil. Him who slanders his neighbor secretly, I will destroy. The man of haughty looks and arrogant heart, I will not endure. I will look with favor on the faithful in the land, that they may dwell with me. He who walks in the way that is blameless shall minister to me.
No man who practices deceit shall dwell in my house, and no man who utters lies shall continue in my presence. Morning by morning I will destroy all the wicked in the land, cutting off all the evildoers from the city of the Lord. Father in heaven, we give you praise and we love you and we receive your love from you because you show yourself to be faithful when we're faithless. You show you that you want us even when we are wanton. Oh, you show us, Lord God, that your love is unstoppable and your love is unchangeable. It is not our beauty that draws you to us. It is your love that moves you to us. And so please continue to draw near, continue to take us back when we stray, and continue to bar our way when we want to walk, run away. In Jesus' name we pray, amen. In the name of the Father, and of the Son, and of the Holy Spirit, amen. So two quick things. One is just quick Elisha story. We have Elisha and the story of Naaman the Syrian. And one of the things here is with the story of Naaman the Syrian, he is a general in the king's army, the king of Syria's army. And man of valor, really brave man. He has everything going for him, honor, reputation, wealth, power. And yet he is a leper, which basically means he's a dead man. And that's something that is worth reflecting on and pausing over for a little bit here, because it's possible that a person can have every possible blessing in life, but all of our lives have a ticking clock, right? All of our lives are an hourglass where the grains of sand are continuing to run out. And Naaman had it staring him in the face every time he looked in the mirror because he was a leper. So he had all the power he could ever possibly imagine, dream of, all the reputation and honor he could ever possibly imagine or ever want. And yet he knew his days were numbered because he could not escape the fact that he was a leper. And this is worthwhile reflecting on for us as well, because we might be at the height of our lives right now. We could be in the low point of our lives. And without God, that means very little. Like without God, our success means very, very little. And without God, our tragedy means very little. And yet here is Naaman the Syrian. And he's hopeless because there's nothing that can be done for leprosy. It is incurable. And you think about what changes the course of Naaman's life. What changes the course is this young girl who's living in his house as a slave. She's a Jewish girl. And let's stop over this for a second. Here's this young woman, a child, who was taken from her home. She was kidnapped by the Syrians. And now she's working in the household of the general of the Syrian army, Naaman. And she's the one who comes to Naaman's wife and says, well, there's a man in Israel, a man of God in Israel named Elisha, who can heal my master. You think, here's a girl who's had everything taken away from her by the Syrians, everything taken away from her by Naaman. I mean, it's likely that when he's the one who kidnapped her and brought her back to Syria when he had gone on a raid against the Jews. And you think, my gosh, why in the world would she want her master to be healed? And it could be because he actually was an honorable man who just happened to be a kidnapper as well. Or it could be that she knows the heart of her God and our God. It could be that she knows the heart of her God and our God. And so she wants to extend his healing even to those who are her enemies. She wants to extend his healing to even those who would destroy her family and those who would destroy her life and bring her to a foreign place in Syria. And so this is worth reflecting on. Last little thing is, as Naaman the Syrian comes down and he goes to the king of Israel, who's like, wow, yeah, no, I have any idea how to heal leprosy. Elisha comes on the scene. And I love this because Elisha tells him, you know, bathe yourself in the Jordan seven times. And Naaman is not going to do it. And his servants point out, they said, well, listen, if he told you to do something really difficult, you would do that thing. But just, this is really easy, almost too easy. And this is I think it's a direct allusion to baptism. Baptism that makes us into God's sons and daughters. Baptism that enables us to cry out, Abba, Father, when he gives us his Holy Spirit. And it's so simple. It is so easy. People say, well, really? Could it really make that big of a difference? Just immersing in water or getting water poured over you and saying, I baptize you in the name of the Father and of the Son and the Holy Spirit. Like, really? And the answer is yes, because for us, it's easy. Of course, the price to win the grace of that sacrament of baptism was won by Jesus and his sacrifice. But for us, it is remarkably easy, and it transforms our lives just like
Bathing seven times in the Jordan transformed Naaman's life. I love the fact that Naaman was all of his offerings were refused. And so he said, here's what I want to do. I never want to worship a false god again. I will only worship the God of Israel from now on. And so while this is the land, I'm going to take two mules worth of this land so that when I pray, he's going to put it basically on his land. And when he stands on that land, he's standing on holy ground, right? Is the idea. There's actually a church in Rome that's very similar. It's called the Santa Croce in Gerusalemme. And so it's the Church of the Holy Cross in Jerusalem because Helena, the mother of Emperor Constantine, she at one point went on a pilgrimage to the Holy Land and they filled her ships, the ballasts, with earth from the Holy Land. And when they got back to Rome, rather than just dumping out the ballasts and emptying out the earth, she brought it into the city of Rome and had a church built on earth from Jerusalem. So it's called, you know, Church of the Holy Cross in the Holy Land. Because, and here's the same idea with Naaman. He's saying, I'm going to put this earth down where I live. And every time I stand on it, I'm going to be worshiping the true and living God, the God of Elisha, which I think is pretty cool. If we want to dip quickly, really quickly into Hosea, Hosea is a tragic figure, but a figure of God. And that's why he's so tragic, right? He's a tragic figure because many prophets are called to witness to the Lord by their words. And some prophets are called to witness to the Lord by their actions. Hosea is one of those prophets who's called the witness to God by his actions and his words. And so what does God call him to do? It calls him to marry a prostitute, Gomer, knowing that she's going to be unfaithful. And that witness of Hosea's life is, Hosea, you have to be like me because Gomer is going to be like the people of Israel. Gomer is going to be like my people, that I give them everything they possibly could want, and they're going to chase after other lovers. They're going to give their hearts to others. And so it's just remarkable, right? Even the names of the second and third children, one is not pitied and the other is not my people. What's going to happen is here's the fruit of their marriage is not pitied and not my people. And they keep turning away. In fact, in chapter 2, it's remarkable. It's definitely worth going back and reading this so you can really get the gravity of what's being proclaimed by Hosea. Hosea is speaking to the people in the north in Israel, the kingdom of Israel in the north, and saying, basically, you keep doing this. You keep running away from the Lord. It goes on to say that, I will strip her naked and I'll make her as the day she was born. This is chapter 2, and make her like a wilderness and slay her with thirst. Why? Because then she'll come back. The idea is I will keep on, taking stuff away so that at that point they wake up and realize, wait a second, I belong to the Lord God as opposed to what they're doing. It goes on to say, for she said, I will go after my lovers who gave me my bread and my water, my wool, my flax, my oil and my drink. And God later on says, no, she doesn't realize it was I who gave her those things. It was I who gave her the bread and the water, the wool and the flax, the oil and the drink. But you use those things as you thought they were signs of care for you by the false gods. And they aren't. And this is the thing going after those false lovers. It was like our own idolatry in our own hearts. And I love this in verse 6 of chapter 2. It's God says, therefore, I will hedge up her way with thorns and build a wall against her so that she cannot find her paths. She shall pursue her lovers, but not overtake them. She shall seek them and not find them. And this is what God does so often. I don't know if you've ever had this experience of God blocking the way when you're trying to sin. Like you made up your mind to like, I'm going to go do this thing. I'm going to wander from the Lord. And God is hedging the way, right? Yeah, I'm blocking your way with thorns. Build a wall against you because he doesn't want us to walk out. He doesn't want us to run away from him. He can sometimes put obstacles in our way. And then what happens is she shall say, I will go back and return to my first husband, for it was better with me then than now. And what happens is he says, I will lead her into the wilderness. We talked about this when we were talking about in the book of Joshua, when the people of Israel came into the promised land and they had the battle of Ai, right? And in the battle of Ai, Achan had stolen some stuff and they had the Valley of Achor, which is this place of devastation, place of defeat. And here in chapter 2, God says, I will make the Valley of Achor a door of hope. So the place that is a place of shame, I'm going to make that into a place of victory. I'm making it into a place where you know how deeply and how profoundly you are loved. And that is the word today. You are loved. The Lord God, even when we run away from him, because we do. I was going to say, even if you've run away from him, that's not an if. Even when we run away from him,
He continues to pursue after us, and oftentimes he leads us into the wilderness so that he can speak to us clearly. If you find yourself in a desert, in a wilderness, and to find yourself in a place of real loss, oftentimes that can be God saying, I'm just trying to get your attention, because you've given your heart, you've given your life, you've given yourself to something or someone other than me, the source of your life, the source of yourself, the source of joy and of love. And so come back, come back. And so that's the word. You are loved, and loved by a God who loves you to the point where he is not going to abandon you. In fact, he will fight hard for you. He might even fight against you for you. He might even fight against you for you, because we often choose stuff that is not good for us, and we have to be fought for and fought against, because above all things, God loves you. So turn back to him now, like I'm turning back to him now. Let's pray for each other, because without God's grace, we are stuck. We are dead in the water. And so I'm praying for you. Please pray for me. My name is Father Mike. I cannot wait to see you tomorrow. God bless.

0: That was day 174 of Bible in a Year with Father Mike Schmitz. And now I'd like to share audio from a video called The Real Purpose of Funerals with Father Mike from the Ascension Presents YouTube channel.
1: Hi, my name is Father Mike Schmitz, and this is Ascension Presents. Let's talk about funerals a little bit. Here's one of the reasons I want to talk about funerals is because I've been to a number of funerals in my life, and maybe you've been to a lot of funerals in your life as well, and maybe you've been to none or very few. But the big question that I would kind of ask and want to answer is, what's the point of a Catholic funeral? Like, why do we do it? Like, what's the goal? Because a lot of times we look at it and we say, like, you know, the funeral, that's where you get to say goodbye. It's where you get some closure. Third reason, we get together to celebrate the life of that person. But those three reasons, to say goodbye, to have closure, to celebrate their life, they're not the actual reasons why we have a Catholic funeral. In fact, I don't know if you caught it, but former Justice Antonin Scalia, his son, Father Paul Scalia, is a priest, Father Paul Scalia, and he did the homily at his father's funeral at the Basilica in Washington, D.C. Started his homily by thanking people, and then he said, you know, basically, I'm going to paraphrase, he said, oh, we're here today because of a man who was very misunderstood, a man who some people loved and some people hated. We have this man that some people thought they knew and some people do not think they knew. Some of you are really close to him and you loved him, and some of you are not close to him, you know, and he said, and this man, of course, is Jesus Christ. It was, the audience was kind of like, the congregation was like, whoa, what? We thought you were talking about your dad. And he was like, no, we're here because of Jesus. That's the number one reason for a Catholic funeral, is we're there to worship Jesus. We're there to worship God. The whole point of the Catholic funeral is not to canonize the person who died. You know, a lot of times that's how it goes, right? They're in heaven now. Like, we don't know that. We have no idea if they're in heaven now. Only God can judge. And isn't that interesting that when it comes to like judging people in a negative way, we're like, hey, don't do that. But when it comes to judging people in the positive way, they're in heaven now. No one says, don't do that. So the funeral role is not to canonize the person and say, they're a saint now, they're in heaven now. It is, number one, to worship God. Number two is to thank God for his mercy. It's remarkable that we get to come into God's presence. That if you're a Catholic Christian, that you get to walk into God's presence. You get to actually worship him. That we get to go to confession. Like, whenever we need our Lord's mercy, he is there with his mercy. So the second reason for a Catholic funeral is to thank God for his mercy, for his unending mercy, for the fact that he at least fills us with hope for the future of the person who's died. So to worship God, to give God thanks. The third thing is to renew our own faith. It is one of the lowest moments in our lives, maybe even lower than our own death, because we've lost this person that we love terribly. And it's in that moment that the church asks us to renew our faith in the resurrection. It's in that moment, the moment of sorrow, the moment of grief, that the church says, but remember, you can renew your own faith in Jesus Christ's triumph over death. That you can, like Paul, we can say, oh, death, where is your sting? Where is your victory? Christ has conquered death. And so when we go to a Catholic funeral, third, we get to renew our own faith in Jesus Christ and in the resurrection, his victory. The fourth reason for the Catholic funeral is maybe the most important. We're there to pray for the person. We're there to intercede for the one who's died. Again, it's one of the things that it just kind of stinks about us kind of defaulting to, oh, they're in a better place now. Or they're in heaven now. They're with God now. Like, A, again, we don't know that. We don't know that. But B, if we're there in heaven with God now, then we're not going to pray for them. But there is a doctrine called purgatory that if someone has chosen God and yet they're not prepared to enter into God's presence fully because of whatever reason, we can talk about that in another video, that they need to undergo some process of enlarging their heart, of purifying their love, of purifying their life, that God does, and that we can actually pray and help them. How many times when you've lost someone that you've loved, you feel absolutely helpless, completely powerless to do anything? I wish I would have said something before they died. I wish I would have done this for them before they died. I wish I would have asked for forgiveness from them or given them forgiveness before they died. Well, you know what? You're Catholic, you can do something for the person who's died. You can pray for them. And the number one reason that we have Catholic funerals is to offer up the holy sacrifice of the Mass in petition, to intercede on behalf of the person who's died. And we believe that it actually does something. That is the number one reason why we have a funeral, not to celebrate their life, not just to say goodbye, not just for closure, but to intercede on their behalf, to pray for the person who's died, because we believe that makes a difference. These four reasons. Yes. Say goodbye. Yes, to celebrate their life. Yes, to have closure. But more above everything else, to worship God, to give him thanks, to renew our own faith in his resurrection and in Jesus Christ. And fourth, pray for the person who's died. So do you know someone who's died? Pray for them. Do you know someone who's died that you love? Offer up your Holy Communion for them. Do you love someone who's died? Ask your priest, hey, Father, would you be able to offer up Mass for this person? Why not? What's holding you back? It's a fantastic, it's a perfect way for any of us to truly love those who have passed on. From all of us here at Ascension Presents, my name is Father Mike. God bless.
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7: Annuncio vobis gaudium magnum. 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Eminentissimum, ac reverendissimum Dominum, Dominum Robertum Franciscum, Sancte Romanae Ecclesiae Cardinalem Prebost, qui sibi nomen imposuit Leonem decimum quartum.
8: Welcome to the Tim Glenkowski Show on Relevant Radio, and happy 1 year anniversary to Pope Leo XIV as the Supreme Pontiff of the Catholic Church around the globe, the symbol of unity of the people of God, the successor of Peter. 2,000 years ago, roughly, Jesus stepped into a Galilean fisherman's boat and helped him catch a lot of fish. And then when they got off the boat, that fisherman said to Jesus Christ, the Son of the living God, "Depart from me, Lord, I'm a sinful man." But Jesus called him to become a fisher of men, a fisher of men. And that calling, this very fragile Galilean man struggled to follow for years during Jesus' public ministry, but eventually would be martyred in Rome. And today, his successor is a kid who grew up in the south suburbs of Chicago, Illinois, Dalton. We have the first American pope in world history, Pope Leo XIV. Where were you last year when you heard that we had our first American pope ever? For the first time, America is by far the most culturally significant country in the entire world. You know, we set the tone globally. You know, people struggle with us for that reason. But for the first time in U.S. history, the most famous American is not a tech founder, is not an athlete, is not a musician, is not a movie star. It's the pope. It's the pope. Cardinal Robert Prevost, you know, Robert Prevost from the south side of Chicago, is the Supreme Pontiff, the successor of Peter, the Prince of the Apostles. It's unbelievable. I was at the Amazing Parish offices. I was sitting in our offices, and we didn't expect white smoke in the morning, potentially the afternoon, but it felt like the fourth ballot that we weren't going to get white smoke. That would just be a very quick overall papal election. But we heard white smoke, and so we all joined. We have, you know, like a big TV that will zoom in the rest of our team that's remote into in the middle of our meeting area. And so we zoomed in and we watched. And I have to be honest with you, when he came out on the loggia and we heard, you know, Annuncio Vobis, Gaudium Magnum, I didn't know what to think, because I'd heard mixed reviews and mixed messages about Robert Prevost. Yeah, I wasn't sure. Very much so burning in my heart. You know, for me, my entire career in ministry was under Pope Francis's pontificate. I graduated college in 2011. Pope Benedict was the Pope. You know, spent a year in seminary. Actually, Father De Gaulle, who just said Mass, you heard on Relevant Radio, was my favorite professor there. He's probably the most influential professor, theological professor for me during my time there at Mundelein. He's the reason I'm writing my dissertation on the Resource Mount theologians and around the Second Vatican Council. But so, you know, Pope Francis was elected spring of 2013 while I was in seminary. So my entire career as a teacher and working in parishes and in dioceses and leading the Eucharistic revival had been under Pope Francis. I met Pope Francis. We introduced him to our one-month-old, and he blessed the monstrance for the National Eucharistic Congress. It's a story I'll tell you someday. It's a great story. Basically, our daughter screamed through an entire papal, our one-month-old daughter screamed through an entire papal audience with like 30 other people in the room. But I was aware, so I think Pope Francis's, you know, Evangelii Gaudium was a charter, a Magna Carta for the missionary conversion of the church, one of the great encyclicals ever written. I also realized that the church was very wounded and divided, by the end of his, papacy. And I don't think that's entirely his fault by any means, but I knew the next pope had to be a unifying figure, had to be someone who could bring the church back together, help the church experience healing, and move forward together. And so I was, you know, concerned, is this, you know, Cardinal Prevost, is this the guy ideologically and temperamentally who can actually unify the church and bring us forward? I wasn't sure, right? And it was funny. I was actually asked to come on the most popular morning radio show in Denver, secular morning show. I was called by a PR firm who said, will you come on and talk about the new pope on the morning of May 9th? And I went on the show, and I tried to put on, you know, he's from Chicago, and I'm from Chicago, and we love it, and we're so excited. But underneath the surface, I was concerned. I was nervous. I wasn't sure. And then the next morning, right, his first Regina Caeli, then that Sunday, that weekend, he chants it in Latin. It's beautiful. And his first Mass to the Cardinals, he's preaching about Jesus. And he quoted from John Paul II. And I started to warm up to this man and realize that there was something very powerful and very unique about this pope. I think there's a good chance. We're 1 year in, but I think there's a good chance that Leo will go down as one of the great popes that we've ever had. I truly, honestly believe that. I think he's a uniquely powerful figure for this moment for the church in the United States. Or I'm sorry, globally, church in the United States certainly, but also globally. I think he's the kind of leader. You know, I've seen these leaders a lot. We've worked with, I've coached dozens of leaders in the church, leaders of apostolates and bishops and pastors. And I've learned that sometimes we think of the great leaders as these huge rock star, larger than life figures like Pope John Paul II was. It's Pope St. John Paul II. But I've learned that some of the best leaders, some of the most effective leaders, the ones who actually get the most change done, it's not always the strength of their personality is not always as external, but it's this ability to hold a vision, to believe clearly in a vision, and then to slowly by decisions and by personnel and by patience and by degree move things in that direction. I think that's the kind of leader Pope Leo the 14th is. So by the time we went, so I was in Rome last year, only a week after Pope Leo was elected. We happened to be at his inauguration Mass. So his inauguration Mass was announced for, two Sundays after he had been elected. And I had been asked to MC a conference and to do some talks near Rome on evangelization. And so we decided, we had all these airline points because I traveled a ton all the time. So we had all these airline points. We're like, what if we brought the kids? And we got to go to, we'll go, you know, land near Rome, and we'll go up to Assisi, about a couple hours away in Umbria, and then we'll come back and spend some time in Rome, and then we'll go off to this conference, which is in a mountain town nearby called Fuji. And so we set up this whole plan, and I booked all the Airbnbs for us and all the train tickets to get to all the different places. And then about a month before we were supposed to leave, I realized that I'd flipped the dates for the Airbnbs. I'd made this mistake. I have no idea to this day how I did it. I promise you, in my mind, I did it the right way. But what I had done instead is we were now going to land, spend time in Rome, and then go to Assisi. But it was a little less convenient because then we have to go, you know, spend time in Rome, go out to Assisi, come back through Roma Termini, and then head up to the mountains. And so, like, it wasn't as ideal in the planning, and I feel terrible. And, you know, Maggie's patient with me, but I'm, like, you know, kind of bummed about how this worked out. Well, then Pope Francis passed away, and Pope Leo was elected, and then his inauguration was announced, and it just so happened, because I screwed up the Airbnb bookings, that that was our last day in Rome. So we spent that Sunday, that morning, and went to the inauguration mass. And then actually that afternoon I went as kind of like a connection to Peter. I went and walked the Appian Way, where Peter famously was leaving Rome south. And the Lord appeared to him and said, Quo Vadis, Domine, where are you going, Lord? And as an inauguration mass, it was cool because we had Theo, our now eight-year-old, we put him off my shoulders. Pope Leo comes out. He jets out in the Pope Mobile, and everyone's freaking out because they didn't know if he'd come out in the Pope Mobile. He comes out in the Pope Mobile. So I throw Theo up on my shoulders, and we had put Theo in. He's got a Michael Jordan Bulls jersey because he's a Bulls fan. He's, you know, his dad's from Chicago. And so he puts him. You put him on my shoulders, and we had a big American flag wrapped around him. And we were, you know, in the main area at St. Peter's. You know, there were hundreds and thousands of people there, like, you know, potentially even, you know, as many as 500,000 people. And so people were all the way back toward the river, if you've ever been to Rome. But we're, like, in the main area right along the railing. And so as he comes back, maybe, I don't know, Gavin, we could put this video up from my cell phone footage of this video or something on the show notes or something like that. But Theo's on my shoulder, American flag wrapped around him in a Michael Jordan jersey, and I'm just yelling, "Vive il Papa, vive il Papa," as Pope Leo comes past. And I'm getting yelled at. There's Italian ladies behind me. You can hear the video. We can find it. They're like swearing at me, literally, because I'm like, because Theo's on my shoulders and their view and they're pushing past me and all this stuff. But I was just like so excited, and, you know, Theo's on my shoulders. And so as he passes, Pope Leo sees Theo in the Bulls jersey and points at him and gives him a big thumbs up, you know. So we love Pope Leo. I really, truly believe that this is a man who's been prophetically chosen with his steadiness and his presence, that he's already unified the church so deeply over the last year and will continue to do so. I think he's a remarkable figure for our time, just to put my cards on the table, right? And so what I want to talk about in the second half of this show is I want to go through, to understand Pope Leo, you have to understand sort of four or five wells that he drinks from, his intellectual heroes, some of his saint heroes, some of the influences on him from his time at Chiclayo in Peru. And I think for me, understanding his connection to these figures these moments is critical to understanding why he does what he does. If you've ever been, I know some people over the last, you know, several months have been confused or frustrated by some of Pope Leo's comments. I promise you, understanding the sources that he pulls from and that he draws from will help you understand Pope Leo and why he talks the way he does, why he thinks the way he does, and why he has the message that he has for the church. So you're listening to the Tim Lemkowski Show on Relevant Radio. We're celebrating the 1 year anniversary of our beloved Pope Leo the 14th. On Relevant Radio. The number to call is 888-914-9149. 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We're going to take a quick break, but when I come back, you're going to hear the five influences or wells that Pope Leo draws from. Don't go anywhere. We'll be back.
3: There are tools that we have. And of course, the most important tool is prayer. And it's prayer to the God of life, the author of life. And we just can never give up on our conversations, give up in our state legislatures, give up in our churches. Life is worth the fight.
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9: Hello, this is Archbishop Bernard Ebden of the Archdiocese of St. Paul in Minneapolis. 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O Mother of the Word incarnate, despise not my petitions, but in thy mercy hear and answer me. 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
8: 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We're chatting today, just chatting, about Pope Leo celebrating his one-year anniversary of him being Pope, first American Pope, and talking a little bit in the second segment about his intellectual and sort of prophetic, like, who does he draw from? If you ever wonder, like, because Pope Leo's funny, right? He's low-key. He's almost got that Midwest thing where, like, he's not trying to, you know, he's just a low-key guy. And so he can be sometimes hard to read or hard to understand or hard to place even, like, ideologically. Like, where does he fall? Who is this man? And so I've paid a lot of attention to him this year, and I want to give you five figures and moments that you have to understand Pope Leo and what makes him tick, what makes him tick. So first, the first thing that Pope Leo said when he came out on the loggia as Pope is he said, "I am a son of Augustine." So he's a member of the Augustinian order. But that's huge. So Pope Leo himself is uniquely attentive to the words that he uses and why he uses them. All popes are aware that everything they say is important to the life of the church. And so for him to say, "I am a son of Augustine," clues us into some things that we could learn, you know, about how he thinks of the world. The first to me is he keeps quoting this idea. St. Augustine famously said in the Confessions, "You have created us for yourself, O Lord, and our hearts are restless until they rest in you." And this idea that every human heart is restlessly wired to only rest in Jesus Christ is a very important part of Augustinian theology. It's on the one hand, very optimistic because it's hopeful. You know, Pope Leo was made Pope during the Jubilee year of hope. And there's a great hopeful image in the fact that no matter how far gone someone is in sin, like St. Augustine was, their heart is only going to be sort of drawn, you know, back to grace and back to God and to Jesus Christ who can fill the heart. St. Augustine also was, you know, very famously sort of the most world-renowned theologian. Like he was, if you put Bishop Barron and Father Mike Schmitz and, you know, the Pope all together, like that, Augustine was a rock star in his time. Hugely important, popular, you know, figure. But he had a very, so that's important in the sense of he was that figure at the time that the Roman Empire really was falling, had been sacked. And a lot of the Romans were blaming actually Christianity for weakening the Roman culture. And so he writes a book called City of God that says, no, Christianity, like your reliance on your gods was actually what made the Roman Empire fall. And Christianity is the hope for the empire and the hope for the rebuilding of civilization after the fall of the Roman Empire, which is interesting. Like our times of great turbulence socially and politically, socioeconomically, like there is a change of era that we're living in, which is in some ways close to Augustine's era. Augustine also said famously, "With you, I am a Christian. For you, I am a bishop." Leo quoted this from the loggia. Like, Leo's not in some ways the resume that you put together if you're really angling to be Pope. He studied theology in Chicago, not in Rome, right? John Paul famously studied at the Angelicum. Leo studied at the Catholic Theological Union in Rome, you know? Leo was the bishop, a missionary bishop of Chiclayo, an Augustinian, right? Not the Archbishop of Los Angeles, you know? He he really, you know, he's elevated in the order, and he's made the superior of the order, and people recognize his gifts and continue to, you know, promote him in the church, eventually becoming the prefect of the congregation of bishops. But Leo's instinct is always toward just like humility. So Leo has quoted Augustine more times already as Pope than Francis or John Paul did in their entire papacies. He's quoted Augustine half as many times in his first year as Pope Benedict XVI quoted Augustine in his entire papacy, which was an eight-year-long papacy. And Benedict is an incredibly prolific theologian and wrote his doctoral dissertation on St. Augustine's ecclesiology. Leo has already quoted. So to understand Leo, you have to understand Augustine. This is like you have to know what Augustine's preferences were. And what Augustine really was all about is he understood the brokenness that was in human nature, but understood that human nature was still wired for God. And this is, if you notice, Leo is never anxious. There's even been old interviews they found of him asking him, are you worried about the priest shortage? Are you worried about this thing? And Leo's answers are always like, no, I'm not worried about it. You know, like the Lord's going to take care of the church. This is the steadiness of Leo, is this hope that he has in the church. So first, you have to understand Augustine. Second, I think you have to understand Pope St. John Paul II. So this is, I'm the only one who's going to say this to you. I've never seen this anywhere else. But Leo, after quoting Augustine on this first day of Pope, what he quotes the second day is John Paul II. He basically gives almost a word-for-word quote of John Paul's most famous kind of thundering words to the world, which is, do not be afraid, open wide the doors to Christ. So again, Leo does these things intentionally. He quotes John Paul II the second day. Leo was in seminary for the first 5 years of John Paul II's pontificate, from 1978 to 1982. Those early years of the John Paul II pontificate were incredibly powerful for giving an image and a lens to understand the implementation of the Second Vatican Council. Right, there had been, this is very famously, right, struggles with the implementation of the council. And to this day, many people think, you know, there are people out there who think the Second Vatican Council was a bad thing for the church, right? I don't think so. You know, I think, but we'll talk about that a little bit more in a second. But John Paul II very much so came in with a clear image of, my job is to faithfully implement the Second Vatican Council in a way that leads the church toward renewal. And he had a very definite prism and lens for what that meant for the church to sanctify the ordinary, the universal call to holiness, and engage the world, the universal call to mission, which is at the heart of the council. So I think you have to understand John Paul II to actually understand, like, if you want to place Leo ideologically, like, where is he on the spectrum of traditional to liberal or conservative? John Paul II was pretty center of the fairway Catholicism, but certainly, you know, never flagged on the church's moral teaching. I think John Paul II is sort of the ideological target for the sort of liberal conservative divide that Leo sees himself in. I think he very much so sees himself as aligned with John Paul, which is about faithfully implementing the council. Third, I think you have to understand the Second Vatican Council itself. The first catechetical thing that Pope Leo XIV did this year was to invite all of the faithful to join him for these Wednesday audiences. So sort of similar, again, taking another cue from John Paul II, who used the Wednesday audiences early in his pontificate to actually lay out a theological program for renewal rooted in a vision for human sexuality and the human person that we call the theology of the body. Like John Paul II systematically for three of the first years of his pontificate in every Wednesday audience was just laying out basically an argument and a case for how he viewed the human person in a time when the human person was being questioned in the culture. And so Leo, again, this is how influenced he is, in my opinion, by John Paul, systematically has laid out this year catecheses every Wednesday on the documents, the four main major constitutions of the Second Vatican Council. He's been doing Lumen Gentium recently. There's Sacrum Sanctum Concilium. There's Dei Verbum on divine revelation. And then there's Gaudium et Spes, which is on the church in the modern world. And I think what Leo is saying, this move, by the way, in theological circles, is sort of a conservative coded move, to be honest with you. Because a lot of the argument around the Second Vatican Council was around this idea that really what happened at the council was an event. It was a sea change for the church in terms of how it understood itself and how it engaged with the world in such a sort of rupturing way with what had come before, that really the documents are fine. This was one of the arguments at the time in like the 60s and 70s when things were going crazy. Like, the documents are fine, but really what you have to do to understand the Second Vatican Council is understand its spirit. And so we can continue to stretch these changes and reforms in the church beyond the intention of the council, because the council, in many ways, these were compromises between the liberal and conservative sides of the church. But really what the council has called us to is these continued changes. We're going to get rid of priestly celibacy. We're going to have women priests and all these different issues that would come up. So this was sort of the argument to say, actually, Pope Leo, for Pope Leo to say, what I want to do is I want to retrieve and recover an image for, we are still being called to implement the moment of renewal that was the Second Vatican Council. But the way we're going to do that is faithfully go back to the text of the council. That's a very like Benedict the 16th sort of more conservative theologically theological move. But what the Second Vatican Council is about in its heart is the world is secularizing. We're going to do a whole episode on this at some point because I'm writing my dissertation on this. The world is secularizing. People are leaving the faith. The church, centuries or decades of renewal were happening in biblical theology and liturgical renewal and in the vocations of the laity. And it led to this moment where the church had took 4 years to pray and to argue about, you know, how do we set ourselves up for mission? How do we call every Catholic, regardless of their state in life, to become a great saint? And then how do we send every Catholic, regardless of their state, on mission to everyone who doesn't know Jesus and to every problem in the world that needs the grace and love of Jesus Christ. So I think Leo very much so sees himself as, we're still faithfully implementing the council, not trying to push past its intention to continue to do these reforms beyond the doctrine and discipline of the church for centuries, but as a call to holiness and to mission. Fourth, I think you have to understand, in order to understand Leo, you have to understand Pope Leo the 13th. Because he named himself after him. That was one of those moments to me when I heard them say, Eminentissimum Dominum Nostrum, Leonem, quiet, whatever it is in Latin, 14. I forget what 14 is. But that was one of those moments where I was like, whoa, that's a statement. And people have said it's the connection to AI. I think it's more than just AI. I think it's Pope Leo sees himself at the turn of the 20th century. Pope Leo the 13th was the first great, in some ways, teaching pope for the Catholic Church, who wrote dozens and dozens and dozens of encyclicals. Before he was elected, the church had tons of land, these papal states, and it was sort of like a kingdom, Rome and the Vatican. It was like it had armies, and then it lost all of that in 1870. They even thought about hosting Vatican I, like not at the Vatican, because they were like, is it even safe for us to bring all these people here to have an ecumenical council in the 1870s? And Leo becomes pope on the heels of that. And he sees himself as in this new position as pope, as a figure of moral authority, teaching to the world what the gospel looks like, right? So Leo connected himself to Leo the 13th. So it's, yeah, sure, it's AI. It's more than that. Fifth, and then this is the last, this is the part we'll kind of end on. You have to understand Leo, in my opinion, you have to understand the figure of Oscar Romero in South America. So these are all people, like, go look these people up. Look what Leo the 13th and Oscar Romero and Augustine and John Paul II and Vatican II were all about. If you really want to understand Leo's worldview, because he's not going to tell you sometimes, like always that directly, right? He's sort of oblique at times. But I think all of these sources are wells that he draws from. Oscar Romero is an incredibly powerful figure to the church and especially to clerics, bishops, and priests in South America for understanding. He was this sort of bishop who gave his life for his people, calling out for peace and against war.

thinking of the poor that he knows. He's thinking of the wars that he's seen and the effects of those wars. And so Leo quoted Romero saying, "It is enough for me to be happy and confident to know with certainty that in him are my life and my death." Oscar Romero, in the minds of South American people, is the bishop who gave his life for his people. That this is the face of the church, is the good shepherd who's willing to lay down his life for his people. This isn't a theoretical thing for Leo. This is a real reality in terms of how he sees himself and how he's going to live out his priesthood. So we want to pray for Pope Leo. We want to pray that Pope Leo can continue to unite the people of God, that his example can lead people to Jesus's sacred heart. And we want to pray for the church on this first anniversary. We want to thank the Lord for providing us a leader like Pope Leo, who's showing us a path as a church. Hope you have a great weekend. You can always email us at tim@relevantradio.com. We're going to be back on Monday and look forward to being with you. And until then, you're going to be in our prayers. God bless you.

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3: 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We're just hours away from the first polls closing in several key primary races today. Voters in New York, Maryland, Utah, and South Carolina are deciding races. Liz Radabali is in New York.
4: Several competitive races will be a test of Mayor Mamdani's influence as he's endorsed three congressional candidates across the city. JFK's grandson, Jack Schlossberg, is one of eight Democrats running in New York's 12th district to succeed Congressman Jerry Nadler. New Yorkers say it's important to make sure their voices are heard.
5: Even if it's a primary, this is important.
6: It's all right, yes.
4: Many districts around the city are considered solid blue, which means whoever wins the primary is likely to win in November.
3: A few Democratic Socialists are on the ballot for U.S. House in what many see as a possible look at the political direction of the Democratic Party. Yesterday marked the fourth anniversary of the Supreme Court's Dobbs decision, and the U.S. Bishops' pro-life chairman says its gains are being eroded by the rise of abortion pills. Bishop Daniel Thomas warns that federal policy has enabled a nationwide mail-order abortion industry. He's urging the faithful to pray for women affected and to share information about the risks of the pills. The bishops will also launch a national prayer and action campaign from mid-August through October at respectlife.org. And Mexico is reportedly seeing a drop in cartel violence as the nation co-hosts the World Cup. According to reports from the New York Post, prosecutors in several cartel-heavy cities have been seeing a notable reduction in homicides since the games kicked off. And the action continues. Portugal opened today's World Cup action in Houston with a dominant 5-0 win over Uzbekistan. England and Ghana are well underway. And Panama meets Croatia this evening in Toronto. Colombia faces the Congo later tonight in Guadalajara. Keeping you connected with the Church and the world 24 hours a day. I'm Brooke Taylor, and this is listener-supported Relevant Radio.
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1: And away we go. Back to the phone calls. My number is 888-914-9149. Let's go over to Braylon now in Aztec, New Mexico. Good morning, Braylon.
2: Good morning.
1: Good morning. Cyrus, I love it when the people who are holding, waiting to get on, and I don't call them, they just hang up. That's okay. We still have a ton of other people holding, like you, Braylon. Good morning and welcome again.
2: Good morning.
1: What's on your mind today?
2: I wanted to ask a question on how did we get such a diverse of people in this world if we all came from Adam and Eve?
1: Isn't that interesting? You know, I was reading an article a few years ago. Maybe Cyrus can find it and we can get it posted for you. Maybe your parents can get it. About how, you know, with the science that we have now about DNA and our research into the different traits that people have based upon their DNA. You've heard about that, right?
2: Yes.
1: Okay. Well, how, given the genome sequencing and the DNA research that's been done in recent years, that they have scientifically been able to trace the genetic trait of having blue eyes back to a single person going back, I don't know how many years, 20,000 years, something like that. And so we now have the ability to see, so to speak, back in time, how certain characteristics, in this case, not skin color, but blue eyes versus brown or green, and how we know that it goes back to a single person. How did that happen? I don't know. But what that tells me is that there are amazing discoveries that we're making now about how quickly it seems people's DNA mingling with other people's DNA through marriage brought these genetic changes in hair color, skin color, eye color. So I think that if we want to take a scientific way of looking at this, which sounds like what you're looking for, that this vast diversity of human appearance, physiognomy is a term that you might run across. You know, what? Why do some people look so different from other people? Why is the skin color different? Or the shape of the face or the eyes, that kind of thing. What we're discovering now is this genetic mutation that took place, happened early on. It began with Adam and Eve's children and grandchildren, etc. And then it really took off. So the more intermarriage, further out away from the family you got, the more variety began to exist. And that's one big part of it, I think. Another theory, and another, not that this is separate or different, but it's also part of, I think, the scientific approach, is that as people began to migrate outward and populate different areas in the world, in some cases, their skin would be a lot less susceptible to direct sunshine as it would be in places, other places in the world where it would be. So things like the pigment in the skin as a way to protect against equatorial sun rays, where you're getting a big blast of it there in the way that you wouldn't, you know, in, let's say, Wisconsin or England or someplace like that. I think that, too, is a result of that. So the mutations that took place within our species adapting to different areas of the world also caused things like differences in skin color, etc. So I'll pause there. What do you think about those ideas?
2: That I didn't really think about it like that. That's really cool.
1: It is interesting, isn't it?
2: Yeah.
1: There is an amazing, I think there's a lot more coming that we don't even know yet, but there's an amazing reality that in your DNA, so every cell in your body has your unique DNA. And DNA is a set of instructions, it's information in the cell that tells the body how to reproduce cells to become and to do certain things. You know, for your eyes, for example, or skin, for example, or hair, that kind of thing. And the more we study DNA, which is only fairly recently in recent decades that we've really even known about this, we used to talk about genes and maybe broader category terms. But what they're discovering in this world of medical science is that DNA is incredibly sophisticated, and it's unique to you as an individual person. And these instructions tell how to replicate cells and what to make them and how they should look and act. So when you get married someday, the gene pool, so to speak, from your husband will, that in your gene pool together will produce in your children more differences, more variety, more, you know, maybe there's nobody who has blue eyes or red hair in your family, but it could be that you'll have children who have red hair or blue eyes or both because of the combination of your future husband's family background and your family background. And the DNA is what's behind all of this. Isn't that amazing?
2: Yeah.
1: Well, I hope that's
2: really cool.
1: Yeah, it's a big, important issue. If you are interested, do you like to read?
2: Yes.
1: Do you like to read big, difficult books that are you know, interesting, but takes some work to read?
2: Yeah.
1: Not sure, maybe?
2: Most of my books that I read are really big, and they're difficult.
1: Well, then you might like this one. Ask your parents about it. It's called Signature in the Cell, and it was written by, I want to get the name of the author, it was written by a guy who has his PhD, his doctorate in the philosophy of science. And Cyrus, could you look that up for me? Signature in the Cell. It's all about DNA. Oh, there it is. Okay, so it's Stephen Meyer. And you can ask your parents if this is a book they think you could have. And it goes into all this detail explaining how the information that's encoded in DNA results in all the different, you know, different features of the body, skin color, hair, eyes, etc. It's a really helpful book. Now, it will take a little bit of effort on your part, but I think if you really want to understand it at a deeper level, this would be a good book.
2: Yeah, I might like that book because okay. It's amazing how all this came here.
1: It's so true. Yeah. I assume your mom probably let you call today, right?
2: No, my grandma, she loves your show. If you have these questions, maybe you should call him.
1: I'm glad you did. I'm really glad you did. So if your grandma's listening or if she's nearby, you could mention that I said this book could be interesting for you, Signature in the Cell by Stephen Meyer.
2: Yeah, she wrote it down. She's sitting okay. Right next to me.
1: Cyrus, do we have that grandma audio? We should play it for grandma right now if you have it handy. Cyrus is rummaging.
3: I'm looking.
1: He's rummaging. So before you play it, Cyrus, Braylon, can your grandma hear our conversation?
2: Yes.
1: Okay. So, Cyrus, let me know when you're ready. Okay, let's play it.
4: Who do you love more, mommy or daddy?
5: Grandma!
1: Did that make your grandma smile, Braylon?
2: Yes.
1: That's good. All right. Well, I'm glad you called today. Thank you.
2: You're welcome.
1: All right. Signature in the Cell. Subtitle is DNA and the Evidence for Intelligent Design. Author Stephen Meyer has his doctorate in the philosophy of science. Very interesting book. I was really taken with it when I read it.
3: Braylon's a lot smarter than I was. I was reading Spider-Man and Batman comics when I was 12. Way to go.
1: I bet you were. Did you cut back on that?
3: Unfortunately, yeah.
1: So you're no longer a Spider-Man addict?
3: Not an addict. It's the only superhero movie I'll bother to watch anymore, though. I'm done with superhero movies.
1: Fair enough.
3: Had enough.
1: All right. All right, Cyrus. Let's go to Ryan now in Nashville. Hi, Ryan.
5: Hey there. Good morning. My friends and I were talking, and we had a question for you. We know about, you know, for a valid sacrament, specifically baptism, in this question to be performed, you need, you know, a valid form, matter, and the intent to actually perform the baptism.
1: Yeah.
5: So for a child who can't really consent to that, that's not an issue. But when it comes to adults, what if in the case of an adult who is trying to infiltrate the church, you know, hold a malicious priestly office, something like that. If the person who is baptizing that man is doing, you know, valid form, valid matter, and the intent to baptize him, but the person receiving the sacrament doesn't actually have the intent to receive it, you know, in the way that baptism is supposed to be received, is it still a valid baptism or not?
1: It would not be valid in that case. So if you have somebody who, as you say, is infiltrating the church and going through the motions, it would be a simulation of the sacrament. And unbeknownst to the person who's administering it, if the person undergoing it was only doing this by way of simulation, it would be invalid because he doesn't want to really be baptized. He doesn't believe it, doesn't want it. So that's where simulation would come in. That would be a terrible thing to do, obviously, but that's what it would amount to.
5: Okay, that was all. Thank you.
1: Okay, it's a good question, though. 888-914-9149. Let's go to Rahul now in Chicago. Hi, Rahul.
6: Hello. Thank you, Patrick.
1: You're welcome.
6: I would like to know how to answer a Protestant brother who is, he cited, I don't know how to pronounce the name of the church, Father Origen, to justify faith alone with the thief on the cross. He's convinced that that alone rebukes Catholics with faith and works.
1: All right. Well, so he's a Protestant then. You might point out the irony that he's actually attempting to quote an early church father when he should be able to make his case from the Bible alone, which he can't, but it's an interesting irony that he's doing that. So the thing to note here is that Origen was thoroughly Catholic. Now, he did go off the rails in some respects near the end of his life, but in terms of his sacramental theology and his teaching on things like justification, he was entirely Catholic, entirely sound. And to cherry pick a quote, and I don't know which particular quote you have, but this is not difficult to do. You can go into the church fathers and select a statement, and you'll find that if you consider it in its totality or in context, it's not really saying what the Protestant cherry picker might want him to say. But let's talk about the good thief on the cross. So is his thesis then he was saved by faith alone?
6: Yes.
1: Okay. So we would say that he was indeed saved by grace alone, but he had faith in Jesus. And he also, in addition to that, he also spoke this faith out loud. So he appealed to Jesus verbally. That's part of it. So if he just was dying there on the cross and he had, you know, in his mind a belief that Jesus was God, but he never said anything, you could ask then, would he have been saved? It's an interesting question. But he would be an example of God giving sanctifying grace to somebody who didn't have a chance to be baptized. He never had a chance to do the things that Jesus said to do. So the Protestant friend of yours is not only cherry-picking a passage from Origen, trying to make it into something that it's really not, but he's missing the whole point, is that, yes, the good thief on the cross is an example of someone who didn't have an opportunity to do those things that Jesus called us to do, like be baptized, receive the Holy Eucharist, etc. But in the case of all the rest of us, we do have that obligation. So the fallacy in his argument is he's trying to argue from an exception to say that's therefore the rule. He has it exactly backward. The rule is what Jesus teaches in the Gospels. If God wishes to make exceptions, he's free to do so. But the exception is not the rule. That sounds like that's what he's trying to say here, and that's not true.
6: Okay. All right. Good answer. Thank you. Thank you, Patrick.
1: Yeah, you're welcome. I appreciate that. Thank you. If you're interested, and this may be something of value to you, I think it might be, I wrote an article that is available on my on the show page, rather. Just go to relevantradio.com/Patrick and click on the links button so you can get to where the articles are. And I have an article fairly recently. It's called Be Careful Who You Quote. And in this article, I focus on a statement from St. Cyril of Jerusalem that is often quoted by pop Protestant apologists, thinking that this is going to prove their belief that they believe, at least, in sola scriptura. And in this article, what I do is I show you the technique I just used on this other one that you can use in the case of Origen and other church fathers. And I'll just take a moment to lay this out so you can understand how the principle works. Now, this is a different topic. It doesn't have to do with justification. This has to do with the Protestant notion of sola scriptura or the Bible alone. But here's the quote that is often brought up by Protestants. And this is from St. Cyril of Jerusalem in his catechetical lectures. Quote, in regard to the divine and holy mysteries of the faith, not the least part may be handed on without the Holy Scriptures. Do not be led astray by winning words and clever arguments, even to me, who tell you these things. Do not give ready belief unless you receive from the Holy Scriptures the proof of the things which I announce. The salvation which we believe is not proved from clever reasoning, but from the Holy Scriptures. So this would be a classic example of where Protestants unwittingly will invoke a church father to say, look, he taught what we believe. All right, well, this is where it begins to backfire on them, because you basically have a couple of options here as you interpret this passage. So St. Cyril here is certainly emphasizing Scripture. This is certainly what the Catholic Church teaches. It's not really a problem for Catholics, but as you'll see, it is a problem for Protestants who try to use this passage. So the first option is, if St. Cyril was indeed teaching sola scriptura, now the Protestants got a really big problem, because throughout the catechetical lectures, he teaches the authority of the teaching office of the Catholic Church. He teaches that the church that Jesus established is called the Catholic Church. He teaches that the Mass is a propitiatory sacrifice. He teaches purgatory and prayers for the dead. He teaches the real presence of Jesus in the Eucharist. He teaches the Church's sacramental theology. He teaches, in this same document, the intercession of the saints in heaven. He teaches the doctrine of holy orders. He teaches that baptism regenerates the soul. He teaches that the Blessed Virgin Mary is the Mother of God, the Theotokos. And in this article, I give links to each of the places where he teaches exactly this. So here's the issue. If Cyril held to sola scriptura, he nevertheless believed these and other distinctively Catholic doctrines, that they were indeed grounded in Scripture. This creates a fatal incoherence for Protestants who appeal to his testimony, because the very interpretive principle that they're attributing to St. Cyril affirms Catholic doctrines that they reject. They can't have it both ways, I point out in the article. They can't claim, on one hand, that Cyril was a sufficiently trustworthy exegete to teach sola scriptura, using sola scriptura as his approach to the Bible, while insisting, on the other hand, that he was an unreliable exegete who got the Bible badly wrong on all these Catholic doctrines that he was teaching and defending in the same document. The logical principle of non-contradiction applies. A thing cannot be both A and not A at the same time and in the same way. So St. Cyril of Jerusalem cannot simultaneously be a competent, trustworthy exegete for the Protestant to quote, allegedly espousing sola scriptura, and at the same time that he's a poor and untrustworthy exegete, because in the same document he's emphatically teaching these distinctively Catholic doctrines from the Bible. The same Cyril of Jerusalem can't be, for Protestants, a credible witness of their principle of sola scriptura and simultaneously an incompetent reader of the Bible. So I go through all of this in greater detail, and I show that not only is St. Cyril teaching a Catholic doctrine on the issue of Scripture, but it's perfectly consistent with everything else he taught about the Catholic faith, none of which is acceptable, typically, to Protestants. So that's the first option. The second option is he wasn't teaching sola scriptura, and the Protestant interpretation of his words is mistaken regarding this quotation, and their effort to use it is futile. That's how I would assess what your friend is telling you about the quote from Origen on the issue of the good thief on the cross. And if you look at this article, you'll see the pattern, the apologetics pattern that you can apply here. Different topic, but the same net result. And Cyrus will get a link to that for you so you can check it out. Again, the article is called Be Careful Who You Quote. I'll take a quick break and I'll be right back right after this.

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1: Yesterday, we celebrated a feast in honor of the martyr of conscience, St. Thomas More. And tomorrow, we'll be celebrating the birth of another great witness to the truth, St. John the Baptist. Hello, I'm Father James Kubicki, and I'm sure you know the story of St. John the Baptist, how he literally lost his head, was beheaded for speaking the truth. That's important, you know, but not easy. I like to think of each of the Ten Commandments, most of which prohibit certain things like murder, adultery, stealing, and lying, as having a flip side to them that's positive. So, with the commandment not to bear false witness against our neighbor, not to lie or tell untrue stories about people, the flip side is to tell the truth. If you're like me, there are times when you're afraid to tell the truth. You know that by doing so, a conflict may arise, and other people won't like what you're saying and may reject you. And so out of fear, you hold back and you don't say truthful things, things that will really help others. That's why many people don't really know what the Catholic Church teaches about certain things. They never hear from Catholics about what the Church has to say about the issues of our day. When we hold back like that, and don't speak the truth in a loving way, we are guilty of what's called a sin of omission. We had an opportunity to give people the truth, to help people get beyond the distorted ideas, and instead, we blew it. We let the opportunity pass. Let's pray that we may have the courage of St. Thomas More and St. John the Baptist, and be ready to stand up for what's right, and to speak the truth with love, no matter what the cost.
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2: Taco Tuesday's my favorite day. That's the reason why I'm
3: Taco Tuesday. All right, let him play it. Let's go to, let's see. Let's go to Janine now in Las Vegas. Good morning, Janine.
4: Hi, Patrick. How are you? I wanted to call and tell you, I called you a while ago. I was the girl who came back to the church after 55 years.
3: Wow.
4: And we had a conversation a little bit about that. And I wound up with my own little spot on the commercials, you know, mm-hmm. and which was lovely. And I called you to tell you how I went to the Paul McCartney concert and was so enthralled.
3: Oh, yeah.
4: And,
3: I remember now.
4: Yeah. And I had cancer. And you, I told you that that was my little thing to do before I started my chemotherapy, which I just finished not too long ago. And I wanted to call tell you that you have recommended so many things. And one was Frank Sheed's Theology for Beginners, which I absolutely loved.
3: Okay.
4: And then his book, Theology and Sanity. And I work with that book intellectually. I have a pencil with me. I circle things. I look things up. It's so packed with information and so enriching.
3: I'm glad to hear
4: and,
3: that.
4: And, oh, it really is. And it's a work to get through, which is a little bit of my point of the call, is that also you recommended Christendom College, which I've done a number of their courses. And one that I did, I loved Becoming a Saint. It was marvelous. I mean, all of them are. They had one called Difficult Questions in Church History, which kind of covered a little bit of the Crusades and what happened there, which was enlightening. And some of their programs are, you know, it's funny, you do one and then you listen to another one and you understand it better because you've listened to one prior to that that draws the same subject matter to, you know, in. And so it's all building on each other. And so I wanted to personally tell you how much your referrals helped me, and I'm sure they help a lot of other people. And I also wanted to comment that, you know, I came back after 55 years. And I have a, it is for me as well. I thank God every day, you know, thank you for bringing me back.
3: Thank you for
4: allowing me to come back. And thank you for the grace you've given me, you know, to help me. And I'm 67 years old now. And so I'm constantly looking for more. I want to understand it more because I've missed out on so much. And so I have the motivation behind me to explore and to learn and to, you know, I'm thirsting for this knowledge. But I also think that some people struggle with the Catholic faith because it does ask of you. It doesn't just, you know, say, go to church on Sunday and listen to the songs and clap and rah-rah and then listen to a little, you know, sermon, which are wonderful at times, wonderful. But it wants so much more for you. It wants you to understand our whole existence, why God created us.
3: I have a question, and it's a beautiful thing that God has done in your life, Jeannie, and I'm grateful that he's used Relevant Radio in some way to help you. So thank you for all the kind words. And of course, we give all the glory to God for what he's doing. But do you remember now, I guess you do, what was it that caused you to fall away from your faith in the very beginning?
4: Yeah, I mean, it was a few things. It was my mom got divorced, which was not her fault. My dad had six children with her, and he had an affair, and so he wanted a divorce, and she was excommunicated. Because that's what they did at the time.
3: Why would she be excommunicated?
4: Because it was, you know, if you were divorced, you know, she wasn't allowed to receive communion.
3: Oh, well, that's not excommunication. Maybe we could pause on that for just a moment. Unless there was a canonical crime that she committed, then there would not be excommunication. It sounds like a misunderstanding. So getting divorced is not penalized by getting excommunicated. And if your father walked out on her, it's not her problem. It's not her doing in the first place. It would have been his. And so if he walked out on the marriage, she didn't commit any sin. And so there would be no reason for her not to be able to receive Holy Communion as long as she was living a, you know, a life going to the sacraments and such.
4: And that could have been, you know, miscommunication between her and the priest because, you know, she did go, she went to church every day to, you know, to get her through this divorce thing. And then she was told she wasn't allowed to receive communion.
3: No, that's absolutely not true because
4: that might have been a
3: fault. Sounds like she was victimized in this bargain, huh? She was the one who was left standing.
4: Yeah.
3: Mm-hmm. No, so that's a serious miscommunication. Is your mom still alive by chance?
4: No, she's not. She died in 1981.
3: I see.
4: But we kind of all fell away, you know, and that's the other thing, you know, like I, you know, sometimes I confront, people confront me with, well, what does the Catholic Church think about this and that, you know? And, you know, I try to tell them it's run by, you know, like the Catholic Church is made up of human beings and they can make mistakes, but you can't judge a whole organization on the mistakes. You know, you have to judge it overall and through history. So I was able to understand that when I came back, I explored and I looked and I searched and I, you know, and so, even though that was something that happened to my mom, I feel grateful that, you know, I was able to come back and I'm in a place where I can understand that there are things about the Catholic Church that people are always going to try to find fault with things.
3: You know, that you're right about that. I have to press forward. But I will say this. I'm sorry to hear, really sorry to hear that your mother was given the misimpression that she was somehow excommunicated from the Catholic Church simply because she was divorced. That's absolutely not true. And it's a shame. I do hope that your mom was able to get back on track with the sacraments before she passed away, please God. But I'm glad you raised the issue, Jeannie, and I'm so glad that you are back on track yourself after all those years. It's good to have you home. Thank you. Let's go now to Sunny in Sharpsville, PA. Good morning, Sunny.
1: Good morning, Patrick. How are you?
3: Doing well, thank you. Welcome.
1: That's good. Oh, good. My question is, I kind of have a couple questions for you here. How do other religions, besides Catholic, how do they get into heaven? Do they have rules to follow like the Catholics do?
3: That's a really interesting question. So we'll put it this way. According to Jesus himself and the Catholic Church, the teaching is that there's no way to go to heaven except through Jesus. And Jesus himself says, I am the way, the truth, and the life. No one comes to the Father except through me. So there are many passages that speak about this, Jesus himself telling us that he is the way to heaven. So there's no Moses door, there's no Muhammad door, there's no Buddha door. There's no, I'm just a nice person, I'm not religious, but I'm a spiritual person door to heaven. It's only in and through Jesus. So it really, in the sense of like the objective reality here, it doesn't matter what the Mormons say about what it takes to get to heaven, or what Calvary Chapel people say, or what Jehovah's Witnesses say, or what Calvinists say, or what Buddhists say. The only thing that really matters is what did Jesus say? And so that's the way I would frame my response, would be to say, for all those people who have the means, the ability, the opportunity to do so. It is faith in God and Jesus himself, repentance from sin, being baptized as necessary for salvation, and living the life of following Jesus. So for those who have this ability to do so, that's what's incumbent upon them by Jesus' own statements. And that's not everything, but that's, you might say, kind of the starting point. What about those who never knew this? What about people who, because of when or where they lived, or maybe there was some limitation that they were not in, you know, it wasn't their own fault, for example, children who die before they're baptized, babies who die in the womb through abortion or miscarriage. I mean, there are whole groups of people that are not subject to what we, you and I are subject to because we have the ability to hear and follow Jesus. The church says that in the case of those who are not at fault and never knew or had no way of knowing, that God is merciful upon them. And as the Bible says, God wills all men to be saved and come to a knowledge of the truth. So what this means, the church teaches, is that because God is sovereign, he can give grace to whomever he wishes, however he wishes, but it's not through any other system or through any other door, if we want to use that motif again, than through Jesus. So in a way that hasn't been revealed to us, salvation for people in those categories would be only through Jesus and the Catholic Church, but in a way that hasn't been revealed to us. We know what's been revealed to us, and that's our, you know, that's our duty to follow. But we leave those people in God's hands. There's nothing else we can do. We just trust in his mercy and love for them.
1: Okay.
3: Does that make sense?
1: Okay. Yeah, that makes sense. I just wondered. Okay.
3: All right. Well, thank you for that. And, of course, this is the church's mission to preach to everybody so that they know. That's what the Lord said to do. Go into the whole world and make disciples of all nations, baptizing them and teaching them to observe all that I've commanded you. So the mission number one for the church, for you and me, is to speak to as many people as we can, knowing that those who never have an opportunity, nonetheless, because God loves them, it may well be that he provides grace to them in a way that has not been revealed to us. Thanks, Sonny. That's a really good question. I appreciate that. Before we continue with more phone calls, we do have a break coming. This is from Grace. She's listening in Ohio. She says, I was listening to your show and heard your comments in response to an email from a woman who was upset that a priest wouldn't baptize a baby because the parents didn't attend Mass, etc. I thought your response to her was perfect. I feel she definitely misunderstood the catechism. You may want to add, though, that in the baptismal rite, but before the actual baptism of the child, the parents agree to raise the child in the faith. Thanks for everything you do, and I enjoy listening to your show. Well, thank you, Grace. I appreciate that. Thanks for listening. And then we also have this note. This is from, you'll like this, Cyrus. This is from Joanne. She's listening on the Relevant Radio app, and she says, I love the Taco Tuesday music. Love it, she says. Understandably so. Thank you for that. 888-914-9149. Look at this, Cyrus. Another email comes in and says, the calendar says it's Tuesday, if I'm alert and oriented, but I've only heard one reference to Taco Tuesday. Please reorient me if I'm incorrect. I think you might be incorrect, because here's the Taco Tuesday music.

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2: This is Archbishop Alexander Sample of the Archdiocese of Portland in Oregon. 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Remember, O most gracious Virgin Mary, that never was it known that anyone who fled to thy protection, implored thy help, or sought thy intercession was left unaided. 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O Mother of the Word Incarnate, despise not my petitions, but in thy mercy hear and answer me. 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
6: All right. Happy Taco Tuesday. 888-914-9149. Call that number. We'll get you on the air. 888-914-9149. Ah, that's just Cyrus. He gets excited. That's okay, though. Let us see. Back to the phones. Let's go now to Margaret in Winnetka, Illinois. Hi, Margaret.
10: Hi. I have a quick question, and I may have all my information wrong.
6: All right.
10: But is it true that the 7 changes that Pope Leo wants to make or has made has to do with celibacy of priests and getting married? I mean,
6: no.
10: I know this new synodal church Okay, yeah. Good.
6: No,
10: good.
6: It doesn't. I think
10: I'm
6: I
10: glad
6: put
10: to hear
6: mind
10: that.
6: At ease. You probably, I'm guessing, saw this on a YouTube video or a TikTok video, right?
10: Something, yeah, something online. Somebody gave me something, and I thought it sounded strange, so I thought I better ask. But then I asked someone in the church, and they said, well, there's more to it, but yes, but I'm not getting the full story. So right. I thought, well, I'd ask you.
6: Well, I appreciate your confidence, Margaret. Thank you. So the short answer is no. This is one of the dangers, of course, of the internet. As Abraham Lincoln said, you can't trust everything you see on the internet. It's a quote from Lincoln. You may remember that. Haha. But there's everybody and his brother out there pushing all kinds of fanciful notions and ideas, a lot of which are not true. So with reference to the synod, the ongoing synod, it is true that there are figures in places like, there are some of them here in these United States, but there's a preponderance and a concentration of them in Germany, as an example. And this would include bishops and even a few of their cardinals and a whole lot of lay folk who are agitating for things like that, for changing the church's discipline on celibacy and the priesthood. Or they want homosexuals to be able to get married in the church. Or they want women to be ordained priests, things like that. So it is true that there are some, you know, crazy people out there who are seeking to do this, but in no way does Pope Leo himself have any backing of that or supporting that. These people are going to be sorely disappointed when he drops the hammer on these issues whenever those moments come and he says no. I'll give you an example. He just in the last month or so, give or take, he publicly came out and said there will be no blessing of gay marriages. Not going to happen. And that was the upshot of the disastrous document issued under Pope Francis called Fiducia Supplicans, which basically said, yes, the priest can be giving blessings to irregular couples, including same-sex couples. And it was immediately understood to mean, even though the first half of the document specifically reiterated the church's teaching that marriage is only valid between a man and a woman, one man and one woman, then it veered off into this pastoral mumbo jumbo. I hate to put it that way, but that's what it amounted to, that you can bless these irregular couples as couples. So Pope Leo, for his part, recently tamped down on that and said, no, you can't do that. So he clarified something that was running amok in the minds of some people. I think you can expect to see further examples of that on these other issues as time goes on.
10: Okay, because I'm a little confused then with his statement that we have to first change thoughts of people before we change doctrine.
6: Well,
10: you
6: have to have.
10: About
6: well, here's what I
10: interview.
6: Will say. There, I don't have the specific quote that you have in mind. In order to evaluate it, I'd need to read it in context, number one. So I don't have that available. If you would like to write to me and send me something, I'd be more than happy to take a look at it. But
10: okay.
6: If the comment in question, first of all, if it is indeed authentic and he actually did say this or write this, then I would say it presupposes the very thing that Jesus teaches, and that is a change of heart. That before we can actually be pleasing to God, we have to believe in him and we have to repent of our sins. And that, of course, is the starting point to be able to have a life in Christ. Without that, it would just be a sham. So I'd have to evaluate the specific statement, if indeed he said that, but I'd have to look at it. But I'd be happy to offer a comment if you wanted to send that to me.
10: Okay, I will. It's an interview on Crux, so I will send it to you.
6: Yeah,
10: thank you very much.
6: Good. Thank you, Margaret. Nice to chat with you. Let's go now to Don in, where is Don? Calabash, North Carolina. Hello, Don.
11: Hello, Patrick. My question is, can somebody be married, a sacramental marriage, if their intent is not to have children?
6: That would be an invalidating factor. So if the either the man or the woman, or the man and the woman, had no intention whatsoever of having children, that would be an impediment that would make the marriage attempt null.
11: Well, if they went for their interview and the priest was told that, no, I don't intend on having children, would they still be allowed to be married in the church?
6: No.
11: Okay. Okay.
6: Yeah.
11: Thank you.
6: And the short of it. You're welcome. Because you want me to offer another point? Because I can give you a little extra if you
11: sure.
6: want, Don. Okay.
11: Sure, please.
6: Sure. So because holy matrimony between two Catholics in this case is ordered toward procreation. The nature of marriage intrinsically as an institution is ordered toward procreation because the two become one flesh. And as a matter of course, typically, that means babies. So the very nature of the institution itself is ordered toward procreation. So it is I would say it's not merely a distortion, it's a negation of the actual institution of marriage to say that we're going to live together and have sexual intercourse together, but we're not going to have any children, because that would mean, all right, we're going to be using contraception, or there'll be some other way to frustrate the purpose of marriage. So it just fundamentally negates the very meaning of marriage. And any Catholic priest worth his salt, if the couple says to him, we're not going to have any kids, he's going to say, well, then you're not getting married, because that's the purpose of marriage, or that's the primary goal of marriage. Yeah,
11: I understand.
6: Okay. Well, I'm glad I could help, Don. Thank you. Let's go now to Lucy in Minneapolis. Hello, Lucy.
12: Hi. Say, thank you for taking my call.
6: You're welcome. And
12: yeah, I'm imagining that you kind of touched on the answer to this in one of your earlier callers, but I've been thinking about people who are in a state of mortal sin. When they go to pray, or you say, would you pray for somebody, and they're in that state of mortal sin, now I'm imagining God's not going to refuse their prayer. But I'm thinking, has Jesus commented on that? How would you view the prayer of someone living in mortal sin?
6: Well, if the mortal sin is something the person has not repented of, so let's say we're talking about a person in mortal sin who has no intention, at least here and now, of loving God and turning away from sin and being sorry, etc., are you asking, would his prayers be heard, or would her prayers be heard and answered by God? Because on the other side of that coin, let's say that somebody is in the state of mortal sin and is calling out to God for forgiveness. In that case, this is somebody who desires to be healed and forgiven, is repentant of his sins or her sins, and is asking God. So in the latter category of mortal sin, yes, absolutely, God hears the cry of that sinner who wants to be forgiven. But in the former category, where the sinner doesn't care and is more than happy to stay in mortal sin, hasn't repented, doesn't plan to repent anytime soon at least, then no, God would not hear that person's prayers in the sense that the Bible talks about it. You know, the Bible says that certain circumstances in which God will not hear the prayer of that person. I could give you some examples if you want, but those would be the two categories.
12: Oh, okay. All right. Very good. So probably someone that says they're a committed atheist, basically they're in that category then, and they probably wouldn't even care to pray. They wouldn't, that would have no meaning or value to them, I suppose, anyway. So, okay. All right. That sounds right. Thanks for your help.
6: Okay. Mm-hmm. Yeah. You're most welcome. You. There's plenty more that we could say, but if we need to leave it at that, that's fine with me. Thank you. Let's go now to Sally in Plover, Wisconsin. Good morning, Sally.
13: Hi, good morning, Patrick. How are you today?
6: I am well, thank you.
13: Thank you. My question is, can we display the American flag in our Catholic church? I know it can't be up in the sacristy, but I've
6: you
13: been
6: mean
13: at the parish for, or in the sanctuary, yes.
6: Uh-huh. Okay.
13: I've been at this parish for 54 years, and we always had the American flag. We have a new head priest now. And I noticed on Flag Day that the flag was not anywhere in church. So when we walked out of church, I questioned him, and he claims that you can't have it in church. And I asked him, well, why? Who says that? He said, the bishop. I said, well, the flag has always been displayed in our church. Now, why all of a sudden it's not? And then he went on to say, because when we die someday and we all meet Jesus, we're all equal. We're all one. We're not better than anyone else. And I said, well, that's not what I'm saying. I mean, the flag means so much to me. I've had relatives that fought in the wars and gave their lives. And now all of a sudden we have this priest after this many years and we can't have the flag in church. I'm just wondering if that's true.
6: Well, so this is something that, of course, has been around for a long time, at least as I have seen it in many Catholic churches, Catholic parishes. And that is to have an American flag. Sometimes you'll see it where the American flag on one side and the flag of the Vatican City State, the Holy See, on the other. And this is not, hasn't been uncommon. But I think the thing to do is let's go to the bishop's website where it gives us the requirements or the rules for having adornments in the sanctuary. It's on the bishop's website.
13: Yes, and I did that. Mm-hmm. Yeah, the La Crosse diocese we're in. And what I read was that

permitted. So it really doesn't matter if the local bishop, you know, is patriotic. My guess is that all bishops are in some sense patriotic. It's not really him saying, I don't want anything to do with the United States of America or anything like that. It's that the church's requirements or rules, you might say, that it, when it talks about this issue, is that it's discouraging, to say the least, or even prohibiting that type of thing. Rather, what it says is only those things should be in the sanctuary that are proper to the Mass itself. Candles, tabernacle, icons, images, the crucifix, for example, those are the things that should be in the sanctuary. And I apologize, there's more I'd like.

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4: At long last, you finally have a president who is putting workers first, putting Pennsylvania first, and putting America first. We're doing that, and we're doing it like nobody's ever seen before.
3: President Trump speaking at Mack Trucks facility in Pennsylvania today. The president touted his economic policies, including his tariff plan that aimed to get companies to build factories in the U.S.
4: How don't you pay a tariff? You build your factory here and you hire American workers. It's quite simple, actually.
3: Today's show host Savannah Guthrie is making another plea for information about her mother's disappearance. NBC's Liz Kreutz shares fresh information that has recently surfaced.
5: New details coming out regarding the ongoing investigation into Nancy Guthrie's disappearance, the second of two notes sent to media outlets from an alleged kidnapper following the 84-year-old's disappearance indicated that Nancy had died. The note made no further request for money.
3: Speaking on the Today Show this morning, Savannah Guthrie called on anyone with information about her mother's whereabouts to, quote, do the right thing. The Vatican has rejected a request from the German Bishops' Conference to allow lay people to preach the homily during Mass in exceptional cases. In a June 17th letter, the Dicastery for Divine Worship said it's, quote, not possible to grant the indult requested, adding that reservation of the homily to a priest or deacon is not merely disciplinary norm, but derives from the very nature of the liturgy. And in sports, Portugal opened today's World Cup action in Houston with a commanding 5-0 win over Uzbekistan. England and Ghana are now underway in Foxborough as the second match of the day gets rolling. Panama meets Croatia this evening in Toronto, and Colombia faces the Congo tonight in Guadalajara. Keeping you connected with the church and the world 24 hours a day, I'm Brooke Taylor, and this is listener-supported Relevant Radio.
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10: Do you have an adult child who disagrees with you on faith, morals, throws up boundaries, maybe gone no contact? You're trying to maintain a relationship without compromising your core beliefs, your faith? Well, we have some answers and advice from that with our guest, Ruth Hahn, today. Ruth Hahn, I have thoroughly been enjoying watching her Instagram reels over the last few months. She is an EMDR and CBT trauma

0: informed therapist. She also homeschooled her own kids, so she's been there, done that, has adult children now, and she has great take, faith-filled, family-centered, marriage-centric homeschool advice too. So maybe you want some homeschool advice from a seasoned homeschool mom. Feel free to come in with your questions as we are diving into not just navigating those relationships with your adult kids, but also I was struck a few months ago when I listened to a reel by Ruth Hahn on why she only allowed her children four college major options. Now, this is rather controversial in 2026, but hey, I'm all for the trades and being more realistic with college choices. And I think she has a great take on this. So whether your kid is a prospective college student one day in the near future or already there, these are, I think, some great pieces of advice for us to consider and reconsider as we approach a changing world of education AI. Ruth Hahn is my guest. Ruth, you only allowed your children four college major options. What were they and why?
1: So they were accounting, nursing, comp sci, and engineering. Now, this was 15 years ago when my oldest started high school. So some of that would change. So keep that in mind. Why? There were a lot of reasons. I think, like, first and foremost, as a parent, I felt like as a parent, my responsibility, and I do think it is for parents, that we have to think about when we launch our kids to launch them into self-sufficiency, to be independent. So in America, we know that they go to college at 18 and then we expect them out on their own at around 21, 22. So with that, knowing development and knowing people in general, I felt like my number one job in terms of my earthly responsibility was to get them equipped so that they could work and they could go into adulthood capable and sufficient of finding out who they are, deepening their relationship with God, making money so they can support themselves. And so with that, there is just so much confusion, so much noise with high school kids and younger kids where, well, what do you want to do? What's your passion? But there just is not time to do that. And I also think it puts so much incredible stress and pressure, which is completely unnecessary at such young ages because you just do not know. And that's completely okay. But if anything, these kids think like something's wrong with them. Like, what is my passion? Everybody keeps asking. So then they're like, well, I'm passionate about dogs or I'm passionate about YouTube. But the thing is, and that is wonderful. But the thing is you do not need to know at that young age. You can be interested in anything and everything. But then college, and when you're paying out, maybe hundreds of thousands of dollars, and we know that the student loan debt is like running into the trillions right now. We have to be more realistic with our kids and rational and just say, like, this is just a skill that you need so you can go to work and then you can discover your passions. Like, once you have time, like, my kids now are pushing 30 and they have developed passions and tried different things and traveled, but they've been able to pay for that, you see? And that was my goal for my kids, to get to that point of adulthood, of self-sufficiency, of independence, so that they can figure out life.
0: And the reality is that the thing you major in often doesn't end up being the thing you settle on. And many people recreate themselves and have tons of career shifts, but what they need in college is a
1: Absolutely.
0: Foundation that launches them.
1: Absolutely. And that's why I'm always also calling it just a springboard. And that's where I have to say, I find my comments section fascinating, which I love people commenting and learning from it. But it also reminds me again how fossilized people's minds can get, whether you are young or old. You think like you pick a major and you are going to be doing that for 30, 40 years. And I'm always, or they're like, are they going to be passionate about it for their whole career? I'm like, it doesn't matter. Like, you're going to change. You're going to
0: And I
1: grow.
0: can't
1: You're
0: read
1: going
0: the
1: to find,
0: future.
1: yeah,
0: I
1: you're going to
0: can't.
1: find different niches within that field. That's what I don't understand. Because even for me and my husband, like, even for me, look what I'm doing right now. Like, this thing I'm doing online, it did not exist even 10, 15 years ago.
0: It did not
1: And,
0: exist, to be clear. You couldn't do it.
1: exactly. Like, it's crazy when you think about when I took my first counseling classes like 30 years ago. If they said one day, Ruth, you're going to be talking to people all over the world and you're going to be doing all your sessions online, I'd be like, what? Like it didn't even make, it wouldn't have even made sense. And so when we keep putting that on kids, like people are like, oh, with accounting or nursing, you know, like all those jobs are going to go away. Like I get what they're saying, but at the same time is that we do not know what the world is going to look like. It looks so different now and there's so many other options. And that's where I think people are just so like closed-minded, like unable to kind of even look at themselves and say, yeah, you know what? I've had different passions and different things I wish I could have done in the past 10, 20 years. I wonder what that would look like if I actually pursued it. And that's healthy. Like change, growth is healthy.
0: Well, and I love that you mentioned, again, it's a springboard. It's launching you into that career. It helps you actually to have the funding to shift your career choices later on, to adapt. You've spoken often. I've quoted your videos here on Trending. They're controversial, but they're helpful. You know, the conversations such as, hey, you said with to your sons that they need to be able to support their bride to be worthy of her. And I know that's controversial in 2026, but that is part of the conversation that needs to be had as you're considering what major you'll choose and what career field you go into.
1: Oh, absolutely. And that's where, I am not trying to diminish the struggles of having a family these days. I know how difficult it is. Like when I was younger, we lived paycheck to paycheck kind of thing, right? And it would have been easy. But because I worked with kids, I guess I knew like once you had a kid, like someone has to take care of that child. Like that's a given. So you have to have that plan for so. My sons have always said, one definitely has always said, if I get married, or I want to get married. If I get married, I want to be able to, you know, provide them with this or that. And I'm like, okay, then what does that look like? And also when you have a baby, like when a woman gets pregnant, you just have no idea what's going to happen. But that child has to be cared for 24/7. Someone has to do that. And you have to think about that. And it's not something that should take you by surprise. You know what I mean? Like, yeah, childcare costs a lot of money, but that's not surprising because everything costs money. And so when you have a child and it has to be taken care of, who's going to do that work? And so there's no harm in planning for that. And it definitely has kept my sons much more on the straight and narrow about making sure that they're making money. And if they marry somebody who has an awesome career and want to work, that's fantastic. But it's the option because, as you know, as a woman, we can get sick. I got pregnant with twins the second time. It was a natural twin pregnancy. I have no idea how that happened because I don't have fraternal twins do not run in my family. And I could not physically stand up by month 5 or 6. So I don't know what I would have done. And then you hear about women who have that one condition where you are like you have morning sickness for 9 months straight, vomiting all the time.
0: Yep.
1: Yeah. I had a friend who had that every pregnancy. That's what it was like.
0: Yep.
1: And so you may not have been able to work.
0: Hard pregnancies. But it's not even only, hey, there may be legitimate reasons why wife, mother may not be able to work. But the choice, majority of women say they actually don't want to work full time. Majority of women who have children, they don't want to work full time. They'd rather partial work, if work at all, and they would like to be able to raise their children. But most people do not have that ability today. And so that's one of the big arguments I made is that it's good to shape our men to be the primary provider so that that is an option, because that's what many women want, even if they don't discover until after they have the baby and look the baby in the face. Or maybe it takes a little while, but this is an option that we should have. And especially from a faith-filled perspective, we are called to understand the social science is showing this, and faith has always stood by us, that we raise our kids. And social science is saying this more now, that kids need their moms and need their moms all the time as their primary caretaker, especially in the first handful of years. But does it require social science to say what the family makeup and faith have really indicated for century upon century upon century until about 70 years ago?
1: No, you're absolutely correct. I don't know where it went wrong in that way. Like when you see a mother with her child, and even as a mother for me, I thought I was ready for it because I wanted to be a mom more than anything. But when I heard my baby cry for the first time, it like my entire world shifted. And like I said, I thought I was like the most prepared person ever, because I worked in I babysat, I was a nanny, I have three younger sisters that I helped raise, like all of these things. But when you have your baby, your priorities and everything completely changes. And within us, even we know, whether it's hormonal or spiritual, like as a mother, all of a sudden you will do everything. You will kill somebody if they were to try to come harm your child. Like nothing is off the table in terms of your protection and your love and just the overwhelming sense of love and nurturing that you have toward this child. And it's there. I don't know why people try to deny it or downplay it, because you are absolutely correct. The majority of women, even those who have awesome careers, which they love, when they have small children, they generally wish that they could stay home more.
0: Mm-hmm. That's Ruth Hahn. She homeschooled her kid. She's been there, done that. Has her kids in her adult life now. And when she told her kids what they could major in college, there were only four options. She explained what those were. A follow-up question. One was, the trades ever an option? And I know this was about 15 years ago when you started having the college conversation. Would that answer change today versus 15 years ago?
1: It was always an option. I mean, especially, and it wouldn't change in the sense that if 15 years ago, even so, with my kids, the one thing I would have wanted to see, because I homeschooled my kids, I was much more involved in their education, right? And so we had co-ops and things like that. So I got to see the way, like the intimate intricacies of families, of different families, our friends, and like what they did. And the one thing that I noticed is that with families who have that entrepreneurial spirit, their kids had an entrepreneurial spirit. We are not entrepreneurs, even though my parents are, because being immigrants, they came and they had their own business and stuff. But I'm just saying, I didn't see that in my kids. Mm-hmm. So they had my sons, particularly, they had one friend who the parents were entrepreneurs, and you could see it in her. And her brothers were entrepreneurs. And with her, by like eighth grade, I could already see it. And because I knew the family and I knew her, mm-hmm. like she wanted to be a photographer, and she is an amazing wedding photographer now. But even when she was in high school, she'd be going out taking pictures. Then she started doing like senior portraits for other homeschoolers and just charging a little bit of money. And she would do these little shoots, and she just got better and better. And that's what I saw. But when you look at a kid, and you can encourage, I mean, like there are some kids that are like, I don't want to go to college. That's great. Then let's figure out what you're going to do to be able to support yourself. But for my particular kids, I did not see anything like that.
0: And they love that you're indicating that, because it's knowing the individual child. It's seeing, okay, is there an entrepreneurial spirit about them? Is there, hey, my kids really aren't going to do great behind a screen in a white-collar job. Maybe we need to consider blue-collar. Like, though, it's very individual, and I think the conversation is just starting to shift in that direction again.
1: Mm-hmm. Oh, absolutely. And if any of my kids showed a particular interest in something where they would have had the energy to bring into it, I think I would have gone down that path, but I didn't see it. And I'm not saying it's not going to happen in the future. I could see them owning businesses in the future. And as it turns out, both of my sons chose accounting. That is going to be able to still help them if they decide to open up their own businesses.
0: Absolutely.
1: In the future.
0: Right. So it's foundational. It's foundational.
1: Exactly. Exactly. Because I know lots of business owners who are desperate. Like my one son, he worked for a carpenter for a little bit. He actually wanted to learn some trades. And the carpenter, as soon as he found out that he had an accounting degree, he's like, if I make you my CFO. I was like, mm-hmm. It was kind of funny, but like it's needed. And so if your kids aren't ready for certain things, it's okay to just keep building. So like my kids are accountants, and they're going to be able to use that for the rest of their life, read financial statements, everything. My daughter is a nurse practitioner. She can still build on that to even own her own business. She can own her own practice. She can, you know, provide independent services or work per diem and things like that. And so who knows what the future holds, mm-hmm. right? But
0: we
1: they
0: know
1: have
0: a nurse
1: skill that they can do that.
0: Right. We have a nurse practitioner who opened up an IV clinic, right? The mobile IVs mm-hmm. are all the rage, and she is thriving, had her business a couple of years. And, you know, everyone wants the mobile IVs today for many various reasons, from a hangover to recovering from a cold, you name it. And you have a lot of people with dual income, no kids. You have a lot of people who mm-hmm. have the money and no kids who are out there and want this type of health option. So you see it growing mm-hmm. and changing. That's just one of the many areas where you're seeing people dovetail away from nursing, but using the nursing background. Or even I have a friend who studied law and she is in higher education at a very high level and can really mm-hmm. work and live wherever she wants. She loves to travel. So she takes a new job every few years working for a university and has the clout because of what she chose to study and the way she positioned it. She didn't force herself into practicing law when she wasn't really a big fan of it.
1: Yeah, that's awesome. And that's exactly what I'm saying. You just give kids skills and tools. And as they keep growing and adapting and, you know, figuring out life as adults, they will have more opportunities to come to them. And they can figure mm-hmm. that out. And they're just going to benefit from it.
0: Mm-hmm. That's Ruth Hahn. You can find her online, ruthhahn.com. That's Ruth, HAN.com. She's an EMDR and CBT trauma-informed therapist. She's been there, done that. She homeschooled her kids, raised her kids, homeschooled them. We'll touch more on if you have questions. I know we had some homeschooling questions come in that we might touch on if we have time. Our toll-free line is 888-914-9149. If you have a question for Ruth, we'll come back discussing best advice for parents of adult children who disagree on faith and morals.

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6: My nephew started going to a mega church. 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
8: This doesn't happen often, conflicts between parents and their adult children over faith and morals. My guest today, joining me, is Ruth Hahn. She's an EMDR and CBT trauma-informed therapist. She also homeschooled her own children, who are now adults, and she's known for some great reels on Instagram that I thoroughly enjoy, covering everything from homeschooling to parenting to therapy fads. You name it, you can find her online, ruthhahn.com. That's Ruth, H-A-N.com. We're linking to her on social media as well as in the show notes for today's show. What is your best advice? And let's start big picture, because I'm sure you run into this from both sides of the spectrum, from the millennials and Gen Zers who are throwing up the boundaries and talking about their trauma, to the parents who are working through this. What are your best pieces of advice for the parents who are navigating their adult children who disagree on faith and morals?
9: The best advice, if they are adult children, is to let it go. And why I say that is, this is more for the younger parents. So as parents, when we have children, you should expect them to struggle with their faith when they get old. for me personally, I wanted it to happen because that's where I felt like the refinement of their faith and where their personal independent relationship with Jesus Christ was going to start. With that, when you go back, what would you do? So this is more for the younger parents, which is you have to prepare your children and saturate them in the Word of God and talk to them. And this reminds me of like the verse in Deuteronomy where in the Bible, he talks about walk with your children as you or talk with them as you are walking with them, as you are eating and sitting with them at home and things like that. And that is in Deuteronomy 6. And that's what I am saying that has to be done when they're younger. But when they are older, to have continual conflict, if they are saying that they don't believe or that they don't agree with your, you know, theological stance or things like that, you can listen to them. You can understand where they're coming from. Pray for them. But to keep taking it with them or taking it to them or try to have conversations about it, that's not going to help at all. That's not. So
8: your first tip is really let it go and let them start to work it out and pray for them along the way.
9: Yeah. I mean, if you are going to be the person where that is continually bringing it up to them because, you know, you have the fear and the sadness and the anxiety in your heart, then that's what they're going to associate it with. And mm-hmm. with adult kids, like, of course, I don't know everybody's children. Maybe your kids are going to be okay. But generally, the vast majority of them are not going to be okay hearing it from their parent over and over again. They know that you do not agree. So then if they know that, how do you want this relationship to go? And this is not about you accepting their lifestyle or anything like that. Mm-hmm. That's something else. Like, for example, if they're like, well, I'm okay with living with my boyfriend, girlfriend. If that's what they're doing, that's what they are doing. They should already know that you don't approve of that, right? And so then you may not allow it in your house. Maybe like you're not going to allow them to share the same bedroom when they visit you. But like at that point, they've made their choice. For you to bring it up to them over and over again, there's no point. They know how you feel. That's mm-hmm. where the prayer comes in as a parent. Mm-hmm. Constant prayer, opening of other conversations, but sending them reels, sending them books, having them talk to the pastor, like, or the priest, like that's not going to be helpful at all.
8: Mm-hmm. Mm-hmm. What about when you hear, you know, the word trauma is thrown out there. You specialize in trauma therapies. Mm-hmm. What about when your adult child is just always talking about, you know, how traumatic their upbringing was? Maybe it was from parenting. Maybe it was from faith. How do you move through the repeated conversation of trauma being brought up, that buzzword?
9: Yeah, that one, I do think I have an advantage there, obviously, because I know how the conversation is probably going to go or what they're going to say. But when my kids have also shared some of the things that were traumatic to them, right? Like I am not a perfect, my husband and I are far from it. So when it has happened, when they're like, oh, when you and dad were fighting and how it made me feel, and I felt so scared, you accept it. Like I accepted. I'm like, I am so sorry. You know what? I can completely see how as a 10-year-old, you would feel like that. And that is shameful for me. I wish it wasn't. I was 35, because that's the other thing that parents also have to keep in mind. You own the fact that you yourself were young. And then whenever parents will be like, well, I tried my best. We all know that. But the thing is that it wasn't good enough, right? Not in the sense that like you could have done better because you knew better. It was still something that we did wrong. We accept it. And then even if they're grown, I just drop it. I accept it. I recognize it. And then I drop it. I do not try to make excuses for it. The other thing I might say is like, you know what? You're right. I didn't realize how different my kids were, like how different you guys were going to be. And I can definitely see why that was so hard for you now that I know you better. Like my one son, I say to him all the time, I'm like, you know, you cried. You did cry a lot as a baby. And when I was younger, I'd be like, oh, man, you cried a lot as a baby. But now that I see who he is as an adult, I'm like, hey, babe, I am so sorry that I didn't know that you were probably so overstimulated. Because mm-hmm. like as a baby laying down on the floor, you know, back then, like on the ground or on a bouncy seat, and the lights, the fluorescent lights are blaring in your face. Because this kid, he loves it dark. Like when he's relaxing, lights down, lights dim, things quiet. And now when I see him, I'm like, man, the way that life was back then, he must have just been screaming because he's probably like, turn off the lights. And so then I apologize for things like that. I'm like, I see who you are now. I didn't know that back then. I wish I did it differently, but I didn't know.
8: Yeah, I was just talking to a friend recently whose kid gets overwhelmed socially. And yeah, I've noticed when she goes outside, she's just a lot more calm. I mentioned, hey, maybe just helping to incorporate more some more outside time. Like sometimes this is what helps with families, right? You start to notice mm-hmm. little things within yeah. your friends groups and you're navigating that and noticing, hey, a kid might be overly stimulated or yeah, the kid's shy, but maybe there's something else going on too. You know, we are individuals and I think that's important oh, yeah. to remember.
9: Oh yeah. Yeah. And that's where if your kids bring this stuff up and you might be like, oh, what's the big deal? Like it happened to me. Like I went through that. That's not the correct response. It's always more about, you know what? I see how you are such an aware, emotionally aware person with your friends. Therefore, this happening to you in our family, I can see why you would be that much more hurt by it. And that's just the truth. Like kids just filter things differently. They're human beings, just like, you know, something that offends me does not offend my husband and vice versa. But we're just people and we are different. But recognizing if your kid is keep bringing that up, a lot of times, you know, they think about it. It's like they want to be recognized for their individuality and especially from their parent. Like, do you see me differently? And it's hard because like I said, I have twins. My daughter and my twins are only like 22 months apart. So it was easy just to like lump them together. Mm-hmm. And my, you know, my sons, they're friends. They had a lot of this mutual friends. And that one friend was like, being friends with you too is like being friends with 1.5 people. And so like people just tend to lump them. And I apologize to them about that too. I've said, you know what? You're right. You guys are similar, but different in other ways. And I'm mm-hmm. sorry. I was just so overwhelmed. I wouldn't have known. And that a lot of times is comforting to them.
8: Yes. What do you advise parents who are navigating the going no contact formula that so many young adults have engaged in? It's not the, hey, there's legitimacy for why there needs to be a separation in this relationship, but it's been pushed very much so by the therapy world. Go no contact. There's a cookie cutter letter for making it happen. The language is similar. What do you advise parents to do in that?
9: That's where I'm just going to say that there are going to be different answers based on people's culture also and how they were raised. There is definitely a difference there. But then like when you say like, how do parents respond? I would say, try not to let it go that far, right? Like to the point where your kid is going to do that. And that's easier said than done, I know. But then if it does go because they are being influenced by a therapist or influenced by other people, and that's what they feel like is their answer, when that happens, I would take the example of the father of the prodigal son. There are kids who are like that. You know, like when you read that story, it's like, the son, he's extremely disrespectful to his father when he demands his half of his inheritance mm-hmm. and then to leave like that. And the Bible doesn't tell us, but I'm assuming that the father prayed for him and thought about his son constantly, because as soon as he saw his son in the distance, the father ran mm-hmm. to him. Yeah, he was waiting. And as parents, you know that we think about our children 24/7. They never leave our minds. They're always there. Like just their spirit, their heart, the personhood, they're just always there in my head. But when your kids are going like that, my advice is more about what happens earlier. Be careful when they're young, who their friends are. Talk to them about other people and what's going on and family issues and stuff and how you want to handle it. These are all things that you can do to build up your relationship. So hopefully that would not happen. Mm. But if it does, to be aggressive or anything like that really does not help. Mm-hmm. And because, again, if you remember even what I said, like we want our children to be independent. And when they're independent, they are going to want to make their own decisions and they're going to want to be respected for it, even if they're not really respectable decisions. But I think we as parents have to honor their free will just like God honors ours.
8: Oh, boundaries are a big thing. Perhaps it's not as far as going no contact, but they're mm-hmm. often overemphasized at times when, yes, they need to be there. How can parents work through the ongoing boundaries conversations that a lot of their young adult children are having today?
9: Yeah, that's also going to vary upon the individual relationships, because some are ridiculous, right? And some are necessary, right? And so it's real. So there is no cookie cutter type of advice, because there's, I wouldn't want to steer somebody in a wrong direction. But that's where to talk with your adult kids, and then especially when they get married, like, how do you guys want to do things? And when they keep saying, like, this is a boundary of ours, I think we have to kind of step back and look at what's beneath all of that. For them to say that probably already takes some strength. So let's say they say it's a boundary of ours that you don't just drop in without telling us first. Whereas let's say you come from like a warm, close-knit Italian family where everybody just drops in to other people's houses all the time, right? You see, again, like it could be like a boundary thing. And then it's on us as parents to realize that our children have moved on, that they have established their own household, and they are saying that they want something different. Maybe your kid or the person they married is a little bit more introverted and a little bit more sensitive to just human stimulation. So then when they keep saying like, it's a boundary of ours, instead of thinking of like, I'm drawing this line and you better not cross it, they are trying to express something within them that they don't have better words for. So then it's our job as parents who are older to just be a little bit more interested and inquire like, okay, I understand. I mean, I guess I'm used to dropping in on my siblings all the time. And so I guess I kind of thought it would continue, but is it overwhelming for you when we do that? And then just ask them. And then that's a very non-confrontational, non-hostile way for them to hopefully be able to say like, yeah, it is a little overwhelming for me. Like, I'm not used to that.
8: And it's a different approach than taking it personally. Like, oh, they don't want to see me.
9: Right, right. Yeah, no. And that's where it's like to not take it personally. Like our children, we have to accept that they love us, but they are now adults and they are moving forward. And especially when kids are in their, I say kids, but adults are in their 20s. And I think I remember this from my 20s. Life is so overwhelming. And you are literally just trying to figure everything out. And so as parents, we're there to support, hopefully, and not make things more difficult. And as they try to figure out how to work through conflict with not just you, but also people at work and their neighbors and their significant other partners, like all of these things, it's for us to be the adults to set a better example of how to work through some of this stuff and not get, you know, offended.
8: Mm-hmm. What about maintaining relationships without compromising core beliefs? You touched on this a little bit earlier when we were discussing, for example, you have a kid and they've moved in with the person they're dating. And you say, hey, not under my roof. But whether it's living together, or you could, I mean, you could dive into the gender crisis today. There's a lot going on with regard to this push where I think people complicate it more than it has to be. I don't think we're as divided as people claim. But sometimes I think parents think they need to compromise their beliefs in order to love their child who's living an adverse lifestyle. How do you navigate that soundly psychologically, but also with maintaining your faith and the relationship?
9: That's where I think that's like parents who feel like they have to compromise their beliefs. Again, that's something that I've had to also work through myself. Not in that context, but I realized that my mind is infiltrated by secular ideology too, right? And so I've had to think like, what is a mother? Like lately I've been thinking like, what is a mother? Like, what does unconditional love mean? Because I see people doing that. Like I see my peers, older parents, you know, doing things that they said they would never do, right? Or to help out their kids and things like that. And so then you think about it and I've realized what it, you have to know, like for me, I love Jesus. I'm going to follow his word. And even if it means my kid and I are going to be separated by that, that is what it is. They know where I stand on this. And in that, if I have to choose between Christ and the Holy Bible or my child, I am going to choose Christ. And that's something that I think every parent has to come to. Like, it's your personal journey. You can't compromise that. Right? Like your kid is not that special where you are going to say, you know what, I'm not a Christian anymore. Like, I'm mm-hmm. going to go with my kid.
8: Or I am a Christian, but I think this is okay and we can just continue to move on, as if it's okay to just change what is true.
9: Yeah, and they're going to have to come to grips with that too, because if that's true, then I'm not going to say I'm going to question your faith, because people can, their theology or how they understand or interpret things can continually change and grow, right? And that's there. But then you do have to go back and say, like, this wasn't a part of your faith, and are you going to compromise that? Like, and that's like, you know, your kid living with somebody outside of marriage. I am not going to compromise that because I know what the Bible says. But if you want to, just know that you are going down a very slippery slope.
8: Mm-hmm. That's Ruth Hahn here on Trend. You can find her online, ruthhahn.com. That's Ruth, H-A-N.com. She's an EMDR and CBT trauma-informed therapist. Also homeschooled her kids in the past. She's been there, done that. Always love her reels. We've tagged her on social media. I know a couple questions came in about homeschooling because you homeschooled your kids. Let's see. The first question was, let's see, Ansta on Instagram. You homeschooled your kids. What's your best homeschooling tip?
9: Best homeschool tip is, now that I'm out of it and I can look back, I can say, enjoy the process. Enjoy the time that you have with your children. And read to them even more than you think you should, the Word of God, and get the scripture into their heart.
8: Mm. Dina Ham on Instagram asked, did you work while you homeschooled and raised your kids? What advice do you have to parents homeschooling and still working part to full time?
9: I don't know how that would be possible to work full time or part time in homeschool. I did work part time because I was a children's pastor for about 10 years, on and off part time. But that job, as I would work with families and stuff, it integrated so well with our family life. So I was able to do it. And if anything, I wanted to do it because I was able to create a beautiful children's program at my church that my children could enjoy. So, but outside of that, when I was homeschooling, I would not have been able to do other work. So I did not. I worked before, I worked after, and then in different roles throughout. How people can do it, you would have to find a lot of support and be able to juggle all of that, which I don't think I would have the strength to do.
8: Any last words of encouragement for people as they're navigating raising kids? Homeschooling is becoming more and more a trend today than it was even just 7 or 8 years ago, especially since COVID. People who said they never homeschooled are today. What's your last piece of sage wisdom?
9: Do it. Enjoy it. It is literally, when I look back, in terms of what I did here on earth, homeschooling my kids, I have to say, and spending the time with them is the best thing I've ever done.
8: Love that. That's Ruth Hahn. You can find her online at ruthhahn.com. Thanks for being here with us. 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
8: Is religion divisive? I have seen this Jennifer Aniston interview on Armchair Expert with Dax Shepard that's been circulating a handful of months ago. Taken a handful of months ago, but it's circulating right now because Jennifer Aniston gets not so religious by commenting on religion. And she starts the comments by basically going along the lines of, we're made up of exactly the same stuff. We're all the same. I don't know who gifted us our brains. And then she goes on to discuss how religion causes division. I want to walk through some of this. One, I think she is so, it's very clear she has not thought out her arguments. It's as if she's never really thought about it, or she just really doesn't care that much. If you don't know, Jennifer Aniston was actually raised Greek Orthodox. She kind of mocks her Greek Orthodox grandmother for sitting there with those beads and talking to walls of people at church or in her home. But let's walk through some of her arguments because they're ones that we do come across. Listen to this, where she dives into, we're all the same. I don't know who gifted us our brains.
19: With these wonderful brains that we've been gifted by, I don't know, whatever that is.
20: Gifted and cursed.
19: To do what we have done. And I mean, I was driving over here and I was thinking to myself, I get sad.
21: Yeah, me too.
20: Yeah, of course.
19: Right?
20: Yeah.
19: And I'm too... I get sad that there's so much
21: fake and arbitrary difference. And
19: yes. And where does it come from and who creates it? It's like, hey, man, believe whatever you want to believe. And, you know, you do you. But at the end of the day, you do think we're all the same.
8: I think this is such a poor response to making a beef against religion, as if religion is the cause of what is creating the disruption and the discord. So let's walk through a couple things. One, I don't know, we're all the same. She almost is downplaying how important the human person is. But notice she starts by saying, well, I don't know, indicating someone created the human brain. And she's automatically appealing to a higher power. So notice she's asking the God question without asking the God question. So your own logic is pointing to God right away. And there can only be one God who is all-powerful, the first mover, all-knowing, holds us into existence at every single moment. That's what God does. And are we really all the same? Well, We are definitely different from the rest of creation, plants, animals, and there are special components to the human person. If you study philosophy, we're made of matter and form. The body is the matter and the form is the soul. And your particular matter and form, namely your body and soul, actually do matter. That's why this Catholic anthropology understands that all humans are equal in dignity, but we're not the same. The Catholic worldview points to you as an individual being unique, unrepeatable, worth pursuing, worthy of love. You see, sameness isn't a strong argument for why we should believe in nothing and therefore have no value system whatsoever, namely a religion or a moral compass. Having no value system is actually, remember, a value system in and of itself. Yet we're critiqued if we have a value system that actually answers the question that she's asking of, I don't know, who made the brain? Someone. She's pointing out that someone out there did it. But then she keeps going and she discusses how religion divides us. Listen to this.
19: Yeah, but religion, that's what my grandmother, Greek Orthodox, but religions, they all had the judgments about who you were with or how, and it just felt like if religion is something that divides people based on absolutely nothing factual,
2: right,
19: yeah, about the human being and their heart.
20: The lottery of what house you were brought home to as a baby.
19: Yeah, yeah. Because you grew up in this home and it represented that, and that's, yeah, what you learned. And yeah, so that's what you then go out and you believe, and critical thinking, free thinking isn't sort of allowed, or it's condemned or told, put fear of God that you're going to go to hell for something.
2: Yeah.
19: Don't do it.
20: Not for me.
9: Not for me.
8: These are the most unintelligent arguments against religion that I have heard. This is Jennifer Aniston. And if you listen to a lot of celebrities, they have similar arguments, yet they're out of date. There's a reason why Gen Z is swinging back to be more religious and converting in droves, because the whole raising you without faith or having weak arguments that aren't intellectual and actually doesn't engage in free thinking is problematic. Notice my first response to her at the get-go, trying to say that we're all the same. Actually, Catholic anthropology, Catholic philosophy has really worked through this, and no, we're not. We're actually unique and very special as human beings. But she's saying that there's nothing factual about the human being. And this is a silly argument to make. And it's not as popular as it might have been 20, 30 years ago. Factual things about the human person include questions we have, such as about life after death, and whether there is life after death, function of the human body, the importance of commitment in marriage, that there's a religious basis for that that understands human nature and our fallenness, that teaches about human happiness being found when we are in relationship and we sacrificially give ourselves away. Catholicism roots us in facts about God, and namely, our whole religion is rooted on facts about the human person, in particular, one human person who is fully God and fully man, lived at a historical point in time and space, who we have historical documentation that he performed miracles, documentation that he was brutally tortured, artifacts as well, proof that he was tortured and crucified, rose from the dead. There are many proofs for a human person who was also God, fully man and fully God, that our faith is founded on. And most arguments, if you actually have a question about our faith, are very deeply thought out and are very reasonable. Not to mention this question, again, that tells you something about the human person that is factual. Why do you think countless Catholics for the last 2,000 years have died for their faith over and over again as martyrs? What compelled them? In Catholicism, they found the triune God, Father, Son, and Holy Spirit. They found something, namely someone, that deeply resonated with their human nature and gave the answers to the biggest questions in life, such as, who am I? What am I made for? understanding that I'm made by God and for God. So yes, there are many facts about the human person that indeed religion does answer. And this whole critical thinking claim that if you're religious, especially if she grew up Greek Orthodox, it's really pushing back against Catholicism and any form of Christianity. She's claiming that critical thinking isn't something that you can do as a Catholic, as a Christian. She's saying that one isn't allowed and two isn't condemned, but hey, we're actually engaging her arguments that were not very well thought out. In fact, Catholicism has the most thought out and reasonable responses. And there's a reason why some of the greatest minds, such as St. Ignatius of Loyola, after being injured, comes around to the reasonability and the great mystery and awe of our faith through study, through critical thinking. St. Augustine, another great mind quoted by Catholics and non-Catholics alike. St. Thomas Aquinas also studied within the concept of critical thinking. Aristotle himself, although predating Christ, has been adopted as the philosopher of Catholicism because of how sound his thinking was, and ultimately that it does point to one true God and the tenets of our faith. And just to touch for a moment where they mentioned that you are assigned to a family that you go home with, that you're brought into the world to, well, I think this is a really important component. Receiving faith as a child is a gift. We shouldn't be afraid to pass it on. The unchurched kids of the millennial and Gen Z generations are returning to or finding God after their parents either stopped going to church or wanted them to choose for themselves and basically raise their own souls and then navigate how to work with their bodies in the world without shaping the soul, without engaging intellectually with the mind on some of the biggest questions of a person's life to help navigate the greatest challenges that we will hope go through as human beings. So that brings us to the bigger question. Does religion really divide? Because this is a claim Jennifer Aniston and many celebrities and people who are not Catholic or don't hold to any religious view that is centered on Christ make. Really, though? Because Catholicism teaches...
2: Fathers in Faith Men Group is for fathers of school-age children who are trying to juggle the responsibilities of raising children, growing their faith, and staying married. 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All are welcome. For information, contact Charlie Schmaltz at 319-804-5646. That is 804-5646.
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2: 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Without any medical explanation, my hearing and nervous system developed normally.
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0: you the love, the compassion of Jesus.
1: The most glorious work of all, to praise God in his kingdom.
0: Moved by the Spirit.
1: One who lives in love lives in God. And God lives in him.
2: What a wonderful thing is our church. This whole network is built on trust. The essence of evangelization is to tell everybody Jesus loves you. We are all called to be great saints. Don't miss the opportunity.
3: That's a pretty good shot, didn't you think? Oh, hi. If you're wondering what I'm laughing at, I started coughing because I had too strong a cough drop in my mouth. And so my good guard here gave me a whole box of Kleenex. So I took it out and threw it at him. I didn't throw it at him. I threw it to him. That is a difference, isn't it? Anyway, I want to wish you a Merry Christmas. I know that's over, but it's never over. You know, the season is until February 2nd. And it always makes me feel bad when the day after Christmas, everybody throws out their trees. You never really know what happened, huh? We keep ours and all the decorations up till the 13th, but this year it'll be, I think, Sunday, huh? But we keep them up because that's the season. If you want to know the season, that is the season. I also want to wish you all a very, very blessed New Year. You know, I think we're all a little bit shaky this year, which I think is a good sign. I think we should all be a little shaky the first of the year. I don't understand some of you who get drunk the first of the year. I'd rather be shaky than drunk. Or at least if you're shaky, you know where you're going. But when you're drunk, you have no idea where you're going. You don't even know who you are. I never understood New Year's Eve, and you're blowing that horn, but you don't even know why you're blowing it by that time. So if I am repentant over all my sins and weaknesses and imperfections, and don't tell me you don't have them, that's nuts. You probably have more than anybody else. But if I'm really sorry for them, then I would really want to be better the next year. That's why, you see, I don't think you're better when you get drunk. I think you made yourself worse the first few moments of the new year. Now, I'm telling you this now in a hopes that by next year, you won't do that. Too late for this year. I never understood Mardi Gras. You stuff yourself for 3 solid days because you're going to fast. Well, I don't think you ought to fast. I think you already messed it up. You got 3 days of gluttony. You eat, you drink, and you eat anything, and you make yourself look hideous. You throw things at people.

If you want to prepare for the great season of Lent, it comes early this year, then why wouldn't you just sit down and say, I really want to change. I haven't done so good the last first few months of this year. I really want to change. It's a commercial thing, see? It's all commercial. But you've lost sight, I think, of whatever it is you're supposed to do. You lost sight of that. So what am I going to talk about tonight? I'm really not sure. And the reason I'm not sure is everybody expects me to speak of New Year's resolutions. But I don't want to talk about something you probably already broke. I make the same resolution every year, hoping that some year I'm going to go over that hill. But it doesn't matter, you know. The reason for this season is the newness of it all is to say, I want to be holy. I want to be holy this year. I want to overcome that predominant fault in myself. The one that causes me and everybody around me the most pain. So I thought we would look into scriptures of different kinds of people. These people probably would not make a New Year's resolution. But I don't think they ever do anything wrong. And that's where most of us are today. Now here's one, and see if you know somebody, or maybe you hope you're not one of these. This is not a New Year's resolution, but it's an attitude. And he told him a parable. This is a Luke 12:16. There was once a rich man who, having had a good harvest, thought to himself. Now here he's thinking to himself. It's really a kind of resolution. What am I to do? I have not enough room to store my crops. Well, so far, so good. There's nothing wrong with that. This is what I will do. Now listen to what he's saying. There's no generosity here. I will pull down my barns and build bigger ones. If any of you live on a farm, past a farm, we have a farm if you've ever planted corn, you know, our corn don't last too long. The sisters, the brothers eat it, and we give the rest to the cows. So there's never any corn. I mean, it's there about 2 days and it's gone. Anyway, and then he said, then I'll store all my grain and my goods in them. Well, so far, not too bad. Here is where he begins to fall. He said, and I will say to my soul, have plenty of good things. You have plenty of good things laid by for many years to come. Now, isn't that something we all think about? Some nice lady that I went to school with, I don't have an idea. I don't remember her, but I probably should. She sent me a picture of my graduation picture of a high school. What do you call those books? Yearbooks. You know, I looked at that picture and I thought to myself, if you would have told me then that when I was 75, I'd be doing this now, I would have thought you are out of your mind. I was the one voted least likely to succeed. See? And I,
I looked at that picture and something dawned on me. It's been dawning on me a couple of days now. Of all the troubles I had and everything else in my lifetime. And sisters asked me the other day, Mother, do you feel that the Lord was training you and leading you and strengthening you for all of this? I said, I don't question that. But you know, while he was going through all that, I would have no idea what God had in mind. I didn't have anything in mind. I was born poor, lived poor, and expected to be poor the rest of my life. Some people are born that way, I thought. But I would have not had the slightest idea that the Lord was really preparing me to bear all of this. I would have thought you're crazy. But I bet you if you look back tonight, you'll find out that no matter what happened in your entire life up to this moment, God somehow prepared you for something entirely different. I think some of you are saying, yeah, I wish I had married so-and-so. Well, you didn't marry so-and-so. You married so-and-so. So what's... He's the only one that got it, you know? All right, that's funny. He's the only one. Okay, I'll try again. Is that what you think of him sometimes? Yeah? Yeah? But see, the point is, we don't know in this life what God is preparing for us in this life, let alone the next. I read the life of some saint, I forget who it was. And he was in heaven already, came down and appeared to another saint and said that had he known the glory of heaven and how much glory he received for the least little thing, the least virtue, the least act of kindness, the least act of compassion, goodness, mercy, and all these things, he said he would have been willing to live to the end of time for the merit and the glory of one tiny little act of goodness. Isn't that awesome? But see, we not only know what God is preparing for us here, we don't know what God is preparing for us there. If we could even realize that, if we can bring it to our mind. Now this man, oh, he was a man of the present moment. This happened to be the wrong moment. What he says to himself is that take things easy. Eat, drink, and have a good time. Now, isn't that what they're telling you today? You know, I'm amazed about designers today. I guess they get hard up on they're supposed to sell things, say, for the industry, whatever industry it is. If you're talking about clothes or shoes, I see women walking around with heels that big. That big. And that thick. I wanted to measure one the other day, but she was walking too fast. I couldn't catch up with her. But the thing that was amazing to me was she's got the same five little toes that she had 10, 20 years ago. See, and all that weight. Well, she wasn't that heavy, but all that weight's on her instep and five little toes. Now, I don't appreciate some foot designer or shoe designer with that kind of design because you say, oh, they're comfortable. Okay, they're comfortable. But God didn't make your foot to be this way. He made your foot to be this way.
And it's a style. Well, if your toes could talk, if your toes could talk, they'd say, help, help, help. I'm dying, I'm dying. No, you just wish you were dead. But you see, it's you got them on. Oh, Lord, save it. Oh, yeah. I didn't know you had them on. I take it all back. Well, no, I... No, I don't take it back. I feel sorry for your toes. Anyway, what the Lord really said was... So he's got in his mind, you see, that he is definitely going to have a good time. That's what the world tells you today, isn't it? You got to have a good time, man. What's wrong with you? You're some kind of square that you're going to stay home on New Year's Eve. Oh, it was often our place. We had a mass at 11 o'clock, and at 12 o'clock, Sister went outside, and she rang the big monastic bell. And altogether, she rang it four times, and she rang it perfect. Just at the consecration of the bread and the wine, it was just perfect. I thought it was awesome. Awesome. Because we were telling everybody in this neighborhood that he's here, he's coming, he's here. To me, that's New Year's. That's New Year's. Now, this man, he has forgotten. He's only thinking of himself. He's going to have a wonderful, wonderful time every day. He's got plenty of produce, and he can just retire now and just have fun. But now, like I've been saying, see, God has something else in mind. He says, thou fool, this very night the demand will be made for your soul. Oh. And for this hoard of yours, oh boy, whose will it be then? All you elderly people have a hard time figuring out, where do I give my money? To whom? Do you know? I could help you if you call me. But you see, we say, why are you saying we should not prepare for the future? Of course not. You know, in this day and age, you don't even know if you got a future, do you? Did you notice that every time there is a terrible, terrible tragedy, earthquakes and tsunamis and all these storms, blizzards, and everything. Well, they all blame God. Have you noticed that? I bet you did too. Why did God allow this? 17,000 people were killed. Well, I always think, why does God allow 1,260,000,000 babies aborted since 73. Kind of strange, don't you think? They were all excited. The bad part of it is we blame God. And what did the man, our dear Lord, say to this man? He said, thou fool, this very night the demand will be made for your soul. It is when a man stores up treasures for himself
instead of making himself rich in the sight of God. And that's what we do at New Year's. Many people, I talked to a man who had made, I think it was 20, 25 million dollars. And I said to him, "Are you going to retire?" He said, "Oh, goodness, no." I said, "What do you want? You can't spend that in your whole lifetime. How old are you?" 64. 64? What do you want? I thought he'd offer me a couple, you know. And, oh, he said, "I have such a yearning to make 25 more." See, it's just like this man. Doubtful. Am I against wealthy people? Goodness, no. This place wouldn't be here without some of them. Wouldn't be here without you who give faithfully from your Social Security. That isn't the point. It's what's in your heart that's the point. See, there is no reality of God who made you. Why did he make you? Where are you going? How do you get there? And what's it all about? So here's a character here who planned for himself what was never going to get a chance to spend it. Now, here's another one, another type of character that had no reality of eternity or the Lord Yahweh at this point. What does he do? Well, he's a steward. He works for a man who has a big farm, and he distributes and sells his master's goods. So he looked at this steward and denounced him and said, "You are wasteful of my property." He said, "What do I hear about you? Draw up an account of your stewardship. You can no longer be steward." Oh, the steward said to himself, "Well, now that my master is taking the stewardship from me," see, there is no act of repentance. He's not the least bit sorry that he stole from his master. There's no sign here of repentance, none at all. Now, I want to ask you, do you see yourself in this man who hoarded and hoarded and hoarded just for himself? Now, here's another man that's doing the same in a different way. "My master's taken stewardship from me. What am I to do?" Oh, dig? "I am not strong enough. Go begging? I should be ashamed. Ah, I know what I will do to make sure that when I am dismissed from office, there will be some to welcome me in their home." Yeah, that's a terrible, terrible selfishness. You know, some of you men, and I'm not against men, so I'm not a feminist, so you can relax. My guard here is making a funny face at me. But sometimes, this is true of doctors, lawyers, professional people, scientists, teachers. They want to provide for their family. Their intention's good, I think. But they work and work and work and work and work and work. They don't know their family, don't see their family. They have no relationship with their family. Well, this man isn't even interested in his family. He just wants a place to stay free. Then he called his master's debtors one by one. He said, "How much you owe my master?" 100 measures of oil. That's a lot of oil.
He said, here, take your bond and sit down and write 50. Half. Wouldn't you like your banker call you in, say, how much you owe this bank? Said, $100,000, here, sit down here and write 50. Ooh, what would you do? Would you be incensed and say, you're a thief? No, you're written down 50. You say, why? He wanted to give me $50,000, but it wasn't yours. So nobody here is honest. The person who owed 100 and wrote down 50 was just as dishonest as this steward. Now he goes somewhere else. He says, how much do you owe? He's 100 measures of wheat. Well, he said, write 80. Not too generous with this one. The master prayed the dishonest steward. Now, he wasn't praising what he did, but he said, this man's smart. He's astute. He said, the children of the world are more astute in dealing with their own kind than the children of light. Do you figure out what you're going to do when you retire? Yeah, I'm going to sleep. Why are you going to do that? You're not even conscious when you're sleeping. You don't even know the time of day. I'm going to travel. You're going up steps. You're going up hills that you can't go anymore. You're retired, remember? You're going... You can't even go up 20 steps, 30 steps, 50 steps. Mount Gargano, you go up and down 89 steps. You can't do it at your age. Why you spend all that money just to get more tired? I'm exhausted. Well, why didn't you go to Venice and just sit in a gondola and just enjoy yourself? Somebody else is rowing. Now that would be a vacation. Climbing a mountain for you? Ooh, forget it. But we're like this man. We're looking for ways for self-pleasure. Now, it's fine if you can do those things. Keep close to the Lord. Remember, hey, I'm in my 60s, 70s, 80s, 90s. I gotta get ready. You know, the old Italian grandfathers, they were scared to death. First, they didn't like, my grandfather did not like me or anybody at the house calling a doctor. He said they didn't know what they were doing, and they practiced. They were practicing doctors. And he didn't want them to practice on him. And as priest, oh, he was petrified. Why? Because he thought if a priest walked in the door, he was going to die. That was a sign, the last sacraments. I said, Grandpa, I don't mean the last ones. Yes, it does. It says last. That means at this point in your life. I know what it means. It means the last ones. I don't want to see them. So we don't have the right idea. If I'm getting close to that day when Jesus is going to say, come. Your work is over. Well, am I ready? Well, this man was trying to get ready, but not for that kingdom. So now, this man was only thinking of himself and money. And the Lord says here, he said, no servant can be slave to two masters. And this is the man who met another man as he was relieved of his stewardship. He was not merciful to him. Because we cannot serve two masters. And that's how we do on New Year's Eve. Christmas Eve,
3 days before Lent, Ash Wednesday. You see, I'm not against parties. I think it's a lot of money for booze. I think it's a lot of waste. But if you were to think for a moment, huh? I'm getting ready to fast for 40 days. Why do I want to be a glutton? Why do I want my senses, my mind, my intellect, my will, so dull that I cannot make a decision? Why do we do that? Why do we want to? Well, apparently, you and I are not thinking. I'm going to have to take a break because that old asthma's acted up. And I'll be back in just a minute.

0: Tune in next time when Mother tells us to follow the magisterium and seek not the kingdom you want.
1: Hello, family. 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
2: Later in Rio, Pope Francis brought together millions of young people for World Youth Day 2013. And EWTN gave you a groundbreaking 360-degree view of this historic event.
1: The summer months came to a close with our family celebration in Birmingham, followed by the September debut of the EWTN News Nightly program from our studios in Washington, D.C. And in October, we renewed our legal challenge to the government's unconscionable HHS mandate.
2: This has been an unbelievably busy year for our entire EWTN family, a year that has brought us all closer as we join together to answer the Lord's call to a new evangelization.
1: Your continued generosity is vital to the success of our mission. 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
2: But we choose to cover these events and bring you these programs without hesitation, because they are so important to you and to our faith.
1: It's for that very reason we ask you to give what you can and help EWTN in a special way this year as we continue to bring Christ to a world starved for the truth. Thank you.
2: And may God bless you and your families.

0: Well, thank you for waiting. You know, we were talking about how we serve two masters, but you can't. We want to do all the pleasurable things we can do, and then we want to be good. See, before Lent, we want to do all the sinful things we can think of, and then we'll fast. Well, if I know that sin, especially mortal sin, separates me from God, it wouldn't make any sense to say I'm going to start Lent separating myself from God. Does it make any sense? Does it make sense to say I'm so sorry for all the sins I committed all this last year? I want to make reparation. I want to do better, God, so I'm going to get drunk. Does that make any sense? I don't think we know what we're doing. I think you better go to confession on Ash Wednesday because you already blew the whole thing. See, when we say I want to be like Jesus, I don't know what you mean, but what we should mean is I want to act like him according to my capacity. If a little child saw its father running, it would want to run, and it would. Well, it couldn't possibly do as well, but it's running. It's an imitation thing, see? I'm imitating Jesus. It's not in an infinite way. I can't. But in my way, I want to be like him. Well, Jesus would not get drunk like that, see? It's the world. And some people black out. They don't have the slightest idea what they did. Yeah. So we can't have two minds and kind of match them. See? Some of you kids want to try before you buy, you know. So you live together a couple of years. And then you decide, nah, this is not the one. Well, what did you gain? You offended God. You ruined your own soul. See, we don't think. We say, well, a lot of people get in a divorce. Well, you're one going to get one. See, there's no reality of an existing God who gives me grace to act like him. And if I don't know that, then I'm just going to squander my life like the man who had all of this produce. He was going to enjoy himself, and the Lord said, no, no. You're going to be called tonight. Now what? Think of yourself. Now what? I am going to be before God with nothing to offer him. All was for me. So, in case you made that kind of resolution, it's not too late. It's a new day, a new night tonight. You can resolve and will. I am not going to offend God this year. Not willfully. I may lose my temper, I may do this or that, but I will not willfully offend God. You know, the brothers brought us some tapes for Christmas, and we got one of the tsunami, these big waves. We got one on earthquakes, and we got one. It was very interesting. I kind of enjoy these kind of movies. And then we had one on tornadoes and one on, what were they? Volcanoes. Oof. I know the same thing happened in that movie on the volcano. This is a famous scientist and his wife and 45 people who had the knowledge. I tell you, they knew everything about a volcano next to God. And they went to see this volcano, and this little, just graduated from weather school, whatever you call these meteorologists, and he went up to this famous scientist, and he said, "Doctor, I would go that direction if I were you." And this doctor said, "Are you telling me what to do?" He said, "No, I'm just saying I would go." He said, "It's going to blow." He said, "I can tell you from my 35 years experience, it is not going to blow." Okay. The sad thing was that he and 45 people in this these red trucks went right where the young man told him not to go, and that whole mountain blew apart and covered them with ash. See, we don't always know the best thing to do. And it's obvious the way we act that we do more against ourselves than for ourselves. And then we say, "I had a good time." It takes you 2 days to wake up. 2 days before you get your wits together. They have to give you coffee. They have to. I mean, for you put yourself in some kind of whatever for 2 solid days. Okay. Now tell me why you would do that to yourself. And say, "Oh, I love God." Oh, come on, don't tell me that. You don't even know God, let alone love Him. All you wife abusers, your wife goes into a hospital, she's got a black eye, her arm is broke, and you say you love her? That's a strange kind of love. That's not love at all. You are a bully, and you get joy out of beating your wife. Oh, that's so terrible. It's small on your part, it's cheap on your part, and you wouldn't do that to someone equal to you. You do it because your wife is helpless. See? You don't think. How would it be at that moment you would drop dead and face God? Oh, can you imagine in that frame of mind? Oh. Hmm? And the reason, you know, for a lot of this is that I never quite understood. The abused become abusers. I never understood that. I know a psychologist, a psychiatrist could, but on a human level, on the level of just common sense, if you were beaten up by a father, why do you want to beat up your children? Are you getting even with innocent people? See, we're doing things today that are not human. Not human. Because animals don't even do that. Animals don't always act like we do. So I think if you want to make a resolution for New Year's, I would stop tomorrow and give yourself a half hour somewhere on the park bench, but it's too cold. Someplace. You know, we saw a movie on Scrooge during the Christmas season, and instead of going into hot hell, he went into cold hell. Scrooge did. I thought it was kind of clever. Because the whole thing was that he was so cold to his neighbor, so selfish, self-oriented, that his place in hell was freezing cold. Well, I know it isn't that way there, but still, it was a good concept. So why, when you have so little time on this earth to change, to be transformed, to love, to be like Jesus, to be like God, where you want to wreck your own life, huh? And then take the risk of doing something else forever. Well, we have a call. Hello?
1: Hello, Mother.
0: Hi.
1: This is Bernard from Pittsburgh.
0: Where are you?
1: I'm in Pittsburgh.
0: You're out there?
1: Yes. Hello?
0: Somewhere, huh?
1: Hello?
0: Ah.
1: Can you hear me?
0: Hear you.
1: You can hear me.
0: Somebody pulled the wrong button. Okay, we know his question. Okay. His question's about how do I know what? Oh, suffering has value. What do you know? We know it because of Jesus. Yeah. You know, this is my profession cross. Beautiful. It's ebony and brass. I know suffering has value because of him. Because if he had to go through this to save me, and then it's worth it. See? It's all worth it. Because he suffered for my salvation, for my redemption, that I would have the Eucharist, that I would have the Mass. I mean, there's so many sacraments. You see, a lot of us think that suffering is an evil. No, it's a good. Because then I'm like Jesus. Some of you don't realize, I keep telling my sisters that lesson. Dryness, what's dryness? Dryness is when you go to pray and you don't feel like praying and you're kind of bored. And then you read, and you're bored reading, and you look out the window, and there's nobody there. And you do all these things, see? What are you doing? You're running away from suffering. And why does God allow that? He wants you to love with a pure love. See, everybody here, everybody there wants to be loved with a pure love. You don't want anybody that has to love you, is forced to love you. No. So if you don't feel consolation from God, that's a good sign. Well, I don't like your signs. Well, you got any other? You got something other you want to share? Consolations are from God. It's like going through the desert and you get a little oasis, huh? But you got to persevere. You know, if the Son of God had to go through all of this, how come you think you can go from heaven to heaven? You know what our Lord said to poor Adam? From now on, you will plant and you will reap weeds. Apparently, he planted before and reaped a lot of fruit. You must persevere in loneliness, in desolation, in your problems. And they all pass. They all pass, you know. You can say, oh, God's not hearing me. Hey, he's the only one that does. God hears you. He just said no. This man was an atheist and his little daughter wanted a bicycle for Christmas. And he purposely didn't buy it for her. So she ran down thinking she's going to have the bicycle, and it wasn't there. He said, see, I told you God wouldn't give you that bicycle. He didn't answer your prayer. He said, oh, yes, he did. I said, no, he didn't. Yeah, he said no. See, for a small child, he said no. She got an answer. Now, if you say, well, I need assurance that God loves me, you got to be kidding. You wouldn't be here if he didn't love you. He chose you to be from all eternity, before time began. He chose you by name, by looks, by temperament, by place, by the certain age you're there. He chose you before time began. And you're saying he doesn't love you? Did the father love his son when he was like this? Did he? Of course he did. His son was redeeming all of mankind. Say, well, it doesn't feel good. Do you think this felt good? Do you think being so torn apart and crucified that he felt good? No. What we're doing, huh, is trying to imitate Jesus. Well, he didn't feel good. He suffered terrible. And even during his lifetime, he said, birds of the air have nests, and foxes have holes, but the Son of Man has nowhere to lay his head. Don't you think that was suffering? Don't you think after thousands of years you decided to come and there's no man to greet you? Do you ever think of going and visit somebody and you look forward to it? Oh, and you do your best and you wait and wait and wait and you finally get there and nobody even says, hi, hi. How would you feel? See? Well, all of that he did just for you. I'm going to say a little prayer for you. I only have a few seconds. I just want to say, Lord Jesus, please give all of these people who have helped us, who love us and whom we love, many graces this year. Most of all, the grace to want to be holy, want to be good, want to be like Jesus. That's what we want, Lord. We could have many things, but if we don't have that, we have nothing. And so, Lord, bless us all tonight with thy peace, thy grace, thy joy. Amen. God bless you all.

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4: 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Of soul-making, Almighty God has placed into our hands. 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But in a moral universe, we are free either to obey the laws of God or to disobey them, just as we are perfectly free, for example, to obey the laws of health or to disobey them.
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1: Live, discussing issues important to your life and faith. Spiritual Insight.

out and then just give glory and praise to God for everything that he is doing. That's what we like to do here on Women of Grace Live as we have holy conversation together. Call us with any question or comment that you might have. Sometimes, you know, when we're going through a little rough spell, it's hard to see that God's with us. You know, and that's, you know, that's where faith comes in. So, you know, sometimes, you know, our emotions and our perception and all that kind of good stuff really reveals the fact that God is present. But then there are those moments when, you know, perhaps we are in such an emotional setting, such an emotional state, suffering through such a great psychic trauma that we can't see God. And it doesn't mean that he's not there. It just means that we can't see him. That's good. That's okay. That's okay, because you know what that forces us to do? It forces us to use that theological virtue of faith. You know, a decision to believe that he is here with me, a decision to believe that God is right here, even though I don't see him, even though I don't feel him, even though I might experience a sense of abandonment, even though everything is chaotic in my life. I know he is here. He is here with me in the mess of what I'm in right now. He is here with me. And holding on to that faith really is quite a remarkable thing. I had a friend today, she's a dear friend, and she sent me something in light of a project that I'm working on. And these were some readings that she sent to me about the prophet Elijah. And, you know, they're lovely. I know the book she got them out of. I haven't ordered it yet, but I'm thinking of ordering it. I probably will. But there's something in here that I thought was really, really helpful. Now, is it on this one or is it on the other one that she said? It says this: Elijah comes across to us as a man of living faith and indomitable courage. It is this faith and courage that speak to us today. And then on another little selection that she sent to me, let me get out of this selection if I can really fast, it talks with us about this business of faith. Let me just see if I can find it here. It says, as we contemplate the faith of the prophet, and this is the prophet Elijah, what does it mean for us? Does God require the same faith that he demanded of Elijah? Are we called to believe in him, to surrender to him, to trust him in all our trials? Yes, it says. This is his way, and he makes it known to us through his son, Jesus. Now, the next paragraph tells us how it's made known to us through Jesus. This is so important. It says, during his ministry, whenever anyone approached Jesus of Nazareth to be healed, he demanded faith before he acted. Now, you know, just take a little, you know, retrospective look through scripture and think about that. In every case, Jesus demanded faith, right? The leper is cleansed because he comes to Jesus with faith in his healing power. Quote Mark 1:40, if you will to do so, you can cure me. If you will to do so, you can cure me, says the leper. And the woman suffering from a hemorrhage of many years and who reached out to touch his garment is healed because of her confidence in him. Jesus says, and this is quoted in Mark 5, verse 34, it is your faith that has cured you. The faith of Bartimaeus, the blind man, is rewarded with restoration of his sight. Your faith has healed you, Mark 10:52. And Jesus is amazed and rewards the faith of the Gentile centurion. I tell you, I have never found so much faith among the Israelites, Luke 7:9. Again, he cures the daughter of the Canaanite woman. You have great faith. Your wish will come to pass, Matthew 15:28. And then it says this, where there is no faith, Jesus does not cure. He could work no miracle there in Nazareth, so much did their lack of faith distress him, Mark 6:5. Jesus never worked miracles to force people to believe in him. Do you hear that? Jesus never worked miracles to force people to believe in him. At times, he even seemed reluctant to perform them. People who sought help had to believe first, and then he responded to their needs. To all, the message of Jesus is basically the same. Your faith has been your salvation. Luke 7, verse 50. Today, writes this commentator, God challenges us to respond to his call with the same faith as Elijah, with the faith that Jesus demanded of those who sought his aid.

0: There is no other way to approach or please the Lord. The commentator writes, St. Thérèse of Lisieux, who of course I love, who in the spirit of Elijah always lived in the presence of God, sums it all up by saying that her vocation was to love, and the road that leads to love is faith. We must believe and trust God as a child trusts a loving father. For what? Oh, wait a second. Don't do that to me. For what God asks of us is the surrender of the little child who sleeps without fear in the father's arms. Now, those are really good words. So I want to ask you that. You know, do you have faith? Do you really have faith? Even when you can't see the Lord? Even when it seems as though your prayers are being unanswered, even though everything might be topsy-turvy in your life, do you really have faith? Do you believe that? Do you believe that Jesus is there in this boat with you, and that no matter how the waves are threatening, no matter how the waves might even be washing over into your boat, you have no reason to fear because Jesus is there with you? And it takes an act of faith. It takes an act of faith. I think of that hemorrhaging woman. It was the act of faith. She didn't speak faith to Jesus. She acted in faith. She reached for that fringe. She reached for that tassel. We have to do that. We have to reach. And sometimes we have to verbalize it out loud. Lord, I believe in you. I trust in you. I am holding on to you. I know what these test results show. I know that I didn't do well on that exam. I know that everything's a mess in my marriage. I know, Lord God, that I really dislike my place of employment, and it's so difficult for me there because of the people. I know all of this, but this is what I know. You are in this boat, and there is no wave that is going to capsize me because I believe in you, and I am holding on to you. Sometimes we need to hear those words coming from ourselves, because what does that do? It strengthens our faith. It invigorates us. It puts zeal into us. It's a shot in the arm. It is a Holy Spirit shot in the arm. So I want to encourage you today to answer that question, to seek an answer to it. Do I have faith? And if you say, my faith is very weak, then you've got to perform acts of faith. Because that will invigorate your faith. That's the way. That's the way it's always done. It's just the way of the Lord. So anyway, I want to encourage you to that end. We're going to be right back. I've got all kinds of other stuff to talk with you about, but that just popped into my head, and here we are. 833-288-EWTN. That's 833-288-3986 is the way that you can join us right here on Women of Grace Live, and text us to that same number. Coming right back. Stay tuned.
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3: A new effort by several state attorneys general is raising an important question. What exactly happens to chemical abortion drugs after they are used? The coalition is urging the Environmental Protection Agency to study whether abortion pill byproducts and related medical waste should be evaluated under existing water safety standards. 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We know that abortion kills innocent children and can terribly harm mothers. If it's also poisoning our drinking water, Americans deserve to know. But the abortion industry is desperate to silence those who are asking good faith questions about our water.
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0: Well, welcome back, everybody. 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I am Johnette Williams. 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Pedro Quiles out there in socials and Matthew Gubensky out there on the line. Let's keep them both busy today. I love hearing from you. 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It's 833-288-3986. Want to remind you about a book that is our book of the month, really, here at EWTN. Italy's Shrines and Wonders, Volume 2, Discovering Sacred Spaces and Fascinating Places in the Life of St. Francis of Assisi, written by our own Teresa Tomeo. You know, Italy is just filled with so much history, with so many wonderful sites that bring alive to us the living tradition of our faith. And Teresa's done us a beautiful, beautiful favor, really, by writing her first volume on Italy's Shrines and Wonders. But this second one really is lovely for all of you who have a huge kind of favor for St. Francis of Assisi and for all of you Franciscans out there. So this is written on the Jubilee, the occasion of the Jubilee year for the 800th anniversary of Francis's death. It talks about all kinds of Franciscan places, the hillside town of Assisi. It talks about the mountain hermitage of Carceri. I hope I'm pronouncing that right. San Damiano, of course, rebuilt by St. Francis's own hands. Gubbio, where Francis tamed the ravaging wolf. Porziuncula in the valley where he died. So this beautiful, beautiful book takes you there vicariously. But if you're journeying to Italy and you want to make a very special type of a pilgrimage to Franciscan places in honor of St. Francis in this 800th anniversary of his death, then this book is a must-have for you. And it's available for you at EWTN's religious catalog. 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Now, while you're out there twinkling those beautiful keys on your computer, I want to encourage you to stop by our website, womenofgrace.com. We've got all kinds of things coming up. And coming up very, very shortly, two events on June 29th, which is this coming Monday, 7:30 p.m. Out there online, we are going to be hosting a webinar with our own Susan Brinkman. The theme is The Battle for Woman's Soul, The Feminine Genius versus Radical Feminism. It's going to be a fascinating exploration with Sue. She's going to do a great job, and you know that to be the case because you hear her every Wednesday. She'll be with us tomorrow for Wacky Wednesday, by the way. So that is going to be Monday evening, June 29th at 7:30 p.m. Eastern. You can register right at our website, womenofgrace.com, and you can read all about it there. Also want to remind you about our Benedicta Institute for Women Summer online course that is also beginning. It opens, I should say, on June the 29th. All of the course materials are available for you on June the 29th, and that would be the video teachings by the presenter, Dr. Donald Wallenfang, who is our academic advisor. Essentials of Carmelite Spirituality is the course. Now listen, if you've been hungering to really understand the Carmelite spirituality at greater depth, if you really want to explore St. Teresa of Avila, if you want to find out more about St. John of the Cross, if you want to really dig deeply into their way of attaining union with God, then this is the course for you. Dr. Wallenfang is an excellent instructor, absolutely remarkable, engaging in every way. So I really want to encourage you, if in any way, shape, or form you have an interest in Carmelite spirituality, this is the course for you. It runs from June 29th to August 2nd. That's 5 weeks. Every week the video teachings are online for you. You know, you'll have assignments to do and turn in. It's all non-graded. It's pass-fail. It's non-graded. But really and truly, it helps for you to dig into the material, and it helps for the instructor to see if you're understanding the material, or if he needs to explain it again or in a different way. You will meet with the instructor on Thursday evenings from 6 until 7 p.m. He'll answer your questions there. He'll probably add a little bit of additional information for you, but it's a wonderful opportunity right there in the comfort of your own home to begin to work towards a certification in Catholic women's leadership, if you choose to use the course in that way, through our program of certification at the Benedicta Institute for Women, or you can take it for personal enrichment. Again, all of the information is out there at our website. You can still sign up. Of course, it's an online course, so we can accommodate a lot of people, though we do like to have a manageable class size for obvious reasons. But nonetheless, it's available for you. So get out there to our website, womenofgrace.com. Take a look at it. Read about it. Give us a call. We can answer questions for you. You can register there, or we can help you register when you call in. So all of that being said, that's good stuff that's coming up. In July, we're going to be at Malvern Retreat House there in Malvern, Pennsylvania for our annual Women of Grace Retreat. Really great topic this year, emotional balance in an upside down world. I just know that there's going to be treasures, gems that we're going to take away from this that are going to enhance our relationship with our Lord and also give us a practical application of how to move forward in this day and time, and particularly in our own day and time. You know, what is happening in our family life? What is happening in our own personal interaction with others, right? So it's emotional balance in an upside down world. Great speakers to speak on this topic. Gary Zimek is with us. Vivian Akel is with us. Dr. Robert Enright is with us. Father Hans Chamora is with us. It's his first time with us. So eager to introduce him to you. I'm going to be with you, and a whole bunch of other wonderful women are going to be there as well. So we're encouraging you to check that out. Runs from Friday, July the 24th, closes out with Mass on Sunday, July 26th, right around noon. We should be finished up. So it's a wonderful weekend. Again, the information is available at our website. You can register right there. It is preceded by our Benedicta Enrichment Seminar, and our Benedicta Enrichment Seminar is really going to uncover a very, very important topic and a very important reality in our spiritual life, in our life of union with our Lord. And that is understanding forgiveness. We're going to dig deeply into this with Dr. Robert Enright. I've been telling you that he is the founder of the Forgiveness Institute at University of Wisconsin-Madison. So he is well qualified to lead this seminar. It's going to be, I think it's a life changer. I really, really do. I think it certainly is a relationship with Jesus Christ changer, and also potentially a life-changing opportunity for you in relationship to others. So want for you to consider both of those beautiful events that are coming up. 833-288-EWTN. That's 833-288-3986 is the way that you can join us right here on Women of Grace Live, where we do love having that holy conversation with you. 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That way I get it directly. If you want to leave a call for us on our listener comment line, I encourage you to do that. Just say, stipulate that it's for me, and then it'll come directly to our program, Women of Grace Live. And that number is country code 1-205-795-5773. That's country code 1-205-795-5773. It's available to you 24/7. Okay, let's get to this question. This comes in from Jameson, I believe. It says, I hope this question is fine. My question is more for advice, for context. My dad has ignored me for now 25 years. He may be there physically, but he knows nothing about me. He doesn't know my favorite color, song, music, etc. He doesn't even know my illnesses, but he continues to believe he knows me. He won't listen, and I have to tell him my conversation is interesting if I even want him to pause the TV or pause looking at his tablet. My question is, in the Catholic faith, is there any advice, things I can do to help keep my peace? I live with them because I'm disabled. I'm not Catholic myself, and the only coping skills I would have is from a cult. And that's occult, A-C-U-L-T, not the occult. I pray and say Hail Marys and try to lean on the Lord, but I need more to help me get through this. Oh, Jameson, I'll tell you what. My heart is absolutely breaking for you. It's absolutely breaking. I don't think that there is anything worse than for a child to feel that that child is not receiving the attention that a child deserves from a parent. This is one of the greatest wounds of the heart. It is one of the most, intensive wounds of the heart. And one of the wounds of the heart that really requires great faith and trust in God. Every child deserves to be acknowledged for the very fact that that child is special, is unique, is unrepeatable, and ultimately is created in the image and likeness of God. And when a child is dealing with an emotionally distant parent, which is what you are outlining here, a parent who pays little attention or no attention to the child does not, maybe even is not able to have the confidence, to have the security, to have that belief in himself or herself that they have value and that they have worth. But I want to assure you of something. Even if your father is ignoring you, Jameson, the fact of the matter is you have tremendous worth. And your worth is not determined by your capacity, whether it's physical, emotional, mental, psychological. It is not determined by that. It is determined by the essence of who you are. And who you are is a child created in the image and likeness of God. A child desired by God, wanted by God. A child whom God knew before his very first creative act. A child who was always in the mind of God. And a child whom God brought into existence at precisely the moment in time when he knew it would be best for the child. The incapacities, inabilities of a parent to emotionally engage child is not the estimation nor the calculation of the worth of the child. And one of the scripture passages that has meant so much to me in my life, and I think it can be of great value to you, comes from Ephesians chapter 1, verse 4. God chose us in him before the world began to be holy and blameless in his sight, to be full of love. And I would encourage you to take that verse, and I would encourage you to substitute that first-person plural pronoun with a first-person singular pronoun. God chose me in him before the world began to be holy and blameless in his sight, for me to be full of love. And the last part of that verse really encapsulates the totality of it, to be full of love. And St. John tells us who love is. God is love. And so what that verse is indicating to us is that our value, our worth comes from God himself. And it comes from the God life active within us. It comes from being the chosen son, the chosen daughter of God. When we consider the infinitude of God and God's infinitude for creativeness and the infinitude that creation can be, this God governs that capacity, if you will, by intentionality. And everything that God does is intentional. Meaning that when he chose you, he could have created somebody other than you in that moment. He could have given life to any other person in that moment. But Jameson, he chose for you to have life. He governed his creativity by his intentionality to create you. I mean, maybe governed isn't even the right word. Maybe it's appropriated. Maybe that might be a better word. But you get what I'm trying to say. That in that moment, he could have created anyone else. But he determined it was your moment of creation. And he created you. You have inestimable value in his sight. Even if that value is not reflected to you by the face of your father, the actions of your father, the attention of your father, or the words of your father, it does not negate your worth. It is the job of a parent. It is the vocation of the parent. It should be the joy of a parent to live in his or her privilege of being able to communicate that reality to the child. And the child searches the face of the parent. The child searches the actions of the parent. The child searches the attention of the parent to be able to receive that reality about himself or herself. And when that's not given, a child suffers. That lack of affirmation causes a child to suffer deeply. There's even a term for it in psychology, termed by Dr. Conrad Bars and his daughter, Suzanne Bars, really, I think might have been the one who coined the term in this direction. It's emotional deprivation. It's emotional deprivation syndrome. I'm going to call it a syndrome. I'm not sure what the last qualifier is there. I'll have to look it up. But it's the reality of a child, what happens to a child when a child is emotionally deprived of that which it has a right by virtue of its very creation to receive from the parent. The parent is supposed to be that love of God evident in the life of the child. And here's the good news, Jameson. You don't have to go to a cult to find support. You can go to the Catholic faith and find support. You can go to the work of Dr. Conrad Bars by going to Bars Institute, B as in boy, A-A-R-S Institute, all one word, .com. And the books are there for you. Feeling and Healing Your Emotions is the book that I would recommend for you to read and to put into practice. We'll come back and we'll talk about this a little bit more. We've got to go to a break. 833-288-EWTN. That's 833-288-3986 is the way that you can join us right here on Women of Grace Live. 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Stay with us.
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12: Let us strive to know the Lord. Quick question to you and me right now. Is that what you and I are doing every single day? When you and I wake up every day, do we strive to know Jesus or not? In the Old Testament, in the same book of Hosea, a little bit later on, it's in chapter 14, the Lord says through the prophet, "My people perish," or in another translation, "My people are being destroyed because of a lack of knowledge." Not a lack of data. We got tons of data. Not a lack of information. We got a lot of information. Not just about things that are happening in the world. We got a lot of data, a lot of knowledge, a lot of information about God, but not a lot of intimacy with God. Not a lot of relationship with God. Not a lot of friendship. That's the cry of God's heart. God wants to give himself to us in the incredible gift of friendship, and we're not taking advantage of it.
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0: Welcome back, everybody. You are listening to Women of Grace Live. I am Johnette Williams, and I am delighted to be with you today. I am eager to hear from you. Our phone lines are here for you, and Matthew Gabensky is eager to take your call. Let me give you that number. It's 833-288-EWTN. That's 833-288-3986. It is toll-free for you right here in North America. That's a great deal, right? So let's use it, 833-288-EWTN. It's also the same number that you use to text your message to us. I just texted to 833-288-3986. We'll get it retrieved. Pedro's going to do that. He's going to get it up on the board, and we'll be able to address it today. So do give us a call. I'm eager to hear from you. Phone lines are all open right now. It's a good time to call in. You know, talking to Jameson here, text message that came in from Jameson, talking with us about a very sad situation. He's apparently about 25 years old. He says, "My dad has ignored me for 25 years. He says his dad's physically present, and he goes on to list all of the ways in which his dad is not emotionally present to him, or even really present to have a conversation with him. He talks about the dad being all tied up in television or his tablet, and the dad, of course, thinks the dad's doing just fine, but this young man is struggling. He tells us later on in this text message that he's disabled, that he's not Catholic. He is really searching for coping skills, and he says that he prays Hail Marys and he tries to lean on the Lord, but the fact of the matter, he's experiencing the effects of this, and he would be experiencing the effects of this. And so this is just a, you know, shout out to all of the parents listening. Your children need you. They need your attention. They need your undivided attention. And I know at times it's very difficult to give them that, but they have to have it more than they don't get it when they are apparently looking for it, or just because they exist. I mean, it shouldn't be hard for parents to want to interact with their children. You know, you shouldn't have to set aside special times to do that. It should come naturally in the flow of family life. And we know that to be true, right? Now, that does mean that we've got to lay aside some of our own endeavors and some of the things that we would prefer to be doing at a given moment in time to be present to our child. But our child's emotional health and well-being depends upon that interaction. We know this from psychology, but we also know it from what we're discovering from brain science, from neuroplasticity, and what happens with the interaction of the child. I don't have time to get into all of that today, but it's out there. So the evidence is very clear, and children suffer from emotional deprivation syndrome. It's a mental health condition that children suffer from when they do not receive that from the parent. And this is, I think, what Jameson is expressing here. So I was telling him about the work of Dr. Conrad Bars, and we're very blessed here because Dr. Suzanne Bars, Dr. Conrad Bars' daughter, he's gone on to his eternal reward, continues her father's work. Continues his counseling work and really has added to the largesse of his legacy as we have developed more insight on the human person, not only through the teachings of the church and the great work that's been done by our Holy Father John Paul II, now saint, and the tremendous work of Edith Stein and others, but we've also discovered so much more by way of the realities of physical science and what we're learning about what happens in the brain when a child is receiving attention from a parent. And so Jameson is asking, what can he do? He needs more help. Well, I want to encourage you to listen to us. Now, you can put into stack for me here, Vanessa, which Monday of the month Suzanne is with us. I know she was just with us. I lose track of time. I don't know if it was last Monday or if it was the Monday before. You can listen. You could call in and speak with her directly here on the air. But she does have a website, Bars Institute, BAARS Institute.com. You can order the book, Feeling and Healing Your Emotions. And this is the work of her father. It's been updated. And I am quite certain that you are going to find help there. Help is there for you. Now, I also want to suggest to you that you use your time of prayer in an efficacious manner. And what I'd like for you to do is to use the gift of your imagination, Jameson. And I want you to use the gift of your imagination to picture the eyes of Jesus. All right. In whatever way is easiest for you to picture those eyes. You might be standing at the foot of the cross with St. John, looking up, gazing into the face of Jesus, and you see his eyes upon you. You might picture him that way. Perhaps you see his eyes as he is at that Passover supper when he gave us the gift of his body, blood, soul, and divinity at the moment that the very first confection of bread and wine becomes the sacred species. You might see his eyes there looking at his apostles. However it is that best suits you to picture Jesus, picture his eyes. Use the gift of your imagination and picture his eyes looking at you with inestimable love. Okay? With absolutely the totality of love, irreducible love, the totality of love. Look at him looking at you. And allow yourself to know that that is God's gaze. It tells us in Scripture that God's eyes are always upon us. And we read in Scripture that Jesus says, when Philip asks him, reveal to us, show us the Father. And he says, when you see me, you see the Father. So you picture Jesus' eyes and you picture peering back at you, looking back at you with inestimable love, the eyes of God the Father. And you sit there and you soak that in. You use this now to allow your emotions and to allow the life of your soul to receive this life-giving love, to receive it. I know of a friend who was healed from a very deep mother wound by gazing, using the gift of her imagination, of the eyes of our Blessed Mother, looking at her. And I'm encouraging you to enter into that same type of prayer. Our imagination and our senses were given to us by God so that we can apprehend him through the body, through what he's given us, through our capacity, right? We are a body, soul, composite, composition, right? So the senses, you know, our sight, our taste, our touch, right? All of our senses, our smell, our hearing, all of that helps us to enter into relationship with the Lord. Our soul, you know, the one of the high faculties of the soul is our intellect. And the gift of our imagination resides in our soul as well. We can use this reality of our being to apprehend the Lord. And that's what I'm encouraging you to do. And you work on that, right? You work on that. And you perhaps have a talk with your dad and tell your dad, you know, Dad, you make me feel that your tablet is more important than me. The television's more important to me than me. I need to know that I am important to you. And the only way that you can communicate that to me is by way of your attention and your time. He would benefit by that. I'm sure that he doesn't want to hurt you. He just doesn't know. One little thing that the Lord told me once, when I was working through some issues, he said to me that, you know, the fact of the matter is, none of us is perfect, and we all work out of our own woundedness. And sometimes our parents are loving us to the fullest extent that they're capable, because perhaps they're, you know, compromised by their own woundedness. And so you pray for your dad. Pray for him. Pray that whatever it is that's blocking him from being able to be himself with you and to receive you for yourself would be healed within him. So that would be my suggestion. I spent a lot of time on this, friends, but, you know, one of the deepest wounds of the heart, one of the most difficult wounds of the heart to be remediated is the father wound or the mother wound. And this is why I say, you know, the way in which you interact with your children is absolutely essential. We have another text message here that we're going to take. So we're getting text messages. I'm grateful for them. 833-288-EWTN is the way that you can text us. It's also the way that you can call us. Perhaps you've worked through a mother wound. Perhaps you've worked through a father wound. Perhaps you have advice and counsel that you would like to give to Jameson. I encourage you to do that. So this person writes in, "Hello, women of grace. I have a difficult situation. I am a convert in OCIA. Months ago, I asked a friend to be my sponsor. She attended one class with me, but that was several months ago. Recently, I have realized that she is not the right person to be my sponsor. She is not living a life that reflects the values I am striving to follow. For example, she has made ugly racial remarks, chooses to portray herself as unmarried for financial gain in her bartending job, and does not follow her Sunday obligations. My OCIA leader is going to assign me a new sponsor and has asked me to pray about how to let this woman know I have been praying about this, but I am at a loss for words. We work together and I do not want things to become awkward. How do I kindly end this sponsor relationship while preserving our working relationship? Thank you." And she does not identify herself. Well, this is a very complicated situation, to be sure. And I'm very, very sad for your friend, because clearly she must be Catholic if you invited her to be your OCIA sponsor. But she isn't practicing her faith. And I think that the best thing that you could do for her would be to pray for her. How do you handle the situation in letting her, and also I might say to set a good example, that would be very, very important. So how do you basically tell her that, you're going to have a new sponsor? And I think that this is best taken care of by just having a frank discussion with her, sit down with her, you know, maybe after hours when, you know, you're both working the same shift and you're both off of work. Say, you know, listen, I've been thinking, it's been very difficult for you, obviously, to get to the OCIA meetings and classes with me. And, you know, I recognize and realize that, you know, though you might want to, you're just not able to. So I think it's best for, and my OCIA teacher thinks it's best that perhaps, you know, I have another sponsor to finish out the class. But I really appreciate your willingness. I really appreciate, you know, the class that you did go to me, but with me too. But I understand that this is very hard, obviously, for you. So, you know, just wanted to let you know. And hey, let's go shopping, you know, or whatever, you know, end it on a note that re-engages the friendship on the level that the friendship is at, so that, you know, she knows that this is not cutting off the friendship. And she might say, gee, you know, I'm so sorry, I really wanted to, but you are right, I'm really busy and I just can't manage it, you know. Maybe the fact of the matter is she's too convicted. She was too convicted in that first class, and she just doesn't feel like being convicted right now, which is why I'm encouraging you to pray with her and be a good witness, be a good example to her. I think that's the way I would handle it. You know, oftentimes that happens in life. You know, people have the very best intentions, but they can't follow through, and they feel really bad about it. They're embarrassed by it, but they don't really know how to get out of it themselves. So you might be opening a door for her that's quite helpful. 833-288-EWTN. That's 833-288-3986. That is the way that you can text a message to us. It's the way that you can call us. We've got a call coming in. Oh, I'm so happy. Thank you very much for this call, Tina. We're getting you up on the board and we'll be able to address it in a moment. You know, these are two very interesting text messages that we got in today. Very different, of course, in tone, but basically very similar in the fact that both of these individuals, in a certain way, feel rejected. I think Jameson far more than our second texter. But nonetheless, you know, it's a type of rejection that both are experiencing. You know, you ask, you want people to be actively engaged in a very important reality, and that's your life and the very important moments of your life. And neither one really is giving you the time that is deserved. One commitment comes by way of paternity, the most essential of all relationships, and the other comes by way of friendship. But nonetheless, the pain is there. Nonetheless, the suffering is there. Nonetheless, the deprivation is there. But God does not want for us to live in that deprivation. He wants to heal us, and he wants to set us free from all of the sting of those wounds. And he actually wants those wounds to begin to be wounds through which life can come for others, right? Oftentimes, when we've suffered in these certain ways, that very suffering becomes the font of new life for another person, because we understand what they're going through. We have that empathy. We can feel their pain in a very real way. We can be with them in that travail in a very real way. So I would encourage you today, look at those places where you have been wounded and where the Lord has set you free, and see if that's not true for you. That you feel that empathetic love for another person that's going through that. And obviously, you know, don't let those wounds go unhealed. Don't let them become that which compromises your capacity to be the fullness of personhood that God wants for you to know, to be your very best, as a friend, as a wife, as a mother. You know, God wants to heal that up. And his ultimate will for you is for you to know true happiness, to know joy. That's what true happiness is. It's joy. It's peace of heart that resides within the inner confines of our being that wells up and spills over to others. Tina with us, and she is ready to go. She is there in Georgia listening to us via Sirius XM, station 130. So, Tina, dear, what's going on, honey?
15: Well, first of all, thank you for taking my call. I'm heartbroken. I have been married for, it'll be 25 years this year, and a couple of, not this Sunday, last Sunday, my husband told me that he didn't have any emotions for me.
0: Oh, Tina.
15: It was a bitter pill to swallow. I was trying to understand how this could happen, and I asked him if we could go to counseling. He said he didn't want to. And I'm scared. I've been trying to pray a lot. We have been praying a lot. He's been going to his therapist. I've been going to therapy, but he doesn't want to go together. And my question is, I mean, is there a way? He's 57, I'm 61. And I'm thinking, okay, 25 years of history, he says he doesn't have any emotions for me. What are, you know, can we rebuild? I mean, is it possible for him to reconnect with me emotionally, even though he says he's not emotionally connected?
0: Boy, Tina, first of all, my heart goes out to you. I am so sorry. This is devastating. It's devastating news when one person in a marriage tells another person in the marriage that, you know, they no longer have feelings for them. The emotions aren't there. And that hurts, you know, that hurts so deeply. And it cuts right to the very grain of who we are. First of all, let me ask you this question. Were you married in the church?
15: Yes.
0: Okay, good. All right. Because the matrimonial graces are there. And that's important to recognize and to realize that grace is real, you know, that the sacraments that we receive are outward signs instituted by Christ to give us grace. And what is grace? Grace is a participation in the divine life. And so the divine life, the love of the divine life is there. It's there to be explored. It's there to be called upon. It's there to reinvigorate what is going on here. Now, the difficulty in the trial in this is that your husband's will is involved in this. And so I would want to know what when he says, I don't have emotions for you anymore, I would want to know, how do you define emotion? You know, what do you mean by that exactly? And that's important to know because, you know, emotions fluctuate. Emotions come, emotions go. Emotions are not what we base a marriage on. You know, sometimes it's emotions that bring us together, but it's not emotions that hold the marriage together. What holds a marriage together is a decision. What holds the marriage together is an act of the will. Now, if the emotions remain there and everything is always, you know, hearts and flowers, that's quite lovely. But that's not the reality of the majority of marriages. Marriages go through seasons, and you're married 25 years, and you've probably been through a few seasons already. And this is another season, but it's not a season that cannot be resolved. In those times when that love is not burgeoning like it first did, you know, where we're giddy in love, you know, it's the will. It's the marriage vow and the living of that vow that holds us together. And when we make it through that period by holding on to that marriage vow, by living that married life together, then the emotions reignite. The emotions can come back, but they're not going to come back like they were in the early days. They're going to come back richer and they're going to come back fuller, you know, and I like to use the description of wine, you know, new wine, often has not achieved the richness it's going to have. It can be very effervescent and, you know, the chemicals haven't really settled into, the production of what this will later be. And that's the early phase of marriage. Those are those emotions. But then later on, those emotions, having weathered these storms, become something deeper and something greater and something more wonderful. Now, when he says, okay, I don't have emotions for you anymore, well, is he asking for, you know, and these are rhetorical questions. I don't expect you to answer them unless you want to. Is he saying that, you know, he doesn't want to be married anymore? Is he saying that he wants to move out? Is he saying that perhaps, God forbid, there's somebody else in his life which would compromise the situation more greatly? You know, what does he mean by that? You know, it's like, okay, well, so, you know, all right, so the emotions aren't there right now. What can we do? And you're asking the right question. What can we do to begin to discover a new path together? And those are the questions I would ask. And I think that you're doing everything that you can do. You're asking him to go to therapy. There's more here that needs to be discovered. And, you know, a frank discussion with him, I think, is what you're striving to have, but he sounds closed down, and that's the matter of the will. So I would pray. I would just pray for him, which I'm sure that you're doing. I would make sure that your therapist is a Catholic therapist. I would make sure his therapist is a Catholic therapist. I would suggest that you talk to your priest. And I would suggest you sit before the Blessed Sacrament, because Jesus wants to heal this area in you that is feeling this sting of rejection. And that's what I would recommend, Tina. But I want you to know, I've got you in my rosary and my mass and my communion, and they're yours today. Well, God bless all of you. We've got to leave it right here. Thank you for being with us.
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20: Father Benedict Groeschel shares the practical wisdom of a spiritual father. The wisdom of Father Groeschel is next.
21: Then he showed me the river of the water of life, bright as crystal, flowing from the throne of God and of the Lamb, through the middle of the street of the city. Also on either side of the river, the tree of life with its 12 kinds of fruit, yielding its fruit each month. And the leaves of the tree were for the healing of the nations. There shall no more be anything accursed, but the throne of God and of the Lamb shall be in it, and his servants shall worship him. They shall see his face, and his name shall be on their foreheads, and night shall be no more. They need no light of lamp or sun, for the Lord God will be their light, and they shall reign forever and ever.
22: These words are trustworthy and true. And the Lord, the God of the spirits of the prophets, has sent his angel to show his servants what must soon take place. And behold, I am coming soon.
21: Blessed is he who keeps the words of the prophecy of this book.

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1: Renewal in the South Bronx, New York. And this is the 10th and last segment of our presentations on God's mercy in your life. I want to thank you if you have stayed with us during these 10 programs and ask you to pray for me and my brothers and sisters as we work in

God's mercy must be mercy. The mercy of forgiveness, the mercy of generosity, the mercy of returning good for evil, the mercy to pray and love the dying and to pray for the dead. Mercy is the name of God as he comes into this world. Jesus Christ is mercy. And the followers of Jesus Christ must, according to this beatitude, blessed are the merciful, for they shall obtain mercy. The followers of Jesus Christ must be outstanding for their mercy. In our first segment, we spoke about what a merciless time we live in. A century of holocausts, and at the present time, the hideous, silent holocaust of abortion. The death in the United States of 20 million children in legal abortion since 1973. The death in the world of perhaps well over 250 million children by abortion in the same time. The planned death of many through euthanasia. I think of a hideous example in the United States of the family that went to court to demand that a feeding tube be removed from an old relative because there was no hope for her. This woman was alert, aware. Although she could not speak, she could speak with her eyes. She could respond. She knew what was happening. The court ordered the removal of that feeding tube, and she lived 16 days without food or water. Incredibly merciless. The Nazis taught us a trick. When you want to do something hideous and horrible, give it a nice name. Hitler called the Holocaust of the Jews the final solution of the Jewish problem. He said of his enemies, antisocial elements in our society must be rendered ineffectual. That was the excuse for the concentration camps. When Hitler killed hundreds of thousands of Germans because they were old or retarded, it was called life unworthy of life, making life worthy of life. And so when people talk to me about mercy killing, it's a very strange term, isn't it? Mercy killing, euthanasia, it means happy murder. I have to be very direct about this because these are merciless things. In our society, this rich country, the neglect of the desperately poor, of the destitute, the failure to educate and give any hope to poor children living in the slums, what we see in our neighborhood, which has the lowest per capita income of any congressional district in the United States, in what is called Fort Apache, what we see there is an utter lack of mercy to the poor, to the aged, to the destitute, to children. What is the response of the Christian or of any kind of responsible citizen to this kind of thing? What is the response? The response must be mercy. Mercy. And remember in our earliest segment, we said that mercy in Latin means misericordia. It means feeling the pain, the misery of another in your heart. Jesus is very clear in the Beatitudes that the merciful shall obtain mercy. And he warns over and over again those who are unmerciful that they have separated themselves from the mercy of God. In the 25th chapter of the Gospel of St. Matthew, he says, I was hungry, and you gave me something to eat. But he also says, I was hungry,
and you did not give me something to eat.

0: to those who are merciless. I was imprisoned, and you did not come to me. I was a stranger, and you did not take me in. I was naked, and you did not clothe me. My gracious goodness, we cannot say that we were not warned, because in that parable of the Last Judgment, he has the people say, Lord, when did we see you hungry and not feed you? When did we see you thirsty and not give you to drink? When were you in prison and we didn't come to you? As long as you did not do it to the least of mine, you did not do it to me. This final program, this final segment, is based on the very last chapter of the Pope's encyclical on divine mercy. He says it is the duty of the Church and the duty of Christians to give mercy, to reflect mercy, to pass on the mercy of God. We don't do it well. We don't do it poorly. And if you are a person who has received little mercy or merciless treatment from the disciples, the self-proclaimed disciples of Jesus Christ, you have every right to protest to us. And I know it's been done. It was done to me. I'm happy to say that I also in my life had the good fortune, the blessing, to receive much mercy from other Christians. When I was a boy, I went to school to the sisters. I had one sister who was Merciless Maggie. She was tough as nails. I don't know what ever possessed her, but she was a crab. And I pray for her all the time, because in the Catholic tradition, I figure she's still down in purgatory giving them all a hard time. See, I went to her grave and prayed for her. But she was trying. She was a battle axe. But I had others who were the very essence of mercy. The sister who taught me in the second grade, Sister Teresa Maria. The sister who taught me to paint, Sister Victoria. The sister who taught me in the sixth grade, Sister Catherine Teresita. These were people of extraordinary kindness. Sisters that I could mention that are still alive, they'd be embarrassed if I mentioned their names. They were people of mercy. And one was real tough, Sister Teresa Alfonso. But you know, we all respected her because she pounded mathematics, trigonometry, and geometry into our thick skulls. We used to call her Tessie. But you know, when we had our 45th anniversary of our graduation recently, and some of the tough guys in my class came along, we all spoke well of Tessie. Because Tessie was merciful, but it was a tough love. Maybe in your life you have received very little mercy. Well, it gives you an extra reason to show mercy to other people. And I know some very merciful people who didn't receive much mercy from others. They were sometimes victims of great prejudice. They had lived all of their lives in a poverty that they did not deserve. But they were merciful. Last year, I had to bury an old lady who was a lot of trouble to me. Oh, Harriet was her name. And Harriet could manipulate. She should have been a foreign minister or secretary of state. She was a nuisance to all who knew her. I remember one day she called me up on an emergency. She needed a box of food, and I drove down to give it to her, and she was standing in front of the house on a hot summer day with a can of beer in her hand, and she did a 360-degree turn when she saw me pull up, and the can of beer was gone. I never knew where it went to. It was gone, disappeared. Well, finally, poor old Harriet died. And she had many good qualities, but she was a pest. It took me 2 weeks to get her buried. Had to get a free grave, had to get a donated casket, had to do this, had to get her two sons out of the clink. They came with armed guards to the funeral. And there she was. We had to bury her in the cemetery chapel because of the two boys being incarcerated. They weren't allowed to go to a church. And there were four old black ladies that showed up. And if you know this about old black ladies, they all have a black dress, a black pocketbook, a black hat, and black shoes. for funerals. And there they were, and they were all Protestants. They were all there for a little funeral. And one of them came up to me after it was over, and she had been a friend to this difficult woman. There's a woman herself who endured a great deal of injustice in her life, was very prayerful. She prayed devoutly during the whole thing, carried her Bible. And she said to me at the end of the service, while she came up and she said, "Why, Reverend," she says, "I want to tell you, while you was preaching, I thought it was the sweet Lord Jesus himself came down on earth. And I prayed for you that yous is going to live forever." Well, you know, I've been blessed a couple of times by the Pope and by a dozen cardinals, countless bishops. I've been, you know, in with the big shots. Priests, but their first mass, old priests would die. I was blessed by a priest who's probably going to be canonized a saint, Father Solanas. By Bishop Walsh, you may become a saint. By Cardinal Cook, who I think is a saint. But you know, of all the blessings I ever got, I cherished that blessing of that poor soul the most. I prayed for you that yous is going to live forever. Because this was the blessing of the poor. It says in the Psalms, God hears the cry of the poor. It was a prayer for me. And it gives me great hope that one of the poor prayed for me that I would be saved. That gives me great hope. Blessed are the merciful, for they shall receive mercy. Brothers and sisters, let me encourage you to be merciful. To be merciful to the poor. The economically poor, the physically poor, the handicapped, the mentally poor, the disturbed. And I reproach myself that many times in life I have not been merciful to them. I have to say that. Oh, you say, "Well, come on now, you work with the poor, you live with the poor." Yeah, but I'm not always consistent. By no means am I always consistent in my concern for those who are poor. There are people who may watch this television show and they may be saying to themselves at this very moment, "Yeah, he's talking about mercy, but he wasn't so merciful to me." And this means that we all need mercy. One of the most merciful, kind, and generous souls I ever knew in my whole life was Cardinal Terence Cook, the late Archbishop of New York. In fact, I am in charge of presenting the petition of his successor, Cardinal O'Connor, to the Vatican for his consideration for beatification and canonization. Cardinal Cook was a very charitable, kind, and humble man. He was a man of great mercy. Almost the last decade of his life, he knew that he was dying of terminal cancer. His doctors told me he couldn't possibly have functioned beyond 5 years of his diagnosis, well, because he would have been terribly ill. But during those last 5 years, I saw him show immense patience and courage, working 18, 19 hours a day to be the shepherd of the people of New York, no matter what their denomination, no matter what their attitude. This is Cardinal Cook's prayer book. We at the Cardinal Cook Guild published it last year, although he composed it long ago. And in it, it has a prayer to be merciful, a prayer to God for his mercy so that we might get over our sicknesses to be merciful. Cardinal Cook was always patient. He has a prayer here, "O God, who by the patience of your only begotten Son crushed the pride of the enemy of old, grant, we beg you, the grace devoutly to keep in mind all he endured for love of us, by following his example to bear our troubles with patience." He has a little poem. Although I've asked God every day these many anxious years, yet the blessing has not come. I still believe he hears. I know that he does answer prayer, sometimes unseen to man. Then I shall trust and wait till I can see God's deeper plan. Perhaps the things for which I prayed were not the best for me, but till I know, I'll importune and trust God patiently. A prayer for perseverance and patience. Then he has a prayer there that he will be kind and merciful. If, like myself, you look at yourself and you say, yeah, I believe in mercy, but I could be a lot more merciful, pray. Pray for patience. Pray to be kind. Pray to be merciful. Pray to be forgiving. And if you want to really discipline yourself, when you know that you have been unmerciful or lacking in mercy to your family, to your spouse, to your children, to your parents, to your relatives, to your friends, to those with whom you live, to your brothers and sisters in the Lord, to your parish or congregation. If you know that, if you're an elderly person living in a senior citizen's residence and you know that you've been a crab and unmerciful, or you're working there and you've been impatient, if you're like all the rest of us, lacking in mercy, then pray for those to whom you have been merciless. In Alcoholics Anonymous, which I often speak about, but which I've never been able to join, because I don't drink, in AA, one of the steps, very important step, is to make up to anyone that you have hurt, to examine your conscience and make up to those you have hurt in some way. If you want to be genuinely merciful and you want to have the beatitude true of you, blessed are the merciful, then you will do that. You will make amends to those whom you have hurt. I would ask you to examine your conscience and see if you are merciful. Do you show mercy in your attitude? Do you really show mercy in your attitudes? It's not always easy. Recently, in the United States, I may have mentioned this, a man was executed for sexually molesting and murdering an elderly nun. She was 74 years of age. Before the death of this man, an appeal was made by all the bishops of the state in which the execution was to take place, by the sister who was the superior of the order to which that nun belonged, and finally an appeal was made by the Pope himself, directly to the governor of that state, for mercy. It had been 11 years since the crime was committed. The man committed the crime when he was 17. He was executed when he was 28, despite all those appeals for mercy. He was a man with serious psychological problems. Part of the basis of the appeal was this man was a deeply disturbed person. Nonetheless, he was executed. I want to go on record to say that I am totally opposed, under all circumstances, to capital punishment. I've worked too long in my life with seriously disturbed people. I'm not saying that there aren't people who, from a human point of view, deserve that punishment. Recently, an evangelist interviewed a man about to be executed in another state. This man admitted to killing 24 young women. He was executed for the murder of one of them. It was horrible. I understand the evangelist learned from him that his troubles began when he excited himself with pornographic literature of a sadistic nature. The people who produced that literature, who who made money from that literature, got off scot-free. But this man went to his death. He said something to the evangelist that is very interesting. He said, "I cannot ask forgiveness of the parents and families of those girls. I do not deserve their forgiveness." He apparently did not want to put them into a position where they would feel some guilt because they did not forgive him. He said, "I deserve no forgiveness. No one can forgive me except God. And I ask no one to forgive me except God. I deserve the most terrible punishment of death that any state could inflict." I'm glad that the evangelist was there, and I congratulate him and thank him, I don't know his name, for taking the trouble to interview that man. The man appealed to the only thing he could appeal to, was God's mercy. He regretted that he could not bring those girls back to life. As the Pope pointed out in his encyclical, we live in a dangerous and troubled world. We live in a dangerous and troubled time. There may be listening to me, sometime on EWTN, someone who produces or sells pornography. Someone who produces or sells pornography that incites people to murder, to pedophilia, to other sexual crimes, to the imposition on innocent people of their driven compulsions. I say to those people, repent. Ask the mercy of God and don't do it anymore. Give it up. There are actors and entertainers in the American media who make immense amounts of money from destroying the moral lives of children and young adults, of teenagers. There are people who appear on the television set who mock Jesus Christ, his mother, and the holiest values of our religion. Unfortunately, the National Endowment for the Arts has brought into public people who make so-called artistic productions which mock the holiest symbols of my religion and of any other religion. They mock the cross of Jesus Christ. I ask them to pray for God's mercy, to ask the forgiveness of Jesus Christ who died on the cross for them. And I ask God to give his mercy to them, to call them to repentance, and to call them to be witnesses to the very mercy of God which they have mocked. There was much scandal in the United States because a Catholic symbol, a crucifix showing Jesus Christ, was desecrated in a so-called artistic production paid for by the American taxpayers, the National Endowment for the Arts. I ask God's mercy on those who produced this, on those who defended it, on those who caused it to be paid for by the money of people who were deeply offended by this blasphemy of the sacred symbols of their religion. We all desperately need God's mercy. The death of Jesus of Nazareth on the cross was no joke. It is not to be taken lightly by any person of any religion. Even if you are an unbeliever, you must say that it was the death of an innocent and holy man. If you are a believer, or you have gained many things in your life from the kindness and mercy of believers, then you must go beyond that. You must look into his eyes. You must ask for mercy for yourself. And you must ask for mercy for others. I'm somebody who is, by life, strangely authorized to speak for the poor. I make my home with the poor. I've worked with homeless people since 1952. I know immense numbers of poor people, and there are poor people who consider me the only father they ever had, black, Hispanic, and Caucasian. And I speak for them. Would that our country would reflect greater mercy for them.
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6: Welcome back to the Word on Fire Show. I'm Matthew Petrusik, Senior Director of the Word on Fire Institute and the host of the Word on Fire Show. Thank you for joining us. A wave of fresh converts has entered the Catholic Church in the United States, Australia, and parts of Europe. The evidence for this surge is far from anecdotal. Even secular media outlets that are inclined to ignore positive stories about Catholicism widely reported packed sanctuaries this past Easter, the day those who have been preparing to enter the Catholic Church typically receive their first sacraments. This is very welcome news for a church that has grown accustomed to narratives of disaffiliation and decline. So what's behind this uptick in conversions? Here to offer insight on what's driving the growth and why now more than ever we should double our efforts to proclaim Christ in the culture is Bishop Robert Barron. Bishop, welcome back to the studio.
7: Thanks, Matt.
6: So today we have a happy topic, the recent surge of new converts entering the church this past Easter. And before we look at some of the potential causes of that surge and then moving to how we can keep the momentum, I just want to get some numbers on the table.
7: Yeah.
6: So here, drawing on our friends at EWTN, EWTN News contacted all 175 Latin Rite dioceses in the United States, of which 71 responded. And of those 71 dioceses, 93% of them share with the EWTN that they were seeing a very substantial increase in new converts this year, compared to previous year. So 93%. Some diocesan highlights include a 57% increase in the Archdiocese of Oklahoma, a 30% increase in the Archdiocese of Newark, New Jersey, and a 35% increase in the Archdiocese of Mobile, Alabama. And finally, catechumens, for our audience who may not know, those are those in the process of entering the church, are also on the rise. So, for example, in the Diocese of Pueblo, Colorado, there's a 105% increase in catechumens. The Diocese of Harrisburg, Pennsylvania, 77% increase. In Boston, 55% increase, which means, all things considered, there's actually more people entering the church in next year and in future years. And finally, we want to note that we are also seeing this growth across parts of Europe, especially in Great Britain and France, and in Australia as well. So, Bishop, two questions to start us off here. One, are you seeing this kind of growth in your own diocese here in Winona, Rochester? And two, are you surprised by these numbers?
7: Yes and no. First, the yes. Last year, we set the record for the number of new people entering the church, and then we broke it this year.
6: Yeah, that's right. Praise God.
7: So I go back in my mind to the rite of election mass, you know, when we gather everybody. And they couldn't all come, of course, but big crowds the last couple of years. So it's part of this national trend, indeed international trend. It had been kind of like rumored or bandied about or suggested, but now it's impossible to deny. As you say, the numbers are just clearly in place. They're undeniable. So that's good news. No other way to slice that one. It's good news. Am I surprised by it? No, and we can go into this, I suppose, a lot of the reasons why. I think there's a revival going on for a number of reasons. And so the people seeking out the church, They want something substantive. They want something ritually disciplined.
6: Yeah.
7: They want a concrete expression of religiosity. So it doesn't surprise me they're turning to the church.
6: And it's really important to emphasize in all this that these are young people who are entering the church.
7: Absolutely. As I think of those two rites of election masses, the church is filled with young people.
6: Yeah, it's so beautiful to see. Well, let's now turn to some possible causes for this. And again, we have an eye to the question of how can we continue this momentum.
7: Yeah.
6: Let's start with what's happening out in the world, out in the culture, and then we'll look at some things that might be happening in the church. Especially, what kinds of events or trends are you seeing or have you seen in secular culture that you think might be contributing to making the faith so much more attractive?
7: Well, I've argued now for a while that the new atheists left behind a sort of bleak landscape, a grim view of life. You know, go back 25 years now when the new atheists were all the vogue. I get how they appealed, especially to young people who always have a rebellious spirit, who would probably see religion as the, you know, the bastion of the establishment. And so when these clever, smart, articulate guys come on TV and they're debunking religion, they're attacking it for its corruption, I get it, how young people all over the world are, stick it to religion. And, you know, mind you, too, when the new atheists were writing, Harris and Hitchens and Dawkins and company, that was the height of the sex abuse scandal. So the church's corruption in that way was being revealed.
6: Mm-hmm.
7: And then they come along with this kind of brutal intellectual critique. It did some damage, and it appealed to the sort of native rebellious instincts of a lot of young people. But then here's my argument. So, okay, I get all that. But now in the wake of it, so you've read your Hitchens and Dawkins, and you said, oh, yeah, stick it to religion. But what are you left with? Well, Dawkins is, I mean, admirably honest about it. There's no God. That means there's no purpose. We came from nothing. We're going nowhere. There's no meaning. What does he say? Like, it's just the universe is this pitiless indifference to us and our project. Well, that leaves you in a pretty terrible place, psychologically and spiritually, a desolate, blasted landscape.
6: Mm-hmm.
7: And I think it dawns on people, like, well, this is kind of a hopeless view. And then, see, our greatest ally as religious people is the Augustinian heart, right? Lord, you made us for yourself, therefore our heart is restless till it rests in thee. That has remained true across human experience. The goods of the world satisfy us to a degree, and then it wears off. We take joy in various things in the world, but we don't take the joy we're looking for.
6: Mm-hmm.
7: Think of, the U2 song, I still haven't found what I'm looking for. That's a very Augustinian song. I've done this, I've done that, I've climbed the highest mountain, I've gone, and I still haven't found what I'm looking for.
6: Right.
7: Good. That's a healthy psychological and spiritual attitude. It's the quest for God, see? I think a lot of people, especially younger people, who grew up in the blasted landscape of the new atheists, have realized, no, my heart is restless and it needs something beyond, all right, this world, I guess, and get as much pleasure and as much, power you can out of it. That's not going to work.
6: Mm-hmm.
7: And so in the measure that religious people are able to present the religious thing in an attractive way, it will appeal to the searching heart. I think that's what you're seeing. I think that's why this is happening.
6: Do you think this is conclusive evidence that sort of the new atheist movement has died?
7: Please God. Yeah. I mean, see, something I said, and I'll claim this, from the time they emerged, and oh, they're all the rage, and oh, they're so smart. They're not smart. They were just rehearsing these old tired arguments that go back to Marx and Freud and, Nietzsche and company. There was nothing new about them except they were nasty. They were kind of purposely obnoxious to religious people. So I was never impressed by them. Like at Dawkins, I get what his scientific field is, cellular biology or something. Fine. I'm sure he's great in that field. He was terrible in philosophy.
6: He's a philosopher, right?
7: Terrible.
6: Yeah.
7: I mean, made elementary mistakes in the way he was formulating things. Hitchens, look, whom I admired as a writer and as a rhetorician. I always loved listening to Christopher Hitchens. I read a lot of his books. Great stylist, great sort of personality. Loved all that. But as a philosopher, I mean, making elementary mistakes over and over again. So these people were not impressive intellectually. They were flashy.
6: Mm-hmm.
7: And they were provocative, and they appealed, therefore, to a lot of younger people. Now, here's another thing about it. So I think worth pointing out. I think in God's providence, they called forth now a whole generation of Christian and Catholic apologists and theologians. See, because I'll tell you one thing. Speaking as a theologian, a trained theologian who taught and wrote theology, boy, did we ignore apologetics. Because I can tell you, right from the heart of the academy, oh, apologetics. Oh, catechesis. I don't do that. Oh, it's popular. Yeah, great. But see, Thomas Aquinas did it.
8: Yeah.
7: Anselm did it. Origen did it. Augustine did it. Our greatest theologians, yes, did highly speculative stuff for their fellow academics. But they all, everyone I mentioned, Newman did it. They all did, for want of a better term, apologetics, trying to make a case for the faith to a skeptical audience. Mm-hmm. My generation, believe me, everyone that trained me poo-pooed all that. Oh, no. I'm not doing that. Yeah. I'm doing serious theology.
8: They also saw it as kind of like combative too, right?
7: Yeah, oh, no, it's right. It's not worthy of me. And it's that was a giant mistake. Giant mistake. In the measure that theologians only talk to fellow academicians, only talk to, I don't know, people in the high university culture, that's fine. Aquinas did that too. Augustine did that too. But you should never eschew apologetics, mm-hmm, and helping people understand, well, here are objections. Here's how you might respond to them. That was a giant mistake. And boy, we suffered from it. I've said this before. I'll say it again. With the great exception of William Lane Craig, who during that awful time came forward like a great warrior, and he took on the new atheists, and he brought to bear, you know, our rich intellectual tradition. But, you know, with the exception of Craig, that was a terrible performance by Christian apologists, because we had dropped our weapons and we forgot how to use them.
8: Yeah.
7: You know, they were, you know, Christian apologists were like, they were like Fredo in The Godfather, you know, fumbling with his gun, because he, you know what I'm saying?
8: Yes.
7: we had forgot how to use these weapons. That was a mistake, and we suffered from it. So this is leading to my positive point, that in the wake of the new atheist, I think it awakened a new generation of Catholic thinkers who are geared toward apologetics. Mm-hmm. Good, good.
8: What do you think about the increasing sort of digitization of life and the breakdown of real relationships and the sort of loss of a connection to the permanent and the real? Are you seeing that also leading?
7: Yeah. And, you know, again, here we'll do positive and negative, because I think the digital revolution has had a very positive impact on this question. But the things you're pointing to are dead right. I often compare my childhood with the way kids are coming of age today. And I know I sound like grandpa, but I much prefer the way I came of age. My mother would, you know, put a t-shirt on me, and I'd run out the door of the house. I'd come back at 6 p.m. for dinner, and I spent the entire day outside with my friends, climbing on jungle gyms and riding my bike and playing baseball, and also learning how to deal with people. So this guy's a jerk. How do you handle that? You know, hey, this guy, he's terrific. And I'm interacting with friends and enemies and quasi friends. And what was I learning, as we all were, basic social skills, you know? Again, I sound like grandpa, but there's something about this turning inward around our little machines and our shoulders hunched, and we're inside and we're just dealing virtually with the world. Give me my childhood any day over that.
8: Right.
7: But I think you're right in suggesting, too, it's got religious implications, because, you know, ritual and tradition and liturgy and coming together to worship God, that's a big part of my childhood memory. Like I said, for my parents, missing Mass on Sunday would be like, you know, cutting your hand off. I mean, you wouldn't dream of it, right?
8: Right.
7: Well, okay, it becomes a structuring element of our lives, that we went to Mass on Sunday and we heard the scriptures and we received the Eucharist and we heard a sermon and we talked about it and we knew the priest and we met people there. Yeah, that's an integral part of life.
8: Mm-hmm.
7: You lose that and you're lost in your little devices, you know, God help you.
8: We'll move to potentially some things that are happening within the church that are also contributing to this rise in conversions. Before we do, you've been on the evangelical field for over 25 years.
7: Yeah.
8: We just celebrated 25 years of Word on Fire in particular. How would you describe sort of most fundamentally the shift in culture that you've seen out there that's creating these openings for new conversions? If you had to sort of summarize it.
7: Well, a big part of it, I think, is that blasted landscape I talked about. But I also think, and you know, I think Word on Fire is part of it. This is the positive side of the digital world. The digital world has allowed articulate and compelling Christians to make themselves available in the wider culture. Just as the new atheists were evangelizers for their position, well, okay, two can play that game. And Christians were able, through the social media, to get the Christian thing out in a way that was intellectually compelling.
8: Mm-hmm.
7: I'll tell you stories from the earliest days of my engagement on YouTube. So I did a lot of videos about the new atheists, because that was exactly when we were starting, is when they were, you know, all the rage. So I would take them on and I'd argue. Well, I think for a lot of people, they never dreamed there was anything like an argument that religious people could make. I never dreamed of it. I've never heard that before. What?
8: Yeah.
7: That's what you think about God? And I really? It's because, again, we were Fredo. We dropped our weapons and we forgot how to use them. So that side of the digital world, I love. It gave us an opportunity to reach people that would never come to our buildings.
8: Mm-hmm.
7: See, when I was coming of age, it's still, I saw it at the Youth Synod in Rome a couple years ago, 5 years ago, longer, 7 years ago. Well, let's get more programs to bring these young people to our churches. And I got up at that synod and I said, brothers, that's not it. They're not going to come to our churches.
8: Yeah.
7: We have to find a way to get to them. And I think we found it through the social media. And I mean, look at the ministries you can name besides our own that are just flourishing. You know, when I was a young kid in the Chicago area, and I'm interested in religion because of Thomas Aquinas, and I'm going to the library to get Mortimer Adler's big, you know, volume of Aquinas. That's what I'm reading. If you wanted to get a book of Catholic theology or apologetics, I lived in Chicago area, which is big, you know, Catholic. I'd have to get in the car, drive 45 minutes to get to this, I forget the name of it now. There was a Catholic bookstore. It was pretty good. Drive there, look through the shelves, find a book. Typically, or if I'm looking for a book, oh no, we don't have that. We'll have to order that for you. And then they order it, and maybe in 6 weeks it would show up. Wow. I'd have to go back to the store to get it. Now, there it is. I got a question. Oh, there's a very smart person. Tell me about it. That's a great grace. I think God, who always knows how to make good out of evil, has taken even the, you know, the dark side of the social media, but has used it as a vehicle for communicating the faith.
8: Mm-hmm.
7: That's a major change in the culture that has helped the project.
8: Now, turning to the church itself and the interior life, questions about liturgy are oftentimes sort of seen as very inside baseball, even navel-gazing. Howard, do you think, Bishop, that a renewed attention to the liturgy and the Mass might be having a positive impact on young people entering the church?
7: Yeah, I think so to some degree. You know, people come, as Chesterton knew, through all kinds of different doors. You know, there isn't one door to enter the church. And for some people, the liturgy is that door. They find it in its beauty and its simplicity and its structure, something deeply appealing. That can happen. I've seen it happen. I've often argued that beauty is the first, you know, step. It's mm-hmm. the first of the transcendentals. Now, I think it's rare, however, that someone just kind of stumbles on the liturgy, you know. It can happen that way. Think of the young Lustiger wandering into a Gothic cathedral as a young Jewish kid and being basically converted by it. So that can happen. But my own view is that I think we use the social media to kind of engage people and answer questions and try to draw them in and then get them to come, mm-hmm. you know. At that point, yes, the liturgy, I think, can be very powerful and can speak deeply to people. But it might not be the first step for a lot. The first step, I think, is this outreach. And with C.S. Lewis there, he said, before the evangelist speaks, an apologist should speak to clear up questions and overcome obstacles and all that. And then let, you know, Billy Graham come and evangelize. Right, but first, there's a lot of like static. There's a lot of obstacles in the way. And it's the, he thought an apologist like himself, you know, could clear up a lot of that.
8: You've also highlighted in previous conversations the importance of mysticism sort of running through all of this. You think that's also something that's now more present in the church, life of the church?
7: Well, yes, and to press that one, see, if you really want to, my book, The Strangest Way, I talk about this a lot, but go back to someone like Descartes, go back to the founders of modern philosophy, and you'll see the elements right there, you know. There's a dualism in Descartes. There's a prioritization of a kind of mathematicized view of reality. There's a flattening out in favor of a rationalism. The mystical, the strange, the surprising, the supra-rational, see all that. The rationalism of modernity. Now read, right in Descartes' lifetime, someone like Pascal saw right through that program.
8: Yeah, right.
7: Pascal, I mean, every bit as brilliant as Descartes, mathematically, scientifically, but saw right through that program. But see what happened, we adopted the Cartesian program in 1970 in a big way. And what we needed was a Pascal to come and again see through it. But I do think that's happening. And Pascal would speak, the heart has its reasons that reason knows not. That's an appeal to the mystical.
8: Right. So a piece of so-called common wisdom that some in the church have been repeating for the past 50 plus years is that the only hope we have to really evangelize young people is to update, meaning to change, the church's teachings on marriage and sexuality and the exclusively male nature of the priesthood. So Bishop, how should we interpret the surge in new converts among young people, especially in relation to the claim that the church needs to modernize its teachings?
7: Yeah, it's nonsense. The people coming to the church are coming despite liberalism, not because of it. So that's that old lie that goes back to 1970, that if we liberalize and we modernize and we adapt to the modern world, they'll come rushing in. Au contraire, the opposite happened. In the measure that we did that, people ran away from the church. Yeah. They did, and that's demonstrable. And what's happening is, in the measure that we are faithful to Christ, people will come to the church. Mm-hmm. It's not a church that accommodates to the world that is appealing. It's the church that's strange. And again, that's why I wrote the book a long time ago. I called it on purpose, The Strangest Way. We're a strange path, Christianity. To make it ordinary, accessible, easy, that was the mentality of my day. It worked the opposite effect, you know? And I think we're witnessing it's despite that kind of superficial liberalism. That people are coming back, not because of it.
8: Before turning to our listener question, let's look at get some of your advice on how to keep this momentum going. So, Bishop, what in your view is not happening in the church evangelically right now that you really wish were happening?
7: I don't know. That's a good question.
8: Or not happening enough?
7: Yeah. I don't know. I mean, I really like, as I say, the digital work that's being done in this sort of renaissance in Catholic apologetics. I think that's really good. So maybe, I mean, more of that needs to be done. I do think attention to the liturgy is important and to lead with beauty. You know, prayer for people to come to the church, that's number one, that we pray for it. But I think the revival of a healthy apologetics, that's we need more and more of that.
8: In the past, you've quoted Cardinal George's recognition that the church started off without institutions.
7: Yeah, right.
8: And of course, we built many institutions, and many of those institutions, unfortunately, have failed us in different ways. Do you think that it's a time for rebuilding of institutions in the church?
7: Well, reshaping with evangelical purpose. So right. I think Cardinal George's point was that, you know, that in the beginning of the church, there was no Vatican, no chancery offices, no dioceses, you know, no auxiliary bishops. But there were evangelists, he said. There were evangelists. And I think what he meant was that's what animates the church up and down the ages. And so if we have institutions, they serve evangelization, not the other way around.
8: Right.
7: But see, that happens a lot. And I get it. We're all sinners. We're all fallen. Our institutions become self-referential. They serve themselves. They want to perpetuate themselves as institutions, losing the sense that their entire purpose is evangelization. You know, I think of, I've been in these conversations a lot over the past 10 years as a bishop. Our schools, what's the purpose? Evangelization. That's the purpose of the entire church. Oh, well, we can't evangelize, other school will close. So what? Then close it. I don't want another bland public school that I'm paying for. You know, no, the whole purpose of it is to evangelize.
8: Yeah.
7: But we have non-Catholics. Fine. But I want to evangelize them. That's why they're in a Catholic school. If their parents don't know that, they're not paying attention. And so, I'm not going to proselytize. I'm not going to maybe require and knock people over the head. But if they're in a Catholic school, they're going to be offered evangelization. That's right. The whole point of it.
8: Right.
7: Cardinal George has always, had this way of getting right to the heart of it. So there were evangelists is a way of saying evangelization must be underneath and informing all of our institutions.
8: So you've noted the great benefits of social media and the internet more broadly and evangelization. But of course, and we've touched on this a few times over the various shows, that the dark side of social media that may indeed be getting darker in real time. Bishop, do you think there's sort of a saturation point we reach as evangelists where we should maybe sort of pull back from evangelizing online and focus more on in-person kinds of encounters?
7: No, it's always all of the above. It's never one or the other. We do all those things. My purpose as an online evangelist is to bring people to church, mm-hmm. ultimately. That's why I'm always happy when I hear I'm out on the road and people say, I'm becoming a Catholic because I started with Word on Fire, or I started watching your sermons and now I'm coming to church. Good. That's what I want.
8: That's the goal.
7: I don't want them, I watch your sermons and I'm a Bishop Barron groupie and I mean, all right, but I want you in church. I want you at Mass. So can we evangelize or even like pre-evangelize using media? Sure. But it's no substitute for the one-on-one. I've come to know Christ. I want you to know Christ. And now I want you to share his life in the liturgy in the church.
8: Mm-hmm.
7: That's the heart of it.
8: So a New York Times article recently came out with this title, New York's hottest club is a Catholic church. So the question connected to that is how can we take where we are now, which is with good momentum, and make sure that it doesn't become a trend in the sense of, well, it's going to die out as soon as it becomes unfashionable again?
7: Yeah, I would say the good, the true, and the beautiful. Always be aware of that. The good, which is the church's work on behalf of the poor and the homeless and the needy. And, Ratzinger said the church does those three things. And one of them is it serves the poor. So we keep doing that. But then there's the true. The church should get its message, its arguments, its intellectual tradition out there. And then the beautiful, that's where liturgy, prayer, processions, litanies, mm-hmm. all of it come in. Do those three things. Be attentive to the true, the good, and the beautiful, and I think people will be attracted to it.
8: Finally, Bishop, what advice do you have for all the new converts out there, especially sort of recognizing that they're probably on fire for the faith right now? What kind of pitfalls should they be aware of as they grow deeper in the life of faith?
7: Cultivate the flame. Don't let it go out. In other words, you maybe got this little flame in your hands are cupped around it, but you got to cultivate it. And that means you have to practice the faith, especially Mass, especially prayer, reading, study, doing the works of mercy. You participate in the good, the true, and the beautiful, and develop and foster the faith. So it's not like just a given, okay, one and done. No, now you start this great adventure. You're like the Israelites escaped from Egypt, but now you're crossing the desert,
8: yeah.
7: And you just got to be attentive. And there'll be the temptation, that archetypal story, at least in Egypt we had enough to eat, and at least we, that's a basic instinct. Like, okay, I've taken this plunge. I've left the slavery of, my former life, but I get drawn back into it. Resist that. Keep following Moses.
8: Well, Bishop, we've completed another show.
7: Yeah.
8: Thanks for the conversation. Looking forward to the next one.
7: Always a pleasure, Matt. Thanks.
8: That does it for us today. Thanks for joining us on the Word on Fire show. 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
11: When someone refers to the rosary, you often hear the phrase mystery.
10: But what are the mysteries of the rosary, and how can you remember all 20 of them?
11: Well, the mysteries of the rosary are broken down into four sets of mysteries, with five mysteries in each set.
10: And each set focuses on a different aspect of the life of Jesus Christ.
11: It helps to remember that 18 of the 20 mysteries come directly from the Gospels.
10: And two of the mysteries are based on the Holy Spirit-inspired tradition of the church.
11: Christ's early life is the focus of the joyful mysteries of the rosary, which are then followed by the luminous mysteries, which focus on Jesus's earthly ministry.
10: The sorrowful mysteries remind us of Christ's passion and the sacrifice he made for us, and the glorious mysteries remind us of the hope to be found in Jesus's resurrection. If we pray the rosary every day, the good news is constantly on our minds and always growing in our hearts.
11: For more information about the rosary, visit rosaryarmy.com.
12: This is a Digital Moment with Sandra McDevitt. Did you know it is a widely accepted pious tradition that John the Baptist was born without the stain of original sin? Only Jesus and Mary were conceived without original sin, but John the Baptist was cleansed while still in his mother Elizabeth's womb. The Gospel of Luke chapter 1, verse 15 says, "He will be filled with the Holy Spirit from his mother's womb." We celebrate that May 29th, the Feast of the Visitation, when the Blessed Mother visits Elizabeth and the babe, John the Baptist, leaps in his mother's womb upon hearing Mary's voice. Catherine of Siena, in her treatise on prayer, states, John the Baptist was sanctified in his mother's womb. John the Baptist is one of very few saints with two feast days, June 24, his birthday, and August 29th, his beheading. I'm Sandra McDevitt for EWTN Radio.
13: 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For information, contact Charlie Schmaltz at 319-804-5646. That is 804-5646.
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17: Except for Radio to the Max, KMMK hardly says a word about the station's namesake, St. Maximilian Mary Kolbe, a conventual Franciscan priest who gave his life at the Auschwitz death camp in Poland in 1941. His life was in trade for a family man sentenced to starvation in retaliation for an escaped prisoner. Father Maximilian lived out, "No one has greater love than this, to lay down one's life for one's friends." Kolbe was also a champion against the evils of the world, including Freemasonry. We invite you into Maximilian's spirit with lay Franciscan involvement, devotion, not worship, of Mary, the mother of our Catholic Church, through rosary opportunities, a relationship with the Holy Spirit through the spouse of the Holy Spirit, and a relationship with Jesus Christ, Son of God and Son of Mary. 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
1: And a family member exposed me to pornography, and I was 16 years old. It was exactly what happened to me. I sought out those kinds of abusive relationships because I read about it, and it was easy to find romance novels that featured that. And it's exactly what happened, is I needed to make it real. I wanted my fantasies to become real, and it ended up in my relationships, in my marriage. And it's just creepy how, without even talking about it, people who have the same ideas get drawn to one another. I mean, that to me is just the devil. But my husband, out of nowhere, had no problem accommodating me, and it just about nearly killed me.
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2: 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In the Missal, it's liturgical year A, cycle 2. Wednesday is a day to pray the glorious mysteries of the Rosary. And today is the solemnity of the birth of St. John the Baptist. John spent his time in the desert, an ascetic. He began to announce the coming of the kingdom and to call everyone to a fundamental reformation of life. His purpose was to prepare the way for Jesus. His baptism, he said, was for repentance. But one would come who would baptize with the Holy Spirit and fire. John was not worthy even to untie his sandals. His attitude toward Jesus was, he must increase, I must decrease. John himself would share in the pattern of messianic suffering, losing his life to the revenge of Herodias. St. John the Baptist, pray for us. Let's offer this day to the Lord. God, you know the desires of our hearts for authentic peace, justice, and love. I offer you my prayers, thoughts, words, actions, joys, and sufferings today, together with Jesus, who continues to offer himself to us in the Eucharist, who continues to reveal himself to us in the poor, the oppressed, the marginalized, the unborn, the most vulnerable in our world. May your Holy Spirit be my guide and strength today so that I may be a witness to your love, your justice, and your peace, and to the sanctity of each human life. Together with Mary, our mother, sister, and friend, she who carried the Savior in her womb, with all the communion of saints, and with all of us who offer ourselves to you for the good of others today, we pray. Amen. And along with Pope Leo XIV, we pray that sports be an instrument of peace, encounter, and dialogue among cultures and nations, and that they promote values such as respect, solidarity, and personal growth. 10 Minutes with Jesus is a guided meditation on the gospel of the day prepared by a Catholic priest. Here's today's 10 Minutes with Jesus.
3: My Lord and my God, I firmly believe that you're here, that you see me, that you hear me. I adore you with profound reverence. I ask you for pardon for my sins and the grace to make this time of prayer fruitful. My Mother Immaculate, and Joseph my Father and Lord, my guardian angel, intercede for me. From Albania, doing a social project with the students. And on the longest day of the year, I'm going to share with you the longest meditation of the year. Today is the feast of the birth of St. John. We read the reaction of the people when they saw what God had done for Elizabeth and Zachariah after waiting for many years to have a child. The neighbors wanted to name him Zachariah after his father. His mother said, no, he should be John. And the father wrote it on a tablet. John is his name. And at that moment, he recovered his voice and began to speak, praising God. And the gospel says that fear came over all the neighbors. And all these things were talked about throughout the entire hill country. They were afraid. Okay? Those who wanted to name the child after his father, because that's what they used to do, they were expecting a run-of-the-mill

0: child, like all the others, who do what everyone else did and live up to their expectations, just like everyone else. So they were confused now, a bit wary. And the Gospel says that they wondered, what then will this child become? As Doris Day would sing,
1: "Hey, Stella, Stella, whatever will be, will be."
0: They were wrong, assuming that St. John would live up to their expectations. For you, Lord, have not created any of your children to be forced into a cast, mould, to conform to the expectations of others. St. John was not going to be Zachariah, nor like Zachariah, nor like any of those who wanted to call him Zachariah. St. John was going to be St. John the Baptist, the real one, the one and only who would wear camel's skins and eat locusts and wild honey. Jesus, you don't want us to be like anyone else. We only need to try to be like you, each one in their own way. Because you have not made us all the same, nor do you expect us to be the same. We are all unique. I will be a very special version of Jesus, because I am me, and I am not anyone else. Nor do I have to be anyone else. You see, a few months ago, I had a Q&A session with some students, and they asked me all sorts of questions. And we were all so at ease that suddenly a girl asked me, "Father, looking back on your life, what do you regret most?" Well, I raised my eyebrows in surprise. She realized that she put me on a tight spot. And she started blushing and began to say, "Well, sorry, sorry, I shouldn't have asked that." But I replied straight away, because I always give the same answer. The biggest mistakes of my life have been made by trying to live up to other people's expectations, trying to impress the wrong sort of people. Yeah, no one is immune to peer pressure, not even a priest. Jesus, you have made us each one unique, because you want each of us to love you in our own way. You want each of us to love you with our hearts, the hearts we have, just as every son or daughter loves their parents in their own way. Now, I'm not saying that there aren't people who set a good example for us. Of course, there are good examples, but examples not to be imitated, but to inspire. Just as one artist inspires another. The best singers aren't those who imitate other singers or do versions of their songs. The best are those who have listened to other artists and found inspiration in them. And then they use their talent and voice and style to create their own music. But every saint is a work of art, and the artist is the Holy Spirit. And you and I are different paintings or sculptures or songs, all with the potential to be a masterpiece if we let the divine artist work on this raw material that is you and me. In 1464, in Florence, the sculptor Agostino di Duccio began to work on a block of Carrara marble measuring over 5 meters. But Duccio abandoned the project because the block was too narrow and had cracks and too many flaws. And for 40 years, different artists tried to do something with that block, which they called the giant. But they all gave up because it had too many flaws. 40 years until Michelangelo Buonarroti saw it when he was 26. And then he spent over 2 years working on to create a statue. He worked with care every blow of the hammer because the marble had cracks and weak spots and it could have broken. The critical part was the base because it was weak. The statue was leaning to one side and the feet couldn't support it. And Michelangelo couldn't repair the cracks. He couldn't replace the stone. He could only work with what he had. And that's why he carved a tree stump next to the right foot, with the trunk increased base to support the weight of the statue, almost 5 meters tall. Carved from a single block of marble, depicting David in a pose that broke all the conventions of the time. This was not the triumphant David of other artists, but the David before the battle, making up his mind to attack Goliath in his moment of decision. Well, that's you and me, with our flaws and with our cracks, with our weaknesses, different from the weaknesses and cracks and flaws of others. And the Holy Spirit carves within you a new Christ, different, original, unique, genuine, a Christ that the world has never seen until you came. When you were born, your mum and dad wondered, what will this child be?
1: Hey, Sarah! Stella, whatever will be.
0: This child will be another Christ, a Christ for others. He will become a unique saint, a saint a world has never seen before. If I let the Holy Spirit work in me, if I am myself, the very person who created this block of marble will work with my flaws and my shortcomings and my cracks, which were designed by God. With this stone, God can create a masterpiece, a work of art, if I let him. But only if I am truly myself, if I don't try to be what others are or what others want me to be. God and I together, because he counts on my freedom. Like David, making up his mind to take on Goliath with a sling and a stone, trusting in God, just as Elizabeth and Zechariah trusted, just as St. John the Baptist trusted, just as you, my Immaculate Mother, trusted God. Mary, my Mother, help me to become what God wants me to be, without worrying about what others want me to be, to become another Christ, a new version of Christ, the best Christ I can possibly be. I give you thanks, my God, for the good resolutions, affections, and inspirations that you have communicated to me in this meditation. I ask you for help put them into effect. My Mother Immaculate, Saint Joseph, my Father and Lord, my guardian angel, intercede for me.
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14: Lord, open my lips, and my mouth will proclaim your praise. Come, let us worship the Lord. The Lamb of God proclaimed by John.
15: Come, let us worship the Lord, the Lamb of God proclaimed by John.
16: O God, be gracious and bless us, and let your face shed its light upon us. So will your ways be known upon the earth, and all nations learn your saving help.
15: Come, let us worship the Lord. The Lamb of God, proclaimed by John.
17: Let the peoples praise you, O God. Let all the peoples praise you.
15: Come, let us worship the Lord. The Lamb of God, proclaimed by John.
16: Let the nations be glad and exult, for you rule the world with justice. With fairness you rule the peoples. You guide the nations on earth.
15: Come, let us worship the Lord, the Lamb of God, proclaimed by John.
17: Let the peoples praise you, O God. Let all the peoples praise you.
15: Come, let us worship the Lord, the Lamb of God, proclaimed by John.
16: The earth has yielded its fruit, for God, our God, has blessed us. May God still give us his blessing, till the ends of the earth revere him.
15: Come, let us worship the Lord, the Lamb of God, proclaimed by John.
18: Glory to the Father, and to the Son, and to the Holy Spirit.
16: As it was in the beginning, is now, and will be forever. Amen.
15: Come, let us worship the Lord. The Lamb of God, proclaimed by John.
19: The Lord called me before I was born. From my mother's womb, he named me.
16: The Lord called me before I was born. From my mother's womb, he named me.
19: O Lord, your strength gives joy to the king. How your saving help makes him glad. You have granted him his heart's desire. You have not refused the prayer of his lip.
20: You came to meet him with the blessings of success. You have set on his head a crown of pure gold. He asked you for life, and this you have given, days that will last from age to age.
19: Your saving help has given him glory. You have laid upon him majesty and splendor. You have granted your blessings to him forever. You have made him rejoice with the joy of your presence.
20: The king has put his trust in the Lord. Through the mercy of the Most High, he shall stand firm. O Lord, arise in your strength. we shall sing and praise your power.
19: Glory to the Father, and to the Son, and to the Holy Spirit.
20: As it was in the beginning, is now, and will be forever. Amen. The Lord called me before I was born. From my mother's womb, he named me. The Lord made my tongue a sharp sword. He hid me in the shadow of his hand.
12: The Lord made my tongue a sharp sword. He hid me in the shadow of his hand.
20: It is good to give thanks to the Lord, to make music in your name, O Most High, to proclaim your love in the morning and your truth in the watches of the night, on the ten-stringed lyre and the lute with the murmuring sound of the harp.
19: Your deeds, O Lord, have made me glad. For the work of your hands, I shout with joy. O Lord, how great are your works! How deep are your designs! The foolish man cannot know this, and the fool cannot understand.
20: Though the wicked spring up like grass, and all who do evil thrive, they are doomed to be eternally destroyed. But you, Lord, are eternally on high.
19: Glory to the Father, and to the Son, and to the Holy Spirit.
20: As it was in the beginning, is now, and will be forever. Amen. The Lord made my tongue a sharp sword. He hid me in the shadow of his hand.
19: John testified, "He who is to come after me existed before me."
20: John testified, "He who is to come after me existed before me."
19: See how your enemies perish. All doers of evil are scattered.
20: To me you give the wild ox's strength. You anoint me with the purest oil. My eyes looked in triumph on my foes. My ears heard gladly of their fall. The just will flourish like the palm tree and grow like a Lebanon cedar.
19: Planted in the house of the Lord, they will flourish in the courts of our God, still bearing fruit when they are old, still full of sap, still green, to proclaim that the Lord is just. In him, my rock, there is no wrong.
20: Glory to the Father, and to the Son, and to the Holy Spirit.
12: As it was in the beginning, is now, and will be forever. Amen.
20: John testified, "He who is to come after me existed before me."
21: He came to bear witness to the light,
12: that all might believe through him.
20: A reading from the book of the prophet Jeremiah. The word of the Lord came to me thus: "Before I formed you in the womb, I knew you. Before you were born, I dedicated you. A prophet to the nations, I appointed you." "Ah, Lord God," I said, "I know not how to speak. I am too young." But the Lord answered me, "Say not, I am too young. To whomever I send you, you shall go. Whatever I command you, you shall speak. Have no fear before them, because I am with you to deliver you, says the Lord." Then the Lord extended his hand and touched my mouth, saying, "See, I place my words in your mouth. This day I set you over nations and over kingdoms, to root up and to tear down, to destroy and to demolish, to build and to plant. But do you gird your loins, stand up, and tell them all that I command you. Be not crushed on their account, as though I would leave you crushed before them. For it is I this day who have made you a fortified city, a pillar of iron, a wall of brass against the whole land, against Judah's kings and princes, against its priests and people. They will fight against you, but not prevail over you. For I am with you to deliver you, says the Lord. Before I formed you in the womb, I knew you. Before you were born, I consecrated you.
0: And I appointed you a prophet to the nations.
20: I have placed my words in your mouth. I have set you over nations and over kingdoms.
0: And I appointed you a prophet to the nations.
1: From a sermon by Saint Augustine, Bishop. The Church observes the birth of John as a hallowed event. We have no such commemoration for any other fathers, but it is significant that we celebrate the birthdays of John and of Jesus. This day cannot be passed by, and even if my explanation does not match the dignity of the feast, you may still meditate on it with great depth and profit. John was born of a woman too old for childbirth. Christ was born of a youthful virgin. The news of John's birth was met with disbelief, and his father was struck dumb. Christ's birth was believed, and he was conceived through faith. Such is the topic as I have presented it for our inquiry and discussion. But as I said before, if I lack either the time or the ability to study the implications of so profound a mystery, he who speaks within you even when I am not here will teach you better. It is he whom you contemplate with devotion, whom you have welcomed into your hearts, whose temples you have become. John then appears as the boundary between the two testaments, the Old and the New. That he is a sort of boundary the Lord himself bears witness when he speaks of the law and the prophets up until John the Baptist. Thus he represents times past and is the herald of the new era to come. As a representative of the past, he is born of aged parents. As a herald of the new era, he is declared to be a prophet while still in his mother's womb. For when yet unborn, he leapt in his mother's womb at the arrival of Blessed Mary. In that womb, he had already been designated a prophet, even before he was born. It was revealed that he was to be Christ's precursor before they ever saw one another. These are divine happenings going beyond the limits of our human frailty. Eventually, he is born. He receives his name. His father's tongue is loosened. See how these events reflect reality. Zechariah is silent and loses his voice until John, the precursor of the Lord, is born and restores his voice. The silence of Zechariah is nothing but the age of prophecy lying hidden, obscured, as it were, and concealed before the preaching of Christ. At John's arrival, Zechariah's voice is released, and it becomes clear at the coming of the one who was foretold. The release of Zechariah's voice at the birth of John is a parallel to the rending of the veil at Christ's crucifixion. If John were announcing his own coming, Zechariah's lips would not have been opened. The tongue is loosed because a voice is born. When John was preaching the Lord's coming, he was asked, "Who are you?" And he replied, "I am the voice of one crying in the wilderness." The voice is John, but the Lord in the beginning was the Word. John was a voice that lasted only for a time. Christ, the Word in the beginning, is
19: eternal. You, my child, shall be called the prophet of the Most High.
20: For you will go before the Lord to prepare his way.
19: To give his people knowledge of salvation by the forgiveness of their sins.
20: For you will go before the Lord to prepare his way.

0: Let us pray. Grant, we pray, Almighty God, that your family may walk in the way of salvation, and attentive to what St. John the Precursor urged, may come safely to the one he foretold, our Lord Jesus Christ, who lives and reigns with you in the unity of the Holy Spirit, God forever and ever. Amen.
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4: Hello, this is Archbishop Bernard Debden of the Archdiocese of St. Paul in Minneapolis. Let us pray. Remember, O most gracious Virgin Mary, that never was it known that anyone who fled to thy protection, implored thy help, or sought thy intercession was left unaided. 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To thee do I come, before thee I stand, sinful and sorrowful. O Mother of the Word incarnate, despise not my petitions, but in thy mercy hear and answer me. Amen.
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1: 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I'm Paul Sadek. In today's Gospel from Truth and Life, the dramatized audio Bible, John is born and receives his name. From the first chapter of the Gospel of Luke.
10: Now the time came for Elizabeth to be delivered, and she gave birth to a son. And her neighbors and kinsfolk heard that the Lord had shown great mercy to her, and they rejoiced with her. On the eighth day, they came to circumcise the child, and they would have named him Zechariah after his father. But his mother said,
11: "Not so. He shall be called John."
12: "None of your kindred is called by this name."
10: And they made signs to his father, inquiring what he would have him called. Zechariah asked for a writing tablet and wrote, "His name is John." And they all marveled. Immediately his mouth was opened and his tongue loosed. And he spoke, blessing God. Fear came on all their neighbors. And all these things were talked about through all the hill country of Judea. All who heard them laid them up in their hearts, saying,
13: "What then will this child be?"
10: For the hand of the Lord was with him, and the child grew and became strong in spirit, and he was in the wilderness, till the day of his manifestation to Israel.
1: 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He was only the forerunner. Today's reading from In Conversation with God by Father Francisco Fernandez Carbajal is from Volume 6, Special Feasts. The mission of the forerunner is to disappear, to take second place when the one he announces has arrived. St. John Chrysostom has said, "I myself think that this is why God allowed John to suffer an early death, so that once he had disappeared, all the fervor of the crowd would be directed towards Christ rather than being shared between the two." A serious mistake on the part of any forerunner would be to allow himself, even for a short time, to be confused with the one who is expected. Essential virtues for anyone who announces Christ are humility and detachment. Of the 12 apostles, 5, as the Gospels mention expressly, had been disciples of John, and it is very likely that the other 7 also had been his disciples. At least they had all known him and could give witness of his preaching. In the apostolate, the only person it is important to know is Christ. He is the treasure that we announce and whom we have to take to others. John's sanctity, his strong and attractive virtues, his preaching, had contributed little by little to giving substance to some people's thinking that perhaps John himself was the long-awaited Messiah. Deeply humble, John wants only the glory of his Lord and his God. Thus he protests openly, "I baptize you with water, but he who is mightier than I is coming, the thong of whose sandals I am not worthy to untie. He will baptize you with the Holy Spirit and with fire." Beside Christ, John considers himself unworthy of offering him even the most humble of services, the sort of tasks generally reserved for slaves of the lowest level, such as carrying his master's baggage and undoing the straps of his sandals. Beside the sacrament of baptism instituted by our Lord, his baptism is no more than with water, a symbol of the interior cleanliness that those who awaited the Messiah were to effect in their hearts. Christ's baptism is the baptism of the Holy Spirit, who purifies in the same way as fire. Let us look again at John the Baptist, a man of firm character, as Jesus reminds the crowd who listened to him, "What did you go out into the desert to see? A reed bending in the wind?" Our Lord knew, and the people knew too, that John had a markedly outstanding personality, quite out of keeping with weakness of character. God asks something similar of us, no less than to pass unnoticed while doing good and carrying out our obligations with human perfection. When the Jews went to tell the disciples of John that Jesus was gathering to him more disciples than their master was, they went to complain to John the Baptist. He answered them, "I am not the Christ, but I have been sent before him. He must increase, but I must decrease. It is good that he should increase and I decrease. This is our life's work, that Christ should come to fill the whole of our existence. Then our joy will know no bounds." In the measure in which Christ, through knowledge and love, penetrates more and more into our poor lives, so will our joy overflow. Let us ask God with the poet, "May I be like a reed pipe, simple and hollow, where only you make sound. May I be no more than the voice of another crying in the wilderness. I want to be your voice, Lord, in the midst of the world, in the very environment and place in which you want me to live." In Conversation with God by Francis Fernandez is published by Scepter Publishers. You'll find it at your local Catholic bookstore. Let's continue honoring John the Baptist as we join the whole church in prayer. We're led by our friends at DivineOffice.org in morning prayer.
0: God, come to my assistance.
14: Lord, make haste to help me.
0: Glory to the Father, and to the Son, and to the Holy Spirit.
14: As it was in the beginning, is now, and will be forever.

0: You shall name the child John, and many will rejoice at his birth.
1: O God, you are my God, for you I long. For you my soul is thirsting. My body pines for you, like a dry, weary land without water. So I gaze on you in the sanctuary to see your strength and your glory.
2: For your love is better than life. My lips will speak your praise. So I will bless you all my life. In your name I will lift up my hand. My soul shall be filled as with a banquet. My mouth shall praise you with joy.
1: On my bed I remember you. On you I muse through the night, for you have been my help. In the shadow of your wings I rejoice. My soul clings to you. Your right hand holds me fast.
2: Glory to the Father, and to the Son, and to the Holy Spirit.
1: As it was in the beginning, is now, and will be forever. Amen.
3: You shall name the child John, and many will rejoice at his birth.
4: In the spirit and power of Elijah, he will go before the Lord to prepare a people worthy of him.
5: In the spirit and power of Elijah, he will go before the Lord to prepare a people worthy of him.
2: Bless the Lord, all you works of the Lord. Praise and exalt him above all forever. Angels of the Lord, bless the Lord. You heavens, bless the Lord. All you waters above the heavens, bless the Lord. All you hosts of the Lord, bless the Lord. Sun and moon, bless the Lord. Stars of heaven, bless the Lord.
1: Every shower and dew, bless the Lord. All you winds, bless the Lord. Fire and heat, bless the Lord. Cold and chill, bless the Lord. Dew and rain, bless the Lord. Frost and chill, bless the Lord. Ice and snow, bless the Lord. Nights and days, bless the Lord. Light and darkness, bless the Lord. Lightnings and clouds, bless the Lord.
2: Let the earth bless the Lord. Praise and exalt him above all forever. Mountains and hills, bless the Lord. Everything growing from the earth, bless the Lord. You springs, bless the Lord. Seas and rivers, bless the Lord. You dolphins and all water creatures, bless the Lord. All you birds of the air, bless the Lord. All you beasts, wild and tame, bless the Lord. You sons of men, bless the Lord.
1: O Israel, bless the Lord. Praise and exalt him above all forever. Priests of the Lord, bless the Lord. Servants of the Lord, bless the Lord. Spirits and souls of the just, bless the Lord. Holy men of humble heart, bless the Lord. Hananiah, Azariah, Mishael, bless the Lord. Praise and exalt him above all forever.
2: Let us bless the Father and the Son and the Holy Spirit. Let us praise and exalt him above all forever. Blessed are you, Lord, in the firmament of heaven, praiseworthy and glorious and exalted above all forever.
5: In the spirit and power of Elijah, you will go before the Lord to prepare a people worthy of him.
0: You, my child, shall be called the prophet of the Most High. For you will go before the Lord to prepare his way.
3: You, my child, shall be called the prophet of the Most High, for you will go before the Lord to prepare his way.
1: Sing a new song to the Lord, his praise in the assembly of the faithful. Let Israel rejoice in its Maker. Let Zion's sons exult in their King. Let them praise his name with dancing and make music with timbrel and harp.
2: For the Lord takes delight in his people. He crowns the poor with salvation. Let the faithful rejoice in their glory, shout for joy, and take their rest. Let the praise of God be on their lips, and a two-edged sword in their hand, to deal out vengeance to the nations and punishment on all the peoples, to bind their kings in chains and their nobles in fetters of iron, to carry out the sentence preordained. This honor falls for all his faithful.
1: Glory to the Father, and to the Son, and to the Holy Spirit.
2: As it was in the beginning, is now, and will be forever.
1: Amen.
3: You, my child, shall be called the prophet of the Most High. For you will go before the Lord to prepare his way.
4: A reading from the prophet Malachi. Lo, I will send you Elijah the prophet before the day of the Lord comes, the great and terrible day, to turn the hearts of the fathers to their children and the hearts of the children to their fathers, lest I come and strike the land with doom. He will be great in the eyes of the Lord, and he will be filled with the Holy Spirit.
3: He will be great in the eyes of the Lord, and he will be filled with the Holy Spirit.
4: He will go before the Lord to prepare a people worthy of him.
3: And he will be filled with the Holy Spirit.
4: Glory to the Father, and to the Son, and to the Holy Spirit.
3: He will be great in the eyes of the Lord, and he will be filled with the Holy Spirit.
0: The mouth of Zechariah was opened, and he spoke this prophecy. Blessed be the Lord, the God of Israel.
6: Blessed be the Lord, the God of Israel. He has come to his people and set them free. He has raised up for us a mighty Savior, born of the house of his servant David. Through his holy prophets, he promised of old that he would save us from our enemies, from the hands of all who hate us. He promised to show mercy to our fathers and to remember his holy covenant. This was the oath he swore to our father Abraham, to set us free from the hands of our enemies, free to worship him without fear, holy and righteous in his sight, all the days of our life. You, my child, shall be called the prophet of the Most High, for you will go before the Lord to prepare his way, to give his people knowledge of salvation by the forgiveness of their sins. In the tender compassion of our God, the dawn from on high shall break upon us to shine on those who dwell in darkness and the shadow of death, and to guide our feet into the way of peace. Glory to the Father, and to the Son, and to the Holy Spirit, as it was in the beginning, is now, and will be forever. Amen.
0: The mouth of Zechariah was opened, and he spoke this prophecy. Blessed be the Lord, the God of Israel. In faith, let us call upon Christ, who sent John to prepare for his coming.
6: Dawn from on high, break upon us.
0: Your coming caused John the Baptist to leap for joy in his mother's womb.
4: Help us to rejoice at your coming among us.
6: Dawn from on high, break upon us.
0: Through the life and preaching of the Baptist, you showed us the way to repentance.
4: Turn our hearts to follow the commandments of your kingdom.
6: Dawn from on high, break upon us.
0: You willed that your coming among men should be announced by John the Baptist.
4: send new heralds to proclaim you throughout the world.
3: Dawn from on high, break upon us.
0: You wish to be baptized by John in the Jordan to fulfill all that the Father required.
4: Help us to do the Father's will.
3: Dawn from on high, break upon us.
0: In the silence of our own hearts, let us ask for the grace to do the will of the Father in our own lives. Let us pray to the Lord.
3: Dawn from on high, break upon us.
7: Now let us offer the prayer Christ has given us as the model for all prayer.
3: Our Father, who art in heaven, hallowed be thy name. Thy kingdom come, thy will be done, on earth as it is in heaven. Give us this day our daily bread, and forgive us our trespasses, as we forgive those who trespass against us. And lead us not into temptation, but deliver us from evil.
7: Let us pray. Grant, we pray, Almighty God, that your family may walk in the way of salvation, and attentive to what St. John the Precursor urged, may come safely to the one he foretold, our Lord Jesus Christ, who lives and reigns with you in the unity of the Holy Spirit, God forever and ever. Amen. May the Lord bless us, protect us from all evil, and bring us to everlasting life.
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9: 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Then it's Patrick Madrid, followed by Patrick Conley with The Inner Life. I'm Paul Sadek. 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

It is Wednesday, the 24th of June. It's the Feast of the Nativity of John the Baptist. And on his birthday, let's pray a portion of a litany to him in the name of the Father and the Son and the Holy Spirit. Lord, have mercy. Christ, have mercy. Christ, hear us. Christ, graciously hear us. Holy Trinity, one God, have mercy on us. St. John the Baptist, pray for us. John the Baptist, precursor of Christ, pray for us. John the Baptist, glorious forerunner of the Son of Justice, pray for us. John the Baptist, minister of baptism to Jesus, pray for us. John the Baptist, burning and shining lamp of the world, pray for us. John the Baptist, filled with the Holy Spirit before your birth, pray for us. Pray for us, O glorious John the Baptist, that we may be made worthy of the promises of Christ. Amen. It is a better way to start this feast of St. John the Baptist's birth. It's his birthday. There's fancy ways to refer to that, you know, in terms of the church calendar, but it's his birthday. That's what this is. I'm Matt Swaim. Anna Mitchell has news. Paul Lockman at the controls. We'll talk to Stephanie Mann. Look at an English poem about John the Baptist. Dr. Benjamin Lewis will look at a Latin hymn about John the Baptist. And then Gary Zimak is going to be along to talk about John the Baptist's probably most famous line about himself in relation to Jesus, namely that he must decrease and Jesus must increase. Also, Dr. John Cutterback is going to continue our series on his book about building a Christian

0: The statement says the evacuations are being carried out in close cooperation with the U.S., Iran, and other coastal states in the region. While a few commercial vessels are now passing through the strait, hundreds of vessels reportedly remain stranded. In Washington, the Senate has passed the War Powers Resolution on Iran, marking the first time that both chambers of Congress approved such a measure. Mark Mayfield reports.
1: The Senate approved the House-passed resolution, which seeks to end the conflict without Congress declaring war or authorizing the use of military force. The Senate vote was 50-48, with four Republicans joining the majority of Democrats. The passage is mostly symbolic because it doesn't carry the force of law. I'm Mark Mayfield.
0: President Trump is expected to sign a massive housing affordability bill today with the goal of lowering prices. The bill cleared the House Tuesday night after it passed in the Senate on Monday in an overwhelmingly bipartisan vote. The bill would cut away some of the red tape and make it easier to build homes while also putting limits on institutional investors buying up houses. The bill was crafted by a bipartisan group including Democratic Senator Elizabeth Warren and Republican Senator Tim Scott. The head of the U.S. Bishops Pro-Life Committee is highlighting the problem of the abortion pill to mark this fourth anniversary of the Dobbs decision that overturned Roe v. Wade. In a statement, Bishop Daniel Thomas encouraged the faithful to ask for the intercession of the Sacred Heart of Jesus in building a culture of life. He said, while the Dobbs decision gave states the freedom to pass pro-life laws and protect preborn children, these laws are now being undermined. He said the Food and Drug Administration, a government agency responsible for protecting public health, has enabled a nationwide mail-order abortion industry by allowing abortion pills to be prescribed in telemed appointments and sold both at neighborhood pharmacies and online, circumventing state laws that protect life in the womb. He went on to say, what can we do to help protect women and babies from the evil of abortion pills? First, pray for women who are deceived by the abortion industry. Second, share the facts about abortion pills with your friends. Third, take action to help protect women and babies from these dangerous drugs. End quote. The Holy See has released the schedule for the upcoming Extraordinary Consistory of Cardinals. From Vatican Radio, Devin Watkins reports.
2: The Pope and the Cardinals will discuss issues such as conflicts afflicting the world and how the Church should communicate through language and attitudes to build peace and reconciliation. According to the program released by the Holy See Press Office, the work will follow a synodal method with prayer, silence, personal reflection, group discussion, and plenary sessions. The Cardinals have been asked to maintain confidentiality regarding what takes place in the hall in order to preserve an atmosphere of fraternal exchange. Participants will be divided into 20 groups. Each group will have a president who will moderate the discussion and keep time, as well as a secretary who will gather the contributions and draft the group's final report. The consistory will begin on Friday, June 26th, with Mass in St. Peter's Basilica, presided by Pope Leo XIV. The Cardinals will then move to the Paul VI Hall for the opening session, which will begin with an introductory intervention by the Pope. The first session will focus on the question, in what kind of world are we called to proclaim the gospel? On Friday afternoon, the second session will consider the theme, the culture of power and the civilization of love. On Saturday morning, the Cardinals will reflect on the theme, building in the good, the work sites of our time. The fourth and final session will take place on Saturday afternoon and will be dedicated to the path of implementing the synod. The session will conclude with a dialogue with Pope Leo XIV and free interventions lasting no more than 3 minutes. On Monday, June 29th, Pope Leo XIV will wrap up the consistory with Mass celebrated on the Solemnity of Saints Peter and Paul. I'm Devin Watkins.
0: The political influence of New York City Mayor Zohran Mamdani has unseated two Democratic incumbent members of Congress in New York City. Former city comptroller Brad Lander has emerged as the winner over incumbent Dan Goldman in the city's 10th district. Claire Valdez has won in the 7th district in Brooklyn and Queens, making her all but a lock to replace the retiring Nydia Velasquez.

0: And group play continued at the 2026 FIFA World Cup yesterday. Cristiano Ronaldo scored a pair of goals to lead Portugal to a dominant 5-0 win over Uzbekistan in the first match of the day in Houston. In afternoon action, Joseph Pierce's England played to a scoreless draw against Ghana in Foxborough, while Croatia eliminated Panama from the knockout round contention with a 1-0 victory in Toronto. The day capped off with Colombia taking down the Democratic Republic of the Congo 1-0, and Guadalajara play continues with six matches today.
1: Six matches?
0: Yeah.
1: Are we in any of them? United States of America?
0: Canada is playing Switzerland. Mexico is playing Czechia.
1: All right.
0: I never really know how to pronounce that country. I hope I'm doing it correctly. Czechia.
1: If any of those guys on that team are listening, feel free to call in.
0: Yeah, let me know. But no, I'm not sure when the U.S. plays next. Tomorrow, Paul tells me.
1: It's tomorrow. I'm not sure who we play. He's going to say that too in your ear. Turkey. You know how Americans love turkey.
0: I don't think they spell it the same way.
1: No, they don't. There's like some marks around the letters and stuff. At any rate, thanks for joining us on this Wednesday, the 24th of June. It's always great to catch up with Stephanie Mann. She is the author of Supremacy and Survival, How Catholics Endured the English Reformation, and she's got a blog of the same name. Stephanie, good morning.
2: Good morning, Matt.
1: So before we get into a poem to connect with the feast of John the Baptist's nativity on June the 24th, there's an interesting note here about St. John Fisher, whose martyrdom is June the 22nd. What's the connection here?
2: Well, the connection is that when Henry VIII, when John St. John Fisher, Cardinal Bishop of Rochester, was condemned to death, the question was, well, when do we execute him? Because there's no appeal. I mean, once the king's court has said you're guilty of treason against the king, you're guilty. They had two bad choices. One was the feast of St. Aidan, the first English martyr, or the nativity of St. John the Baptist, or its vigil, because the vigil was just as greatly celebrated as the feast. So Henry had a bad choice, because to execute St. John Fisher on the day of a feast of John the Baptist was a bad image, because Fisher himself had cited John the Baptist in his defense of marriage, the validity of marriage and the sacredness of marriage. So, yeah, that's the connection. It is an interesting one. That was the choice, and so he was executed on the 22nd.
1: So let's talk a little bit then about this poem related to St. John's nativity.
2: Yes. It's an interesting poem because what Keble is doing is he uses a verse from the book of the prophet Malachi about Elijah the prophet coming before the coming of the great and dreadful day of the Lord, and that he shall turn the hearts of the fathers to the children and the hearts of the children to their fathers. He looks at the fact that St. John the Baptist is the successor, really, of the prophet Elijah coming to announce the day of the Lord, and is particularly the day of the Savior coming. And so he kind of weaves those two prophets together with a call that we need, he thought, in his own day, and I think we always know this is true. We need prophets to remind us of what's true and what's real about our lives. And so that's part of his focus in this poem, is weaving those two saints, Elijah and John the Baptist, together in a poem about the need for prophecy and renewal in the church.
1: Yeah, so let's hear a little bit of this.
2: Well, one of the most beautiful, he has this call, I mean, almost apocalyptic call. And since we see and not afar the twilight of the great and dreadful day, why linger till Elijah's car stoop from the clouds? Why sleep thee? Rise and pray, ye herald sealed in camper field, your Savior's banner to display. Where is the lore the Baptist taught, the soul unswerving and the fearless tongue? The much enduring wisdom sought by lonely prayer, the haunted rocks among, who counts it gain, his light should wane, so the whole world to Jesus throng. And he concludes this poem saying, you know, so glorious let thy pastors shine, that by their speaking lives the world may learn, first filial duty, then divine, the sons to parents, and all to thee may turn, and ready proven fires of love at sight of thee for aye to burn. So he's looking for this kind of prophetic message and this reminder to all of us that we need to look toward the day of the Lord at all times.
1: Yes. So glorious let thy pastors shine, that by their speaking lives,
2: yes,
1: the world may learn. So this is interesting because it reminds me that by their speaking lives, the world may learn. It harkens back to, in my mind, the fragrance prayer of St. John Henry Newman, right, who was an associate
2: of
1: Keble, who in his fragrance prayer is talking about, you know, asking the light of Christ to shine through him. But he says, let me preach you with preaching, not by words, but my example, by the catching force and the sympathetic influence of what I do, the evident fullness of the love my heart bears for you. That idea of by speaking lives, it really is resonated there in that prayer of Newman as well.
2: Yes, because I think we know that Newman often spoke about the personal influence and being more effective than argument often, because it inspires trust that if you are living the life you say that you want to live and that we all should live, and people see that, they will reflect more on the source of it. Why are you like that? Well, it's because you love Jesus and you want to follow the Lord as closely as you can, and that will inspire greater trust in you, and also wanting to find out why and how and who is it who inspires this. So it leads back to Jesus. That's a definite theme throughout Newman's life, is that his personal influence, and the fact that is one of the ways to evangelize.
1: Well, it strikes me also
2: one of the best ways.
1: This interesting thing that goes on with John the Baptist as well, because it's not that many saints we celebrate birthdays of.
2: That's true.
1: There's really only a couple. I mean, there's obviously Jesus.
2: You
1: know, celebrate Mary's birthday. But John the Baptist gets more feast days than a lot of saints. So I'm just thinking, you know, so simply of the nativity of John the Baptist. Of course, the beheading of John the Baptist has its own feast day. But even if you count the visitation, how can you not count the Feast of the Visitation as a John the Baptist feast day?
2: And he and Keble makes a remark about the visitation, Deathless himself, he joys with thee, that's speaking of Elijah and John the Baptist, to commune how a faithful martyr dies, and in the blessed could envy be. He would behold thy wounds with envious eyes, star of our morn, who yet unborn didst guide our hope where Christ should rise. So even there, he's making that reference to the birth of John the Baptist, and the fact that he leapt in his mother's womb when Mary brought him to Elizabeth. So, yes, there's a reference there to that, even the poem.
1: When yet
2: unborn. He weaves so much into this poem.
1: Yeah, it's like a whole biography of John the Baptist.
2: Yes.
1: A whole apologia, I guess you could say, for who he was and what he did. You know, and that even in that idea, like, why linger till Elijah's car stooped from the clouds? Well, you know, Jesus says, if you're able to believe it, John the Baptist is the Elijah who was to come. There's much...
2: The Herald of the Savior, yes.
1: Indeed, much to unpack here. If people want to go to your website and read this, because you've got 9 stanzas of this to peruse, how can our listeners find it?
2: If they search for supremacyandsurvival.blogspot.com, they'll find it.
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1: Here's Anna with headlines.
0: The United Nations is evacuating thousands of sailors stranded in the Strait of Hormuz. The Holy See has released the schedule for the upcoming extraordinary consistory of the College of Cardinals with Pope Leo, and the head of the U.S. Bishops Pro-Life Committee is highlighting the problem of the abortion pill to mark the fourth anniversary today of the Dobbs decision that overturned Roe v. Wade.
1: Yeah, we'll talk more about that here at the end of the hour. There are some people who...
0: The end of next hour.
1: Who naively thought, oh, if we just get the right officials in who can reset the Supreme Court and we can overturn Roe v. Wade, then we'll solve this problem. Mm-hmm. Well, turns out there's a little bit more to it than that.
0: Turns out we need a culture of life.
1: We need a culture of life because somehow we still have things in the mix, like, you know, proposing an IVF mandate or one-stop IVF shopping.
0: Or just allowing the abortion pill.
1: Or the abortion pill, which who knew that would happen under the same administration that helped create the conditions to overturn Roe v. Wade? Clearly, we have some education to spread. There's a lot to do. Indeed. But here we are on this feast of John the Baptist's nativity, and we have evidence of his ministry taking place even from the womb.
0: From the womb.
1: So it is kind of cool that it was John the Baptist's feast day, which I believe, wasn't it the Feast of the Sacred Heart that year?
0: Yeah. Yeah.
1: That was wild.
0: I was sitting on the couch with a newborn baby. This is how I'll always remember how many years since the Dobbs decision, because Agnes had just been born.
1: How old is Agnes?
0: Yeah, exactly. She had just been born. She was not even quite a month old yet.
1: That's wild.
0: I know.
1: Well, much more to discuss about that as the morning continues. We're back after this. It's 21 minutes past. Yeah.
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7: A meditation from St. Augustine's Confessions. Late have I loved you, O beauty ever ancient, ever new. Late have I loved you. You were within me, but I was outside. And it was there that I searched for you. In my unloveliness, I plunged into the lovely things which you created. You were with me, but I was not with you. Created things kept me from you, yet if they had not been in you, they would have been not at all. You called, you shouted, and you broke through my deafness. You flashed, you shone, and you dispelled my blindness. You breathed your fragrance on me. I drew in breath, and now I pant for you. I have tasted you, now I hunger and thirst for more. You touched me, and I burned for your peace. For Sacred Heart Radio, this is Father Mark Watkins, pastor of St. Lawrence.
1: Sunrise Morning Show continues. I'm Matt Swaim, and in the middle of June, actually towards the end of it, we get to celebrate John the Baptist's birthday. And to talk more about a hymn for that feast, we're joined now by Dr. Benjamin Lewis from the International Commission on English in the Liturgy. Dr. Lewis, good morning.
8: Good morning, Matt. How are you?
1: I'm doing great. And, you know, once again, here's another opportunity for us to talk about John the Baptist, who you and I knew a lot about growing up. He's a pretty big figure in our world as evangelicals, but I do not remember ever celebrating his birthday, do you?
8: No, I do not. It was not on my calendar growing up, no.
1: Well, we've got a cool hymn, and it's actually about 1,200 years old. Tell us about it.
8: Yeah, so this is a Latin text by Paul the Deacon. It's actually a longer text that the church breaks up between three different office hymns. So we sing the first part of this hymn text for Vespers at the very beginning of the solemnity of St. John the Baptist's birthday. And then we sing the middle section for the office of readings. And then we sing the third section for morning prayer or lauds.
1: All right, now I'm just going to give people a little bit of flavor for it, and then you're going to tell us some pretty epic history related to this particular hymn. You know, you get a sense of it. So in this hymn, it says, "You fled the turmoil of the crowded city, seeking from childhood shelter in the desert, lest you should tarnish by the least dispersion your life and virtue. Camel hair garments clothed your holy body, your waist was girded with a belt of leather, your drink was water, and your food was locusts mixed with wild honey." I mean, it paints the picture. Right?
8: Yeah.
1: Last of the great prophets. But if you read it in Latin, you actually get a clue to something that almost everybody in our audience is likely familiar with, which is the Do, Re, Mi scale. Tell us how this hymn points to that.
8: Yeah. So the first part of the hymn, the part that gets used for Vespers, starts ut queant laxis resonare fibris. And that part of the hymn, that first part of the hymn, if you look at each phrase and the first note of each phrase, it walks up the major scale. And the first syllable is ut, which eventually, once it forms part of the do, re, mi scale, it gets changed to do. But then the second phrase of the text starts with re sonare. So that gives us the second note of the scale. And then the third phrase starts with a mi syllable, and then it goes up to a fa syllable. And so the syllables in Latin are, at the beginning of each phrase, are the notes that we name do, re, mi, fa, sol, la, si, do, for the scale that people might be familiar with, most likely from The Sound of Music.
1: Now, did you have, I mean, because doubtless you and I both watched The Sound of Music long before
8: Yes.
1: we became Catholic, did we ever Yes. have any clue that Julie Andrews was riffing on an ancient hymn about the nativity of John the Baptist?
8: By Paul the Deacon. No, I had no idea.
1: This is pretty crazy. You know, and of course it goes on in the hymn to say, "None born of woman through the world's wide orbit was great and worthy as St. John the Baptist. He touched with water Christ, who cleansed the ages of sin and evil." My heart just kind of like expands thinking about John the Baptist.
8: Yes.
1: In these, like, sort of grandiose terms. And I guess you asked your daughter which hymn you should share for today, and she was very much in favor of this.
8: Yeah, so I asked my daughter last night, Monica, who's 10, I said, should I talk on the radio about one of the hymns for the Nativity of St. John the Baptist? And she said, yes, absolutely, because he lived as a hermit, and that could be inspiring to kids everywhere.
1: Which is funny because this is the time of year, you know, kids are home from school and some of them are out running around and being crazy, but some of them are like you and me probably, which is, they just want to curl up with a book under a tree or something.
8: Yeah, so this that tells you my daughter's an extreme introvert, right? She thinks of, like, oh, going out in the desert and being alone by yourself for long periods of time, that sounds like fun.
1: Yeah, I don't know if what you serve when they're at home, you know, locusts and honey, if that's on the menu at all. But how has your appreciation for John the Baptist kind of grown over the years?
8: I think it's really grown, and I think one of the things that stands out in this hymn particular is that, you know, compared to the other prophets who came before Christ and had an expectation and were still longing and waiting for the coming of the Messiah, what this points out in verse 3 is that he, of all the prophets, didn't have to wait with expectation. He just pointed to the Lamb removing the world's offenses. That's kind of an amazing thing when you stop and think about all the other prophets were waiting and hoping and expecting and had some in kind of vision. He just looked up and saw Christ and pointed his literal finger and said, there,
1: behold,
8: there's the Lamb of God. Behold, there he is.
1: Yeah, well, and we hear him quoted at Mass, right? When the priest holds up the consecrated host and says, behold, the Lamb of God. He's quoting John the Baptist. And man, this is why I love this third stanza of this hymn today so well, because it says, all other prophets sang of future glory from their heart's vision filled with expectation. You, though, have pointed to the Lamb removing the world's offenses. I mean, John the Baptist, when we hear that he is the greatest among the prophets, because he's the one who got to see the whole thing come to fruition.
8: Exactly.
1: If our listeners want to get a copy of the Divine Office Hymnal, Dr. Benjamin Lewis, how do they do so?
8: Yeah, it's currently being published by GIA Music. You can order copies online.
1: And you can get You Fled the Turmoil of the Crowded City, a.k.a. the Do-Re-Mi song about John the Baptist. Thanks so much, Dr. Lewis. Have a great day.
8: You too, Matt.
1: Again, if you go to sunrisemorningshow.com, you can find all kinds of cool stuff, including links to Mystic Monk Coffee. 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
0: Good morning. The head of the UN's nuclear agency has signaled that Iranian nuclear enrichment sites would be visited by his inspectors, a key component in the interim deal between the United States and Iran to reach an end to the war. International Atomic Energy Agency head Rafael Mariano Grossi made the comments at a news conference at the tsunami-hit Fukushima Daiichi nuclear plant today. He said, quote, this is going to happen. On Tuesday, Iran and the U.S. disputed whether or not bombed enrichment sites would be inspected. It is key for the deal, which calls for Iran's stockpile of uranium to be downblended from highly enriched levels. President Trump, meanwhile, is once again warning Iran against obtaining a nuclear weapon as negotiations continue between the two countries. Mark Mayfield reports.
9: Arriving in Pennsylvania Tuesday afternoon, Trump told reporters, you want to see trouble? Let them have a nuclear weapon.
10: We're doing very well with Iran. They've been decimated, and we're making a deal with them, and we'll see how that all goes.
9: In a Truth Social post, Trump said Iran has fully and completely agreed to nuclear inspections. Iran has pushed back and said there's no plans for inspectors to be at enrichment sites, while Trump called their claims false statements. Trump said he's agreed to allow the Strait of Hormuz to remain open, but said he could reinstate the blockade if needed. I'm Mark Mayfield.
0: President Trump is expected to sign a massive housing affordability bill today with the goal of lowering prices. It cleared the House last night after passing the Senate on Monday in an overwhelmingly bipartisan vote. The bill would cut away some of the red tape and make it easier to build homes while also placing limits on institutional investors from buying up houses. The head of the U.S. Bishops Pro-Life Committee is highlighting the problem of the abortion pill to mark this fourth anniversary of the Dobbs decision that overturned Roe v. Wade. In a statement, Bishop Daniel Thomas encouraged the faithful to ask for the intercession of the Sacred Heart of Jesus in building a culture of life. He said, quote, while the Dobbs decision gave states the freedom to pass pro-life laws and protect preborn children, These laws are now being undermined, he said. The Food and Drug Administration, a government agency responsible for protecting public health, has enabled a nationwide mail-order abortion industry by allowing abortion pills to be prescribed in telemed appointments and sold at both neighborhood pharmacies and online, circumventing state laws that protect life in the womb. The Holy See has released the schedule for the upcoming extraordinary consistory of cardinals. From Vatican Radio, Devin Watkins reports.
11: The Pope and the cardinals will discuss issues such as conflicts afflicting the world and how the Church should communicate through language and attitudes to build peace and reconciliation. According to the program released by the Holy See Press Office, the work will follow a synodal method with prayer, silence, personal reflection, group discussion, and plenary sessions. The cardinals have been asked to maintain confidentiality regarding what takes place in the hall in order to preserve an atmosphere of fraternal exchange. Participants will be divided into 20 groups. Each group will have a president who will moderate the discussion and keep time, as well as a secretary who will gather the contributions and draft the group's final report. The consistory will begin on Friday, June 26th, with Mass in St. Peter's Basilica, presided by Pope Leo XIV. The cardinals will then move to the Paul VI Hall for the opening session, which will begin with an introductory intervention by the Pope. The first session will focus on the question, in what kind of world are we called to proclaim the gospel? On Friday afternoon, the second session will consider the theme, the culture of power and the civilization of love. On Saturday morning, the cardinals will reflect on the theme, building in the good, the worksites of our time. The fourth and final session will take place on Saturday afternoon and will be dedicated to the path of implementing the synod. The session will conclude with a dialogue with Pope Leo XIV and free interventions lasting no more than 3 minutes. On Monday, June 29th, Pope Leo XIV will wrap up the consistory with Mass celebrated on the Solemnity of Saints Peter and Paul. I'm Devin Watkins.
0: The political influence of New York City Mayor Zohran Mamdani has unseated two Democratic incumbent members of Congress in New York City this week. That's the news. It's 35 past. The Sunrise
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13: The Baltimore Catechism asks, what is confirmation? Confirmation is a sacrament through which we receive the Holy Spirit to make us strong and perfect Christians and soldiers of Jesus Christ. Confirmation makes us soldiers because we must fight for our salvation against the three chief enemies named by St. John in his letter, the devil, the world, and the flesh. We know the devil combats against us with all the fierceness of a raging enemy. We know the world, too, threatens to overwhelm us and to sink our ship. And finally, even our flesh is something that fights against us. As St. Paul said, why do I do the things that I do not want to do? Thanks be to God for the sacrament of confirmation, because it gives us a divine power above human power. It prepares us and strengthens us to win the fight to which God calls us. Reflecting on the Baltimore Catechism, I'm Dominican Father Ezra Sullivan.
12: 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I'm Matt Swaim, joined now by Gary Zimak from followingthetruth.com on this Feast of the Nativity of St. John the Baptist. Gary, good morning.
14: Good morning, Matt.
1: So we are going to look at a quote from John the Baptist today. And I guess you got a lot of good options from John the Baptist if you want to quote him from Scripture. Everything from "Behold the Lamb of God" to "You brood of vipers, who warned you of the wrath to come?" But where did you decide to go in today's verse? Because it also applies to this whole kind of, you know, theme of this series of giving up worry and anxiety.
14: Right, exactly. And, you know, this is the one, the verse that I chose is my favorite quote from John the Baptist. This is written down in John 3:30. And John said this, "He must increase, but I must decrease." So when, you know, I was praying about this earlier before we began this segment, and I was asking the Lord to give me some insight. I mean, I love this verse for a lot of different reasons. Obviously, this is our goal in life, to become more like Jesus. This is why we were created. With the help of the Holy Spirit and our cooperation, it is entirely possible. So that's what we're called to do, to become like Jesus, so we could go out and be Jesus to others. But when it comes to breaking free from worry, when it comes to learning how to stop worrying and start living, what this verse tells me, and this is what I think my message, my main message today is, if I become more like Jesus, if I, like John the Baptist, let Jesus become a bigger part of my life, basically let him work in me, then I'm not going to worry, because Jesus didn't worry. He was able to sleep in the storm. And there are times when we see Jesus was troubled, and instead of leading him to worry, it led him to action, whether it's raising Lazarus from the dead, whether it's, you know, cleansing the temple, whether it's on the night before he died when he was troubled and he turned to his Father in prayer. He gives us a good course of action when we are troubled, when we are afraid, when we are experiencing some sort of discomfort. We can do something about it. So if I've learned to become more like Jesus, which is my should be my goal in life anyway, I'm going to naturally be able to break free from worry. This is not an instantaneous process, but it's one that we can accomplish if we continue to work at it.
1: Well, this idea of decreasing, right, some might look at the world of self-care and think that the more that I focus on myself, the more that I'll be able to make my life better. You know, just got to focus on me. I got to do me, right? And then I'll get control my situation and things will work out. But there's an interesting reflection in Orthodoxy by G.K. Chesterton, where he's talking about people who go kind of insane by making themselves kind of the main character in everything. And a lot of it has to do with their kind of worries nonstop about they think that because they're focused on themselves, that everybody else in the world is focused on them too. And then this worry that, you know, comes up about what does everybody think of me and how do I do everything in relation to like what everybody thinks about me. And Chesterton says, well, there's a larger passage. I'll just quote a bit of it. He says, "How much happier you would be if you only knew that these people cared nothing about you. How much larger your life would be if yourself could become smaller in it. You would break out of this tiny and tawdry theater in which your own little plot is always being played, and you would find yourself under a freer sky in a street full of splendid strangers." You know, there's this sense in which we can become so obsessed with ourselves that, you know, it magnifies all of our worries. And if we can just decrease and let God become the main character, it would balance things out a little bit.
14: Absolutely, and that's a great point. And one of the best remedies we can have when we begin to start to go down this path of worry is to go out and see who we can help or do something for someone else, right? And a lot of times that's enough to help us forget about our problems. But that all ties in with that theory or that desire to become more like Jesus, to decrease so that he increases. So let's face it, you know, when we look at these words about he must increase and I must decrease, unless I find a way to decrease, unless I find a way to become like Jesus and desire the will of the Father above all else, then my will and my desire is just going to take over everything I think, everything I say, everything I do. You can't do both. You can't have it so that I desire God's will first, or, you know, or desire my will first. So becoming more like Jesus, letting him work in me, letting him be able to influence my thoughts, my words, and my actions, that naturally has a way of leading me away from myself and doing what I want. You know, and that's what Jesus did. He came to earth to do the will of the Father. He gave us that example. You know, and that's a good reminder for me today, especially when I get so wrapped up in my own problems.
1: Well, I think there's another interesting piece of this where, you know, you don't just automatically disappear into the shadows because then nobody gets anything done. Like,
14: right.
1: At some point, certain things have to be done. But John the Baptist is such an interesting model because he knew what his moment was when he had to step forward, and he knew what his moment was when he had to step back. Right? There's this sense in which he understood humility in its right sense. The rightest sense of humility is not thinking to yourself, oh, I'm a terrible person and I'm bad at everything. It's realizing what you are in relation to God and what your gifts are and how to use them and when to not use them. Right? John the Baptist is the perfect example of this. He steps forward when he's supposed to step forward. He steps back when he's supposed to step back.
14: Exactly. And, you know, there comes a time, and I know you've experienced this, when we're trying to evangelize, we're trying to lead somebody to Christ, and there comes a point where they're not receptive, or they don't want to hear anymore. We need to know when to step back. You know, we can lead them to the Lord, but we can't force them to accept him. And so there comes that point in our lives when that's the way it is with so many things, that when we realize something is beyond our control, we should step back because that's the way we're going to find peace and let the Lord do some work. You know, I've done that many times where I've tried to help somebody or lead them closer to the Lord, and I had to finally back off and say, okay, I did my job. Now is my moment to step aside, to let Jesus take over. That's not easy to do for somebody like me because I like to be in control. John realized, as you said, ultimately who was in control. It wasn't him. It was God. And John knew when it was time to take a back seat.
1: Well, Gary, I bet you that there's at least a couple of people listening right now who the biggest worry on their heart this moment is someone they love who they can't get through to, right?
14: Oh,
1: someone they love who they wish would come back to church or would turn their hearts towards God in some way. And you know, maybe they're the ones who feel like it's their job to make that happen. Well,
14: right.
1: It's your job to model what it means to be a Christian. It's your model to love that person. But the job of converting hearts is actually in the realm of the Holy Spirit, all right? So in some senses, you are always going to have to decrease and ask the Lord to increase in those situations because you don't have the power over a human heart. That's God's territory.
14: Exactly, exactly. And that is, and you're right, I hear this all the time. My children left the church. My husband doesn't go to church. My wife doesn't go to church. And you see that frustration, and you realize that, or, you know, what I try to point out is that you're trying to control something you have no control over. And you're right. The Holy Spirit is ultimately in charge of converting. That doesn't mean we don't do anything. We're called to do what we can to share the good news. But like John the Baptist, we all have to know when that moment is, because otherwise, we're going to drive ourselves crazy, and we're really not doing what God wants us to do. He wants us to plant the seeds. He wants us to do our best, but then he wants us to back off and let him do the heavy lifting. And that's not always easy to do, but John the Baptist gives us a great example of how that should be done.
1: His job was to point to the Messiah, and when the Messiah came, he trusted the Messiah to do what the Messiah was going to do, right? This is the model of St. John the Baptist. Great thoughts this morning, Gary Zimak. Thank you so much. If our listeners want to connect with you, how do they do so?
14: The best place is go to my website, followingthetruth.com.
1: Linked at sunrisemorningshow.com. Thank you as always, Gary. Have a great day.
14: All right, my friend. Thank you, too. Talk to you next time.
1: Back after this, it's 14 Till.
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0: Back with us now on the Sunrise Morning Show is Dr. John Cuddeback. He's a philosophy professor at Christendom College and the Institute of Catholic Culture. He's online himself at life-craft.org, and we're going through his book, The Intentional Household, Living as If People Matter. Good morning, Dr. Cuddeback.
19: Good morning, Annie.
0: So today we are going to talk about leisure in the household. And this is not exactly sitting on the couch and watching Netflix. There's actually a much deeper understanding to this. Could you enlighten us? What is real leisure?
19: You know, terms are very important. Leisure is one of those really, really important words that the way we use it now shows what we have lost as a society. Mm. Many of the things that we do call leisure, this is the funny thing, there's something to saying, you know, just sitting on the couch. There, it can be leisure to that in some sense, but there's a richer, deeper sense of leisure, which is the key to life. Aristotle saw this, St. Thomas Aquinas, Christian tradition follows him on this. The term leisure is most of all capturing rich times. I like to call them times of plenitude, where the activity has such a depth to it, it has meaning coming from inside the very action itself. The main thing we contrast it with is work. Work has great dignity. Sometimes I make this point, people, and I understand, they struggle to think, are you saying that work doesn't have dignity? Work has great human dignity and importance, but ultimately, work is about something beyond the work. And we can see this in the fact that in heaven, we're not going to work anymore. Work will fall away. There's activities that are more the ends themselves. We need to see that, and we need to be living that in very simple, concrete ways every day in our home.
0: Yeah, can you explain the difference between something having extrinsic value versus something having intrinsic value?
19: Yes, and here's the thing. Again, there we have to be careful. What it means is the end of work is you don't work simply for work's sake. If I'm building something, the main reason that I'm building something is to get something built. It's not about the building itself. The building itself does have importance in it, but the importance in it more comes from outside of it. Whereas something like, let's just go right to the top, contemplating the loved one, ultimately contemplating the divine, this is the ultimate for its own sake. It's an action that is not about producing something in any way outside the action. It's simply about doing the action. And Aristotle is insisting on this. St. Thomas Aquinas doubles down on this. If there aren't certain actions that just have their meaning from within, they're just simply worth doing because the very doing is our fulfillment, then there's ultimately no end or purpose in human life. So we're ultimately made in this. Again, Christianity brings this out so wonderfully. The end is to know God, to love Him. That those acts of directly knowing and loving Him are what it's about. And that gets, again, we can talk about how that's reflected very concretely every day.
0: Yeah. So the what I want to get to, though, is just quickly is what we might think leisure is, which is simply amusement. Right. But I mean, is there right. any room for amusement, Dr. Cotterbeck, you know, doing something without any kind of deeper meaning than just having fun?
19: There is, and it absolutely does have a place in the house, but it has to have a very secondary place, and it has its place because we see it in relation to those deeper things. And the danger with simple amusement is because it does have this just kind of aspect to it, where you just get, in some sense, rest. But it's more, you've heard me make this distinction before, it's more of a resting from doing something.
0: Yeah.
19: Than a resting in doing something. And so the danger with amusement is that all of our kind of free time, our non-work time, will be given over to that, and it squeezes out this deeper, richer kind of activity that takes a certain cultivation, but is the center of everything. So that's what our society is pushing us to squeeze out leisure in the deeper sense. Replace it with amusement. So when we're swinging a bat here saying, be careful of amusement, it's not that amusement is wrong, but the problem is it takes over. And so we're not having that richer porch time. We're not having that richer telling family stories, being together and sharing deeper thoughts, stargazing. These activities that have a richer meaning, those are the ones that get squeezed out.
0: Yeah, Joseph Pieper, who is kind of the prime thinker in on this particular topic of leisure, talked about the slow death of leisure in the home. What did he mean by that?
19: Well, I think he means our shifting priorities, and it's connected to many things, our shifting away from the primacy, frankly, of the divine and our connection with the divine, and for that matter, then, for deep connections with people. The fact that we don't prioritize that is part and parcel of then, you know, we turned to work, and then the only other thing that we know other than hard work, this kind of dissipation of, okay, vacation, but vacation more seen as this kind of dissipation. This is connected to everything that the book is about because it shows that fundamental shift in values. So restoring the home by having an intentional household is about reordering things, reordering all of life in view of our ultimate vocation to be knowers, lovers of God. And that, again, it has very beautiful but ordinary manifestations in the home of prioritizing certain kinds of things that we can make ordinary if we're intentional about it.
0: Just in general, to close out this particular conversation, why does reclaiming leisure in the home require intentionality, particularly on the part of mom and dad?
19: You know, great question. So many aspects. We have to accept in God's great providence, we are living in a culture where our fundamental values are not accepted, and the practices and customs that went along with our priorities have been taken away. That's the one that we miss, the way that it shows up in concrete life. But if we look around and we're astute, we're really going to see we have to be intentional because no one's going to do it for us. We, especially the parents in the household, are going to have to prioritize it, cultivate it, give it our attention, and that is going to make it happen.
0: Well, thank you so much, Dr. John Cotterbeck. You can find his book, The Intentional Household, Living as If People Matter, through Ignatius Press, ignatius.com. 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Click on Dr. Cotterbeck's picture and you will find his book. 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So thank you again, Dr. Cotterbeck. We got another hour of the Sunrise Morning Show coming up for most of our affiliates here on the EWTN Global Catholic Radio Network. 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

0: When I was outside of the church, there was always an unsettled feeling. 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We learned things that we'd never been taught. Wouldn't be the person that I am without the church and without the sacraments, particularly the Eucharist. I can't live without it.
1: If you've been away from the Catholic Church, visit CatholicsComeHome.org.

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1: In order to vote, Senate Majority Leader John Thune has resisted Trump's calls to abolish or suspend the filibuster in order to get it through. Meanwhile, several Republicans have expressed their own frustrations with Trump's Iran deal, objecting to the U.S. unfreezing Iranian assets without getting more concessions from the regime. A Pearl and Wound Clinic is giving Texas a direct tie to a $906 million Medicare fraud case. Federal prosecutors announced Tuesday 49-year-old Marisol Yuki is accused of billing Medicare and TRICARE for costly skin graft treatments patients did not need. The DOJ says the case involves mobile wound clinics in four states. It says many patients were elderly and some were in hospice care. Investigators also seized cash, millions of dollars in jewelry, and a high-end vehicle tied to the case. Senate Republicans are unveiling the text of a five-year farm bill, which is noticeably missing Democrats' stated top priorities. According to Senate Ag Committee Chairman John Boozman, the legislation would increase investments for rural communities and foster a more resilient ag sector. However, it omits demands related to pesticides, animal confinement standards, and protection against a requirement that will soon force some states to pay for select SNAP benefits. Senate Democrats have vowed to oppose any farm bill that does not include the party's stated measures. Senate Majority Leader Chuck Schumer called the proposed bill a giveaway to big ag and meat monopolies. The Senate's version of the bill largely mirrors one passed by the House in April. This is listener-supported Relevant Radio.
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1: Good morning. It's Wednesday, June 24th. Great to be here with you, Sarah Tafoya, and with each of you again on this Wednesday, St. Joseph Day. Every Wednesday is a St. Joseph Day, and what better way to start our day than to go to St. Joseph, of course, the spouse of Mary, who's the patroness of Relevant Radio. Relevant Radio, of course, bringing Christ to the world through the media. I really can't think of a better mission than that, and that ain't up to me. That's up to our Lord. So he was born, and he lived, and he died for us, and we are here at Relevant Radio, great family, great enterprise, bringing Christ to the world through the media. So, Sarah, happy Wednesday. How you doing today?
2: Oh, yeah. Hey, we're halfway through the week. Can you believe it already?
1: I know. It's pretty darn good. Pretty darn good. So I was checking out the news this morning, and some fun bits of news here from the world of sport. Actually, in fact, I was watching Ford versus Ferrari with my two youngest boys last night, and they were shouting out the kind of updates from the NBA draft as we watched that great movie. But a couple things that are worth pointing out. So Milwaukee's apparently going younger. So I always have a problem with this name, but Antetokounmpo and a couple others from Milwaukee are going to the Heat because Milwaukee wants younger players, and they got several in the draft last night. And then also in the world of sport, Ronaldo, who I believe is the oldest player out there in the world of World Cup, had two goals playing for Portugal against Uzbekistan. So the guy still got some game there, so which is pretty good to see. And actually, Sarah, it's pretty fun getting into the whole ranch thing yesterday, which apparently if you're Scottish, you're really into ranch dressing. Scotland's playing Brazil today, so that'll be at 6 o'clock Eastern time today. So looking forward to that match. Last I checked, Brazil's pretty good at soccer, and apparently Scotland's pretty enthusiastic about the World Cup. So pretty good things coming from the world of sport.
2: Is this true? You just mentioned Ronaldo. You said, yeah, you know, he's one of the oldest players, if not like the oldest player in this.
1: Yeah.
2: He's 41. Is that true? Wow. That's impressive. If that's accurate. That's why I looked up his age. It says 41. I'm going to have to double check this. I can't believe that. I would not be playing at that level. No, I'm not playing at that level. I'm over 41. Yeah. I can't believe it, man. He's in good shape. That's great.
1: He's in good shape. 41. I'm going to believe that. And, that means he's got a lot of future left in him. So
2: and
1: beyond
2: really,
1: soccer,
2: doesn't that say a lot of experience, which I'm sure aids in it, right? You've seen this, you've been there, you've been testing your body and how far it can go, and always these are the type of players that just never give up. They have so much they want to keep doing, just professionally themselves, right? They want to keep working on their craft, and what a great parallel to our faith, right? We should have that kind of mindset that we're never done learning, we're never done getting closer to Christ. That's how you become, you know, these guys are becoming superstars in the sport, but that's how we become saints.
1: Grit. The man's got grit,
2: yeah,
1: and that's a good reminder. In fact, you brought up the saints, and I'm glad you did. So we are actually celebrating the solemnity of the nativity of St. John the Baptist, of course, our Lord's cousin, and we actually celebrate not only his nativity, but the day of his death at another day later this year. So we're going to actually be talking more about that. You know, you brought up, I'm glad you brought that up in the way you did, because I was going to wait to bring this up, but let's go ahead and go there. And what I mean by that is those pilgrims, you know, the pilgrims I'm talking about, the ones that started out
2: on
1: in St. Augustine.
2: different
1: pilgrims, different pilgrims.
2: Same area,
1: yeah, the Nina, the Pinta, the Santa Maria, the Santa Maria pilgrims, we'll just call them them. They started off down in Florida back at the end of May on Pentecost Sunday. They're all the way up in Maine, so kind of from one end of our country to the other. And Brunswick, Maine is where they are. And I got to give a quick shout out. We were just doing a fun little sort of how many Relevant radio stations are there in Maine, Sarah? How many are there, in fact?
2: Yeah, I know. You said the number, and then it left me because I didn't think I needed to memorize it for a quiz later.
1: I'll give you a hint.
2: Was it eight?
1: It rhymes. You're on the right track.
2: Okay.
1: It rhymes with seven, and the number seven, and then the number of AM stations there. There's one AM and then six FM stations. So let's hear it for

0: for all the hard work that went into establishing those stations. And a shout out, greetings, Maine. We're happy to be with you here this morning. What's the tie into St. John? Well, those pilgrims are going to be celebrating the Mass today in Brunswick, Maine, at St. John the Baptist Church.
1: Yeah, so, good place to do it, right?
0: It's a good place to do it. And also, I want to just kind of point out a couple other things in the news. But before we do, speaking of the pilgrims, we talked about 3 weeks ago, it might even have been 3 weeks ago today, with one of the pilgrims who we're going to be talking with again tomorrow. But when we talked with Mary Carmen about 3 weeks ago, she was in Virginia, so kind of halfway up our nation's coast, so to speak. Do you have anything there you can play for us, Sarah, from Mary Carmen?
1: One of the things that struck me, you asked her, you know, what's in something that's happened while you've been on this pilgrimage that really stood out? What, any encounters, any, you know, conversations with people? And this is what she shared.
2: I have really been moved, really, with the poor and encountering the poor on the street. Actually, at St. Peter's after Mass, we were having kind of a breakfast, like welcome reception in the back courtyard. On the sidewalks, there were a few people experiencing homelessness that were sitting nearby. And so another pilgrim and I walked up to a lady named Teresa and just started talking with her and sharing about our mission and why we were there in the first place, and just really being moved by her. And she's like, you know, thank you for stopping to talk to me, because most people just walk by and they don't even look at you. She felt very seen by us. And she even mentioned the people at that church at St. Peter's, you know, how whenever Mass got out, she felt like she was getting a warm hug because the people there always acknowledged her.
0: It's great, great piece. And the reference to Peter also reminds me that this Sunday we're going to be having the Peter's Pence collection, of course, for our Holy Father, which reminds me of that story of our Lord being asked, you know, if they paid the temple tax, and Peter, in good obedience, goes and catches a fish, and there's two coins in there, and of course the line that we have from there is, render unto Caesar what is Caesar's, and render unto God what is God's. Speaking of that, there's a new Pew study out on this matter of prayer in schools, and the Ten Commandments in schools. Those are things that are becoming more common in our nation here, which is a good thing. And some of the highlights from that study out this morning, 78% of U.S. adults favor allowing students to voluntarily pray in student-led groups. 78% of U.S. adults favor allowing students to voluntarily pray in student-led groups, which seems eminently reasonable. 57% of U.S. adults favor allowing coaches to lead their teams in prayer. And then 50% favor displaying the Ten Commandments in classrooms. And actually, we had a conversation with Andrea Bachotti-Bayer earlier this week, and I know there's a Ten Commandments case kind of in the deck, so to speak, for the Supreme Court when they come back in session after this session. So important. And that study has got some encouraging things in it. But, you know, we see that 50%, which is surprising. I would think it would be a higher number than that, but that's where Americans are, which comes back to the pilgrims' work. And it's, of course, not a political matter. Our Lord's going up the coast with these nine pilgrims, and hundreds, thousands are greeting them there as they do. Tomorrow, actually, we're going to be having a conversation with someone in Philly. That's where the pilgrims will wind up. And he works for the Papal Foundation. He's a leader of that organization. And if you're not aware, the pilgrims are going to wind up in Philadelphia on July 4th. So I'm looking forward to having that conversation tomorrow. When we come back from the break, we're going to catch up with our dear friend Ashley Nerona, who's in Rome, and we're going to hear what's going on there. But a couple other things, you know, Sarah, that are just interesting here in the news this morning. It's kind of amusing too, but there's one headline that says pigeons are capable of detecting cancer, and evidently there's a doctor up in Worcester, Mass, who's done some work, and when radiologists look at a scan for cancer, there's a part of the brain that is the unconscious part, and it apparently doesn't catch things. And yet that part of the brain is very similar to the pigeon's brain. And evidently he's worked with pigeons in a fashion that allows them to actually kind of solve for some of those misses that we humans are not capturing because of the way our brains work. So pretty interesting, and it's all science-based, and it's encouraging in the sense that, you know, it's not an AI thing doing it. It's a feathered friend over here helping out.
1: It's just so funny. Okay, so I'm trying to process what you're saying because I'm probably using that part of the brain that misses things. But okay, so he's try getting a grant saying, you know, okay, I'd like to do some research. I think pigeons can help find cancer. I mean, who's signing off on that? I don't know. They're gonna have to do some pretty good research. It seems like maybe he had a hobby. He was hanging out with pigeons, and somehow he was able to figure out, okay, that's amazing right there.
0: We're going to have to get Dr. Gregory DiGirolamo onto the show here. Yeah, he's at College of Holy Cross in Worcester, Mass. And apparently the data that's being collected through by the pigeons is going to be fed into an AI tool to actually make the detection even better than it is presently.
1: Yeah, we're going to need to find out more information. Do they wear cool little helmets? Are they, you know, typing with their beak into a computer? How is this getting calculated? How are we getting the details? I don't know. There's so many things in my head right now.
0: It's just amusing. It's just amusing.
1: Oh, gosh. Okay.
0: Well, let's leave it there. More to discuss, and we'll pick it up with Ashley Nerona on the other side of the break.

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11: Oh, happy Wednesday to you. I'm happy to hear your voice today, Mark.
10: Yeah, and yours. So, yeah, happy Wednesday. So it was raining here in New Jersey the last couple days. And wondering what the weather is like there and in Rome. And tell us a little bit about that audience we just heard from.
11: Well, Mark, actually, Italy is struggling through one of the most intense heat waves of the year. These scorching conditions are expected to last through about the end of June, and temperatures are approaching about 102 degrees across most of the country.
10: That's hot.
11: And then cities like Rome, where I am, and Florence and Milan, it is hot. Yeah. We have the urban heat island effect, as they call it. And then the other reality is that at night, the temperatures are still remaining around 80 degrees. So not much relief after sunset, but despite it all, people, of course, poured into St. Peter's Square this morning. They have shade underneath their umbrellas and hats, but of course wanted to be there in order to welcome Pope Leo into the square and to hear his message today, which was on the need for communion, for unity, and for God's presence as he continues his catechetical series on Vatican II's documents today, Mark.
10: Yeah, I would think that lack of air conditioning and, you know, is one reason to just go ahead and be with, with other people. And then, of course, our Pope is a really good reason to be with other people. And it sounds like a wonderful, it is a wonderful image to hear everyone assembled there. Tell us a little bit more. We heard that remark about not being passive spectators and uniting ourselves with our Lord during the Mass and with others. Just tell us a little bit more about the things he said and what you observed there while you were there.
11: Absolutely. So he continued reflecting on the Constitution on the Sacred Liturgy. So that's the document Sacro Sanctum Concilium from Vatican II. And he focused on the mystery of the Eucharist, but specifically its power to transform and to transform believers into the body of Christ. And he looked today to the teachings of his beloved St. Augustine, of course, his patron as an Augustinian. And he reminded us all that when Catholics receive Holy Communion, they're not simply receiving Christ individually, but they're being formed more deeply into his body, which is, of course, the Church. And he talked about what it means to become the body of Christ in the world, that communion is not just a devotional act. But we have to remember the reality that it draws us into deeper unity with Christ and with one another. And of course, unity is a theme that we've been hearing a lot from Pope Leo throughout his pontificate. And he's reminding us today that the self-giving love of Christ in the Eucharist is a powerful antidote to the divisions that affect modern life. And in a world where there is a lot of conflict, he presented the Eucharist as God's answer to fragmentation because of how it draws us into communion with him and with each other. And Mark, you brought up the Pope talking about the Mass, and he looked at the Mass, and of course it's two parts, the liturgy of the Word and the liturgy of the Eucharist, and he emphasized that these aren't separate experiences, this is a single act of worship. That Catholics, of course, we are nourished by God's word in the Holy Mass, but also we are nourished by the body of Christ himself. And it's scripture that prepares us to receive Christ in the Eucharist. And then it's the Eucharist that deepens our understanding of scripture. And he quoted Pope Benedict XVI today, who taught that the Eucharist opens us to understand the Bible, to understand scripture, while scripture illuminates the mystery of the Eucharist, Mark.
10: I'm glad you brought that up, Ashley. I was reading John Paul II, an encyclical on the Eucharist, and you're echoing that. Our Holy Father's echoing that. The table of the Word and the table of the Eucharist, and they recognized him. Well, first, our Lord explains that the Messiah had to suffer to the two men, you know, leaving Jerusalem, kind of disheartened would be an understatement, and you know, on the road to Emmaus, and so they're disheartened, and then he explains the scriptures to them, so call that the table of the Word, and then they recognize him in the breaking of the bread, and of course that's the liturgy of the Eucharist, but it's in that liturgy of the Eucharist when they actually see him for who he is, whereas in the Word we anticipate him, so to speak. So thank you for sharing that with us.
11: Yes. Well, it's a great reminder, of course, as you're saying, Mark, the Eucharist, of course, is the center of our Catholic identity. And today, the Pope was encouraging all of us to draw from that source of divine life, to remember that, as Vatican II says, Eucharist is the source and summit of the Christian life, and to, in doing so, to allow ourselves to be changed by that very mystery. It's such a profound gift that we're given every single time that we have the opportunity to attend the Holy Mass.
10: Well, let's perhaps link that to the feast today and Italian celebration of this feast. And it, of course, there are not just Italians in the square, but talk to us a little bit about the scene, if you will, and take mm-hmm. us to the subject of this great feast we're celebrating today from generally and from an Italian perspective.
11: Absolutely. Well, this is a great feast day here and celebrated in many different special ways. In fact, in the countryside, they have in rural areas, they have a beautiful tradition. And to celebrate the feast of St. John the Baptist, the birthday of St. John the Baptist, they do something that's called making St. John water. And this all happened last night. The Acqua di San Giovanni was made, where people place flowers and different aromatic herbs from their gardens, like lavender or rosemary or sage or mint, roses, wildflowers. They put it in a bowl of water. And then they leave that bowl outside under the stars overnight. And the next morning on the feast of St. John the Baptist, families come together and they wash their faces and their hands with the scented water. So this is simply a popular devotional custom that grew up over the centuries, but it's got a deep symbolism because it symbolizes baptism, purification, renewal, and of course also gratitude for God's creation, celebrating that too, because St. John, of course, the Baptist, he was the saint who baptized Christ himself and baptized with water and called people to repentance and conversion. And in the cities itself, he's celebrated in a big way, but no more, it's probably celebrated in the biggest way in the city of Florence itself. And that is because St. John the Baptist is the patron of the great city of Florence. And so today is a public holiday there. And so while everything is closed, instead, people are enjoying different types of celebrations. Of course, various solemn masses, but there's also medieval processions. There's a very famous, we would say, soccer tournament, football tournament, calcio storico, an historic soccer tournament. And then tonight there will be a spectacular fireworks display over the famed Arno River, which runs through Florence. So the connection to St. John with Florence goes back to the Middle Ages. Now, anyone who's visited Florence, you've probably visited or seen the wonderful Duomo and the baptistry that stands right directly in front of that cathedral is dedicated to St. John the Baptist. And it's very much that beautiful architecture has been the center of Florentine religious life for many, many centuries. And there were many of Florence's greatest citizens who were baptized right there. Dante Alighieri, for example, was baptized there. And so they chose St. John the Baptist as the patron of Florence because he is a great representative of courage, of conversion, of moral clarity. And these were characteristics that Florentines valued in civic virtue, in knowing who they are. So all of these celebrations are happening today. People are going to wear Renaissance-style costumes for this grand procession through the city. And then for the soccer tournament, the Calcio Storico tournament, they'll also wear Renaissance-style costumes as well. And if you can imagine that this tradition of the soccer match goes back to 1530. And Florence was under siege, and they say that rather than surrendering, those brave Florentines staged a game of soccer. It was a show of defiance. And so it's today, you could say, one of Italy's most unusual sporting events, Mark.
10: That's fantastic, Ashley. And you're just reminding us of the panache of Italians. I mentioned on the other side of this conversation, on the prior side of this conversation, my sons and I were watching Ford versus Ferrari last night, and Ferrari, that panache of the Italians, is evident in that soccer match. What about the that I didn't know about that water, which is a beautiful thing to learn about.
11: Mm-hmm.
10: Do you have a favorite? Like, do you like the kind of the lavender versus the kind of more kind of herb like rosemary, or do others have a favorite there?
11: Well, my husband John and I have three beautiful terraces in our home. And so we do love, we have our own little terrace garden, and John is the master gardener of our house, and we have all kinds of beautiful herbs that we're growing. So I tend to be partial to mint and thyme and rosemary, and they seem to be not only all these wonderful other things of symbolism, but they seem to be good for the skin as well. So yes, it's a lovely tradition.
10: Yeah, you win all around. Well, that's... We could keep going here. Florence is a beautiful city, and the David comes to mind as well. But let's continue the conversation on this matter of how Italians celebrate, so to speak. I know there's mm-hmm. another feast coming up here on the 29th, which I think is on Monday. But tell us a little bit about that, and kind of maybe to your own, you know, maybe John's going to be doing something for the Nerona family there as well. But tell us a little bit about that feast and kind of the Italian version of that feast.
11: Well, you're right. My husband is John Peter Nerona, so it is a very special day to our family in particular as well. But Saints Peter and Paul are patron saints of the Eternal City. So the 29th of June celebrates that solemnity, and it's one of the most important feasts here in Rome. It's also a public holiday in Rome. So again, offices, businesses, schools are going to be closed next Monday. And this date commemorates the martyrdom of both Peter and Paul. There you go. Exactly. We call it a ponte here when these four-day weekends occur. And a ponte means bridge. And so people will often make a bridge and take off the Friday as well, or the Tuesday as well, and to try to just to take advantage of it and make it an even longer getaway. And during this time of year, this would be when people are going to sneak off to the sea, or, you know, have these wonderful little holidays to try to escape the heat. And actually, in Italy, many businesses have been allowed to furlough workers during the hottest points of the day. So this is another way that people are trying to beat the heat. But in the meantime, back here in Rome for the Feast of Saints Peter and Paul, indeed, the church has celebrated these two saints together since ancient times. And that is because tradition holds that Peter and Paul were martyred on the same day. And of course, in the church, we celebrate saints according to the date of their death. And so here we have in Rome this incredible symbolic richness, because yes, we have the tombs of both Peter and Paul. And Peter, who was chosen by Christ to lead the apostles, of course, was the first pope. And St. Paul, who was once a persecutor of Christians, became eventually the church's greatest missionary, and he carried the gospel throughout the Roman world. So that's what June 29th is reminding us of here and throughout the Universal Church. It's reminding us of the unity of the apostolic authority of Peter and of evangelization and outreach that Paul brings to mind. And so you guessed it, Mark, of course we're going to have big celebrations here. Italians make sure that there are lots of memorable ways that these events are passed. And one of the most significant traditions is the Pope celebrating Mass right there in St. Peter's Basilica. And on that day, Pope Leo XIV will, at Mass, he will bless and confer the pallia on the newly appointed metropolitan archbishops from around the world. So to give you a little background there, the pallium, this is the white woolen band that the Metropolitan Archbishops wear over their shoulders. And it's very, very symbolic. It symbolizes a bishop's communion with the Pope. It symbolizes his pastoral responsibility toward the faithful. So in addition to that, at the Mass, it's tradition that a delegation from the Ecumenical Patriarchate of Constantinople is present. So this is also an important occasion for Catholic Orthodox relations. And so in addition to that, there will be something that I love dearly. It's called the Infiorata. And on the Via della Conciliazione, Infiorata, very good. So the Via della Conciliazione is that long street right in front of St. Peter's Basilica that leads to the square. And on that street, starting on the late on the 28th, different groups will come and they're given a different section of the street on which to work. And they draw outlines of beautiful art. Maybe it's images of popes or Our Lady or saints. And then after they've drawn those outlines with chalk, they fill them in with flower petals. With beautiful flower petals and different organic materials to make different colors, like lemons for yellow or tomato wedges for red and mint for green. And so then when it's all done, there's this gorgeous carpet of art and these beautiful images. And they'll be there all day on the 29th, and people will come from far and wide to admire these as they walk to St. Peter's Basilica in order to venerate the remains of St. Peter himself, our first pope.
10: Beautiful, Ashley. And we're going to take a short break and continue on the other side of the break. There's so much in what you're saying about unity and the Italian way of expressing beauty. I want to pick up on really that matter of unity on the other side of the break. And just stick around with us, would you, for a little bit, and we'll continue on the other side.

0: former Planned Parenthood workers tell us, you have no idea how many babies that you're saving, because the no-show rate for an abortion appointment goes as high as 75% when we're out there praying. That's Planned Parenthood's internal number.
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2: 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Remember, O most gracious Virgin Mary, that never was it known that anyone who fled to thy protection, implored thy help, or sought thy intercession was left unaided. 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O Mother of the Word Incarnate, despise not my petitions, but in thy mercy hear and answer me. 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
8: Yeah, Ashley, this is a great conversation. And, you know, I think I'm going to change my plans for Friday after the show. My wife and I are going to see our grandson in Florida, our new grandson. And I'm pretty thrilled. I'm absolutely thrilled about that. But hearing all the things that are going on for this four-day holiday in Rome, maybe we just make a quick visit to him and then just hop on a plane and join you all over there in Rome this weekend. It sounds wonderful. I'll tell you a quick story about unity that you brought to mind as you were talking about St. Peter and Paul. I guess I was at first in Rome kind of, I don't know, 30 years ago, and it was a trip. Bishop Saratelli, who's now a retired priest and bishop here in New Jersey, was leading a tour, and one of the people on the tour was like asking a question like, hey, wait, last I checked, like, Peter and Paul weren't always getting along. We have those stories in the Acts of the Apostles of Paul really calling out Peter, but you also heard our Holy Father talking about unity, and you talked about unity. Mm-hmm. So it's just beautiful that our church celebrates the triumph of these men and women who, you know, are faithful to our Lord. And just because you don't get along with someone doesn't mean you're not going to be, sainted with them. So thanks for sharing that little bit reminder that Peter and Paul were celebrating their feast day together on the 29th.
9: Yes, exactly. And to your point, this idea reminding us of the unity of our church, which is, of course, a theme that we heard repeated again and again in the Holy Father's message to us today in his papal audience. And, you know, Mark, one of the traditions of this feast day is a special collection that happens. It's called Peter's Pence. And I know that you are familiar with that. And it's a worldwide collection to support the charitable works and ministry of the Pope. So this is just, it comes to mind because this is another reflection of unity of all of us throughout the world, as we are all invited to contribute to this special collection on this day. The tradition goes back more than 1,000 years. And the idea is it's meant to show, right? Yeah. And it's meant to be a sign of communion with the Pope. And so the name, of course, has the name of St. Peter in it, Peter's Pence. And it was always referring to the small monetary contributions that the faithful were able to make to the church. And today it just represents Catholics from around the world, their support for the successor of Peter and his mission to serve the universal church.
8: Yeah, and you're reminding me of a visit that our Holy Father made, and he was making remarks on this, I think it's a servant of God, Lejeune, and the comment was that we should hate disease but love the sick person, and this Peter's Pence is doing a lot of good. So thank you for reminding us about that, Ashley. What about Troy? If you're visiting Rome presently, you can do some checking in on the subject of Troy. Can you tell us more about that? We all know about the Trojan horse, but tell us more about this, what's going on that's Troy related.
9: Yes. Well, you know, actually, Mark, there is a new exhibit at the Colosseum, and they're calling it one of the most ambitious archaeological exhibitions that have ever been mounted in Rome. And it is all about Troy. It's all about the myths, the legends, the stories of Troy. And there's over 300 artifacts. There's 220 pieces that have been loaned from museums across Turkey, and most of these have never been displayed in Italy before. But the whole point is that all of these pieces have come together in this exhibition to show the ancient connection between Troy and Rome. So I think that not everybody realizes that there is a connection. Of course, we all know Troy from Greek mythology, right? But
8: right.
9: Not many
8: and count
9: realize
8: me in among those who didn't realize there's a connection.
9: Yeah. Yes. Well, what it is that according to Roman tradition, after Troy fell, so this would be, of course, during the Trojan War, the hero, Aeneas, he escaped with his family, but then he eventually reached Italy. So if you read the Aeneid by the great Roman poet Virgil, he immortalizes this story. And so Romans saw Aeneas as one of their founding ancestors, because his son Ascanius was believed to be the forefather of the line that eventually produced, ready, Romulus and Remus, so the legendary founders of Rome. And so the idea is that Rome traces its origins not simply to Italy itself, but all the way back to Troy, to those ashes of Troy. And it's really incredible to talk about this, as we just spoke about the feast of Saints Peter and Paul, which is coming up, because Romulus and Remus, who I just mentioned, is traditionally the mythological founders of the city of Rome, considered to be brothers who did this together. Well, Peter and Paul are often considered to be, they're sometimes called the spiritual brothers of Rome. So we look at them as the new founders of Christian Rome. So it all ties in so beautifully.
8: That's beautiful. That's the image I have is of Romulus and Remus being fed by a she-wolf, and and they're pagan heroes in Rome, and then we have, you know, the truth, the light. We have Christ Himself, who came into the world, and then we have these saints, as you say, are like they're in the case of Peter, he's our first pope, but they're both, you know, the very earliest Christians, bringing that new light to that pagan city and to all of us. I didn't realize that connection with Troy or with. So thank you for that. That's fascinating and wonderful. There'll probably be some flowers and some celebrations as well that are kind of related to all of this.
9: Well, I'm sure there will be. And if you have the chance to come and to see this, it really sounds like a fantastic exhibit because you get to experience kind of the archaeological reality of modern day Turkey. And then you move through all the legends of the Trojan War. You talk about the journey of Aeneas, and then you get to the founding myths of Rome itself. And apparently there's a large replica of the famous Trojan horse there. And so I'm sure that this is something that visitors of all ages will enjoy visiting when coming to Rome.
8: Yeah, absolutely. So let's shift to an important topic. I know it's on, you know, many people's minds, and it's I'll put it this way. It's Catholic social teaching. It's the fact that, as we heard from Pope Francis, kind of in a more elevated way, if you will, there's a lot of poverty in our midst. There's a lot of needs out there, and there's even a survey that Caritas Italy is saying that they have an obligation to help more people in poverty, poor families in poverty. That it's greater than it's ever been. Let's talk a little bit about that. We can take this wherever it goes, but there's this need. There's Catholic social teaching. There's our Holy Father, you know, clearly making a point of addressing this in his public comments, but also in his example. So just talk to us a little bit about that survey and what you're seeing kind of in your day-to-day life, you know, following the Holy Father and following Italian life. That's encouraging as we, you know, as that particular society confronts poverty, but we, of course, here in the United States confront poverty. Just want to take up that topic with you.
9: Absolutely. Well, first of all, I think it's really important for us as Catholics to realize that the charitable arm of the Vatican is the largest in the world. So we help more than any, with all of the different, so the Vatican's being the umbrella, and so with all the different organizations that go officially under the Vatican's umbrella, so more people are helped than any, through any other organization in the world. And in Caritas Italy is telling us that right now, at this moment in history, in the history of their existence, they've never had to help as many people as they are helping right now. So they have announced that in 2025, they assisted 282,000 people in 206 dioceses across Italy. So that means that it was a great increase from the year before as well. Mm-hmm. And they said that more than half of those people, so about 52% of those people, came from households with children under the age of 18. And so it's interesting to note that these are mom and dads trying to raise families and often employed, but they're calling it in-work poverty. And they're saying that this has become a major problem where people are struggling to pay rent and utilities and just basic living expenses. And with that, as housing costs especially have surged across Europe, they're also noting an increase in homelessness. And Caritas Italy helped about 24,000 homeless people last year. And also they noted that many people came to them seeking help because they were at risk of losing their homes. And so Caritas Italy, yeah, please.
8: Well, it's very encouraging in the sense that when I read the headline, I was getting the impression that the challenge facing Caritas Italy is bigger than ever, and it sounds like it is. But it also sounds encouraging mm-hmm. in the sense that they're helping more people than ever, so their capacity to actually mm-hmm. address the need is growing as well.
9: Mm-hmm. Exactly, and that's really why they exist. The whole mission is to place Christian charity at the center of the church's life. So They provide food and shelter and counseling and practical assistance. It was founded by the Italian bishops actually after after the Second Vatican Council. And the goal is to try to restore dignity and human connection. And I think that's another thing that we're hearing a lot from Pope Leo XIV. He's been emphasizing the importance of human dignity. We just read that in his encyclical, Magnifica Humanitas. And so this report is really coming, I think, at an important moment, because it's reminding us that poverty it's not just an economic statistic, but it's this reality that's affecting families, children, it's affecting the elderly, it's affecting workers. And the church, through its Catholic social teaching, is right there at the forefront to help, because the church insists that the poor and the vulnerable should never be an afterthought. And that, you know, we're not just talking about statistics here today, because behind each of these statistics is a real person. And so organizations like this are reminding us that Catholics, for us as Catholics, responding to these realities isn't just optional, right? We're looking at Christ's words, that he's reminding us that whatever we do for the least of our brothers and sisters, we do for him. So while this is a challenging report to hear about, it's also a reminder of why the church's charitable mission remains as essential today as it's ever been.
8: Yeah, and we're talking about material poverty, and you brought up Humanitas, and I'm reminded of that that poverty that Mother Teresa talked about, the poverty of loneliness. And our Holy Father said, he spoke to a group of children, employees of the Vatican are at summer camp, and he made the remark that God does not want to look at our phones, which is a really elegant way of putting, you know, there's a person next to you. So, you know, develop the habits as a young person to be present to the person who's in your midst. I'm grateful you brought that up, Ashley. Well, we've got a little bit of time here, and I'd be happy to keep talking about this matter of the dignity of the human person, and I'd be happy to talk about our Holy Father's plan. So where would you like to go, Ashley?
9: Ooh, well, all exciting things and good things to talk about. Well, in by way of his plans, Mark, it's pretty exciting, because we now know that the Holy Father is officially going to go to Peru. And I am sure that he, just on a personal level, is so thrilled about this. It's going to happen in the first half of November. We don't know how long. We don't know the exact itinerary, but they say it could be as many as 10 days there. And he'll be visiting, amongst many other cities, he'll be visiting Chiclayo, which is the beloved place where he spent many years serving. And he, of course, is a citizen of Peru. And not everybody realizes that.
8: I knew he spent a lot of time there.
9: Majority of his priesthood there. Yeah. So I think on many levels, he's really looking forward to it. And by the way, just on a comical note, he tweeted the other day, Mark, I don't know if you saw this, that if the U.S. and Peru ended up being matched up against each other in the World Cup final, he says he thinks he'd be cheering on Peru.
8: Oh, I like it. He went native. Yeah. Can't say I agree
9: That's
8: with
9: right.
8: him, but I like
9: That's
8: it.
9: Right.
8: I like it. On that similar point, we're going to be, as I know you know, we're going to be in Philadelphia on July 4th, we being Relevant Radio, and we're going to be broadcasting the Family Rosary across America. And there's an increasing chance that it's going to be, wait for it, I love this, it's going to be U.S. versus England on the 250th anniversary of our nation's founding in Philadelphia in the World Cup. So traffic aside, what a great event that would be, to be having the pilgrims show up in Philadelphia on July 4th and to have the U.S. versus England in the World Cup. Maybe you want to come over for that, Ashley, you and John.
9: It might be worth it. I will tell you, that is going to be something. And the symbolism. Oh, the irony. That is really incredible. I have to say, I was actually just in England these past few days. I was in London and they are experiencing a heat wave. It is 37 degrees today. So it's I guess nearly 100 there. And they're not ready for it. You know, they don't have fans and air conditioning because they're not used to this kind of weather. But my parents were traveling through London and I wanted to surprise them for Father's Day. So had the chance to be actually with my dad and my mom on Father's Day. So it was so special. But I can only imagine what it would be like, because that is one symbolically charged matchup. The U.S. versus England in international soccer. Of course, we share history, we have a common language, and a long-standing rivalry. Fortunately, now it's a friendly rivalry, Mark, right?
8: Hear, hear. And, Ashley, this has been a great conversation, and I know it's not late there, but I also know that it's evening there, so thank you for the time. Thank you for a lot more. I think I say, how does it go? Is it ciao bella? Ciao bella? Is that how it goes?
9: Oh, yes. Bravo.
8: Ciao bella. Thank you, Ashley. And this is Ashley Nerona joining us from Rome. And I think we'll leave it there and continue the conversation on another day. But Ashley, thank you.
9: Many blessings from here in Bella Roma.
8: Thank you, Ashley. So Ashley Nerona. The Rome updates, always rich, and Wednesdays are always rich. It's a Wednesday, so it means it's a special day to go to St. Joseph. Sarah, I'm happy to report that because of all the rain here, that vinca, those flowers that are planted around our St. Joseph, are actually starting to brighten up here. And on the other side of the break, we're going to have it's such a privilege to do what we do here, to do what I do here. We've got a couple of great guests. They're parents, they're entrepreneurs, they're educators. One talking about natural family planning, another talking about the human person and helping out children with disabilities. So really looking forward to having that conversation. We'll pick it up with not only does she teach natural family planning, she's a nurse, she's a mother. There's a lot of good stuff coming up here on the other side. So stick around. We'll be right back, and we'll continue from there.

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1: That we pray together is a powerful prayer. 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Heavenly Father, lover of all life, we thank you for loving the thought of us and creating us. You do not delight in the destruction of the living, but rather that all may live and prosper. We thank you for showing us the way to life and love, the way to holiness and joy. 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
3: 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Today with Father Lynn.

In the name of the Father, and of the Son, and of the Holy Spirit. Amen. The grace of our Lord Jesus Christ, the love of God, and the communion of the Holy Spirit be with you all. Brethren, on this solemnity of the Nativity of St. John the Baptist, let us acknowledge our sins and so prepare ourselves to celebrate the sacred mysteries. I confess to Almighty God and to you, my brothers and sisters, that I have greatly sinned in my thoughts and in my words, in what I have done and what I have failed to do, through my most grievous fault. Therefore, I ask the Blessed Mary, Ever Virgin, all the angels and saints, and you, my brothers and sisters, to pray for me to the Lord our God. May Almighty God have mercy on us, forgive us our sins, and bring us to everlasting life.

0: Grant, we pray, Almighty God, that your family may walk in the way of salvation and attentive to what St. John the Baptist, precursor, urged, may come safely to the one he foretold, our Lord Jesus Christ, who lives and reigns with you in the unity of the Holy Spirit, God forever and ever. Amen.
1: A reading from the book of the prophet Isaiah. Hear me, O coastlands. Listen, O distant peoples. The Lord called me from birth. From my mother's womb, he gave me my name. He made of me a sharp-edged sword and concealed me in the shadow of his arm. He made me a polished arrow. In his quiver, he hid me. You are my servant, he said to me, Israel, through whom I show my glory. Though I thought I had toiled in vain and for nothing, uselessly spent my strength. Yet my reward is with the Lord. My recompense is with my God. For now the Lord has spoken, who formed me as his servant from the womb, that Jacob may be brought back to him and Israel gathered to him. And I am made glorious in the sight of the Lord, and my God is now my strength. It is too little, he says, for you to be my servant, to raise up the tribes of Jacob and restore the survivors of Israel. I will make you a light to the nations, that my salvation may reach to the ends of the earth. The word of the Lord.

A reading from the Acts of the Apostles. In those days, Paul said, God raised up David as king. Of him God testified. I have found David, son of Jesse, a man after my own heart. He will carry out my every wish. From this man's descendants, God, according to his promise, has brought to Israel a Savior, Jesus. John heralded his coming by proclaiming a baptism of repentance to all the people of Israel. And as John was completing his course, he would say, What do you suppose that I am? I am not he. Behold, one is coming after me. I am not worthy to unfasten the sandals of his feet. My brothers, sons of the family of Abraham, and those others among you who are God-fearing, to us, this word of salvation has been sent. The word of the Lord.

When the time arrived for Elizabeth to have her child, she gave birth to a son. Her neighbors and relatives heard that the Lord had shown his great mercy toward her, and they rejoiced with her. When they came on the eighth day to circumcise the child, they were going to call him Zechariah after his father. But his mother said in reply, "No, he will be called John." But they answered her, "There is no one among your relatives who has this name." So they made signs, asking his father what he wished him to be called. He asked for a tablet and wrote, "John is his name." And all were amazed. Immediately his mouth was open, his tongue freed, and he spoke, blessing God. Then fear came upon all their neighbors, and all these matters were discussed throughout the hill country of Judea. All who heard these things took them to heart, saying, "What then will this child be? For surely the hand of the Lord was with him." The child grew and became strong in spirit, and he was in the desert until the day of his manifestation to Israel.

0: St. Paul says in the first chapter of 1 Corinthians, he says that God will take the weak things of the world and confound the strong. He will take what is foolish to confound the wise. And when the Lord does these types of works, it amazes us. It astounds us. And this is what we could say of the life of St. John the Baptist. Beginning from his time in the womb to his entrance in the tomb, here is an amazing life. One that gives all of us inspiration, and at the same time, gives us hope. Because the entire life of St. John the Baptist is a manifestation of the power of God. The power of God that God gives to each and every one of us through his grace. So there is much to hope for as we look into the life of St. John the Baptist. So here we are now in the Gospel of Luke here, and it is time for St. John the Baptist to be born. Well, for one thing is that the parents of St. John the Baptist, Elizabeth and Zechariah, were elderly. Of course, they had wanted a child for many years, and they were barren. And then here comes the power of God. You know, in their elderly years, Elizabeth is with child. Now, of course, you know, Zechariah had been informed beforehand by the angel Gabriel. He doubted a little bit there and was a little unsure of things. And, you know, he fell silent. But how many people in their elderly years are having babies? Not many. Only through the power of God. And then, so there she is pregnant, you know, for the 9 months. And within these 9 months, she's visited by the Blessed Virgin Mary. And Mary is pregnant with Jesus. And at the sound of her voice, you know, remember the child John within the womb of Elizabeth leapt for joy. It's the Holy Spirit. Here, he knew the presence of God. And so then now here comes the birth of John, and Zechariah is able to speak. And it's as it says here, all were amazed. Well, this amazement would continue into the life of John the Baptist. And as it says here, that he grew wise and he grew strong. So here he is now growing up in the desert, or the wilderness, as the scriptures say. You know, he was a very ascetic man, you know, committed to prayer, to abstinence, to penance. Now, it was said that he lived among the Essenian community, which was out there in the desert. They were a community fixed and focused on the ascetical life, in prayer, especially being pure and observing different rites of purity, and, of course, penance and abstinence. And so here is John preparing his whole life as an ascetic, in deep prayer, you know, being with God, knowing the scriptures. And with this life he's living, he is dying to the flesh. So as the years go by, and as he's becoming stronger and wiser, you know, he's committed and he's determined only to do the will of God. And the Spirit of God is doing something within him that he's moving him to become strong in the scriptures. He's inspiring him. And so all of this is filling him up. And then as the The Word tells us today it was time for his manifestation. So here he is now, the forerunner of Jesus Christ, of the Messiah, the great anointed one. The precursor, as they say, no, going ahead and speaking of the coming of Jesus. So here's one who's so dead to himself, know that he could hear the voice of God. So he goes out into the desert, and there in the River Jordan, he's baptizing, but a baptism of repentance. And one of the amazing things about this all is there he is preaching repentance, and people are coming to listen. And there were crowds surrounding him, including the Herodians and the Pharisees and some of the scribes of the time, the priests. And people were in awe of what he had to say of the coming Messiah, that they thought he was the Messiah. He says, no, I'm not the Messiah. And so he says the words. He says, there was one coming after me whose sandals I am not worthy to unstrap. He says, I baptize you with water, but he will baptize you with the Holy Spirit and with fire. And then not long after, he sees the Messiah, the anointed one, Jesus, and he knows the time, the timing of the coming of the Messiah. He knows who he is. Why? Again, because he's hearing God. And then he says, behold, the Lamb of God. And here comes Jesus. No, he doesn't feel worthy to be baptized by Jesus. Well, he doesn't feel worthy to baptize Jesus, but Jesus knows he needs to be baptized, though he doesn't need to be baptized, but Jesus lets himself be baptized so that, you know, we could follow him through the waters of baptism. And then so that we can be baptized with this baptism of the Holy Spirit and with fire. This is what brings the grace and the power in our lives, beginning at baptism. So here is this right here, and here goes Jesus. So this life of John the Baptist is truly amazing. And look at what it can tell us, how God can speak to us through this life of St. John the Baptist. You know, as we know, he continued preaching even after the time of Jesus had come, and Jesus coming into his public life. There he goes. He's still, you know, proclaiming the word and speaking of the Messiah and what he's going to be doing. And then Herod gets a hold of him, and, you know, he arrests him because St. John the Baptist is telling him of the sin he's committed with his brother's wife. And so then, you know, eventually his brother's wife has the say, and they put him in prison, and then he's killed. Well, John the Baptist shows us that with love for God, love for Jesus, and being with our eyes and hearts fixed on God and knowing his power, that we can do all things, that we too can be like him, proclaiming the kingdom of God. For him, it was the first coming. For us, it is the second coming, to speak of Jesus Christ. Now, he says that one thing we can really take from him, he says, well, here's the Messiah who's come. He says, I must decrease, he must increase. And this was the whole life of John the Baptist again. It was all about decreasing. No, so here he is, here's one, and Jesus speaks about being poor in spirit. Well, John the Baptist was always poor in spirit. It was always, it wasn't about him, his life. He knew that everything he had came from God. And so he lived on hardly anything. It says that here he is going around in camel's hair and wearing a leather belt and eating honey and locusts. See, what was feeding him was the Word of God, his prayer, his time alone with the Lord. And what do we have? We have grace, we have baptism, we have the sacraments, which John the Baptist didn't have. So much more power is available to us. Jesus Christ himself, we who are another Christ. So God, through the power of his grace, empowers us to be like John the Baptist, to proclaim this second coming. You know, and here we have the example of Jesus. Jesus who shows us, who instructs us how to live and love by his very own life. And that's the path we follow. To help us in this is that we can look to John, and we too can be prayerful and penitential, dying to ourselves, so that we are more open and more sensitive to the voice of the Holy Spirit. Sometimes if we're so clouded and consumed with distraction, we can't hear the Holy Spirit as well. This often makes us overly focus on ourselves and, you know, pursuing what is good just for us, instead of doing the will of God as he calls us to do in charity. When we're sensitive to the Holy Spirit, when we're in prayer, when we're doing some kind of penitential actions, then we hearing the voice of the Holy Spirit, and the Holy Spirit is prompting us to do works of charity, to speak when someone needs to hear the word of God. No. So this is what we could learn from John the Baptist. One who is truly poor in spirit, one who is very prayerful and penitential, but one who knows the power of God. He knows that God works in weakness. He knows that God can take something foolish and make it very wise. He is the testimony of that. Who is this man living out in the desert, in the wilderness? And now, there he is, everyone listening to him. And the same with us, brothers and sisters. Some of us think, well, I'm so weak. Yeah, we are weak in some ways, of course. But remember, through the power of God, that God can confound the strong. You know, that God takes what is foolish and makes it wise. Do you really believe that? If you're not, then maybe that's why things aren't happening. But that is for us to trust in the power of the Lord. That it begins with faith, with trusting in the Lord. It says, okay, God, I want to do your will. And I truly believe that me who is weak, that you can make wise. That are strong, and me that I think of foolish, I don't know anything, but that you could make wise, that you could use me. See, that's what poor in spirit is about, is that not that we're pushing us down and you know, belittling ourselves, but saying, okay, this is what I have, God. Bring about your power. You are the one who makes me truly rich. As St. Paul says that the Lord became poor so that we can become rich with the power of his grace. And so now, believing God for great things, we entrust our lives to him. We entrust, of course, ourselves so that we can do the will of God. But then we look to God now that with his grace, we can do all things through him, through Jesus Christ. Just as St. John the Baptist did, so much more can God do to us with faith. God bless you all.
1: This is Holy Mass. On this, the solemnity of the Nativity of John the Baptist on EWTN Radio.

I believe in God, the Father Almighty, maker of heaven and earth, of all things visible and invisible. I believe in one Lord Jesus Christ, the only begotten Son of God, born of the Father before all ages, God from God, light from light, true God from true God, begotten, not made, consubstantial with the Father. Through him all things were made. For us men, for our salvation, he came down from heaven. And the Holy Spirit was incarnate of the Virgin Mary and became man. For our sake he was crucified under Pontius Pilate, suffered death and was buried, and rose again on the third day in accordance with the Scriptures. He ascended into heaven and is seated at the right hand of the Father. He will come again in glory to judge the living and the dead, and his kingdom will have no end. I believe in the Holy Spirit, the Lord, the giver of life, who proceeds from the Father and the Son, with the Father and the Son is adored and glorified, who has spoken through the prophets. I believe in one holy Catholic and apostolic church. I confess one baptism for the forgiveness of sins, and I look forward to the resurrection of the dead and the life of the world to come. Amen.

0: Let us offer our petitions
1: to the Father, who has raised us up, who has raised up St. John the Baptist as an example of humility and courage.
2: For the outpouring of the Spirit's gifts of wisdom and understanding upon our Holy Father in his guidance of the Church, we pray to the Lord. For widows and orphans, for the marginalized and the oppressed, and for unborn children and their mothers, we pray to the Lord. That the community in which we live may be able to reach out to young people who are hurt, depressed, or despairing, we pray to the Lord. That those who have died in the peace of Christ may rejoice in eternal life, we pray to the Lord.
1: God our Father, St. John the Baptist, leapt with joy in his mother's womb when the Messiah was near. Following his example, help us to recognize and rejoice in your loving presence in our lives today. We make our prayer through Christ our Lord. Amen.

0: Pray, brethren, that my sacrifice and yours may be acceptable to God, the Almighty Father.
1: May the Lord accept the sacrifice at your hands for the praise and glory of his name, for our good and good of all his holy church.
0: Look with favor, O Lord, upon the offerings made by your people on the solemnity of St. John the Baptist, and grant that what we celebrate in mystery we may follow with deeds of devoted service. Through Christ our Lord.

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1: And with your spirit.
0: Lift up your hearts.
1: Lift them up to the Lord.
0: Let us give thanks to the Lord our God.
1: It is
0: truly right and just, our duty and our salvation, always and everywhere to give you thanks. Lord, Holy Father, almighty and eternal God, through Christ our Lord, in his precursor, St. John the Baptist, we praise your great glory, for you consecrated him for a singular honor among those born of women. His birth brought great rejoicing, even in the womb he leapt for joy at the coming of human salvation. He alone of all the prophets pointed out the Lamb of Redemption, and to make holy the flowing waters, he baptized the very author of baptism, and was privileged to bear him supreme witness by the shedding of his blood. And so, with the powers of heaven, we worship you constantly on earth. Before your majesty without end, we acclaim.

To you, therefore, most merciful Father, we make humble prayer and petition through Jesus Christ, your Son, our Lord, that you accept and bless these gifts, these offerings, these holy and unblemished sacrifices, which we offer you firstly for your holy Catholic Church. Be pleased to grant her peace, to guard, unite, and govern her throughout the whole world. Together with your servant, Leo, our Pope, and Stephen, our bishop, and all those who, holding to the truth, hand on the Catholic and apostolic faith. Remember, Lord, your servants, and all gathered here whose faith and devotion are known to you. For them we offer you this sacrifice of praise, for they offer for themselves and all who are dear to them, for the redemption of their souls and hope of health and well-being, and paying their homage to you, the eternal God, living and true, in communion with those whose memory we venerate, especially the glorious ever-Virgin Mary, Mother of our God and Lord Jesus Christ, and blessed Joseph, her spouse, your blessed apostles and martyrs, Peter and Paul, Andrew, James, John, Thomas, James, Philip, Bartholomew, Matthew, Simon and Jude, Linus, Cletus, Clement, Sixtus, Cornelius, Cyprian, Lawrence, Chrysogonus, John and Paul, Constance and Damien, and all your saints. We ask that through their merits and prayers in all things we may be defended by your protecting help. Therefore, Lord, we pray, graciously accept this oblation of our service, that of your whole family, order our days in your peace, and command that we be delivered from eternal damnation and counted among the flock of those you have chosen. Be pleased, O God, we pray, to bless, acknowledge, and approve this offering in every respect. Make it spiritual and acceptable, so that it may become for us the body and blood of your most beloved Son, our Lord Jesus Christ. On the day before he was to suffer, he took bread in his holy and venerable hands, with eyes raised to heaven, to you, O God, his almighty Father, giving you thanks, he said the blessing, broke the bread, and gave it to his disciples, saying, "Take this, all of you, and eat of it, for this is my body, which will be given up for you."

In a similar way, when supper was ended, he took this precious chalice in his holy and venerable hands, and once more, giving you thanks, he said the blessing and gave the chalice to his disciples, saying, "Take this, all of you, and drink from it. For this is the chalice of my blood, the blood of the new and eternal covenant, which will be poured out for you and for many for the forgiveness of sins. Do this in memory of me."

Therefore, O Lord, as we celebrate the memorial of the Blessed Passion, the resurrection from the dead, and the glorious ascension into heaven of Christ, your Son, our Lord, we, your servants and your holy people, offer to your glorious majesty, from the gifts that you have given us, this pure victim, this holy victim, this spotless victim, the holy bread of eternal life, and the chalice of everlasting salvation. Be pleased to look upon these offerings with a serene and kindly countenance, and to accept them as once you were pleased to accept the gifts of your servant Abel the just, the sacrifice of Abraham our father in faith, and the offering of your high priest Melchizedek, a holy sacrifice, a spotless victim. In humble prayer we ask you, Almighty God, command that these gifts be borne by the hands of your holy angel to your altar on high, in the sight of your divine majesty, so that all of us who through this participation at the altar receive the most holy body and blood of your Son may be filled with every grace and heavenly blessing. Remember also, Lord, your servants and all who have gone before us with the sign of faith, and rest in the sleep of peace. Grant them, O Lord, we pray, and all who sleep in Christ, a place of refreshment, light, and peace. To us also, your servants, who though sinners, hope in your abundant mercies, graciously grant some share and fellowship with your holy apostles and martyrs, with John the Baptist, Stephen, Matthias, Barnabas, Ignatius, Alexander, Marcellinus, Peter, Felicity, Perpetua, Agatha, Lucy, Agnes, Cecilia, Anastasia, and all your saints. Admit us, we beseech you, into their company, not weighing our merits, but granting us your pardon, through Christ our Lord, through whom you continue to make all these good things, O Lord. You sanctify them, fill them with life, bless them, and bestow them upon us.

0: At the Savior's command, informed by divine teaching, we dare to say, Our Father, who art in heaven, hallowed be thy name. Thy kingdom come, thy will be done, on earth as it is in heaven. Give us this day our daily bread, and forgive us our trespasses, as we forgive those who trespass against us. And lead us not into temptation, but deliver us from evil. Deliver us, Lord, we pray, from every evil. Graciously grant peace in our days, that by the help of your mercy, we may be always free from sin and safe from all distress, as we await the blessed hope and the coming of our Savior, Jesus Christ. For the kingdom, the power, and the glory are yours, now and forever. Lord Jesus Christ, who said to your apostles, Peace I leave you, my peace I give you. Look not on our sins, but on the faith of your church, and graciously grant her peace and unity in accordance with your will, who live and reign forever and ever. Amen. The peace of the Lord be with you always.
1: Amen.

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Blessed are those called to the supper of the Lamb. Lord, I am not worthy that you should enter under my roof, but only say the word, and my soul shall be healed.

0: For those who cannot now receive Jesus in the Blessed Sacrament, we offer the following prayer. Most loving Jesus, I adore thee with a lively faith, who art present in this sacrament by virtue of thine infinite power, wisdom, and goodness. All my hope is in thee. I love thee, O Lord, with all my heart, who has so loved me, and therefore I desire to receive thee now spiritually. Come therefore, O Lord, to me in spirit, and heal my sinful soul. 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Amen.
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May the marvelous prayer of St. John the Baptist accompany us who have eaten our fill at this sacred sacrificial feast, O Lord. And since St. John proclaimed your Son to be the Lamb

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4: Teresa tackles the issues of faith and culture, the pro-life message, and media awareness. 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
5: Good Wednesday morning on this June 24th. It's Vanessa Denha-Garmo filling in for my dear sister in Christ this morning, Teresa Tamio. First order of business, happy birthdays to two of my nieces, Kira and Gia, celebrating their birthdays yesterday and today. So happy birthday blessings to them and all who celebrate their birthday today. We have a really rich and inspiring lineup today. Voices that will take us from the deserts of the early church to the streets of Atlanta, from Rome to the deep philosophical insights of one of the great Catholic minds of the 20th century. It's a day filled with faith, witness, and the fire of truth here on Catholic Connection. We're going to be beginning with a reflection on one of the most powerful figures in salvation history, St. John the Baptist. His life, his mission, and his martyrdom stand as a blazing testimony to courage and fidelity. In this book, Prophet of Fire, The Witness of St. John the Baptist, Father Sean Davidson invites us to see St. John not only as the forerunner of the greatest of the prophets, but as a man consumed with the fire of God's love. Father Davidson walks us through the gospel scenes that shaped his identity, his bold proclamation of truth, and his unwavering commitment to Christ and his singular mission, of course, to point all people to the Lamb of God. It's a timely meditation for our age, calling us to the same clarity, courage, and Eucharistic devotion that defined his life. So I'm really excited to talk about that book with Father here this morning. And then later, we're going to be turned to a very different kind of mission in the field, one that might surprise you. Ellison the Lule is co-host of the Morning Quest on AM 1160 Atlanta Catholic Radio. And she joins us to talk about the Quest Outreach booth at the World Cup events in Atlanta. So this was Allison's vision to bring the joy of the Catholic faith right into the heart of the global excitement surrounding the games. I thought this was so cool because this is something that I love talking about all the time, hosting my own show, Epiphany, which is on the affiliate, EWTN, the affiliate here in Ann Arbor, Michigan. It is about how we connect, communicate, and collaborate with the community right in our own backyard. Talk about evangelizing the faith. And she's been on the ground almost every day, meeting people from all over the world, answering questions and praying with visitors and witnessing the Holy Spirit move into unexpected ways. We'll talk about her story from cradle Catholic to passionate evangelist, single mom, world traveler, and radio host, and how she's prepared for these moments in her life. And we'll hear about the encounters of the people whose lives she's touched. And so this is a great story, a great example of going out there and evangelizing, bringing Jesus to other people. I love this. And talk about bringing your faith to work. This really ties into a book I have coming out this fall with Marian Press, On the Job with Jesus. We're all called to carry him with us. Carry Jesus with us. And this is a great example of people doing that. We'll also check in, as Teresa always does, with Joan Lewis from Jones Rome. She'll give us a quick look at what's happening in the Eternal City, from the summer heat sweeping across Europe to highlights from the Holy Father's general audience to the upcoming consistory of cardinals. Joan will also touch on the recent clarification from the Dicastery for the Doctrine of Faith regarding lay people and homilies at Mass, and a response that has drawn attention, especially in the light of questions raised by German bishops. So as always, Joan brings clarity, context that is unmistakable Roman perspective. She's giving us that perspective from Rome. And then we'll be talking with Dr. Robert McNamara, who will guide us in

0: And we'll talk with Dr. American Mare about her today. She's one of my favorites. So much going on here on Catholic Connection. I'm Vanessa Denha. Garmo filling in for Teresa Tamio here. And as we approach 5 minutes past the hour here on Catholic Connection, it's time for the news on EWTN. We're going to start with a weather update, and Tammy Trio gives us the latest on the weather around the country.
1: There's dangerous heat across the east and severe thunderstorms from the northern plains into the Great Lakes. That powerful heat dome continues to grip the Midwest, Great Lakes, Northeast, and Mid-Atlantic as temperatures soar to near 100 degrees from St. Louis and Chicago to Philadelphia, New York City, and Boston. Meanwhile, a cold front is pushing through the northern plains and upper Midwest, and that's sparking showers and thunderstorms from Montana and the Dakotas through Minnesota, Wisconsin, and northern Michigan. Some of those could become severe. Across the central plains, scattered thunderstorms are possible as temperatures reach the low 90s. And thunderstorms are also likely in the south and along the Gulf Coast, where it remains hot and humid with highs in the mid-90s. The desert southwest is topping out at 116 degrees across Arizona, southern Nevada, and southeastern California. While along the west coast, northern California stays mainly in the 70s, southern California will reach the mid-90s. And the Pacific Northwest can expect mostly sunny skies as highs reach the low 80s. That's your national forecast. I'm Tammy Trujillo.
0: The Vatican has released the schedule for Pope Leo XIV's extraordinary consistory with the College of Cardinals set for June 26th and the 27th. The two-day gathering will focus on the state of the Church and the world, the pursuit of peace, and the next steps in implementing the Synod. This will be the second consistory of Pope Leo's pontificate following January's meeting of 170 cardinals. According to the Vatican News, the session will follow a synodal format with prayer, science, small group discussions, and plenary reports. Cardinals have been asked to maintain confidentiality to encourage open dialogue. The consistory opens Friday with Mass at St. Peter's Basilica, followed by sessions on proclaiming the gospel in today's world and confronting the culture of power. Saturday's discussions will address building the common good and the path towards synod implementation. The meeting concludes with an address from Pope Leo XIV and a shared dinner. The Pope will then celebrate Mass for the solemnity of Saints Peter and Paul on June 29th. The Senate has followed the House in passing the War Powers Resolution on Iran, marking the first time both chambers of Congress approved such measure. Speaking shortly after last night's vote, correspondent Mitch McCann says passage is mostly symbolic because it doesn't carry the force of law.
2: The Republican Senator Jim Risch, who is also the chairman of the Foreign Relations Committee, said this evening that whatever happens with this, it's going to have no effect. And he said Mr. Trump will not pay any attention to it. At the same time, it could be politically effective in building more pressure on the administration.
0: The resolution seeks to end the Iran conflict without Congress declaring war or authorizing the use of military force. The Senate vote was 50-48 with four Republicans, Lisa Murkowski of Alaska and Kentucky's Rand Paul, Susan Collins of Maine, and Bill Cassidy of Louisiana joining the majority of Democrats. The U.S. will allow Iran to sell oil under a temporary 60-day license. Tammy Trujillo has that story.
1: Treasury Secretary Scott Bessent announced the move in a social media post on Monday. He cited productive talks between Tehran and Washington over the weekend and noted the 60-day general license authorizes the production, delivery, and sale of Iranian oil. The U.S. Navy lifted its blockade of Iran's ports and coastal areas, clearing the way for oil supertankers to transit the Strait of Hormuz. I'm Tammy Trujillo.
0: President Trump is highlighting the U.S. economy. Mark Mayfield reports.
3: He spoke at the Mack Trucks facility in McCunchy, Pennsylvania on Tuesday.
4: At long last, you finally have a president who is putting workers first, putting Pennsylvania first, and putting America first. We're doing that, and we're doing it like nobody's ever seen before.
3: The president touted his economic policies, including his tariff plan that aimed to get companies to build factories in the U.S. Trump's stop in Pennsylvania comes with the midterm elections looming. McCunchy is in what is seen as a key House district in the midterms. I'm Mark Mayfield.
0: A nonprofit that helps people with vision loss is raising awareness about blindness, which is on the rise in America. Tammy Trujillo.
1: A company called Visions out of Spring Valley, New York, says there's been a recent technology boom in devices to aid the visually impaired to keep them working or performing everyday tasks.
5: Most older Americans, it's a matter of when, not if. Most older Americans will be struggling with vision loss, and then communities who have

0: higher incidence of diabetes.
1: Vision CEO Molly Egan recommends people get an eye exam if they're starting to experience vision issues and then look into vision rehab services. The CDC says 12 million Americans 40 or older have visual impairment. I'm Tammy Trujillo.
2: Another Amazon Prime Day is underway, but shoppers now have a few days to look for the best deals. Natalie Migliori has more.
3: What originally started out as a one-day extravaganza for the most desired discounts now lasts 4 days, with experts saying Amazon Prime members should be looking for deals on Amazon-owned brands like Ring cameras, Kindles, and smart home devices. The shopping pros suggest holding off on buying large household items like mattresses or grills until July 4th sales. Amazon says it'll be rolling out new deals every day, suggesting users take advantage of the AI shopping tool to track regular price drops. In New York, I'm Natalie Migliori.
2: Wall Street is closing lower as tech sell-off picked up steam, Jonathan O'Halloran reports.
4: Shares of Micron Technology dropped more than 10%, with Marvell and SanDisk also falling sharply. Alphabet added to the downward pressure, although stocks trimmed some losses in late trading. At the closing bell, the Dow Jones Industrial Average lost 45 points to 51,666. The S&P 500 fell 107 points to 73,65, and the NASDAQ dropping 579 points to 25,587. I'm Jonathan O'Halloran.
2: New questions are being asked about GLP-1 weight loss drugs and their potential to be used as performance-enhancing medication. Tammy Trio reports.
1: The weight loss drugs have become a popular health topic, but the focus on whether they can give an athlete a competitive edge stems from Serena Williams' official return to tennis after a four-year hiatus. The 23-time Grand Slam-winning superstar admitted to using a GLP-1 medication to get back in shape and drop over 30 pounds. Fitness expert Jillian Michaels and former pro tennis player Patrick McEnroe were asked to weigh in on the matter during an interview with Chris Cuomo, and both said they don't believe the medication will enhance performance. Michaels said that GLP-1s are not performance enhancers like stimulants or steroids. Rather, the benefits are likely from the halo effect of her weight loss. I'm Tammy Trujillo.
2: President Trump is set to host tonight's kickoff celebration of the Great American State Fair. The event is at the National Mall and is being billed as a patriotic opening ceremony to launch Freedom 250's first-of-its-kind World Fair. The fair organizer says all 50 states and U.S. territories will be represented. The Mega Millions jackpot is up nearly $500 million after no one won last night's lottery drawing. Millions across the country are hoping to win $467 million in Tuesday's drawing, but noting match all six numbers, so the grand prize rolls over to Friday's drawing when it will be worth $489 million. The cash option on that is more than $220 million. Google's parent company, Alphabet, is officially joining the Dow Jones Industrial Average. It'll be replacing Verizon. Google will join companies like Apple, NVIDIA, and Microsoft among the mega cap names that make up the 30 stock index. Tiger Woods is making his first public appearance since getting out of rehab. The 50-year-old golfer was charged with suspicion of driving under the influence in March after being involved in a rollover car accident on the Florida coast and was given the option of rehabilitation. TMZ says he's been getting rehab in Switzerland since early April and returned to Florida briefly last month to support his girlfriend, Vanessa Trump, during her breast cancer treatment. Woods finished rehab about 2 weeks ago and made his first public appearance on Tuesday when he delivered remarks at a PGA Tour event in Connecticut. It's 14 minutes past the hour here on Catholic Connection. I'm Vanessa Denha-Garmo filling in for my dear sister in Christ this morning, Teresa Tamia. We'll be right back after this.

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5: Prophet of Fire, the Witness of St. John the Baptist, written by our next guest, Father Sean Davison, published by Emmaus Road Publishing and forward written by Scott Hahn. And that's what we're talking about today. St. John the Baptist, the towering biblical figure, has been called the forerunner, the last and greatest of prophets, and the greatest among those born of women. That's from the Gospel of Matthew. And now Father Sean Davison points to another worthy title for the cousin of Christ, the Prophet of Fire. Father, thank you so much for joining us here today.
6: It's my pleasure. Thank you for having me.
5: So tell us where the title, this title, the Prophet of Fire, comes from.
6: Well, I think St. John the Baptist is known for being quite a fiery character. That's certainly one thing that comes across when you hear his preaching. His great call to conversion, and all that went with that. And then fire comes up, multiple times in the course of what he says. One very interesting thing that he says is that Jesus is going to baptize us with the Holy Spirit and with fire. I think we often remember the first part of that, but we forget the second part of it. So it's quite an extraordinary thing to have said, that Jesus is going to bring into the world a baptism of the Holy Spirit and of fire. Now, the Catechism says that that's fire. is the transforming energy of the Holy Spirit. So just as fire, kind of consumes what it comes in contact with, makes it one with itself, its own flame, in the same sense, the Holy Spirit wants to make us one with himself, with his own holiness, his own love. So we're called to be divinized, transformed by the graces that began in baptism.
5: So, Father Sean, what inspired you to want to write this book, The Prophet of Fire, The Witness of Giant John the Baptist, and right now? Why now and why this book?
6: Well, I think he's an endlessly fascinating figure, really. He's quite intriguing. Initially, I have to say, I didn't have too much devotion to him. I was kind of a bit intimidated by his fiery words, as we mentioned. But then I read a very beautiful book on him about 10 years ago now by a man called Father Jean Bagnier-Loup, a 20th century theologian who really opened up the figure of St. John the Baptist for me, and I have to say kind of humanized the figure of the Baptist. Because, I just had an image of him off in the wilderness, locusts, wild honey, living on his own, and not something I could identify with. But Father Bagnier-Loup really made him, come home to me sort of in some sense, and I began to warm to him and go near to his example and his witness. And what Father Bagnier-Loup really did was showed that, in some sense, there may be an explanation for the reason why he was in the wilderness and what he was doing. We won't have a great deal of time to go into it now on the radio, but I've explained it in the book. And when you understand something of maybe what he was doing during those years in the wilderness, where he was, the community perhaps he lived with, that, as I said, tends to kind of humanize him. So I just began to become intrigued by him. Then I began to meditate a lot on his image in the scriptures, you know, in all the different texts that speak of him. And I began to use him for preaching retreats. And I found that people were fascinated and touched. There's just an awful lot that you can draw out for our spiritual life from all of those different texts. And so eventually I said, you know what, I've got these retreats. I may as well now try to put something on paper. And it really just flowed quite quickly when I tried to write the books. I thought perhaps the Lord was giving me the grace to do that.
5: So, Father, you know, we're looking at marriage in the world today, and we've lost the sacredness, really, of marriage in the world. How does his martyrdom for the vocation of marriage offer us examples for the culture today? How do we look at his life and what we're looking at marriage in the culture today?
6: Well, I'm glad you mentioned that, because, again, I think a lot of people tend to forget the precise reason why he dies. He was literally willing to lay down his life to uphold the sanctity of marriage. Herod had taken his brother's wife, Herodias, which is such a shocking thing for anyone to do. It's unimaginable, really. And John the Baptist called him out, you know, brought him to basically a kind of act of fraternal correction, trying to make him convert. That's ultimately why Herodias was so angry with him and had him actually executed on the feast day on the birthday of Herod. Just imagine a birthday celebration being turned into such a scene of horror. But that's what happened. So he counted marriage holy enough to be willing to die for it. And there have been other saints down through the course of history, you know, notably St. Thomas More, St. John Fisher here in England, who were willing to also suffer and die so as to, you know, stay faithful to what they believed about marriage. In that case, it was Henry VIII trying to enter into a second union, even though he was already validly married. And because they wouldn't consent to that, they really suffered and died. So they were ultimately willing to die rather than sin against the holiness of marriage or lead others into sin. So John the Baptist is a kind of biblical proto-martyr for marriage, you could say. And I think, you know, he basically just calls out the truth about marriage and the truth about sins against marriage. And I do think today that, you know, we've drifted away so far in the Western world from the Christian truth about marriage. We're very, very confused about marriage and sexuality. And I do think that John the Baptist's example of courage, uncompromising attachment to the truth about marriage is something that we really need today. So perhaps he's a very powerful intercessor for us to invoke today in a mm-hmm. special way.
5: Father, who did you write the book for? Who's the targeted audience?
6: Well, I think it's for anyone really who's interested in, you know, going deeper into the spiritual life. I tried to draw out a lot of, as I said, truths from different writers, St. John of the Cross, Blessed Columba Marmion, that would really nourish our spiritual lives. I must say that priests and seminarians are the main people that I've given retreats to on the feast of St. John the Baptist, or on the image of St. John the Baptist, and they seem to find him fascinating. So really, mm-hmm. it's for everybody, I would say, especially priests and seminarians, but for anyone. I do think it would make a good personal retreat. You know, sometimes people want to go away for a couple of days of silence, but they're not sure what to meditate on. So this book is quite rich in biblical insights and meditation. And I do think if you could just take that with you and just enter into it in a few days of silence, or even from home, you know, just some kind of personal retreat, I think it would be very, very helpful for that.
5: How did it help you, you know, when you were writing this and going through the process, and you were thinking about your fellow priests in the process of writing it? How did it help you, Father, on your own faith journey? Were you able to kind of engage in a personal retreat as you were writing it?
6: Yes, I certainly was. Well, that's kind of how it began. I used all of the texts for my own 8-day silent retreat. And then out of that, I realized, oh, this is extraordinary. I get to share this with others. So definitely it's touched me for a long time. But more recently, as I finished up the book, the thing that really stands out for me is that, you know, he says in John chapter 3, which I think is the most beautiful text about St. John the Baptist, that he says, "I am not the bridegroom, but the friend of the bridegroom. He who has the bride is the bridegroom, and I rejoice just to hear his voice." So that idea of the friend of the bridegroom is so profound. What it is, basically, in the Jewish culture, it's something like a best man at a wedding. But in those days, it was more, the best man was basically more than a best man. He kind of organized the whole wedding, sent out the invitations. Because couples didn't spend that much time together before marriage, or hardly any time at all, the best man, we call him the shoshben in Hebrew. He was kind of a mediator between the bridegroom and his bride. So he would send messages to his bride, send gifts to his bride through this trusted friend. So you would obviously choose your most loyal, your most trusted friend with whom you want to now entrust your bride. And then on the day of the wedding itself, the shoshben, the best man, the friend of the bridegroom, would bring them both together and then finally lead them to the bridal chamber so that they could finally be alone together and close the door on them. And his joy was just to know that they were now together and that this was their day and that they were filled with joy. So obviously, John the Baptist sees himself like that. And again, we don't think of that sometimes. We think of just the fiery prophet. But he sees himself as kind of officiating at a wedding or being involved. His whole life is about this wedding. And as priests, you know, that's really what we're doing. Our ministry is to help souls to be united to Jesus. Ultimately, that happens through the Eucharist. So Jesus gives himself, becomes one body, one flesh with his bride, the human soul, through the mystery of Holy Communion. So everything we're doing is preparing souls for that marriage, basically, for that spiritual marriage, for that wedding. So priests especially, but all of us, we can all play our part in preparing people to receive Holy Communion worthily and well, making a good confession, being burning with love and desire for Jesus. We can all do something like that, you know, in our own lives. So we're all, in some sense, friends of the bridegroom. But that's what I love the most about St. John the Baptist. That's what I want to reproduce life the most, to be a faithful friend of the Eucharistic bridegroom.
5: Thank you, Father Sean Davidson, the book Prophet of Fire on St. John the Baptist. Thank you for being with us. 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Stay with us, everyone. Ellison DeLue will be with us. We'll be talking about the quest in Atlanta and the World Games. Don't go away.
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9: Lord God, we praise you and bless you, Father, for giving us these wondrous beatitudes, this blueprint to heaven. 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I ask, Lord, that you give them grace upon grace and bring them home. Make them understand the length and the breadth and the height and the depth of your love for them. 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
5: Allison DeLule is co-host of The Morning Quest on AM 1160 Atlanta Catholic Radio. She's joining us here on Catholic Connection today to talk about the Quest Outreach booth at the World Cup event in Atlanta. Allison, thanks for joining us here today.
11: Oh, my pleasure. I mean, this is such a great conversation to have because it's a once-in-a-lifetime thing probably for me. And again, if any other states in this beautiful United States gets it, this is something great for people to do, have a booth and just to be a witness to the world.
5: I love this, Allison, because it really ties into what I like to talk about on my radio program all the time is how do we connect, communicate, collaborate with the community right in our own backyard? And you're doing just that. So, and this is a great way to evangelize the faith. So tell us about this. How is it going? What inspired this for you?
11: So I am one of the hosts, like you said, for the Morning Quest here on AM 1160 The Quest, and you can also listen live on thequestlanda.com or through our app. I am one of the co-hosts for the show, and I'm also spearheading outreach here for The Quest. And when I learned that the World Cup is coming to Atlanta, I'm like, what a great opportunity for us as Catholics to go out there and just to be a presence in the world in Atlanta to many, many that come by of our Catholic faith. And that presence could be just with a smile and a hello. So I spoke with Carol, our founder, you know, gave her the idea. And I really felt strongly that this would be a great opportunity for us. And she agreed. And yeah, we have a booth at the World Cup. It's near the CNN Center and State Farm Arena for the whole month. So we are actually there in Atlanta the day before the game and the game day. And it just has been amazing. And we have such great support from the Archdiocese, and many, many parishioners from different parishes are coming on board and being a part of this as well. So I'm so grateful that we got to do this. It is life-changing for us volunteers being present, as well as for those that come to our booth.
12: So tell us, how does experiencing events like this help you on your own faith journey?
11: Oh, my gosh. Well, first of all, the Lord has been very kind and generous to me, and I love him so, so much. And he's given me these gifts personally, and it's beautiful how he is able to let me use these gifts, the gift of joy especially. So when people come up, again, like with a warm smile, we have a spinning wheel where people can win prizes, you know, stress balls, soccer tattoos, soccer stickers, just many different cool ideas and things that kids would love and even parents would love. And it brings people to the booth. And when they see a smiling face of somebody that just wants to say hi and care about them, it's beautiful to see that. You know, some people might come up kind of skeptical, but when they see that we're genuine and that we are here just to be a pleasant person in their presence, you know, all the guard goes down. It's pretty amazing to see it.
12: No, you've been at the booth almost every day. Do you have a memorable encounter or a conversation with a visitor that you could share with us?
11: Well, you know, it's interesting. The first day we were there, and this was the visitor that I had was actually one of the vendors. Their child came up to me, and we have a prayer box as well. If people want to put a prayer request in, after we get all the prayers by the end of the month, we're going to have a mass said here at our Quest Chapel here at the studio. And this girl, I mean, she was probably maybe 12 years old. She comes up and with a beautiful smile on her face. And I'm like, hi, how are you? Do you have any prayer intentions? And she was kind of concerned, like she didn't know what that was. I was like, do you have any areas in your life that you would like to lift up to prayer, you know, where God can help you with them? And her face just lit up even more. And she began writing things down and put them in there. And she's been coming to see us every single time we're there. So it's not even just international people that are encountering, you know, the face of Christ here in Atlanta, you know, at this big, big event. It's even the volunteers for other vendors and the FIFA, you know, the FIFA people that are working there have come by, and they're even amazed. Oh, wow, there's a Catholic radio station here in Atlanta. So again, just the presence of being there is amazing.
12: So people may think it's just an information booth, but it's really much more than that, what you're saying, the visitors are experiencing. What else do you want to share about this experience and what it's meant for you and the team and everybody involved, and what example this is setting for other people around the country about evangelizing the faith?
11: So truly, what really touches me the most is I can't say that there is going to be another opportunity of being in the presence of so many different people, cultures, religions, those that don't have religion, where we are present right there in the center of it all. So I think that has been the most important thing, and it's kind of been eye-opening to us, because there are people that have been coming up to us that are Catholic from other parts of the world or other parts of the United States that are like, oh, wow, this is great to have you here. There might be people that are Muslim, you know, or not even faith-filled that come up because they see our smiling faces, and we're there to share. We have cute little Quest fans for people to stay warm, because it definitely, definitely is very hot here in Atlanta. So again, just knowing that we are there with our happy, smiling faces exuding Christ's love has been so welcoming. And I think that's the key. You know, it's not about when they come up, you know, pouncing on them, you know, with things. we open ourselves up to let them come in, and then we have great conversations, and there's no pressure, right? We're like, we're here. Everything is free. There's no cost for anything. All the other vendors are selling stuff. We are, everything we have is free, and we are just speaking from the heart. And people can tell. They notice that. I think people definitely walk away with an experience of, wow, they'll know Christians by our love, and I'm hoping and praying that they do. They walk off feeling that way, at least.
12: You know what I love? You said, you know, they meet us with our smile, and I think that's so important. That's the first way how we communicate, our nonverbal cues, you know? People, you engage people by just your presence, and I think that's a great example of they'll see Jesus in you. What's been the experience like for all of you? What's been like, what are you guys talking about, you know, going through this experience, the team there?
11: I mean, I think, like, we have such great partners here within the Archdiocese. St. Paul Street Evangelization, local crew has been amazing.
12: Yeah.
11: Amazing coming through. Some of the guys on the crew go to local Catholic schools. They go to universities. So it's been interesting here at the World Cup experience, because there are so many more people, and they're used to kind of going one-on-one with people. We're on game days. It is packed full of people. So it's been interesting, but very, very rewarding. So I think they have been super duper helpful, and they are just talking about their experiences on conversations with people. A woman that came up to one of them, her husband died recently, right? Mm. And she is just starting to process it. So they were there to actually pray with them. We've had priests come as well. There was a couple, and the priest prayed over the couple because they were having struggles. So again, our presence. And I mean, when I say presence, I'm talking just being there, being a witness with Atlanta Catholic Radio, the Quest there, just showing them that we are here. We are here to come. We're here to pray with them. We are just there with a smile, welcoming them and showing them God's love.
12: Allison DeLuel, outreach coordinator and radio host at the Quest in Atlanta. We're talking about the Quest booth at the FIFA Games in Atlanta, Georgia. We've got about less than a minute left with you, Allison. What else do you want to share with our listeners here before we let you go on Catholic Connection?
11: Truly, what I would love to share is wherever the Lord places us, I think that the key is knowing him, loving him, and sharing our witness with others. I think that is so, so important, and being present to one another. No matter where we are, whether it's at work, whether it's at home with our families, whether it's with coworkers, we have got to be present with Christ's love exuding from our hearts to all that we meet. I think that is the key, being present to others wherever he calls you.
12: Amen. Joan Lewis, Jones Rome, Vatican News is coming up next. Thank you, Allison DeLuel, for being with us here on Catholic Connection. God bless you and all that you do. Stay with us, everyone.
13: Imagine waking up, grabbing your morning coffee, and being told that an army was surrounding your house. That happened to Elisha the prophet, minus the coffee. A king had sent an army to surround his town and capture him, but he never lost his confidence. When his servant panicked, Elisha prayed, "Open his eyes, Lord, so that he may see." His servant looked up and saw the hills around Elisha filled with horses and chariots of fire. Did you know that every Catholic is anointed as a prophet at baptism? And being a prophet means that sometimes people are going to attack you for sharing the truth, even if you do it lovingly. When that happens to you, remember there's an army of angels and saints cheering you on, Christians around the world walking with you, and above all, the God of the universe is on your side. Jesus said, "In this world you will have trouble, but take heart, I have overcome the world." This is Chris Stefanik from RealLifeCatholic.com on EWTN Radio.
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12: Time to check in with our friend Joan Lewis from Joan's Room, giving us a quick look at what's happening in the Eternal City, from the summer heat sweeping across Europe to highlights from the Holy Father's general audience, the upcoming consistory of cardinals. Joan, welcome to Catholic Connection.
17: Well, it certainly is good to be with you. A week of so many different activities, as I outlined in our email exchange, you know, before we go on the air, but the topic that really is on everybody's mind, I mean, if you, you know, work at the Vatican or something, all the things you named are the headlines. But if you simply live in Italy, the big thing is a heat wave. And we're only mid to high 90s, but it's in triple digits in so many other parts of Europe. The southwest of France, it was up to 115 or something like that yesterday. But what was so funny, and I posted this on my blog yesterday, there's an online news thing called thelocal.it. And here's what they published yesterday on Italy's heat wave. Italy is enveloped in yet another heat wave, with highs in the 90s expected through early next month. In a country where just 20% of buildings have air conditioning, it can be hard to manage these sustained high temperatures. Now, the Italian Health Ministry issues annual bulletins to give advice for keeping cool. The suggestions are useful, albeit very Italian. Okay. So here's what they came out with yesterday.
12: All right.
17: For starters, the Health Ministry has given everyone the green light to eat gelato for lunch.
12: I'll take that.
17: Exactly. Oh, my gosh. Lunch, dinner, and anything in between. But, I mean, heck, if you can laugh during a heat wave like that, that's a pretty good thing. But, lots of activity, and we're gearing up for a big weekend, of course, with the Holy Father and all the cardinals of the church. I don't know how many total will be here from all around the world, but the 2-day meeting, this is his second. He had one in January, too, but even shortly after he became Pope, Leo said that this type of meeting would be more common. And it's wonderful because, first of all, they get to know the Pope and hear what he has to say about things, which, of course, he says every day. I mean, he's on the news, so they can follow him wherever they are. But just to sit back and ask questions of the Pope in a very closed door, you know, private meeting, listen to each other, learn more about your colleagues in the, in the College of Cardinals. And then when you do go to vote, in fact, last year, Leo got the highest number of votes. We don't know how that number was made available, but anyway, you know, he was in the 3-digit and the highest number of votes, and the cardinals were getting to know each other in the days before the conclave began. And it does, because when you get to know each other, it's not just, hey, what is your favorite, ice cream, or what's the name of your cathedral, but you also want to know a lot about church topics. And when you don't have a pope, you want to know, okay, what are the needs of the church now, and what kind of a man do we need, you know, as Holy Father?
12: Sure.
17: But what is interesting about Leo's consultation with the entire College of Cardinals is that he has not named, and I don't believe he's going to, he's not named a group of 9 or 10 cardinals as Pope Francis had for years. It was called the C9, and he had cardinals from around the world that formed this little committee, and you know, that he would listen to them, and they'd meet, I think it was every 4 times a year. And but the Holy Father, a lot of people felt that, okay, you could have access to the Holy Father if you had access to one of the cardinals, on this C9 body. But Pope Leo has decided, it seems very wise, to go with the entire College of Cardinals. And every living cardinal knows, no matter where he is living, that he can be in touch with the Pope any day of the year. You know, if he has a question that he can also bring up in a very important matter when all the cardinals are together. And it's wonderful because, I mean, there's you're not going to have a daily, you know, news report. Here's what Cardinal ABC said. And so it'll be very interesting. They're going to be looking at some internal questions to the church. They're going to be looking at the idea of synodality. They're going to be looking at the church in this world of so much violence and war, and how can the church, you know, provide a background, or how can the church help bring about peace in these parts of the world. So it'll be a very interesting days. And actually, a little alert went out to the cardinals that, you know, they should be very careful in talking to the media these days they're in Rome, but especially the 2 days, Friday and Saturday, of the meetings with the Pope. And, you know, not to reveal, because the thing is, the cardinals want to be able to feel that they can speak freely. But, you know, will there be one or two cardinals that feel that the world should know what was going on? Hopefully not. Yeah. Hopefully it will be, you know, very, very private. Mm. So, but we'll see in coming days, you know. Oh, and then Sunday, of course, most of the cardinals, I think, will be in town for Monday. Monday the 29th is the big holiday here. It's the Feast of Saints Peter and Paul, who are apostles and patrons of Rome. And that's the day that the new archbishops, those that have been named archbishops since last June 29th, this coming Monday is the day that the new archbishops will receive their pallium from Pope Leo. So lots of reasons for all the eminences, all the red hats, to stay around Rome, even though I'm sure they'd rather be someplace closer to Antarctica, given the heat, you know. Mm.
12: But. So, Joe, going back to the consistory of cardinals, you know, for people who may not be familiar of kind of what this looks like, the rundown, what will the bishop, the cardinals be going through in this? What will this experience be like, the consistory of cardinals? Tell us what they'll be doing.
17: Well, actually, yeah, the Vatican did release the schedule. I posted it on my blog, and anybody who goes to vaticannews.va can find it. And it's going to be held in the Paul the Sixth Hall, and basically the cardinals will be very much like the last synod, if you've got this image in your mind. The cardinals will be seated at tables. I'm not sure of the number, if it's 9 or 10 or something. They'll be seated at round tables in the synod hall. So they'll all have ways of being in touch with each other, you know, at other tables. So, but it's not like the only people you're going to hear are those that are at your table. There will be somebody, I think, who gives a report, you know, at each table, who will be responsible for summarizing the work, the conclusions, the suggestions that the cardinals at their table came up with. But so they'll be doing that Friday and Saturday, four different sessions. And as I said, they're going to be looking at how to build peace and the current situation of the church in the world, implementation of the synod, you know, and has the meaning of synod, has it changed for Pope Leo on other, you know, from the way that Pope Francis envisioned a synod? And of course, he had so many synods in his 12-year pontificate. So, but anyway, the agenda every day, I have no idea what Vatican News is going to do, but again, because most of this is the four sessions will be considered utterly private, and there might be a photographer or video or something of the opening session where you would show the cardinals praying, etc. Oh, there will be a mass on Friday. And but basically just a great big meeting of these eminent men wearing their red hats. You know, I think it's nice that 2 days of meetings, and I'm sure Leo planned it this way. I'm sure after 2 days of meeting, and then Sundays might be considered, I guess, basically their day off. And then Monday to have this lovely event of the placing of the pallium, because this only happens in Rome. This doesn't happen anyplace else. Francis changed it for a while, changed the ceremony, where palliums were placed on the archbishop's shoulder in their diocese. But now tradition has been brought back, and it's taking place in Rome. So
12: I want to switch gears a little bit, Joan Lewis, here. Going back to the deliver homilies of the Mass at Dicastery and the request from the German bishops concerning the laity and may not deliver homilies at Mass. Tell us a little bit more about this.
17: Yeah, that was a fascinating event. Yesterday, the the Dicastery for the Doctrine of the Faith came out with this clear statement, just, you know, bullet points, and basically said this was in response to a request made by German bishops, and they wanted lay people to be able to preach the homily during Mass, even in exceptional cases. But the Dicastery said that the proclamation of the word in the liturgical celebration, in other words, in Mass, is inseparable from the mission received sacramentally. And so up to this point, around the entire world in the Catholic Church, it has only been priests and deacons who can deliver a homily. And obviously, priest and a cardinal, a cardinal and a bishop, they're priests. But so priest and a deacon. But now it's made quite clear that is not to happen, and the Germans had asked for an indult to give temporary favor to people who might be needed at, you know, but the Germans, they wanted even in exceptional circumstances, but they're not getting that either. So it's simply, the text said that the homily forms an integral part of the liturgy. We all know this every Sunday, or sometimes if daily Mass, priests deliver a homily. But the homily is intrinsically linked to the proclamation of the gospel and constitutes an exercise of the munus docendi, that's the teaching munus, entrust to ordained ministers. And the document from the Dicastery said the proclamation of the word within the liturgical celebration is inseparable from the mission received sacramentally and from the unity that binds together word and sacrament in the Eucharistic celebration. So you just simply have to see this relative to the ordination of a deacon, to the ordination of a priest. They are the ones who, because of that being an ordained minister, can give a homily. So I've been to Masses in different places around the world where they've had guest speakers, not homilists, though. You know, somebody may come from a charitable organization explaining that there will be a second collection for money for XYZ, but that's not the same thing as a homily anyway, so and should never be taken as a homily. Mm. But now we know.
12: Yeah.
17: You and I can do what we're doing right now on the radio. We may not ever think of delivering a homily.
12: No. I deliver my coach's commentaries, which I'll be delivering one in the next hour. But, you know, we could share all kinds of commentary, but obviously it's not a homily, right?
17: Sure.
12: You know, in our blogs, your blog is commentary, you know, inspiring Catholics and keeping us up to date on what's going on in the Vatican. Joan Lewis, we have 30 seconds left with you. Last words before we let you go. Oh, we ran out of time. I'm sorry.
17: Joan. Oh, my goodness. Oh,
12: went by so fast.
17: Reset my clock. Yeah. We fill it with lots of stuff. Let me tell you.
12: Yeah, so. We sure do. Joan Lewis, always love talking to you. Thanks for being with us here on Catholic Connection.
17: And good talking to you, Vanessa.
12: And Joan's Rome, Vatican News. Joan Lewis, we're going to wrap up this hour, talk about who's coming up and EWTN Radio Extra. Don't go away.
18: 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This is an EWTN bookmark read. Speaking with Peter Carter, co-author with Cardinal Robert Sarah of The Song of the Lamb, Sacred Music and the Heavenly Liturgy, published by Ignatius Press. And, of course, it's available through our EWTN religious catalog, EWTNRC.com, for all things Catholic. Peter, tell us, why did you put this book together with Cardinal Sarah, and why is it important, especially for Catholics, to read?
19: Well, I wanted to have him speak specifically to sacred music. What is liturgy? What is sacred music at the beginning? And then what does that look like in practice? Should we be singing a Gregorian chant, or does that not matter? You know, what do we need Latin? There's a lot of different issues that I think make it relevant for musicians, for priests, and for the average Catholic.
18: Peter Carter, co-author with Cardinal Robert Sarra of the Song of the Lamb, Sacred Music and the Heavenly Liturgy. I'm Doug Keck. This has been a Bookmark Brief. Thanks for stopping by. We'll see you next time.
20: Christ is the Answer with Father John Ricardo.
21: We just did our parish mission a couple weeks ago now, and I suggested that in the course of the mission that we do something like a little mini spiritual assessment of our lives. I don't have to show this to anybody, but a great chance for us just to, with real honesty, just between us and Jesus, ask ourselves some questions. First question, given the fact that half of Catholics don't think God is even personal, would be to ask ourselves that. Do I think God is personal? And then to ask myself, do I think a relationship with Jesus is possible? Do I have a relationship with Jesus? And if so, what's it look like? And then perhaps a little bit more awkwardly or painfully, to ask Jesus, from his perspective, what's the friendship that we have with him look like? How would he describe our friendship with him? That might be a hard conversation to have.

We're wrapping up this first hour here on Catholic Connection. Vanessa Denha-Garmo here filling in for Teresa Tamio. So happy to be with you. And thanks to all of our guests for joining us this hour. Father Sean Davidson, topic of Prophet of Fire, his book on St. John the Baptist, available at the EWTN Religious Catalog, published by Emmaus Publishing, Emmaus Road Publishing. Allison DeLuhl with us, outreach coordinator and radio host of The Quest in Atlanta, talking with us about their booth that they have at the World Cup Games. And that's a great way to connect, communicate, and collaborate with the Catholic community right in your own backyard. And the larger community, the community at large, right? Evangelizing the faith. And of course, Joan Lewis, Jones Rome and Vatican News, keeping us updated of everything that's going on in the Vatican. Thanks for all of your insights and information that you share with Teresa every week here on Catholic Connection. We're going to head into EWTN Radio Extra next hour. I'll have my coach's commentary on the rise of Catholic radio programs and how more and more people are turning to Catholic radio. And then I'll talk a little bit on what leadership looks like. We need not just more leaders, we need better leaders. And that's my coach's commentary. Of course, I am a certified professional coach. I'm certified through the ICF, so I do leadership development, team building, and coaching, and I always share some coaches commentary on leadership and the way we communicate, connect, and collaborate with people right here in our own backyard. Robert McNamara will also be with us to talk about one of my favorites, Edith Stein. So join us, EWTN Radio Extra.

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3: 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The United Nations is evacuating thousands of sailors stranded in the Strait of Hormuz. The UN's International Maritime Organization released a statement on Tuesday saying it has begun evacuating over 11,000 sailors who've been stuck in the waterway since the U.S. and Israel began their attacks on Iran in February. The statement says the evacuations are being carried out in close cooperation with the U.S., Iran, and other coastal states in the region. While a few commercial vessels are now passing through the strait, hundreds of vessels reportedly remain stranded. The Senate has followed the House in passing the Power Wars resolution on Iran, marking the first time both chambers of Congress approved such a measure. Speaking shortly after last night's vote, correspondent Mitch McCann says passage is mostly symbolic because it doesn't carry the force of law.
4: The Republican Senator Jim Risch, who is also the chairman of the Foreign Relations Committee, said this evening that whatever happens with this, it's going to have no effect. And he said Mr. Trump will not pay any attention to it. At the same time, it could be politically effective in building more pressure on the administration.
3: The resolution seeks to end the Iran conflict without Congress declaring war or authorizing the use of military force. The Senate vote was 52-48 with four Republicans, Lisa Murkowski of Alaska, Kentucky's Rand Paul, Susan Collins of Maine, and Bill Cassidy of Louisiana, joining the majority of Democrats. During his weekly general audience on Wednesday, Pope Leo XIV focused on the Eucharist as he continues reflecting on Vatican II's dogmatic constitution on the sacred liturgy, underscoring that the sacred mystery enables us to adopt the very way of the Lord. The pontiff said, "Let us draw with faith from this source of divine life and allow ourselves to be transformed by the mystery we celebrate." Keeping you connected with the church and the world, this is Relevant Radio.
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10: All right, we're back. And you can be part of the experience when you call 888-914-9149. I'll be on the lookout for your phone call. Why don't we go now to Anthony in Fort Myers, Florida. Good morning, Anthony.
11: Good morning.
10: Yeah.
11: I just had a question on Matthew 11:11.
10: Okay.
11: All just right. So,
10: yeah. So, do you want to read the passage in question, and then we'll talk about that? Which version of the Bible are you using, by the way?
11: I have the King James Version right now that I'm looking at.
10: Well, I can quote it if you don't have it handy. Okay, so we're looking at Matthew 11:11, which says, "Truly I say to you, among those born of women, there has risen no one greater than John the Baptist, yet he who is least in the kingdom of heaven is greater.

0: So here the church fathers tell us that he's making a distinction between the old covenant and the new covenant, and that in the old covenant, everything that had happened before Jesus and the things he himself wanted to do, John Calvary, St. John the Baptist is great of that era. But the new covenant is perfect, complete, and at the level of grace in the way that the old covenant was imperfect and incomplete and largely making use of signs and symbols, whereas in the new covenant, those signs and symbols that were pointing toward the future are fulfilled in Christ. So this is really him saying in the times from Adam and Eve until now, St. John the Baptist is the greatest man of all. And then he says, and yet, he who is least in the kingdom of heaven is greater than he. So he's not so much making a personal evaluation, let's say, of St. John the Baptist as a holy man, but he's juxtaposing the greatness, the relative greatness of the new covenant, when he talks about the kingdom of heaven, against the relative imperfection of the old covenant. That's what he's referring to there.
1: Okay.
0: Does that help a little bit?
1: Yeah, very, very much.
0: Yeah. Now, by the way, you're welcome. Do you need to go? Because I won't keep you if you do.
1: No, I'm good. Go ahead.
0: Okay. So I just wanted to say, if you're interested in getting deep, or at the very least, deeper insights into Scripture, I recommend the Ignatius Study Bible, which has Scripture in the top. And then below that, you've got more or less the bottom two-thirds of commentary and explanation on these passages. I personally find that very helpful. And you might, so that could be a resource for you.
1: Ignatius Study Bible.
0: Yeah, you'll like it. Or is the old? You're probably old enough to remember that commercial. Try it, you'll like it. Remember that? Back
1: yeah,
0: in the 70s? Try it, you'll like it.
2: He likes it. He really likes it.
0: Give it to Mikey, he'll eat anything. All right, Anthony, thank you. My favorite in that era, or at least one of my favorites, is the Alka-Seltzer commercial.
2: Pop,
0: and the
2: pop,
0: dude
2: fizz,
0: is
2: fizz.
0: Sick to it. Well, that's one version, but this one is this dude is sitting on the side of his bed in his pajamas, and he says, I can't believe I ate the whole thing. And his wife says, you ate it. And then he reaches for the Alka-Seltzer. Plop, plop, fizz, fizz. Oh,
2: what a relief it is. That's yeah. Some good marketing right there.
0: I can't believe I ate the whole thing. You ate it. All right. Proceeding.
2: Have you lived that? Is that why that stuck with you?
0: I have, yeah.
2: Yeah, I have too.
0: Unfortunately. Live and learn is what I say.
2: That pizza wasn't going to eat itself.
0: Yeah. But boy, the price one pays down the road. You've heard my cheesecake story, haven't you?
2: I don't know.
0: Oh,
2: I'm afraid.
0: Gosh.
2: Yeah. Lay it
0: so,
2: on me.
0: I'm going to take another call, and then I'll tell you the cheesecake story, because I don't want this nice lady Colleen in Eagan, Minnesota, to hang on longer. But don't forget, Cyrus, I will tell you the cheesecake story. Colleen in Eagan, good morning and welcome.
3: Good morning. Same to you.
0: Thank you.
3: My question is, we're wondering why we don't eat meat during Lent on Fridays.
0: Mm-hmm. It's an ancient discipline, an ancient custom that goes back to the time of the apostles even, in which this relative delicacy of meat was something that you would avoid by way of penance. So Jesus gives us the example par excellence when he goes into the desert and he doesn't eat anything, not just meat. He doesn't eat anything for 40 days.
3: Oh my goodness.
0: So, I know, can you imagine?
3: Yeah,
0: I couldn't get through 40 days.
3: Imagine. 3 days and we're starved.
0: I know. Yeah. And a lot of people are saying, wow, you can go 3 days. Good for you. But
3: yeah.
0: That's where it came from. It's from the early church, and it was a way for the Christians to, they wanted to enter into the sufferings of Jesus, and so asceticism in different forms, long fasts, vigils, abstaining from meat, these are all things that were part of the early Christian penitential piety, and it

0: continued throughout the church. So let's talk about nowadays, the Eastern churches. So let's say like the Byzantine Rite of the Catholic Church, not to mention the Eastern Orthodox churches. Typically, they don't have any meat during the entirety of Lent. So we Latin Rite Catholics, we are obliged to avoid meat during Lent, only on Ash Wednesday and the Fridays during Lent, including Good Friday, and that's all. But the Orthodox, they don't. I mean, if you're going to do it the way they, you know, their ideal, you wouldn't have any meat for the entirety of Great Lent, nor would you have eggs or cheese or milk or anything derived from meat. That's how hardcore they are. You're basically a vegan for those 40 days.
1: Yes, and I have vegan people in my family, so I know a little bit about that.
0: Yeah, I bet you do.
1: But especially when we're celebrating, you know, and they can't have dairy or eggs or any of that. Well, thank you so much for your help. My husband's friend had asked him why we weren't eating meat on Friday. And so he asked me, and I thought I'd ask you. So thank you so much for your help. I'll let them
0: happy
1: know.
0: To help. Thank you, Colleen. I appreciate that. And now you know. Or as somebody used to say, now that's the rest of the story. So you want to hear the cheesecake story, Cyrus? You have that look in your eye.
2: Cheesecake, munching on a cheesecake, munching on a cheesecake.
0: How long did it take you to find that?
3: Cheesecake, munching on a cheesecake. Seconds. I had this. I have this one on tap.
0: You were primed. Gobble, gobble, cheesecake, gobble, all right. Gobble, well, when I tell you the story, this song may have a different. Gobble, it may hit you different, as they say. Gobble, gobble, so I was 16 years old. I turned 16 years old, and a lovely young girl who worked in retail where I did. I worked for years at Sears. That was one of my retail places. And she was really nice. I wish for the life of me I could remember her name. And we didn't have much of much interaction. Not because I wasn't interested. I don't even remember now why. But she was a lovely, you know, girl. She worked at Sears in a different department than I did. And she came up to me on the day I was 16, I was working that day, and I would have been, it was probably that afternoon. Anyway, she shows up, and she says, "Happy birthday, and I heard that you like cheesecake." And at the time, I did, and I said, "Well, yeah, I do. Like, who doesn't like cheesecake?" And I was so floored because this nice girl, very sincere, wonderful girl, she had gone to Marie Callender's, which is a restaurant chain that specialized in baking delicious pies. And she went in and she bought with her own money a deep dish cheesecake that was covered about, seemed to me it was covered about an inch or two thick with blueberry jelly and, you know, big thick blueberries. And she said, "This is my happy birthday present to you. Happy birthday. Happy 16th birthday." And I thought, man, oh man, this is, nobody's ever done that for me before. That's really nice. What a sweet girl. So I take it home. My dad came to pick me up because I didn't have my driver's license yet because I had only turned 16. So he picks me up and I show him, like, "Dad, look at what this girl gave me for my birthday." And his eyes got wide when I opened the lid and he saw this delicious cheesecake. So we got home and it must have been about 9 o'clock at night. So the other kids were in bed. And so I sat at the kitchen table with my mom and my dad. I'll never forget it. And each of us treated ourselves to a modest little slice of the cheesecake. They weren't expecting it. So it was a nice thing to have, you know, before we all trundled off to bed. So we sat there. And of the cheesecake, if you consider the whole cake as a circle, you know, maybe 20% of it was gone from the three modest pieces that we had had. So you can picture the scenario. So we go to bed. The cheesecake had been put up in the cupboard. No, it was in the refrigerator. And long about, I don't know, it was probably around midnight, 1 a.m, I woke up and I thought about that cheesecake. And I thought to myself, "Self, you're 16 years old now. That's your cheesecake. It's not your parents'."
3: She gave it to you.
0: She gave it to me to do what I wanted with. So I had this very vigorous assertion of my will. And I thought to myself, well, you know, I'm not supposed to be up. I'm not supposed to be walking around. at all hours of the night. My parents would not appreciate that at all, but I'll be very quiet. So I got up, I tiptoed downstairs, I went in the kitchen, got the cheesecake out of the refrigerator, I sat down. I know. If I could only go back in time. I got that cheesecake out. Oh, and I also got a can of Hawaiian fruit punch. And I filled up
3: because the cheesecake just wasn't enough sugar for you?
0: It just wasn't enough.
3: You know what this needs? More sugar.
0: More sugar. As Depeche Mode might say, I just can't get enough.
4: Put so that cookie down now!
0: I filled up this tumbler of Hawaiian fruit punch. Old. And I'm ashamed to admit, but this is the honest truth. I ate the entire cheesecake in one sitting. I ate the whole thing. And I washed it down with a big tumbler of Hawaiian fruit. And then, there's nobody. Went back upstairs, went to bed. And then...
3: You're just full of good choices.
0: About, I don't know, 3 in the morning, I woke up with a start, and I realized something really, really bad was happening in my abdomen. Something really bad. And I was correct. And so I was throwing up, and I don't want to gross anybody out, but it was a really bad situation. And it was so much all at once that I think my body was like shutting down. And I tell you, I was incapacitated the whole next day. I didn't go to school because I couldn't get out of bed.
3: Death by cheesecake.
0: It was, oh my gosh, it was horrible. And so let's just say within the next 24 hours, all the cheesecake exited me in various ways. And that was that. And I never, from that point forward, even could even try to eat cheesecake because even just the taste of it was so terrible.
3: You still don't eat cheesecake?
0: I generally will not eat cheesecake. All my kids have made fun of me about this for a long time. And who knows, maybe that sweet young girl working at Sears back in the day, she might be listening. Oh, I remember that. That was you? I didn't know that. I mean, I never talked to her again. I don't know why. But boy, did that cheesecake teach me a lesson.
5: And that's the way it is.
0: You know, in life, Cyrus, you can learn things the hard way or you can learn them the harder way.
3: Yeah. Oh, yeah. I know that very well.
0: And for me, usually the latter.
3: So this is
0: the harder way.
3: This is the same Sears where you had the I'm not accustomed. Well, here. Is this the same Sears?
6: I am not accustomed to repeating myself, young man.
7: I'm sorry, what?
6: I said I am not accustomed to repeating myself.
0: Bingo. The same Sears. People who heard that don't know what that means. So just real quick on that one. You're talking about reeling in the years. This would have been a year or two later than that. So I probably would have been 18-ish. And it was one of those iconic things. Because I like funny things. And I like to find humor in things that are mundane. And so this lady came up to me. I was working in, you know, the hardware department, the housewares department, were in. That was part of my responsibility. So to buy dishes and pots and pans and things like that. So this lady came up, and she was very dignified and prim and more of an elderly lady. And she came over to me and asked me a question. And I said impertinently, and I should have been more polite, but I was an impertinent guy. And she asked the question, and I just said, what? And then she said those words. She says,
6: I am not accustomed to repeating myself, young man.
0: Yes. And so as soon as she said that, that little part in my brain that likes humor clicked. And I realized, okay, now I know what I need to do. So I said, what again? And she repeated that, which to me was bliss. It was like a humor bliss moment. And I, of course, was the only one enjoying it. She was not happy. So,
3: and then the next day you're looking for a new job.
0: No, she didn't. I don't know what happened. She didn't complain. But so now fast forward. So that's like 1978-ish. Fast forward. And in the last year or so, I'm tinkering with AI, you know, like, fine, what can this AI do? What would be something I can tell it to do and see if it could do it? So I wrote a lengthy explanation of the scenario and what I was wearing, and it was 1978, and what the indoor area of Sears looked like, and what the lady looked like, and what she said and what I said. And I said, can you create this? Created an eerily familiar video of that memory that I had and laughed about so many times, of her saying that and me saying what, and she says, young man, I'm not accustomed to repeating myself. And I said, what? And she said, young man, I'm not accustomed to repeating myself. It was funny but eerie at the same time.
6: I am not accustomed to repeating myself, young man.
7: I'm sorry, what?
6: I said, I am not accustomed to repeating myself.
0: You have to admit that is funny.
3: That's pretty good. Pretty good.
0: Oh, and that's the kind of humor that I've always loved.
3: Yeah, it hasn't kind changed of bizarre much. Humor. You still have the same humor.
0: Oh, man. But I don't eat cheesecake anymore.
3: I've been the subject of this humor for many a year.
0: No, you mean the object.
3: The object. See?
0: Yeah. Oh, man. The things we do for love, as 10cc would say. All right, and on that happy note, I guarantee I won't be having any cheesecake tonight or tomorrow night or the night after that. That girl was so nice. I hope I properly thanked her. Never forgot about her and the cheesecake. Bless you, ma'am.
2: Oh, cheesecake, munching on the cheesecake, munching on the cheesecake. Oh, cheesecake, gobble, gobble, cheesecake, gobble, gobble, cheesecake. Cheesecake, gobble, gobble, cheesecake, crazy over cheesecake. Cheesecake.
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9: Today is a big feast day, and in many parts of the world, it's even a holy day of obligation and a holiday. Hello, I'm Father James Kubicki. Today, we celebrate the birthday of St. John the Baptist. I think he's a great example for all of us. When I give retreats, I generally tell people in the first talk that my role is like that of John the Baptist. His whole reason for living was to give witness to Jesus. Once Jesus appeared on the scene and was baptized by John in the Jordan River, John sent people to follow Jesus and not himself. And when some of his followers questioned him about this, he replied, "You yourselves can testify that I said, I am not the Messiah, but I was sent before him. The one who has the bride is the bridegroom. The best man who stands and listens for him rejoices greatly at the bridegroom's voice. So this joy of mine has been made complete. He must increase, I must decrease." Those are very good words to live by. He must increase, I must decrease. Each of us is called to lead people to Jesus, not to make ourselves the center of attention. He must increase in your life, and everything that is not worthy of him must decrease. And did you notice what John called Jesus? The bridegroom. You and I were created for union with him. This is the purpose of our lives. And we begin to experience that union right here, today, in Holy Communion. Truly, when we receive him at Mass, we can pray, "Jesus, may you increase, and may I decrease."
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0: And with that, we'll go to Stuart in Mesa, Arizona. Hi, Stuart. Welcome.
13: Hey, hello, Patrick. Thanks for taking my call again.
0: Oh, you're welcome.
13: So, yeah, my question for today is I want to piggyback on the topic of the whole profanity, and I want to give some context, but it's regarding to a specific Bible verse.
0: Okay.
13: Because my question is, I'll just go to the Bible verse. First Kings chapter 18, verse 27. And it's where Elijah's...
0: Okay.
13: Correct. And it's where Elijah's mocking the priest of Baal. So to give some context for my question, I remember going to one of Jesse Romero's speaking events, and I think you reviewed a couple of his books. Fantastic speaker. Anyways, I remember him saying that, specifically this verse, that as Elijah was mocking the priests for not having their prayers answered, he was implying that Baal, the deity, was going number two as to why the priests were not giving them. So is that, you know, kind of not to glorify profanity, but is that like, can that be interpreted as like, hey, we have this guy who's like mocking these priests and he's a holy figure, more or less,
0: why don't I read the passage then people, cause they may not be familiar with what you're talking about here. So then Elijah, let's start in verse 25. Then Elijah said to the prophets of Baal, choose for yourselves one bull and prepare it first, for you are many, and call on the name of your God, but put no fire to it. And they took the bull which was given them, and they prepared it and called upon the name of Baal from morning until noon, saying, O Baal, answer us. But there was no voice, and no one answered, and they limped about the altar which they had made. And at noon, Elijah mocked them. This is the verse you're talking about. Elijah mocked them, saying, cry aloud, for he is a god. Either he is musing or he has gone aside. That phrase, he has gone aside, is the euphemism that, as we translate it into English, for he's on the toilet. Or he is on a journey, or perhaps he is asleep and he must be awakened. And they cried aloud and cut themselves after their custom with swords and lances until the blood gushed upon them. And as midday passed, they raved on until the time of the offering of the oblation, but there was no voice. No one answered, no one heeded. So, yeah, it's certainly a colorful thing that he said to them there.
13: Okay. And then I guess the follow-up would be, are we allowed to, you know, not go, like, saying, gosh darn it or dang it? Is that kind of like, could this verse be used to justify using those terms as, like, you know,
0: I think so.
13: Going to that okay.
0: He was using sarcasm to mock these pagan priests because this so-called god of theirs didn't exist. So he's mocking them. He's being very sarcastic about that. So if this is like an example of what you're talking about, where it's not beyond the bounds, he's referenced going to the bathroom as a way to make a point. You know, Who am I to disagree with the prophet of God, Elijah, to do that? I don't know that I've ever been asked the question, would we use this as proof text to support the idea of you? Are you wondering to use profanity per se, or to use logical terms like this to make a point? Is that what you mean?
13: The latter, yeah, the latter.
0: Yeah. Well, I mean, St. Paul did. St. Paul talks about in Galatians about the people who were trying to be, they were Judaized. And he says, basically, I'm paraphrasing, but he says, okay, so then maybe the knife should slip and cut everything off. You know, that's his way of rebuking the Judaizing heresy of the day. He didn't mean it literally, but he used a very colorful you know, deeply personal kind of thing to make his point. So that it can't be done or shouldn't be done. But I've ever been asked whether the passage in would be to support that. I suppose you could.
13: Okay. Yeah, I mean, that's a very pointed question, but yeah, I definitely appreciate your answer.
0: Yeah, for sure. I'm all thinking right. of the other. Okay, yeah, I'm thinking of another example that in which there are gifts that are given, and among them are golden hemorrhoids that are fashioned as a gift, you know, kind of to placate God. And you know, you think to yourself, of all things, why would that be considered a gift that would be given? So yeah, sometimes you see some unusual things in the Old Testament, that's for sure. Well, thanks for that email, or rather, thank you for that call, Stuart. I appreciate that. 888-914-9149. And my email address, of course, is the same, patrick@relevantradio.com. And this is a note here from Tom. He's in San Diego. He's reaching out because I'm a regular listener to Relevant Radio. I particularly enjoy your show. And I'm trying to reach out. This is what he says. I'm trying to reach out to Patrick Madrid with a question. And understandably, there is no public email available to reach him, at least not found on the Relevant Radio website. Well, Tom, you did use my email. It came directly to me. So you got it. And that public email, if you're interested, is patrick@relevantradio.com. So please feel free to use it. So here's his question. He said on one of your shows about a year or so ago, a lady called in to discuss her husband who had passed away. He left the Catholic Church and went to a Protestant denomination, a man in good standing with his church and family, only because of the fact that he spread the word of Jesus through a different religion. Patrick told this nice lady that her husband's soul is going to hell, not purgatory, but damned to eternity in hell. I didn't pick up on all the details of the discussion. I'll pause here, and that's partly to blame for why you misunderstood what I said, but I'll be happy to clarify for you. He says, but I was upset by what Patrick Madrid said. I just wanted to confirm that I did hear what I thought I had heard. Supposing all this is true, according to the Catholic faith, I guess my second question then would be, if that person was truly repentant for leaving the Catholic faith, would this or any other person also be sent into eternal damnation? I do not know this man, and I have no idea if that would have been the case. I was taught this, being truly repentant is an exception, always the case with the forgiveness of our Lord Jesus Christ. And he says a little bit about me. He says, I'm 63 years of age, adopted, and he has a few more personal details, but I think I have enough to answer the question there, Tom. So I know the topic that you're talking about. I don't remember that specific call per se, but this is something I can clarify for you. So the Catholic Church teaches and has always taught a doctrine called no salvation outside the church. In Latin is often when you hear it, extra ecclesiam nulla salus, extra ecclesiam nulla salus, which is the Latin for outside the church there is no salvation. And so this has been the perennial teaching of the church, and it was reiterated in Vatican II in the document called Lumen Gentium. And I'll quote to you from this particular document, and I think this might have been perhaps what I was referring to, or at least I might have been quoting it. So this is the Dogmatic Constitution on the Church, and this is a statement about the nature of the Church and what we mean when we talk about the Church and what it means to be a member of the Church, etc. So I would say jot that down, Lumen Gentium, G-E-N-T-I-U-M. And it's here that we read the following in section 14. So the sections are numbered to make it easy for you to go right down to this particular one. And I'll read it for you so you can see what the church teaches here. The Sacred Council wishes to turn its attention firstly to the Catholic faithful, basing itself on sacred scripture and tradition. It teaches that the church, now sojourning on earth as an exile, is necessary for salvation. Christ, present to us in his body, which is the church, is the one mediator and the unique way of salvation. In explicit terms, he himself affirmed the necessity of faith and baptism, and thereby affirmed also the necessity of the church, for through baptism, as through a door, men enter the church. Now, I'll pause there. This is an allusion, or this is a reference, you might say, to the Lord's own words in Matthew chapter 28 in the Great Commission, verses 19 and 20, where he says to go into the whole world, make disciples of all nations, baptizing them in the name of the Father and of the Son and of the Holy Spirit, teaching them to observe all that I have commanded you. So that's one of the passages that this section in the council is referencing. Then it goes on to say the following. Whosoever, therefore, knowing that the Catholic Church was made necessary by Christ, would refuse or to remain in it, could not be saved. Now, this has stood in context, and it also has to be understood that this is not something new or different. This is what the Catholic Church has always taught, and that is just as Jesus Christ is necessary for salvation, the church he established, a.k.a. the Catholic Church, is necessary for salvation. And so it gives us two categories of people. One, who, knowing the Catholic Church was made necessary by Christ, refused to become Catholic. And two, those who are Catholic, knowing that the Catholic Church is necessary for salvation, refused to stay in the Catholic Church. So it's talking about two groups of people, but the upshot is the same. You can't be saved. Now the key here, and this might be the part that you didn't hear when you tuned in a year ago, is that operative word knowing. Whosoever, therefore, knowing that the Catholic Church was made necessary by Christ and would refuse to enter into it or remain in it, could not be saved. If somebody knows this is the church Christ established, this is where the sacraments are, this is where the Holy Eucharist is, this is like Noah's Ark, and that flood is just up. And you know that this flood is coming, and you decline to get on board the ark, are you going to be saved in the flood? The answer, of course, is no. So what about all the people who don't know? What about them? What about people who never had an opportunity to know? So we leave that to God, because God loves us, and he desires our salvation. The Bible repeatedly says that God desires the salvation of all people. So he has a plan for them that is known to him. He hasn't revealed that to us, but we do know that he's revealed that he's merciful and kind and just and all that. But at the same time, for somebody who is in the Catholic Church and just decides, this is too much for me, too many rules, man. I want a religion that's less, you know, makes fewer demands on me, and walks away from the church. Well, that's kind of like being overboard from Noah's Ark during the you're going to need it. So that's probably the context of the comments that I was making. So the Catholic Church doesn't damn the Catholic Church doesn't damn anyone to hell. The Catholic Church has no power to damn anyone to hell. But the Catholic Church, as the teaching, as the teacher that Christ established, nonetheless has a duty to warn people. Kind of like Noah, hey, you're on the ark, that's great. I recommend you stay on the ark, because these waves and this water and this flood are going to go on for another 40 days, and it would not be a very good idea for you to jump overboard. That's kind of the role of the church, is to remind people of the danger inherent in turning away from the very church that Christ established. Now, does that person know in his own heart and mind with sufficient clarity that the church is necessary? Maybe so, maybe not. Only God knows. We don't know. I don't know, that's for sure. So that's the essence of the teaching, at least as far as the conversation that you heard. And I hope that that gives a little extra clarity. Sometimes people say, the Catholic Church doesn't teach that anymore. Well, it sure does. Vatican II reiterated it right there, section 14. I'll read a little bit more. So right after the line where it says, whosoever, therefore, knowing the Catholic Church was made necessary by Christ, would refuse to enter or to remain in it, could not be saved. Then it continues, they are fully incorporated in the society of the Church, who, possessing the Spirit of Christ, accept her entire system and all the means of salvation given to her, and are united with her as part of her visible bodily structure, and through her with Christ, who rules her through the Supreme Pontiff and the bishops. The bonds which bind men to the church in a visible way are a profession of faith, the sacraments, and ecclesiastical government and communion. He is not saved, however, who, though part of the body of the church, does not persevere in charity. He remains indeed in the bosom of the church, but as it were, only in a bodily manner and not in his heart. All the church's children should remember that their exalted status is to be attributed not to their own merits, but to the special grace of Christ. If they fail, moreover, to respond to the grace, thought, word, and deed, not only shall they not be saved, but they will be the more severely judged. And this passage, I think, has a particular timeliness in light of these, what seem to be an imminent jumping off Noah's Ark on the part of the SSPX. They're going to do it again, even though the Pope has said, don't do this. They're going to ordain these bishops or consecrate these men to be bishops, which will trigger the very thing that you really don't want to have happen to you. I have a feeling that a lot of people, they just don't understand what it's at stake here. Yeah, you're feeling that feeling, Cyrus? Mm-hmm. I think I'm doing okay on that. But I can see you might want some. Because the more we talk about it, the more you might need that duct tape. Let me give you some quotes from a few sources on the issue of schism. Yes, I know schism is another popular way to say it. Schism is another popular way to say it. But here's something that St. Ignatius of Antioch, who knew the Apostle Peter, the first pope, and he was martyred. In this case, St. Ignatius was martyred in Rome around the year 107. He was eaten by lions. And in his letters on his way to be martyred in Rome, he wrote, if anyone follows this map, he will not inherit the kingdom of God. Pretty simple. St. Augustine, a couple centuries later, he says in letter 141, he says, neither does anyone who is separated from the church, however laudably he may think he is living, possess life, he's talking about eternal life, because of this one crime alone, that he is separated from the unity of Christ. And then St. Thomas Aquinas, who needs no introduction, he said in the Summa Theologiae, second part of the second part, question 39, Article 1 and also Article 2, so this is kind of a mashup of the two. He says, schismatics are those who refuse to submit to the Roman pontiff and who refuse communion with those members of the church who acknowledge his supremacy. The sin of schism, he says, is greater than any sin committed against one's neighbor. Now, interestingly, and people, when they saw this, they knew who I was talking about. Perhaps that's the sign of a guilty conscience. And some of these people who support the SSPX, they reared up on their hind legs and started to defend why it was okay and necessary. And this teaching doesn't really apply to me. This teaching doesn't really apply to us because we have really good reasons. And we don't think we're going into schism anyway. We don't think that we're really refusing to submit to the sovereign pontiff, even though the sovereign pontiff is saying to them, don't do this, and they're going to do it anyway. So this is just as true now as it was when St. Thomas Aquinas wrote this 700 years ago. It's just as true now as it was when St. Augustine wrote it. Just as true now on these days with these circumstances as it was when St. Ignatius of Antioch said what he said, and plenty others besides. We remain in the unity of the church, and that of course doesn't mean that the church is going to be hunky-dory all the time, because most of the time the church is not hunky-dory. Most of the time it's a mess, and you got messy Catholics who are messing around and monkey business everywhere. You got saints and sinners side by side. You've got Martin Luther's who press the eject button, and you've got St. Francis of Assisi's who stay in the church and seek to reform it from within, and became a saint, by the way. Two efforts to do the same thing, but two different ways of going about it. One, in the case of Luther, was the eject button that basically hurled him out of the church. He pressed the button, by the way. So, word to the wise would be my advice, is that, you know, be faithful. What does Jesus say? I'll leave it at this before we take our break. He gives us the paradigm. The paradigm is the parable of the wheat and weeds. And you know this parable. They sow the wheat in the field, and then the next day, the workers say to the owner, hey, look, snuck in at night and sowed a bunch of weeds in the field. Modernists, Masons, communists, and you fill in the blank, any other ones that you want. Look, they're all over the place here. Look at these people who want gay marriage, and they want to bless gay unions, and they want women in the priesthood, and they want to do all these different things. So if you want to think about that as the weeds in the wheat, okay, that works. What does the master, the owner of the field, say to them? Because they say, let's get out there and pull up these weeds. And what does he say? You know what he says. No, he says, do not do that. Let them coexist side by side until the day of harvest. Then we will gather up the wheat and put it in the barn, a.k.a. heaven, and we'll gather up the weeds and we'll throw them on the fire, a.k.a. hell. That's from Jesus, and that is a reminder that the church, according to his infinite wisdom, and I trust Jesus, and you should trust Jesus, even if shenanigans and bizarre things and leaders who say and do things that are contrary to the faith, don't jump off the ark of Noah in the flood. Don't be one of those dudes who says, in my zeal, I'm going to go root out all those weeds. Because as the master says, you might pull up some of the wheat with it. Don't do that. We'll wait. That's the best advice I can give anybody. That's the advice I take myself in situations like this. All right, well, we're going to take a break. We'll come back, 888-914-9149. I have space available. If you want to upgrade to the Patrick Madrid Show, call that number, 888-914-9149, and send me emails at patrick@relevantradio.com.

0: The bottom line, ladies and gentlemen, pro-lifers are a people of persevering faith in God, through prayer and fasting. We will bear any burden. We will endure any attack. We know that the cruel injustice of abortion need not be forever. We have hope and we have just begun.
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2: Hello, this is Bishop Joe Hannafelt of the Diocese of Grand Island, Nebraska. 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O Mother of the Word Incarnate, despise not my petitions, but in thy mercy herein answer me. 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
7: All right. 888-914-9149. That's the number to call. Excuse me, to be on the air. We'll go to Josiah now in South Bend, Indiana. Hello, Josiah.
10: Hello, Patrick and Cyrus.
7: Hello. How old are you?
10: I'm 11.
7: Right. That's a great age. So what's today?
10: Yep. What?
7: Well, I said, thinking about what's on your mind.
10: Oh, so, my question is, are people in heaven old once you die? If you, die of old age, are you in heaven old?
7: I don't think so. I think that the opinion that the people who talk about this have, St. Thomas Aquinas, the Church Father, St. Augustine, for example, they say, and I'm inclined to believe that this is the case, that you are the perfect age in heaven, whatever that age may be. And it may not necessarily mean that everybody is the same age. But I don't think we're going to see little babies crawling around in heaven. Even if they died, as babies in this life, they'll be fully mature men and women in the life to come. And in old age, a lot of people, they have aches and pains. They might be stooped over. Maybe they lost all their hair. They're wrinkly. All the things that happen as people get older tend to happen. I think all of those imperfections will be gone as well. So it makes sense to me that in heaven you will be youthful and perfect, especially when we get our bodies back at the end of the world. And you will be youthful and perfect in any deformity or any illness or anything about your body that is not perfect will be made perfect. Isn't that interesting? What do you think?
10: Yeah. I always thought when I was like, I don't know, 7 years old, when I die old, I'd be old. So
7: yeah,
10: that helps out a lot.
7: I know why you think that. Yeah, so like maybe your great-grandparents or somebody in your life or your family who was old when he died, and you think of him at that age because that's how you knew him. I think that in heaven, when we get our bodies back for sure, that we're going to be perfected. So God forbid if you were to die right now at 11, you haven't reached your full stature. You haven't become a man yet. So you haven't reached the fullness of your best years, physically speaking. That's down the road, not far off. So that's what I think. And I think that that is borne out by what we see about Jesus, for example. In his glorified body, he was able to do things that we can't really understand, like walk through walls. And the other things that Jesus was able to do speak to this issue of the beauty and the suppleness and the power of the body that we'll have in heaven.
10: Yeah.
7: Well, I hope that helps, Josiah. Anything you want to say to Cyrus as long as he's here?
10: Just hello.
7: Okay, that works.
9: Well, hello.
7: Do you want to share with Josiah what that other kid said to you, Cyrus?
9: Oh, I don't think Josiah cares.
7: I bet you do, Josiah, don't you?
10: Yep.
9: Hey, Cyrus. Josiah, would you want to be a big-time producer someday?
10: I don't know.
7: Wasn't on your list, I guess.
10: Nope.
11: Henry, just think maybe you'll grow up to be a producer of a radio show too someday, and you can be just like Cyrus.
10: Yeah. Calm down, Cyrus, please.
7: What was that kid's name? Henry?
9: That was Henry.
7: That's funny. Anything you want to say funny to Cyrus, Josiah? Maybe we'll put that on the show sometime.
10: Good luck.
7: Yeah, there you go.
9: Hey, thank you. Oh. Thank you very much.
7: Yeah, that's very good because you nailed it, Josiah. Good luck, Cyrus. And I like how there's a question mark at the end. Good luck.
9: Good luck.
11: Yeah. Cyrus, do your job.
7: Right on, Josiah. Are you one of the cool kids? Are you homeschooled or are you in a Catholic school or public school or what's your deal?
10: Public school.
7: Yeah. You one of the cool kids?
10: Yeah.
12: Fact.
10: Yeah.
7: How do you know that you're one of the cool kids? Just because people say so?
10: Yep.
7: There it is. All right. Well, wish Cyrus good luck again for good measure.
10: Good luck, Cyrus.
7: That's what we all say.
9: You man.
7: You've spoken for many of us. Well, thank you, Josiah. And do tell your mother or your dad, whoever's letting you call in today, that we said thank you.
10: Thank you, Grandma.
7: Thank you, Josiah. Do we have that grandma audio, Cyrus?
9: Look for
7: Come
9: it.
7: On, man. Don't fight me.
13: Who do you love more, Mommy or Daddy?
14: Grandma!
7: All the grandmas love that, Cyrus. You don't want to make the grandmas mad at you. Trust me. You want them happy with you, and that makes them happy.
11: You've got some great ideas, Cyrus.
7: Cyrus, you didn't do anything wrong. Cyrus, you are the nicest guy. You are a hard worker. You're a good guy. You're thoughtful. You are empathetic. You're very funny. You're all that and more, Cyrus. You're fantastic. You're an excellent producer.
9: Stop.
7: I don't care what anyone else says. I think you're okay.
9: Thanks, Patrick.
7: Keep going.
13: You keep
7: That's
13: going.
7: The end of the road.
13: Keep
7: That's the end
13: going.
7: Of the road. Cyrus. Yeah.
11: Cyrus, well, do your job. Cyrus, do your job.
7: What was wrong with me when I said that? I'm wobbling.
9: I don't know. Cyrus, I don't even know what's going on anymore.
7: Yeah. How'd you like to grow up and be a big time producer like Cyrus? Yeah.
9: Yeah.
7: Meh. All right.
15: Whatever.
7: We have a break coming, and it's not quite here yet, so let's plow through some more emails. Patrick@relevantradio.com. Jeff says in an email, he says, Patrick, I appreciate you clearly stating the gravity of choosing to become a schismatic piece. Yeah, well, thank you. I mean, I don't understand. To me, it seems awfully clear. Some people, though, they think it's a really cool thing that they're going to be technically schismatics or, God forbid, excommunicated. As if that were a good thing or something cool. It's not cool, man. I'll tell you that. Greg, says, Patrick, what a gift that keeps on giving, that subtle, sweet young lady delivered. He's referring to the Cheesecake Girl. He says, the Cheesecake Girl lobbed one over young Patrick's head. If you think about it, didn't you act as if or act as though you dropped the cake regarding her, that her intentions were to fuel your appetite for a deeper friendship? Would you have realized that and not unknowingly kicked that can further down the road or taken the other fork in the road and farther, I see what you're doing here, pushed the envelope of said friendship? Yeah, the further, farther thing. Do we have that song, Cyrus? Further, farther? Because that's what he's doing.
9: Yeah, oh, yeah.
7: And I like it.
9: I see.
7: Yeah. I think, to answer your question, Greg, before we play the song, I think I was oblivious. Now, I was not oblivious to girls. Trust me on that. I was very non-oblivious to girls. But I didn't know this girl. That was the thing. She wasn't in my circle of friends, and I don't really remember her name, which is no disrespect intended. I didn't really know her, but apparently she had eyes for me, I guess, because she spent a lot of money, you know, 16-year-olds don't typically have. She made an effort to get this deep dish cheesecake with the blueberries. She came to me, brought it to me, big smile on her face, happy birthday. And you're right, I did drop the ball on that, but I don't know what else was going on in my life at the time. I was probably absorbed in some other girl, may I say to you. So that's what happened. Who knows? Maybe she's out there listening and she might write in and say, you know what? I was that girl, Patrick, all those years ago. And I'm the one who got you that cheesecake, and I will gladly thank her again for it. I hope I thanked her profusely at the time. I don't think I want to tell her what I did with that cheesecake. Oh, too late. I already told the story.

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3: 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Seven Democratic incumbents lost primary elections in New York on Tuesday as three candidates backed by Mayor Zoran Mamdani were victorious. Mamdani says socialist-backed victories show a new path for politics. All of the five Trump-endorsed candidates won their elections after Trump gave a dual endorsement in South Carolina, endorsing both Alan Wilson and Pamela Evett. So far in the 2026 primaries, 147 out of 149 Trump-endorsed candidates won their elections. A bunch of states don't like California's new plastic packaging law, so they've gotten together to sue. Here's more with Jason Nathanson.
4: California is being sued by 17 states over the law, which went into effect May 1st, requiring companies to limit single-use plastic and mandating that by 2032, all packaging is recyclable or compostable. The states and the National Association of Wholesale Distributors say California is trying to force rules on the rest of the country that'll end up making people pay more for basic necessities. On the flip side, environmental groups are also suing, saying the law doesn't go far enough. I'm Jason Nathanson.
3: The Dicastery for Divine Worship and Discipline of the Sacraments responded to a request made by German bishops denying their petition for a layperson to preach the homily during Mass, even in exceptional cases, stating that the proclamation of the word in the liturgical celebration is inseparable from the mission received sacramentally. The Cabrini route of the Eucharistic pilgrimage continues its 2,000-mile journey across the United States. To date, the pilgrimage has traveled through 11 states and Washington, D.C., visited four capital cities, passed through 12 dioceses. Pilgrims have prayed at four major shrines. They've crossed waterways on three boat journeys and have processed along two public boardwalks. This week, they are visiting the Diocese of Portland, Maine. This is listener-supported Relevant Radio.
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5: All right, we are back, 888-914-9149. Feel free to call that number. We'll get you on the air with your comment or question. Chandler wrote in, and he said, are the charismatic gifts different than the gifts of the Holy Spirit? Why do some Protestants think that there are more than seven gifts of the Holy Spirit, such as speaking in tongues, interpretation of prophecy, healing, discernment, and miracles? Protestants think Catholics remove these gifts. What would you be able to explain this? Oh, sure. So the gifts that you're talking about in that case would be known maybe more specifically as the charismatic gifts. And in the New Testament, for example, in 1 Corinthians chapter 14, St. Paul talks about some of these gifts, and he talks about how in the assembly, those who might want to speak in tongues, they should hold their tongue, no pun intended. And they should only speak aloud in tongues if there's somebody there to interpret it. And he specifically says everybody shouldn't be speaking in tongues all at once. Now, in my experience of observing the charismatic renewal, I don't think too many people really even pay any attention to that. So that's something to keep in mind, that he's speaking there about those charismatic gifts, tongues, prophecy, healing, knowledge, that kind of thing. So that is a little

list gifts that would include healing, for example, prophecy, word of knowledge, etc. So they go together, generally speaking, but the list of what we call in the Catholic Church the gifts of the Holy Spirit would be that drawn from Isaiah chapter 11, wisdom, understanding, counsel, fortitude, knowledge, piety, and fear of the Lord. So St. Paul also points out, in here too, he says it in 1 Corinthians 12, and he returns to the theme in 1 Corinthians 13, and then again in 1 Corinthians 14, that tongues is the lowest and least important of all the different gifts. And it's not something that in itself could be understood to be at the pinnacle of the other gifts that God gives. And for that matter, he doesn't give these gifts to everybody in terms of the charismatic gifts. So that's what I would say about that. And I hope that that answers your question. If not, send me another email and we'll tackle it again. 888-914-9149 is the number to call. Continuing with these wonderful emails, this is one from Anne, and she's listening in Ohio down Youngstown way. And she says, I don't think you realize it, Patrick, because you haven't said anything about it, but your broadcast periodically sounds warped. I just wanted to bring to your attention in case your tech geniuses at Relevant Radio can fix it. Well, believe me, they're on it, Ann. And every so often, a little gremlin will sneak in. That's what's going on right now. So we're aware of it. We're doing the best we can. Thank you for noticing it, and thank you for taking a moment to bring it to my attention. But we're well aware of it. This is a question here from Paul, and it's about the principles of Catholic social teaching. And he says, I don't remember hearing about them until I stumbled upon them. Would that have been taught in class for confirmation? I don't remember being taught them either. He wants to know about these principles of Catholic social teaching. One thing that you should keep in mind is that the Catholic Church's social teaching is condensed or distilled, you might say, in a directory of Catholic social teaching. And this is based upon what Jesus says in Matthew chapter 25 in his discussion about the sheep and the goats. I was hungry and you gave me food. I was thirsty and you gave me to drink. I was sick and imprisoned and you visited me, that kind of thing. I was a stranger and you welcomed me. And so the foundation there and elsewhere in the New Testament is that we should be looking after people who need our help. Do the best we can. Now, it's not an absolute or unrestricted kind of an obligation. We have also obligations to ourselves, to our family, to our fellow citizens, our country. So it has to be done with a balance. And sometimes people can get a bit imbalanced. But that's the foundation of all of that. So the Church's social justice teachings have to do primarily with that, with poverty and the people who are in some way disadvantaged. So that would go directly to what the Church talks about as the common good. What is the common good for all people? So the common good is the goal that we seek to serve, or at least to contribute to, so that whether you're an individual person or you're a family or you're a community or you're a country, the Catholic Church's social teaching is focused on how do we contribute to the common good. That's one principle of it. Another principle is subsidiarity. Now, that sounds like a fancy term. It's really not. It just simply means that you seek to solve problems at the lowest level. So you wouldn't want the federal government deciding what color you could paint your house or how high your lawn can be. You don't want that. You don't want the federal government interfering in things that are close to home. And the principle of subsidiarity is that we should seek at the level of the individual, the family, the community, to resolve those issues at that level and not resort to calling in the higher powers of the state, whether it's, you know, one of the 50 states or the state itself in the case of the federal government. Another principle is solidarity. And this ties in with the idea of the common good, is that we see each other as related to each other. We have a responsibility toward each other. And this gets to the question of being a human family. And we're all, in a natural sense, the sons and daughters of God.
Now, in a supernatural sense, only those

0: who are baptized are actually the adopted sons and daughters of God by way of baptism through Jesus Christ. Now, that's a separate kind of relationship. It's a different kind of relationship. It's an elevated kind of relationship. But at the same time, it's not incorrect to talk about the brotherhood of man in a general sense, meaning that we're all sons and daughters of the same God, and therefore we should look to each other and look after each other in that area. So that's where it gets to the question of solidarity. We're called to have solidarity with our fellow human beings. And what are some of the other ones? The preferential option for the poor, that's a phrase that's used. What it means is what Jesus says in Matthew 25, that we should be seeking after the welfare of people who can't eat, they don't have enough food or shelter or what have you, and the idea is to seek to help them. So it's really a simple thing, but it can play out in a number of different directions. What else have we got? We've got that you have rights and responsibilities in your position in society. So certain rights, these come from God, for example. You have the right to life. Nobody can say that an innocent human being should not have the right to live. We have this right given to us by God. We have the right to religious freedom, properly understood. A lot of people don't understand what the church meant in its documents during Vatican II, and they imagine that there was some type of break with the church's teaching before, that error has no rights, and error has no rights. That's true. But the statements on religious liberty that are very often controversial in the minds of some people who perhaps have not read the documents, but in any case, it's talking about freedom from coercion, that the state cannot force you to not believe in God, for example. The state cannot force you to be a Protestant or a Catholic or any other religion. So it's immunity, freedom from coercion in religion. And these rights and responsibilities are not only rights of ourselves, but also our responsibility that we have toward others, including the poor. The Church's social teaching gets into the question about the rights of workers in particular, because workers can be and often are trampled under the combined might of these big corporations and the out-of-control way that profits are sought at the expense of human well-being. So the church has a lot to say on that point, that we should be seeking ways to protect workers and be able to help the common man flourish in his desire to make a living wage, get married, have a family, have a place of his own. That's not going to happen for every given person, but it's an ideal that we recognize in the Catholic Church that we should strive for to help people. And then lastly, and I may be leaving a few things out here, but lastly, another big one would be our stewardship for creation. That as you go back into the book of Genesis and read the Genesis accounts of the creation, Genesis 1 and 2, and then see how it all falls apart in Genesis 3, you see that Adam and Eve, and in particular Adam, first up, is given dominion over all of creation in the natural order. Human beings are at the pinnacle, at the very top of the natural order. And so we have a dominion over creation, over animals, over plants, etc. But it has to be exercised in a way that is godly. And so in these passages, you see that God, for example, gives Adam, I almost said Moses, gives Adam not only the task, but also the authority to name the animals. And this is an interesting little subtlety here, because to name somebody means you have authority or dominion over that person. Like parents have authority over their children, parents choose the names of their children. That's an incredibly personal and intimate thing. And your mother and father have the right to give you your name because they have that dominion and authority over you. So when God gives Adam the task of naming all the animals, it's not only a task unto itself, but it's also a recognition of Adam's sovereignty over the lower animals and other aspects of creation. So getting back to the issue of the church's teaching on social issues, a big part of it is, how do we take care of planet Earth? How do we act as good stewards of these precious natural gifts that God has given us? How do we live in a world where we make use of these things because we have dominion over them, but we do so in a way that is morally righteous and would not, for example, indiscriminately or wantonly kill life, animal life, for no good reason, polluting the air, the water, that kind of thing. That's all part of it as well. So that was a really good question. I don't know that I've ever been asked that question before, but it's a very good one. And so those different principles of Catholic social teaching can be exaggerated in some cases. They can be taken beyond what the church actually believes about them. But that, what I would say, would be a good example, or at least those bullet points would be a good example in answer to your question. Thank you for that. 888-914-9149. Now, I don't know if the gremlin activity has actually affected the phones. Maybe it has. I don't know. Normally, we're jammed with phone calls this time. So Cyrus is kind of scratching his head, too. We'll see. But if you want to test that, just call me at 888-914-9149. We'll see what we can do. Continuing. This is from Nancy, and not my Nancy, but that Nancy who writes to me, and I appreciate that, Nancy. She says, it's already Christmas at Hobby Lobby and probably elsewhere. Their primary decorations are July 4th ones, but secondary to that are their Halloween ones. And yes, believe it or not, in the back of the store, they're putting up Christmas decorations, even as we speak. So we're not even halfway through summer yet, and they're already doing that. She says it makes you long for the days when Christmas started the day after the day after Halloween. Those were the days. Those were the days, my friend. We thought they'd never end. You're right about that. And nobody anymore, at least, now, other than Catholics like yourself, but nobody seems to realize that in the weeks leading up to Christmas, that is the liturgical season of Advent, not Christmas. Advent, preparation for Christmas. And sometimes people put up their Christmas tree months before Christmas. You think I'm joking? I'm not joking. So strictly speaking, Christmastide begins on December 25th when baby Jesus was born. And it continues. It's a short season, but it continues for not quite 2 weeks after that. That's when, strictly speaking, the church is celebrating Christmas, which is why before that you don't see Christmas trees with ornaments. You see an Advent wreath. And that's important to remember, especially when you're making your own decisions about how you'll decorate and whatnot. The church doesn't say you can't do that. All I would say is that it's a good idea to keep that liturgical rhythm in mind so that you're really focusing as best you can on the reason for the season. And Jesus is the reason for the season. And with that, we'll take a quick time out. We're going to come back to more of your comments and questions. If you wish to be on the phone, just call me at 888-914-9149. I have more than enough emails, and I'm going to keep going with those because that's what I do. I keep going and going and going. We're going to keep doing that right after this, so please stay right there.
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0: That was good. That's one of your better ones.
15: I gotcha. All right.
0: Yeah, that was.
15: That's a win.
0: That was good.
15: I'm marking it as a win.
0: You'll take the win where you can get them, right?
15: That's right.
0: That's good. And people don't understand. I mean, for the people who don't understand, it has to do with the Rod Stewart song called Maggie. Is that enough explanation? I'm not sure if it is.
15: I think it is. Yeah. You
0: think so?
15: I mean, at this point, you should know.
0: People should know.
15: They should know.
0: Google it.
15: That's right.
0: 888-914-9149. This is a note from, here we go. I just had him here a second ago. Oh, here we go. Paul in Wisconsin Rapids. And he says, is modern day Israel, the state of Israel, still the chosen people? And he references Genesis 12, verses 2 through 3. What is the standing of the Catholic Church in relation to the people of Israel? Thank you. Well, there are two different issues here that you're kind of rolling into one. So Israel as the secular nation state that was officially founded or established by the Balfour Declaration, it was under that area, that the land of Israel, as we know it today, was under the jurisdiction of the British government in the aftermath of World War I, after the defeat of the Ottoman Turks, who had been, they had colonized and conquered and had subjugated this area for hundreds of years before that. And when the Allied powers won in World War II and defeated Germany and its allies, the Ottoman Empire was one of the very first things that was put to rest. So those holdings, those colonies that these Muslims from Turkey had made were taken away from them and was put under the mandate of the British government in different parts of what prior had been controlled by these Axis powers were put under the jurisdiction, you might say, of the United States and France and England, etc. So when the State of Israel came into existence in 1948, it is a modern nation state. So no, it is not to be equated with Genesis 12, verses 2 through 3. It is not the same as Israel or God's people as such. In the Old Testament, that's a separate connotation. It has a separate meaning and doesn't refer to the state of Israel. This doesn't mean, however, that the Jews who make up by far the vast majority of those who live in Israel, are not the ones who are spoken of in the Old Testament. This is where we have two separate issues. So when you say, what standing does the Catholic Church have in relation to the people of Israel? If by the people of Israel you're referring to the citizens of that nation state, the Catholic Church doesn't say that we have any particular duties toward them any more so than we would toward any other country. And as Catholics, we all live in our own countries, and so there's going to be naturally the exigencies of what are the foreign policies of our country, for example. How does it interact with other countries, and so on. But as Catholics, the Catholic Church has always said that, or go back to Pope Pius XI, he's the one who said so memorably that we are all spiritual Semites insofar as we claim by way of Jesus our relationship as the descendants, spiritually speaking, of Abraham. And so he emphasized the fact that we have a share in that. It's actually a perfected share in the New Covenant, but it doesn't dissociate the Jews of old, then or now, from having had that relationship with God. Now, this is a topic that I've spoken about at some greater length, and so if you're interested in a greater or longer commentary, I would say just go to the show page, relevantradio.com/Patrick, and in the search bar for my show, you want to put in State of Israel, and you will find shows where I've talked at greater length about this. Thank you for that. By the way, Cyrus, I'm really amazed, and maybe I'm amazed, but I'm amazed that so many people, even now, almost 3 hours later, are still sending me emails about different alternatives to curse words. That came up briefly in the first hour of the show. People are still sending emails. Isn't that interesting?
15: It's a daily struggle that we all go through.
0: The struggle is real, Cyrus. The struggle is real. Stacy in Alpena, Michigan, she says, "Oh, for the love of Peter, Paul, and Mary," or "cheese and rice," or "oh, fire truck."
15: Cheese and crackers, I've heard that before.
0: "When someone makes my mom mad, she calls them dirty pot lickers." Wow. Huh. I don't know what to say about that, Stacy. That's interesting, though. And more people are sending in. I can't read them all on the air because some of them are actually rather close to a bad word. Close enough, anyway.
15: Too close, yeah.
0: Miles in Wisconsin, he says, "Shazbat." Wasn't that a Mork and Mindy thing?
15: That is
0: Shazbat?
15: Definitely Mork and Mindy. Nanu, right. Nanu.
0: Shazbat. It sounds very Middle Eastern, doesn't it?
15: I guess. I never thought of it like that.
0: Now, I have a list that I axed. Who did I ax? I think I axed ChatGPT. Let's see. Who did I ax? ChatGPT. "Can you give me a list of alternative expressions?" Just for all the people who are continuing to write in because it fired their imagination. Here goes. Here's some more.
16: Nanu, nanu.
0: "Good grief, for heaven's sake, oh brother, mercy, gracious, my goodness, great Scott, good night. Well, I'll be, holy cow, blast it, drat, darn it, confound it, rats, dag nabbit." I said that one. "Phooey, fiddlesticks, for crying out loud, what in
16: Serenity
0: the world?"
16: Now.
0: That, you know, that's one of my favorites, by the way. And when I say that to myself, it's usually in that tone of voice.
15: The Serenity Now one?
0: Oh, I can so relate to Frank Costanza.
16: Serenity Now!
0: Yeah, I can so relate to that. "What in the world? You've got to be kidding me. Are you serious?" These are very tame. Give me a break. These are super tame. "By George. Land sakes." We talked about that one.
17: "Isn't that a daisy?"
0: "Jumping Jehoshaphat. Great balls of fire." And then some other ones. Pretty
17: fascinating.
0: Mild. "Holy mackerel. What in tarnation, son of a gun. Well, butter my biscuit." I've never heard you say that, Cyrus. "Sweet fancy Moses." Now, I'm a big believer in Moses. I'm a big admirer of Moses. I don't know if I would say that. "Cheese and crackers, mother of pearl," et cetera, et cetera. So there you have it. at least according to ChatGPT in any case. Interesting. Let's go to Charlene in Carroll Stream, Illinois. Good morning, Charlene.
17: Good morning.
0: You got a chuckle out of that.
17: Good morning.
0: Huh?
17: Well, I did because you took my call right away because evidently you aren't getting a lot of calls. And when you put that offer out to, I'm not getting a lot of calls as a test.
0: Well, guess what? You'll be happy to know we have full phone lines right now. You are one of a dozen people waiting to get on the air. So if you'd rather I wait and take you later, I can.
17: We're all challenging you. No.
0: Okay.
17: We're challenging you. Okay, I had several, so we'll just see, how far we can go. Could Peter, in the Bible, they always talk about Peter healing his mother-in-law. Could his wife have passed away?
0: Yeah, she could have.
17: She could have, right? Because I get confronted with, priest should marry, that whole thought. Peter was married. And then I'm thinking, they never really mentioned, it's like we don't know when Joseph, St. Joseph passed away. Mm-hmm. We don't have details like that, so could his wife had passed away and he was single and he's healing his mother-in-law, but he's following Jesus,
0: Yeah, it certainly could have been the case. She's never mentioned to us and we don't know her name, nor is she ever presented in the Gospels as if she were alive at the time. I think the common consensus is that she probably was, but St. Paul talks about other apostles. He doesn't name them who have their wives with them. So there's enough biblical evidence to show that there indeed were some who were married and their wives had not passed away. We even know a little bit from the early church. We read this in Eusebius of Caesarea's Ecclesiastical History. He talks about Philip the apostle and his daughters, two daughters in particular, and how they died as martyrs. So we do know that, at least from those non-biblical sources, that there were some apostles who had wives who hadn't died early on. Interesting.
17: Okay. All right. Because I know in the Melkite, right, there are priests who are married. And there are reasons for that, but it seems like they just focus on the pop, Peter, when I get confronted by my kids. So, okay, all right. So good enough. One more?
0: Sure. Why not?
17: Another one is about the third secret of Fatima. So I've been under the impression for a long, long, long time that third secret has not been resolved or spoken about because it's unresolved. But then I just read recently where Pope John Paul II consecrated Russia, but it was among all other nations, countries. Mm-hmm. So, and they're just kind of inferring that that's valid. That's the third secret being addressed. Is it?
0: Well,
17: has it been?
0: The third secret was given by the church under Pope John Paul II. This is back in 2000, and it was published by the Dicastery for the Doctrine of the Faith. It used to be the Congregation for the Doctrine of the Faith, but same difference. And at that time, Cardinal Ratzinger was the head of that. He went on to become Pope Benedict, as you know. And so that the text of the third secret, as given by Sister Lucia, is there. And it's on the Vatican website if you wanted to read it. But some people, when they read it, they were very underwhelmed and they said, this doesn't sound like it's the whole thing. And one controversy that persists even to this day is carried on by those who argue that the full secret that included more apocalyptic and dire things was not included and that only that part of it was. That's part of this ongoing controversy. So if we were to take Pope Benedict XVI at his word, and I certainly do, he says that the revelation was complete, that there is nothing more to it than what was there. Now, I believe him. Not everybody does, but I do. So that is still a simmering controversy, I'm afraid to say.
17: Okay, so the information I get from Fatima, they still lean towards it hasn't been done.
0: There are people, yes, there are people who insist that it hasn't been done. Some of them go to great lengths and argue that there was an imposter, Sister Lucia, who was the real Sister Lucia, was shut up in the convent and not permitted to speak publicly, and they rolled out this lookalike version of her. And so, as you can imagine, there are all sorts of, I would put it in the category of suspicion and cynicism toward the church. And I know that there are some people for whom this is a really big deal. They just won't let go of it. Okay, whatever. But as far as I'm concerned, it was issued in its entirety in 2000. So that works for me. Thank you for that call. I do appreciate that. By the way, if you want to stay connected to what's happening at the Vatican, watch the Vatican Today on Relevant Radio Plus. 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Continuing, let's go now to Ed in Chicago. Good morning, Ed. Welcome.
18: Good morning, sir. Good morning. Long time listening.
0: Yes, thank you. Thank you.
18: I have a question. My wife helps my father-in-law fill up his application. He's retired. But they lie a lot to get more benefits. I mean, like money and, you know, groceries and stuff. So is that a sin, or are we just trying to help, you know?
0: It would be a sin. So the good goal is to have enough food and shelter, et cetera. That's a good goal. We all have that goal. But to use an immoral means to accomplish that goal is where we have to draw the line. So if it's falsifying information, if it's lying about, whatever it may be, I don't know what kind of questions are asked on these forms, but if it's an outright lie, yes, that's definitely a sin because it's a species of fraud. So it would not only be a sin, but it would also be a crime. And God forbid that, you know, whoever's doing this would get caught and they could go to jail, you know, if they get caught doing that kind of thing.
18: That's bad. Okay. Can I ask another question quick?
0: Sure. Go ahead, Ed.
18: If Jesus had a middle name and last name?
0: If he did, or are you asking, did he have a middle name?
18: Yes.
0: Well, in those days, in that culture, middle names were not common. I don't think it was absolutely unknown, but they were not common. And surnames or family names, like my last name is Madrid, Cyrus's last name is Simcoe, they didn't use those in that way at that time either. They would rather refer to the father. So it would be Yeshua bar Joseph. I'm going to anglicize it just to make it simple. So Jesus bar Joseph. He would have been known as Jesus, the son of the carpenter, Jesus, the son of Joseph, even though Joseph was his foster father. The people would have known him that way. So James and John, for example, they are James and John bar Zebedee, because their father Zebedee was how they would be known by that family. So that's typically how the names would be. They didn't have middle names. At least the Jews didn't have middle names. Now the Romans, on the other hand, they loved to stack on different names, and sometimes they change their names and add titles and names. So in the Roman world, the pagan world, that was not uncommon. But in the context of Jesus Christ himself, middle names were not really a thing.
18: All right. Well, thank you very much.
0: Yeah, you're welcome. Interesting question, to be sure. And with that, we'll take a break and we'll come back to more. Suddenly, we have this floodgate that opened of all the different phones coming in, the phone calls. So those of you who are standing by, thank you for your patience. I'll come to you straight away right after this.

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1: A certain point comes where you have to address the grief. A lot of times with abortion, it happens decades down the road. I've been involved with retreats where every single person on the retreat was at least 30 years out from their abortion.
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3: Hello, this is Bishop Larry J. Kulik of the Diocese of Greensburg. 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Remember, O most gracious Virgin Mary, that never was it known that anyone who fled to thy protection, implored thy help, or sought thy intercession was left unaided. 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O Mother of the Word incarnate, despise not my petitions, but in thy mercy, hear and answer me. 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
0: Talk to me, Goose. Talk to me. All right. That's enough. That's all I need. 888-914-9149. How about Joe in Florida? Good morning, Joe. Welcome.
11: Hi, Patrick. Thank you so much for taking my call.
0: You're welcome.
11: Patrick, I'm going to start with a comment. Two questions, and then the background related to those questions.
0: I don't know if we'll have time for all that. So I would say hit me with your best shot, please.
11: I'll try. All right. I cannot help to think that I'm the cause of my wife separating from the Catholic Church. Question is, have I condemned my soul and my wife's soul by participating in our marriage act? And the second question is, how can I move forward with...
0: Before we get to the second question, what makes you think that you might be the cause of that happening?
11: Well, 5 years ago, we have three beautiful children, and in the process we have lost five. And 5 years ago, my wife went through extreme complications and bleeding and pain as she goes through her menstrual period, and the doctor recommended she needed surgery. But within the conversation as well, apparently a recommendation was done, or either she requested to do litigation.
0: Okay.
11: When she advised me on this matter, I explained, and we know we're both Catholic, we shouldn't be doing this, because it's not, it goes contrary to our faith. Right. And then the way that she explained or argued around it was that it was needed because of the situation she was going through. And I struggled with this, and I said, you know, God comes first. If you go through this, we won't be able to participate as a married couple because we will be condemning our souls by doing so. But in the end, after everything, I agree, and she went through the procedure. And since that point in time, she has
0: she did get a tubal ligation.
11: Church, she did. Okay. She did. But to my understanding, at that point in time, it was something that was medically necessary.
0: Well, let's pause there. Sterilization is never medically necessary. It could be that it would be medically necessary to remove the reproductive tract, let's say a diseased fallopian tube, for example, hysterectomies. So if the intention is to save the life of the woman by correcting the problem that's in the reproductive tract, and an unintended side effect is sterilization, that's different, and that's morally permissible. But if the goal, if the intention is to become sterilized, and there is no diseased fallopian tube or uterine cancer or something like that that would require a hysterectomy, and the only reason she did this was in order to be sterilized, that would be a serious sin. But we'd have to, have to make sure that, you know, it wasn't like a routine hysterectomy for another reason. But it sounds like, I mean, obviously, this was intentional, right?
11: Correct. So, and the point of the fact is, five years ago, she went through all this, then she started slowly separating, or actually very actively separating from church. I continued doing what I needed to do for my kids, or kids. And then recently, she has now fully committed to get out of the Catholic Church and confessed to me that she made that decision because she wanted to stop having children. And that was a stroke to me because we have been participating in our marriage act because out of love, right? But now I'm like struggling. How do I even make sense out of this to figure out how do we move forward? Because I was not in agreement of this if that was the intention. But at the same time, I need to keep my family together because of the well-being of my kids and her too. I love her with all my life. So I'm like struggling. What do I do? Why am I in this situation? Like I have 1,000 things in my head trying to keep it all together. And at the same time, I have someone that is willing to walk out of the door immediately. And because of the hate that she has against the Catholic Church because of this situation. And now, unfortunately, she has decided to...
0: Okay, just real quick. When you say walk out the door immediately, do you mean walk out the door of your marriage or walk out the door of the Catholic Church?
11: Both. Mm-hmm. Both.
0: Okay.
11: Right. So there are multiple problems together. Okay. Yeah. So I'm trying to keep it together. Like, how do I move forward? Because my goal, my promise to God and to her was to love her to the rest of my life. And I know the best thing for us is to continue because of the well-being of our children. But I don't even know what to do. Like from even the participation of our act, like how do I move forward? Like am I in mortal sin because I now found out of the situation and I have been participating on this matter. So it's just really complicated. Like I'm losing my mind.
0: Okay. Well, we don't want that. So let's start there. So you objected to her statement that she was going to go and be sterilized of a tubal ligation. You told her no. And she did it anyway. That's the first thing, right?
11: Yep.
0: Okay. And then the second thing is she knows that you continue to be opposed to it. She must know that, obviously. So now the question is, are you committing a mortal sin by having marital intimacy with her? The answer to that question is no, you're not, because that is... a natural good of marriage. It's one of the rights that you have as a married couple. Now, she committed a sin that has foreclosed on the possibility of life and procreation, let's say, taking place. That's her sin, not yours, especially because you objected to it. Now, the real question is now going to be a matter of degree. In your conscience, are you going to continue to have this intimate relationship with her in this way, knowing that each time you engage in the act, that there's no way that there can be any possibility of offspring. So the church is teaching on this issue, and if we want to use a reverse parallel here, would be, let's say that the husband wants to use condoms, or he wants to have a vasectomy, let's say. Either one will fit in this category. And the wife says no, and she opposes it, and she says no, but he goes ahead and does it anyway. So in the parallel question is, would she be committing a serious sin by permitting marital intimacy, even though she knows that he has committed the sin of either using a condom or getting sterilized? And the church's answer to that is no, she's not committing a sin. It's ideal, obviously, for them to avoid marital intimacy under the circumstances, but it's not required. She's not obliged to say no forever. Now, she could, and we'd have to see what would happen. I mean, that could be so injurious to the marriage that they may not stay together. So you could say, no, I don't want to engage in this activity because it bothers my conscience, and understandably so. But that's the church's take on this issue, that because this is not your sin, you spoke up against it, you tried to resist it from happening, that you're not thereby, each time you have marital intimacy, committing a serious sin. She is, but you're not in this case.
11: Understood.
0: Okay. Now, then, this sure. is, let me just say this. This is a very complex and deep topic, and I can only offer, you know, here we're talking about some of the moral concerns, but I would recommend that you get in touch with Doug Hinderer, who has a program every day at 5 p.m. Central here on Relevant Radio. It's called Marriage Unhindered, and he is a marriage and family therapist. He's trained for this kind of thing. So if you don't mind, Jose, I think you can get even deeper in terms of what solutions could we find to make this situation. Because we have layered on top of that now her hatred for the Catholic Church. She's left the Catholic faith. That's another body blow to your marriage and to you. So there are issues in play here, not that go beyond. I mean, you don't need me to tell you this, but I'm just kind of saying back to you what I'm hearing you say, that there are multiple levels of problem here, and that her sterilization is one of them, right?
11: Mm-hmm. Yeah.
0: So I would like you get the best, I don't know, care, if that's quite the right word, but I'd like you to get the best possible, and I think that would be another good step. We talked about the issue of your circumstances in the marriage, especially since you fought against this. But yeah, you do love your wife and your children, and you want to preserve your marriage. That is a very important goal. Absolutely it is.
11: Mm-hmm.
0: So it seems like the next step would be to figure out how can you accomplish that goal and at the same time not neglect your identity as a Catholic, not go along, you know, in agreement with her leaving the Catholic Church. And those are deeper waters than I think we have time for right now.
11: No, perfect. Thank you so much for the advice and everything that you guys do. I really appreciate it.
0: Oh, you're most welcome, Joe. And I'll pray that this situation has a happy ending. I do really encourage you, though, get in touch with Doug. He's on the air every day at 5 p.m., and you'll see why if you haven't already listened to the show. Thank you. 888-914-9149. Let's go to Marcin now in Albuquerque. Hello, Marcin.
12: Hello, Father. Happy belated Father's Day to all the fathers. God bless.
0: Thank you. And I'm not a priest, by the way. I'm a dad, but I get it. Thank you.
12: Yeah. Okay. Gotcha. My bad on that. And I'll be brief. Just starting prison ministry and had this call on my heart about 8 months ago. Human intuition, we find every way to try to get out of it. And I'm telling myself, I went to confession today, went to daily mass, like I'm going to go to the prison ministry either today or tomorrow. I know I say that, but where would be a good starting point? I know the Pope recently had said, you know, the best way to summarize the Bible, nobody left behind. I love that. But as far as like the Bible itself, knowing all 72 books, reading them, interpreting them, like, you got all this knowledge you want to share, but where is the starting point that A, doesn't overwhelm people, and B, would be perfect for people? Because it's going to St. Paul when he was locked up. Is it going straight to Jesus in the Gospels? Is it Genesis, the beginning? Like, overview of all of that. I just, yeah, that's long story short, that's the question.
0: Where would be the point? Well, there are, I mean, established prison ministries. I'm thinking of the St. Dismas Guild. They're based in San Diego. So you could look them up online and ask for their resources on how you go about doing that. The deacon who started that prison ministry decades and decades ago, he's gone on to his eternal reward, but he left a great legacy. So that's the St. Dismas Guild. And if you're looking for pointers and tips, I would recommend that. Also, the the bishop's website, usccb.org, also has the kind of resources you're looking for prison ministry. That's typically for priests and for deacons. But to the extent you're participating in that as a layman, there are resources there as well. Have you gone to usccb.org and taken a look there?
12: I have not, but what was the website?
0: Yeah, so usccb.org stands for U.S. Conference of Catholic Bishops.
12: Okay.
0: Based in D.C. Yeah, and they'll have resources there for prison ministry as well, as will the Archdiocese of Santa Fe, in which you live. They'll have resources on their website, too. Or at the very least, you could get in touch with their department at the diocesan offices, and it's probably going to be run by a deacon, as these often are, and get some information that way. I think any of those would be helpful. I don't have like precise, specific book recommendations, but they will.
12: Okay. Well, thank you. And thanks for taking my call. God bless.
0: Oh, you got it. Well, God bless you in this important work that you're going to be doing. Thank you. How about Don now in Green Bay? Good morning, Don.
13: Good morning. Thank you, Patrick, for everything you do.
0: You're welcome. Thank you, sir.
13: My question is this. Is there any way, according to a legal way, Catholic legal way, that a priest can have a wife? My son attended a different parish, and the priest keeps talking about his wife. And he gets the feeling that maybe he was Protestant and then converted to Catholicism and became a priest. I don't know. Is there a legal way that can happen?
0: Well, no, but yes and no. So the legal way, in terms of the church's law, would be that a married man could be considered as a candidate for holy orders and thus the priesthood. And almost certainly the man in question here used to be Episcopal or Church of England or Lutheran, or he had some background as a minister in a Protestant group. And some of these ministers who convert and become Catholics seek holy orders, and they can indeed become ordained priests. It's on a case-by-case basis. So that's almost certainly his circumstances, that he comes from that kind of a background. But the law also says that if you are already in holy orders, if you are already, let's say, ordained a deacon or a priest, for that matter, not to mention a bishop, that in itself is an impediment to a valid marriage. So a man who's already in the clerical state, let's just say as a bishop, priest, or deacon, cannot get married. So Father McGillicuddy, you know, if the church were to change this discipline, cannot go out and find a girlfriend and go get married. That wouldn't happen.
13: Sure.
0: But it would open the door, could open the door, let's say, to married men. Now, I know nothing about this priest. He's probably a fine man. I have no objection, and this is not intended to be critical of any individual people. But myself, I'm not a big fan of married priests. Because there, among other things, I've noticed that it can cause a morale problem, you know, for the priests who have forsaken everything for the sake of the kingdom, the pleasures and joys and happiness of marriage, the love of a woman, children, all those things for the sake of the kingdom. And they've given that up and they're happy in their vocation. And then here's this guy who's got a pretty young wife and three kids and maybe another one soon enough. You can imagine why that could be a morale killer, huh?
13: Right.
0: Yeah. Sure. If only there were more time, Don, but, I mean, those are some preliminary thoughts anyway. Call me another time. We can go deeper into that. Thank you. Look forward to being with you.

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3: 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A Pearl and Wound Clinic is giving Texas a direct tie to a $906 million Medicare fraud case. Federal prosecutors announced Tuesday 49-year-old Marizel Yuki is accused of billing Medicare and TRICARE for costly skin graft treatments patients did not need. The DOJ says the case involves mobile wound clinics in four states. It says many patients were elderly and some were in hospice care. Investigators also seized cash, millions of dollars in jewelry, and a high-end vehicle tied to the case. President Trump is set to host the Great American State Fair kickoff celebration on the National Mall tonight. Here's more with Mark Mayfield.
4: It's being billed as a patriotic opening ceremony to launch Freedom 250's Great American State Fair, a first-of-its-kind World's Fair on the National Mall. The fair's organizer, Freedom 250, said all 50 states and U.S. territories will be represented, even with several states led by Democratic governors saying they will not take part. They include Massachusetts, North Carolina, Washington, Illinois, Oregon, and Connecticut. The event runs June 25th through July 10th. I'm Mark Mayfield.
3: Catholic leaders in Sudan are condemning the killing of a priest as a symbol of the country's moral crisis amid its ongoing civil war. Church officials say Father Johanna Alleman was shot and killed after armed men returned to his parish following a dispute over medical supplies. One of the priest guards was also killed, while another survived and reported the attack. Catholic leaders say the slaying reflects the suffering of civilians as fighting continues between Sudan's military and parliamentary forces. Church officials are calling for peace and greater international efforts to help end the conflict. Keeping you connected with the church and the world 24 hours a day. 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
7: When Christ calls a man, He bids him come and die. These words of Lutheran theologian Dietrich Bonhoeffer is enough to give any would-be follower of Jesus pause. As St. Paul reminds us, the primary task for the baptized is to die to our old self. Jesus himself, of course, says that we are to take up our cross daily and follow after him. We are to share in his suffering, partnering with him in the suffering that brings about the redemption of all humanity. In short, as Christians, our lives are to be marked by compassion.
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7: Welcome to The Inner Life, seeking to help you connect your inner life with the inner life of our triune God through spiritual direction. I'm your host, Deacon Patrick Conley. Compassion, literally, to share in another's suffering. It is a virtue to be lived each day by those of us who follow Christ. Essentially, we should always be attentive to the suffering of those around us and be ready to enter in to some degree. The trouble is, due to the effects of original sin, we tend to be much more focused on our own lives, and particularly our own sufferings, than those of others. Typically, we may see someone in distress, and rather than entering in, we seek to absent ourselves from the situation and do it quickly. For instance, we may pay a visit to someone in the hospital, but we may find ourselves looking to make an early exit. In addition, our society often teaches us to view suffering as weakness, or perhaps merely the consequences of one's own failures. For instance, we may observe someone suffering from material poverty and wonder what poor choices that person made in order to land him or her in those unfavorable circumstances. But just as Christ urges us, poor sinners that we are, to be yoked together with him, we too are directed by him to bear the burdens of others, to suffer alongside those around us, to mourn with those who mourn. So how does one enter ever more deeply into compassion? How do you seek to grow in compassion toward others? Or when was a time someone was compassionate toward you, and what effects did it have on you? Today on the program, we're taking a good look at compassion. Joining us is our spiritual director,

0: Oh, very good. I'm just intrigued by the whole subject of compassion today, and knowing that it is, as I said in the open, something that we are to live our lives by because it's in imitation of our Lord. I'm curious, again, as always, to start the show with an understanding, a Christian understanding of compassion. What is compassion, Father?
1: Well, I would say first and foremost, to see compassion, all we have to do is pick up the Gospels. A Christian understanding of compassion is an understanding of who Jesus Christ is. A defining characteristic of Jesus' life, the defining characteristic of his ministry, is a very deep empathy that leads to compassion with others, right? It's an empathy that leads to a very tangible action for the relief of the suffering of others, whether that suffering is of the heart or of the body or of the mind. Jesus not only has empathy for them, but he goes out of his way to heal them, to work with them, to suffer with them. As you had mentioned, compassion from the compassio, meaning to suffer with.
0: Mm-hmm. I'm intrigued by that as well, that Jesus does bring about healing so often in the Gospels. We see him healing those who are suffering, as you said, in heart, body, or mind. And yet, even in the midst of that, there is this compassion. So yes, he came to heal the sick, to drive out demons, to raise the dead, just as he has been commissioning his apostles to do in our last couple of Sunday gospel readings, right? But at the same time, that doesn't mean that he stays an arm's length away from the suffering of others, does it?
1: No, I think of the grieving widow of Nain. In Luke's chapter 7, here's a woman who Jesus didn't seemingly know, and I mean, he was passing along and he sees that this woman's son had died, and he felt immediately a deep compassion for her. He told her not to weep, and he raised her son from the dead. So Jesus had incredible compassion and wanted to do something about it. And as you had mentioned, right, there are many instances in the Gospels that should lead us and move us, right? But it's not just in his actions, it's in what he's taught, right? Just a few chapters later in Luke's gospel, he gives us the parable of the Good Samaritan, an excellent source for all of us to have our hearts moved by an example of compassion for each and every one of us.
0: In the whole of the spiritual life, Father, what does compassion... I know this is, I don't want it to be all about like self-interest here, but what does compassion do for us? How does it conform us, as St. Paul talks about in Romans, how does it conform us more closely to the person of Christ, the more and the greater compassion that we exercise in our own lives?
1: Yeah, so I would say that compassion brings us together. None of us were born in isolation or for isolation. We were all born to be part of a family. We are all born to be loved by God and to be loved by one another. We are born for family, for community. We are born for love. And when we are receiving compassion, and also when we are offering compassion, we begin to realize that we are not alone. We draw each other close to one another through acts of compassion, but also in the humbling act of receiving compassion. A good deal of suffering leads to isolation. You know, I think a lot of people's difficulties begin to overwhelm them, and sometimes they begin to isolate or feel, no one understands me.
0: Yeah.
1: No one understands the difficulty or the suffering I've been through. And I remember in my own life in particular, I remember when I was struggling with addiction to alcohol. You know, I've mentioned that struggle before. One of the very difficult things was saying, well, you don't understand how I suffer. You don't understand the difficulties that I have in my heart and in my mind. What was the breakthrough that helped me begin to live a new life, a beautiful second life in one lifetime, was working with other people who literally suffered like I did. And I couldn't say that to them. You don't know how I've suffered, because they had. Everybody's suffering is individual and unique, but there are many like characteristics. And when we suffer with others,

0: we grow close to them, and we are stronger than we could ever be as if we were on our own.
1: Wow, that's a great reminder from our spiritual director today, Father Ryan Brady. We're talking about compassion today. When was a time in your life that someone did show you compassion, maybe while you were going through a really difficult time? How did you see that modeled for you, and what effects did it have on your own spiritual life? 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We'd love to hear from you about that, or if you have a question about a situation that you're currently facing, maybe someone that you know and love is suffering, and you're wondering, how can I express compassion? How can I be more compassionate toward this person? Give us a call at 888-914-9149. 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As always, you can send us an email if you'd prefer. 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Father, I love the idea of compassion bringing us together, which the Lord obviously intends. We are brought close together. We are made indeed one with Him and with one another, as He prays in His great high priestly prayer. But at the same time, we live in a society that seems to laud individualism, self-mastery, the self-determination that we have lauded, this spirit of individual independence, going all the way back to perhaps the age-old consequence of sin, the incurvatus in se, right, the turning in on oneself. Mm-hmm. So how are some of these societal influences really a detriment to our understanding of compassion? What threat do they pose?
0: Yeah, you know, the old saying, you know, pull yourself up by the bootstraps and what have you.
1: Right.
0: You know, there's some merit to that, right? We want to put effort out to grow as an individual and to strive to succeed and to do well. But the fact of the matter is all of that comes through the grace of God, through the gifts that God has given us, through the gifts that God has given us in our own intellect and abilities, but also in the gifts that He's given us in the love and the providing for and the education that is offered to us by others. So even the greatest of achievements and accomplishments that people have had in this world have never come from themselves alone. They come through the compassion of God, the love of God, but also the compassion and love of those around them that God has gifted them. So a very bedrock founding principle for St. Jose Maria Escrivá was divine filiation. Each and every one of us are beloved sons and daughters of God our Father. Now, if you're a son of God and I'm a son of God and we have the same Father, that makes us brothers.
1: Yeah.
0: So we, as Christians in this world, are brothers and sisters. We, as human beings in this world, are beloved sons and daughters of the same good and gracious God our Father. So we are all brothers and sisters together. And therefore, we need to live with each other to build each other up, to suffer with each other, to strengthen each other, to nurture each other, the way that our Father in heaven does the same.
1: Mm-hmm. I'm also touched by the understanding of suffering, bringing us together in that sort of way, in making us into God's family, which we are indeed. St. John reminds us of that in his epistles, right? That we are all children of God. And we, at the same time, though, of looking that there are those whose suffering seems easier to enter into, family members, loved ones, close friends, things like that, that we're already inclined to care for them. And part of that care, part of that love that we give to those people, that when they helps us enter into compassion, helps us to suffer alongside of them. Would you say that there are those that we're probably more naturally inclined to be compassionate towards and those maybe we are less so inclined?
0: No, I would say so. I would say familiarity with the suffering creates a solidarity with each other. We have St. Joseph as the patron saint of carpenters. Why? Because he was a carpenter.
1: Sure.
0: We have, other people are patron saints of what have you, because that's what they did in their life. You know, I think of Venerable Matt Talbot, who's the patron saint of those. Well, he's not a saint yet, but he will be one day. He is a patron of those who suffer from addiction because he really struggled with addiction. So there is a familiarity and there's a draw in our hearts to those who suffer like us. I think there's a camaraderie, a friendship, a simpatico kind of understanding between each other. But there's also a way to build each other up. In 1935, there was a man by the name of Bill Wilson, and he was really struggling with addiction, and it was terrible, and he was traveling as a salesman, but he was failing regularly because he couldn't control himself.
1: Mm.
0: Well, he was in Canton, Ohio. Was it Canton, Ohio? He was in Ohio, nonetheless, on June the 10th, and he needed help. And he heard through other people that there was a man by the name of Dr. Bob who was also suffering from addiction to alcohol. And they got together. And it was a place where they were able to have that type of companionship from shared suffering, a solidarity that they never found anywhere else. That was a point where they were able to change their lives because they realized that it was one alcoholic working with another, one alcoholic helping with another, that was the cure, or not the cure, at least the medicine and the remedy for their addiction.
1: Right.
0: So I would say the same is true in our hearts. There are people who suffer from cancer, and they go to St. Peregrine because he suffered like them and with them. But they also go to each other. They also go to each other who have had that same type of sickness, same type of ailment, same type of recovery. Because it's not just the suffering with, but there's also learned wisdom in the suffering that we share with each other. So we pray for each other. We have a solidarity for each other. But we share wisdom with each other on how to kind of muster on, live on, pray on, and strengthen ourselves as we live through our lives together.
1: That'd be a great thing to hear from our listeners as well. Maybe there is some time when you shared in suffering with somebody else that you saw that they had a similar affliction that you have, or perhaps you intentionally entered into that relationship so that you could seek healing and you could seek redemption together through compassion, through suffering with one another. Give us a call. Tell us that testimony at 888-914-9149, 888-914-9149, or our email address, innerlife@relevantradio.com. I'm thinking, too, when it comes to these things, that maybe there is an onus upon us when we are in suffering, that one of the things that the Lord asks us to do, because so many times I'm thinking again that we see bearing through our sufferings by our own, on our own, really turning ourselves to our own resources and not looking beyond ourselves because it might be a sign of weakness. It seems like there's something incumbent upon us from the Christian perspective, though, that when we find ourselves suffering, to turn to the Lord, of course, but also to others who may be stricken with similar afflictions. That's what I'm hearing you say, Father.
0: Yeah, and you know, we're in the month of June, a month dedicated to the Sacred Heart of Jesus.
1: Yeah.
0: So I decided to read a biography of St. Claude de Colombier, a great apostle for the Sacred Heart, and the entirety of his biography. He's writing journals, he's leading retreats, and he's speaking about his own weaknesses, his own faults, his own failures, his own deficiencies. And he does that because it's a reminder of all the things that he needs. He needs God's love. He needs God's compassion. He needs so much. And he receives it. Now, if he was not that type of a humble man, would he have received the gifts and the graces that God had for him, not only in his prayer, but in the life that he shared with others? I don't think so. So in my own life and in my own prayer, I have to remind myself of my deficiencies and my weaknesses, so that I'm humble enough to receive the overflowing of grace that God longs to share with me. Now, that grace comes to me in my personal prayer, as it comes to all of us in our personal prayer, but it also comes to us in the actions and the charity and the love of others. We should always stay humble, keep our eyes open and our arms open to those around us, because we never want to rob someone of the ability to be of service to us.
1: Wow.
0: We never want to rob someone of being the ability of having the ability to be Jesus Christ for us.
1: Wow. That's really powerful. It flies in the face of a lot of, I think, what our society pushes for. But I do think that it is so fundamentally important to the life of a Christian. Father Ryan Brady with us. Give us a call at 888-914-9149. Let's take a phone call from Bob calling in from Reno, Nevada. Good morning, Bob, and welcome to The Inner Life.
2: Good morning. Returning Catholic, I'm just going on 15 or 20 Eucharist now, had first confession in 35 years, and
1: wow.
2: I want to do this right, you know, this time. I have questions. I don't want to waste a lot of time here. Is I have a sister that lives here, 84 years old, and she has an extreme gambling problem, and is kind of turned into a real kind of atheist. I don't think she's an atheist. We grew up Methodist. We went to church till we were, and she's a wonderful woman in her way, but she's just, you know, we'll drive around the casino parking lot on Sundays if she even goes on Sunday, and she'll go to church, get out of here, go to church, you know, kind of almost like mocking people that go to church. Okay, see what I'm up against. So
0: yes, sometimes we resort to mocking out of fear, right? Sometimes we're afraid of the medicine that will cure us of our sickness, and that might be what's going on here. Not just in your sister, but in some people, we're afraid of living without that thing that we suffer from. It may sound strange. Why would I want to suffer from this thing? Why would I want to suffer from this ailment or this addiction or what have you? But what happens is it's become so much a part of our life, we wouldn't know what life would be like without the thing that we are suffering from. And without being with that thing, even though it's a great burden, it's fearful. And then we begin to sometimes mock those things, which are the medicines which can heal us from this extraordinary burden, because even though it is a burden, we're afraid to be without it. I think of St. Cajetan, a great saint who is also the patron saint of those who are gamblers. Camillus de Lellis, a great and holy saint, actually a contemporary of Cajetan. He was a man who was addicted to gambling. And then through recovery from that addiction, he became a saint. But there has to be a point where courage takes over, the compassion of others breaks through, the light of Christ shines through the darkness of addiction or suffering, and we realize that something even greater beyond our suffering is prepared for us by God. And through that breakthrough, even if it's just a little fissure of light, you know, God can open that more and more to provide healing, to provide strength, and to realize that God gives us the opportunity of two lives in one lifetime if we are to overcome that thing which is burdening us and breaking us down.
1: So persevering in his Christian life, in his Christian witness, and calling upon these saints, perhaps, that's what I understand that you're saying. This is what Bob needs to continue to do and to model for in the life of his sister, yeah?
0: Yeah, I'd say, Bob, you know, continue to pray for her. Continue to look out for her. Continue to show her the happiness that you are living in freedom, right? And in the arms of Christ, and guide her back to that, right? You will need to persevere just as she will, right? But one day at a time, beginning again and again, God's grace will begin to chip away at that fear of recovery, the fear of freedom, and allow her to just really embrace it and live in it. Don't forget that there are great programs out there all over the world for people who suffer from addiction. So, you know, maybe you can help her find a Gamblers Anonymous kind of program somewhere in Reno. In Reno, I'm sure there's many. You know, I hope and I pray for her, and I pray for you, Bob, as well.
1: Yeah, very good. Bob, thank you for the call. God bless you, brother, and all these continued days, as Father said, one day at a time. Yeah. Let's do that. Let's take upon ourselves the way to be compassionate in that day, in that way, each and every day. Talking about compassion today with Father Ryan Brady as our spiritual director, taking your comments and questions at 888-914-9149. Give us a testimony of when you had compassion or someone had compassion on you. 888-914-9149. 888-914-9149. We'll be back right after the short break. Stay with us.
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2: 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Back to the phones we go. Let's go to Melissa calling in from Denver, Colorado. Good morning, Melissa, and welcome.
3: Good morning. I'm glad this topic came up. I'm kind of in a struggle right now, just questioning myself whether I approach things correctly, but trying to figure out the difference. I'm a compassionate person, put it that way. I think I try to help people in need. I'm happy to listen to their troubles and stuff, but whenever people start kind of, if you want to say, breaking the rules, but doing things that the church or Jesus say are wrong, and I might speak to that wrong, and then I'm rejected, how do you work those two together? Because I feel there's lack of compassion towards me right now. I'm kind of, again, in a sort of a family situation where nobody realizes. I don't know how to explain it, but they're kind of doing things that are not necessarily according to the law. And so I want to help them understand, but if I speak it, then I'm condemned. See what I, does that make sense?
4: Yes. Melissa, thanks for first and thank you for calling, because this is a struggle many people have. First and foremost, we want people to live the way that the church longs for them to live, because that's really the ultimate freedom that we can live in. Now, how do we help them get to that point? Because so often, people who may be living a good life or a happy life can live an even better life or an even happier life and a more grace-filled life by getting rid of what needs to be getting rid of and adding what needs to be added so that we can live in harmony with the church and live to an even greater degree of holiness. Now, when we ask people to put away things or to do away with things that are harmful to them, that are contrary to faith and morals, it's very hard for them to hear that. Fraternal correction is one of the most difficult things that we'll ever do. We then need to lead that correction with charity, with love, right? When we try to correct people, their first thing they'll say is, don't judge me. Judge not, lest you be judged, right? But we need to let them know, I'm not judging you or condemning you. I'm not trying to, place myself in a superior position than you. But I do come to you out of love. I do come to you out of a place of genuine care and charity. And I don't judge you. I don't judge your soul. I don't judge your disposition on life. But I do want to help you move into a place where God can help you. Often that requires a discreet conversation or even a private conversation. And often it takes time. It takes time to have these conversations. And the approach that we have allows someone's heart to warm up. Very often when we provide someone correction, even out of compassion, it doesn't happen with the snap of fingers that things change. Right? But continue to love, continue to show compassion, continue to pray for them, and then remind them that you're praying for them. And that's empathy, right? But then when the time comes to make the corrections and to help them walk into a place that is healthier for them, we're living a compassionate way.
2: I really appreciate that response too, Father. And it seems to me, like you said at the outset, that many people face this very same situation, Melissa. So I am grateful that you called in and presented it as well. And it seems to me, too, this might be a good point to bring up the fact that compassion, we might tend to think of it as a feeling, as we might be more inclined, as we said earlier, to reach out to somebody that we have feelings for in a certain way, that we, again, we see on a regular basis. There are people that are in our lives. But it seems to me that compassion needs to be an expression of love, which is an action of the will and can be guided by feelings, but we don't need to have those feelings in order to be compassionate, I guess is what I'm getting to. Is that right?
4: So I would like to say that we should have compassion and empathy, right? And our heart should be in it, because without our heart, compassion is just duty at best or pity at worst. So we want to have our hearts filled with compassion, filled with empathy, so that we do these things out of love. Frankly, we're better as brothers and sisters in Christ. We're better than frankly pitying people, because we love them, right? We're called to love friend, family, and stranger alike. And when we do love the way that Christ calls us to love, all that we do is done with an emotion of care and an emotion of love, which leads to compassion and which leads to empathy. And it changes the way we do things. For example, 1 hour from now, actually, at Mount Olivet Cemetery, right down the street from my church here, there will be a number of high school students, a number of lay people, a number of politicians even, a number of community members that will all gather at the cemetery and bury the indigent. We are there to bury people who died in Cook County and haven't been claimed by friends or family or loved ones.
2: Mm.
4: The majority, we don't know their name. We don't know their birth date. We don't know their story. We don't know their history. Some of them, they don't even know the day that this person died. They have been unclaimed, but they are not unloved. And right. we, as a people, we have love for them. So we bury them with great dignity and respect. It's really one of the corporal works of mercy, and that's what God calls us to, right, is to care for all people with love. Now, some people might say, well, who cares about these people? Nobody's claimed them, nobody loved them, nobody whatever. What does that have to do with me? Well, it has everything to do with us. These are our brothers and sisters. These are our friends on the journey towards heaven. And even though we never knew them, we can grow in compassion for them and refine our hearts, strengthen our hearts to be who God calls us to be, as we do for friend and stranger alike.
2: Amen. What a beautiful story, Father. Father Ryan Brady is with us as our spiritual director today, talking about compassion. Would love to know what compassion you have experienced in your life. How have you seen compassion embodied to you by another? Give us a call and let us know at 888-914-9149, or ask your questions of how you be compassionate toward others. 888-914-9149 or innerlife@relevantradio.com. I'm curious, too, about when we go to exhibit compassion for someone, when we're expressing compassion for someone, how do we avoid, and maybe this is something akin to Melissa's question, but how do we avoid coming across as condescending, perhaps judgmental, like you mentioned with Melissa's call, that can be a knee-jerk reaction of a lot of people. But at the same time, how do we, in humility, express compassion for another?
4: Well, you touched on it in the word humility. We have to let people know that this is rooted in charity. But there's also the right time and the right place. You know, there is a time to offer some form of compassion. There's also time to stay silent, because there might be a time where the person's not ready to receive. And there might be some time where you're not ready to give, because there may be some sort of frustration in us. So what we want to do is make sure that we're in a prayerful place to offer the compassion that we are called to give. As I mentioned, you know, compassion without heart or emotion, it's a duty at best. And right. It's more than simply a duty. It's an act of love. So we need to place ourselves in a place to see God in that person who suffers, right? Where we look to, you know, Mary at the foot of the cross, looking upon her son, with compassion, suffering with her son, but she was there with John the Evangelist as well. When we can find ourselves at the foot of the cross with Mary, ourselves looking at Jesus and seeing that person who needs our compassion, we're in a good place to make that compassionate gesture or act. But we also need to realize that sometimes someone's not ready to receive it. So we need to be at the right place at the right time. But also, we may not necessarily be in the right place in the right spot to give it as well. So we pray well to put ourselves in a place to give compassion that's not condescending, that is not flippant, that is not, an offensive way to those who are receiving it.
2: Sure, right. I love the idea of tying in when you said we place ourselves at the foot of the cross, which of course is made available to us most poignantly in the Holy Sacrifice of the Mass, that it's a representation of our Lord and his suffering, and that we can enter into that suffering at each and every Mass. But then we see that part of being sent forth from that Mass is to then, as we've shared in the sufferings of Christ, so now we also share in the sufferings of those around us as we're sent forth into the world. It seems like there's a great sacramental tie-in there.
4: Mm-hmm. We have a great tragedy in the area where someone has died in a horrible situation, and the mother of this person feels helpless. And she keeps saying, well, what am I supposed to do? What can I give to my son? What am I able to do for my son? And I said, the greatest gift that you can give him is now the only gift that you can give him, and that is the Holy Sacrifice of the Mass, to be remembered in the Holy Sacrifice of the Mass. And at the foot of the cross, we are all there, right? We are all there offering our compassion, not just to that man who died, but also to his mother. And then we also place Jesus. We place Jesus, who is at the cross, right? We place Jesus at the foot of that mother so that he can offer his heart to hers and help her heal through compassion as well.
2: Yeah, love it. Speaking of sacraments, Miles, who's listening in Wisconsin Rapids, Wisconsin, on 93.9 FM, WMA, writes in, and he writes that back in 1977, Father Noah Casey and I met in Father Casey's office for him to offer counsel and spiritual direction. When I poured out to him words of my suffering, he immediately dropped to his knees and embraced me. He said, I don't recall what I divulged, but I recall his compassion. That was in a seminary operated by Benedictines, so I was in contact with many priests, and Father Noah's one act has caused me to recall Father Noah far before the others. May God rest his soul. Wow, so what a great example of compassion, and perhaps in times of spiritual direction, and in the confessional, for that matter, maybe compassion being expressed to us in and through our experiences in the confessional.
4: Miles hit on something that's extraordinarily important, is that all these years later, he doesn't remember what he needed compassion for.
2: Oh, yeah.
4: But he does remember the love that he received from Jesus through Father Noah. Right, the things that we suffer with are fleeting in the big picture, because we are born, called to be born to eternity with our Lord, where there is no suffering, there is no death. And Jesus longs to free us from these temporary things through compassion, through love, and he does it with these incredible moments of grace, love, mercy, kindness, and then compassion overwhelms to the point that the suffering is forgotten. And if it's not forgotten in this world, it'll be forgotten in the world to come.
2: Amen.
4: So Jesus longs to free us, and in this instance of real romantic and beautiful compassion, what's forgotten is the difficulty that led to the compassion in the first place. And that's a real victory, not just for Miles, but for Father Noah and for Christ himself.
2: Amen. Amen. Miles, thank you for writing that in. Great, great testimony. We are taking your testimonies today of compassion. When have you had an experience of compassion? Somebody's embodied compassion toward you, suffered along with you, entered into that. What effect did it have on your spiritual life? Give us a call. We'd love to hear from you at 888-914-9149. Again, 888-914-9149, or email in, as Miles did, innerlife@relevantradio.com. Got more of The Inner Life coming up after this short break. We'll be right back.
0: The only thing that doctors have to report are abortion pill cases, deaths. They don't have to report injuries. And so we don't even know how many women are being injured every year by these very, very strong chemical drugs.
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5: Hello, this is Bishop Terry LaValle of the Diocese of Ogdensburg. 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
2: 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I'm Deacon Patrick Conley. My thanks to Thomas Engesser, our producer, Tim Hine on the phones for us today, and to our spiritual director, Father Ryan Brady, pastor of St. Christina Parish on the southwest side of Chicago, and citywide chaplain to the nearly 5,000 members of the Chicago Fire Department. Compassion is such a, it's always a timely topic, but it's such a needed element in our world today. And as we find ourselves in the midst of partisanship and division and all these things that tear us apart. And as you said very early in the program, Father, that compassion brings us together. I am aware, though, that as diverse as the children of God are, there may be multiple ways of expressing compassion and not just one particular way. Maybe let's talk some about that. Where can we see different ways of expressing compassion?
4: Yes, certainly, Deacon Patrick. I'll never get tired of saying that, by the way.
2: Thank you.
4: But, you know, you had mentioned Mother Teresa, and my mic was still down, and I'm grateful for it because I kind of chortled out of laughter. She is just an an incredible example of compassion in a very dramatic and beautiful way. But she was also stern and strong in her desire for people to live in the truth. Mm. Right? So she was able to make correction, kind of like what Melissa from Denver was struggling with, how to make correction, but with charity and with love. So Mother Teresa did it with an incredible way, and she disarmed people with her love. Right? She allowed people to listen to her through her great charitable acts of love and compassionate acts of love. But there's, Maximilian Kolbe, a great example, a martyr for charity in giving his life and offering his life so that another man could live. I think of Father Willie Doyle, a World War I chaplain with Irish regiments in the British Army. He ran out into no man's land to pull men back into safety, and he lost his life trying to save theirs. Wow. He was known for his compassion to everyone, irrespective of their nationality or origin. There was great dissension and disagreement between the Irish and the British at that time, and both Irish and British loved him. But so did the Germans. Some of the POWs would speak with Father Doyle, and he was known for his deep love for them. Now, here's another example that's much less dramatic and will never be recorded in the annals of history. But I was once an employee at Catholic Charities, and day in and day out, I would go from the office downtown out for lunch and back again, or out for a walk and back again. And there was a woman who would sit there, and she was there for our dinner program, and she would wait for the moment where they would come in and have dinner. And she was mute. She couldn't speak. And she would sit there, and she had these big, beautiful eyes. They were bright blue, captivating eyes. And the first time I saw them was when she was sitting on the bench, and she had her head down, and I walked past, and I says, "Excuse me." And she looked up at me, and I just said, "Hello." I recognized that she was on that bench every day. So I would come by, and I said hello to her. So now at that same time every day, she would see me coming. And she would smile and wave, and I would say hello, I don't know what it was about her, but this was many, many years ago, and I still remember those big, beautiful blue eyes, and I mean bright blue eyes, captivating. I remember just saying hello, and you know what's funny is she offered compassion to me when I needed it in those days that I was down. Mm-hmm. But I think that we found in each other, we never spoke a word to each other. I don't know her name still to this day, but I think we found in each other a place and a source of compassion when we needed it most. When I needed someone to smile at me, I knew where to go. And then in the streets of Chicago, I'd see her in other places throughout the day or throughout the week, and she saw me and remembered me as that person who said hello, and she had this big, beautiful smile too, and she would smile and wave and nod at me. And it's an incredible way of showing compassion. More so than empathy. I could have walked past and felt bad for her and left it at that. And she could have seen me and said, "Whatever, guy," and just moved on. But the two of us were moved to do something about it, and we built a relationship of compassion, even though we were, I guess the world would say, strangers. So what we do can be a big, broad gesture. It could be a continued act throughout life, like it is in Mother Teresa and her work for the poor. Or it can be just a simple act of generosity to bring people together, right? We live in a world where we talk about thoughts and prayers a lot. You know, something happens and people will say, "Oh, my thoughts and prayers are with you," or they'll type it on the Facebook message board or on the Instagram or the Twitter.
2: Right.
4: And then some people begin to mock that. "Oh, thoughts and prayers. Well, no, those are important. Those are important expressions of empathy. And I think our Christian faith calls us to take it even a step further, and out of compassion to suffer with by giving of something of ourselves in addition to our thoughts and prayers. Hmm. How can we make our thoughts and prayers felt in that person's heart? How can we alleviate their suffering by going a step further and being at the foot of the cross with them?
2: The commonality that I hear between the story of you and this woman with these big, beautiful eyes and the simple exchange of hello and a wave, and something like the story of Mother Teresa, where she gave her life for the people that she served, the connection that I see there, Father, is that there seems to be at root of all expressions of compassion a recognizing of the innate dignity of the other person. What would you say?
4: Yeah, you know, sometimes if you're to speak to someone who's homeless or out on the street or what have you, and you ask their name, they brighten up. They feel like it's the greatest of things. And they'll tell you sometimes, you know, people have been walking by all day. People have been walking by all year. People have been walking by all week. And some may say hello, most ignore me, but none ever ask my name. Mm. Right? They were given that name by God and by their parents, and there's dignity in that. There's a humanity in that. And right, I think that's what's really missing, not just in our care for the poor or in the care for those who are suffering, but in our recognition of each other. We tend to dehumanize people, and then we lose the ability to have compassion for them, right? Even, you know, whether it's political parties that are the opposite of ours or people that we may not like in the neighborhood or the community or people that we may or may not like at work, you know, the bosses or some nameless person downtown or what have you. But if we remember that that person has a name, that person has parents or children, that person has inherent dignity given them by God, then we begin to open our hearts, not just to empathy, but compassion. And we begin to open our hearts to receive and to give God's love for those people. Mm. And then we just live happier. We do live happier because we are brought together with that understanding of being brothers and sisters in Christ Jesus and sons and daughters of the same God and Father.
2: We've got just over 2 minutes before we wrap up the show and ask for your blessing, Father. And I'm wondering if in that time you can lay out a little bit of an encouragement for anyone, any of us who desire to grow in our practice of compassion and grow in our ability to recognize in others that dignity that we were just talking about and be moved by that into offering to share in their suffering as well. So any words of advice, of things that we can incorporate perhaps to a greater degree into our lives to make us more compassionate and therefore more like our Lord?
4: Yeah, I would say first and foremost, pray well. Right? And when you're not praying well, persevere. Right? Pick up the Gospels and read the accounts of Jesus feeding the multitude, you know, in Matthew 15, healing the sick. Raising the dead. I mentioned the grieving widow and Nain earlier this afternoon or this morning. These stories are out here in the Gospels for us to be moved by them. Right? So pray well with them. Pray well with the life of Jesus. And then don't miss the stirrings of your heart. When you're in a good spiritual condition, God will continue to stir things in your heart and to move you in a way that you may not understand. I have no idea what prompted me to say hello to that woman that morning, but I did. And it led to many blessings and many graces that all these years later, I'm still counting. So, you know, don't miss the stirrings in your heart. Pray well, persevere. But also don't forget prudence, the time to begin to offer compassion. The time may not be right always because it needs to be received, right? So pray for the willingness of those around you who need compassion, who need service, who need love. Pray for them to have the willingness to receive it as well.
2: Mm-hmm. And can we also pray for us to be prompted by the Holy Spirit in particular situations? Let me know, Holy Spirit, when I am meant to be compassionate, if you want me to show compassion to someone else.
4: Amen. You know, the Holy Spirit will be our guide. You know, Thérèse of Lisieux called prayer a surge of the heart. We can say, Holy Spirit, open my heart and move it forward to the place that it needs to be. Put that person who needs my compassion in my life today. And then put those people whom I need compassion from, put them in my life too.
2: Exactly, right. It's the give and take of compassion. It's the beautiful life that the Lord has constructed for us here, a life that is together. Father Ryan Brady, so grateful for your time that you've spent with us. Thank you for being with us. May we ask one more thing of you, and before we let you go, and that is your blessing, please.
4: Certainly, and may we all recognize the love that Jesus Christ has for us from his Sacred Heart and the love we have for one another. And may Almighty God bless each and every one of you this day and all your days in the name of the Father, and of the Son, and of the Holy Spirit.
2: Amen. receiving compassion, friends. Wow. And being able to give it as well. That's a high calling. Listen again at relevantradio.com/innerlife and tune in tomorrow for how to become a saint through the lens of...

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1: From EWTN News Nightly in Washington, D.C., I'm Veronica Dudo with an EWTN News Link. President Donald Trump is scheduled to meet with NATO Secretary General in the Oval Office in an effort to make his allies more involved in the Iran war and boost their military spending. This comes as Mark Rutte says European nations are ready to contribute more to NATO. Residents in parts of Virginia are cleaning up after powerful storms tore off roofs, downed trees, and left many without power. Flooding also hit Massachusetts, stranding vehicles. Meanwhile, crews battle wildfires in the West, including Utah. Pope Leo XIV reflects on the liturgy of the Eucharist, saying the Eucharist teaches us to adopt the lifestyle of the Lord Jesus. He encouraged the faithful to draw from the source of divine life. I'm Veronica Dudo with EWTN News Nightly. Join us tonight.
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4: I'm going to give you some bad news. 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
4: Whoever that girl is, I like her. Whoever she is. By the way, Andrew, why don't you edit out what she says, wise advice, and then because she says, hopefully. I just called in to get some advice. There. Then you don't have to say hopefully after that because the advice could be good or bad. It doesn't matter. But because she qualified it, rather top-heavy, I think, with wise, then she had to say hopefully. And I pretty much agree with her. Thank you for joining me here on The Doctor Is In. I am delighted to be able to do this program. Years and years and years and years, I was in secular media, and I always thought, wouldn't it be great to host my own program? And it never happened. And it was great. I think that, because it didn't happen, allowed me to be here with you. And this is really, although I didn't know it then, this is really where I would want to be. As a matter of fact, all right, kind of an aside. Oh, well, let me give you the number first, and then I'll just give you kind of an inside baseball look. 877-573-7825. That's the number to call to get onto the program if you have a question about something in your life, some circumstance. Not going to do therapy here. Not going to diagnose. Certainly not going to comment on if you're seeing a therapist. That's not going to happen. But we can educate. Give a few ideas, a few thoughts, something to ponder between the two of us. You can also call in to help somebody else. You can call in to have a generic question, something you don't understand about psychology, or maybe even the faith, or how faith intersects psychology. Also, some people call in just because they have an insight, and they'd like to share it. And I welcome your insights. I take notes on them, gather them all up, and put them in books, make a lot of money. And I just want to say thank you for that. Okay. I used to do the national shows a lot. Way back. Oprah multiple times and Jenny Jones, CBS This Morning, Scott Ross Primetime, Family Channel, all those shows. And, okay, it was fun, but it's certainly not anything that was rewarding like what I'm able to do now with you. The last show I did, now don't gasp at this, was Jerry Springer. Ray, you're going to dive that low? Wait. At one time, Springer was a magazine format. He dealt with legitimate topics. The last show I was on, I got a call from the producers, and they said, we would like you to co-host with Jerry. I was excited. I thought, oh, man, this is great. Co-host? It's like a dream come true. What's the topic? Teenagers. Disrespectful teenagers. I said, wow. And that's right in my strike zone. That's right down the middle. A slow curve. Well, what happened was it turned into a brawl. Jerry Springer brawl. I didn't get involved with it. I just stood back. And at one point in the break, the producer comes running up to me. Ray, jump in, jump in. I said, this is a street fight. I'm not going to jump in on a street fight. So, given all that, it was the last time I did that. And I thought my days of being involved with any kind of, I would say, talk shows were over. And then I got to be on Catholic Media. So I'm delighted to be here with you. 877-573-7825, 877-57-EQUAL is the number to call to get on to the program. I wrote a book called Taught by Ten. A little bit about how I learned from my own children some of the things that I picked up being a father and what they taught me. I learned something. I was not going to allow my teenagers to set the rules on my affection to them. In other words, if in fact, you know what? Can you hear that, Andrew? Can you hear that background noise? He's done it. Okay, so you're not hearing any background noise? Good. I'm hearing this background noise, and I just don't want it to infiltrate here, because

0: bleacher seats up into the bleachers. And I'd wait for the right moment. Didn't want to interrupt anything. I'd go down on the floor right there by the bench. And I'd grab Petey. I'd hug him. And I'd kiss him on the neck. I'm Italian, so we do. I'd kiss him. And you have to encourage him. You can't, if you're a parent and they're a little nervous about the whole thing, you got to encourage him. So I said, Petey, try not to stink the joint out. He'd laugh. I'd laugh. And I'd kiss him. And I could hear a collective gasp from some of the parents sitting in the nearby bleachers thinking, what is he doing? He's breaking every teenage rule. What is he doing? Look at his kid. Is his kid ill at ease? He doesn't seem to be ill at ease. I asked Petey later. Petey, that bother you when I do that? He said, would it make any difference, Dad? I said, no. I said, you're not going to tell me when I can hug you and when I can't. That's not going to happen. He told me later, a couple of his buddies came up to him and said, I wish my dad would do that. Gentlemen, you got kids? And those kids realize that your standards are higher than their friends' parents' standards. They look around them at the culture and they see, wow, my parents are raising me very differently. They got a lot higher standards, a lot higher expectations. They supervise more closely. Okay. Then make sure you show them a whole lot of affection. Because that speaks so loudly. It says, this is not my way or the highway, kid. This is because I love you so much. That kind of affection, especially from dads, is so critical. Even to their young daughters, they got to know their dad is protecting them. Their dad's right beside them. One of the books that I have is called Family Faith Under Fire, and the cover is one of the, I think, one of my favorite covers. It shows a dad with a shield, handing a bouquet of flowers to his little daughter, and the shield is behind him, protecting him and his daughter from these lightning bolts that are being flung, supposedly, by the culture at large. Dad's protecting the little daughter. Nothing speaks more loudly than affection. And do not allow your children to decide when and where you are allowed to be affectionate. But Dr. Ray, it embarrasses them. Well, then they're going to have to get used to being embarrassed. Because I will not show affection to my children simply because they say, this is not the time and place, Dad. Don't do this. One other thing. You know what I noticed? This is a peer-dominated rule. Among homeschoolers, I have found they are much, much less resistant to a parent showing affection to them in public, especially the older kids. It is more the peer group notions in a public school setting or a private school setting that dictate, ooh, don't let your parents do that, ooh. You got high standards. Show a lot of affection. I'm Dr. Ray. 877-573-7825. 877-57-EQUAL. That is the number to call to get out of the program. I very much want to hear from you. Thank you for joining me.
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0: some things are better left unsaid. I do. And usually that's right after I've said them. All right, got a lot of calls up there. I want to get to you, so I thank you for your patience, and I'm going to get to all of you. Jeff from Rockford, Illinois. Hi, Jeff.
1: Hey, Dr. A, how are you? And thank you for taking my call.
0: Sure.
1: We have a mutual friend named Rose, and I've actually sat at a dinner with you and talked with you, so I...
0: Wait a minute. Rose Malavolti?
1: Well, I didn't want to say her last name because this is on the open net, but yeah, we can say that.
0: Well, Rose is a sweetheart. She has 18 kids. I think 15 of them are adopted, right?
1: Yes, that's, I've been over there many times and done stuff with Al, and yeah, they're a great family. And so my wife used to get a lot of homeschool advice from her. We have 10 kids ourselves. And the youngest is adopted, so that's what I'm calling about.
0: You see, Jeff, Rose with her 18 kids would look at you with your 10 and say, well, Jeff, that's a nice start.
1: No, yeah, and I'm an underachiever, and that's the way I tell people, yeah, it's a good start. 10 kids is a good start. So the youngest is adopted from my older daughter, and we haven't told her. And I wanted to call many times, but and so finally she found out about a month ago. She was snooping through all the documents for different, you know, titles, and it was in there. I just didn't feel it was time for the. I asked the Holy Spirit, when should I tell her? You tell me. And he hadn't told me yet, so I didn't tell her. And the other kids were like, you got to tell her. It's going to be a catastrophe. Well, it wasn't that big a deal, but. One of the kids at school had told her that she's, you know, the reason she's adopted is because her other mother didn't want her.
0: Oh, yeah. That's what they always say.
1: You know, of course, I told you that we're homeschooled, so that was her older sister told her that.
0: Mm-hmm.
1: So, you know how young girls can be. And I told her, well, hold on. She was very upset. Came to me and told her what the older sister had said. And I said, well, first off, we're stuck with those kids that we had. But we actually picked you. Like, we went to the car lot.
0: We're stuck. We're stuck. Had no choice.
1: They were thrust upon us. And so we actually picked you like we pick a car. And that's a car we're happy with. And we're happy to have you.
0: You didn't tell her she was a 1962 Falcon, did you?
1: No, it was more like a 69 or a 68 Firebird.
0: Ooh, and, sweet.
1: And see, she knows, the kids all know classic cars. So she understood what picking a car meant instead of just getting it. Well, everything has kind of gone really smooth since then. And I'm wondering, okay, teenage girls, or in fact, the rest of the family doesn't know that she knows yet. It's just been too easy. It seems like there's going to be a shoe's going to drop. Am I doing the right stuff? She did ask on Mother's Day, should she call her sister mother and tell her a happy Mother's Day? She asked my wife, and my wife said, well, if you do that, you can take all your stuff and go move in with her.
0: Oh, why would your wife say that?
1: Because... Two, it was very offensive that you don't think of me as your mother, that you've always thought of me as your mother.
0: Well, first of all, it's a bit of a shock to this young lady to hear this. So you gotta count on the fact that she's gonna be reacting somewhat emotionally to this. All right, that's not a problem. A couple of things. Did she ask why you delayed in telling her?
1: No. Huh. Well, she just brought it up to my wife. My wife said, we're not going to discuss this. We're not going to talk about it every day, you know, every hour. This is just what happened, and we adopted you, and in fact, she's lived in our house since she was a week old.
0: Okay. Let's do some exploring. First of all, ask her. You do it because it sounds like your wife is really going to personalize this whole thing. You know, I've been mom all these years. Now, all of a sudden, you're going to look around for another mother. and your wife's taking this as a major slap in the face. Okay. So you're probably the one to go to your daughter and say, honey, you most likely got a whole bunch of questions to ask me. Ask away. Ask away. I'll give you the best answers I can. I'll be as straight and honest with you as I can. Okay, why did my sister not keep me? And then you can explain. Well, obviously, she didn't have a dad for you. It was a situation that was difficult in her life. And we said we wanted to give you a home with a mom and a dad who loved you and who could take care of you. And that's why we did this. Why didn't you tell me? Well, we probably could have told you earlier, but we just decided we're going to wait for the time to do it. I prayed about it. I didn't feel moved to do it. And I plead guilty. I could have told you earlier. It wasn't something that I was going to keep from you the rest of your life. So answer all of her questions. Now, if she says, I want to talk to my sister, you're going to have to sit down with your wife and say, I'm voting to allow her to talk with her sister. There's no way I'm going to kick her out. Of my 10 adopted kids, I had 3 that wanted to, when they got to a certain age, seek out a birth parent. 2 of them immediately left that idea go when they found out this, sadly, the shape their birth parent was in. But one child right now who still has contact with her birth parent doesn't see me and her mother as not her parents. We are her parents. Okay, this is the woman who gave her birth. And so I think that's something for you to navigate with your daughter. She'll come to see you guys as mom and dad. My guess would be, Jeff, she might not be saying a whole lot about this because she doesn't really know how to digest it yet. What's it all mean?
2: Right.
0: You know? And you got to know that when some kid at school told her, you know, she just didn't want to keep you, she may not believe that fully, but it probably nags at her.
2: Right.
0: All right. Okay. So that'd be my direction on that, my friend.
1: Okay. I mean, okay. And what Father told us, he said, we asked him, what should we do? He said, this baby needs a mother and a father. And that's almost exactly verbatim of what you said just now. And that's the way we've always looked at it, as this kid needs the best start they can have with a mom and a dad. So thank you. Thank you, Dr. Phil. Dr. Ray. Sorry, I was watching one of your videos and you were talking about Dr. Phil, that they took him over you, which was a crying shame.
0: Those bums.
1: that Oprah took him instead of you.
0: I could have been a multi-gazillionaire, but I wouldn't be here with you guys, so I think I'd rather be with you guys. But I could be a multi-gazillionaire and be with you guys. I'd be kind of the best of both, you know.
1: Well, maybe you're a 100-aire, so that's cool.
0: How'd you know?
1: I suspected.
0: This is Catholic media. I am a $10 heir.
1: Well, I figured you probably tithe, so then I didn't think you had much money. So,
0: all righty, my friend. Yeah, I want to do the Old Testament, because the Old Testament is 10%. The New Testament is 50% when our Lord says, well, if you got two coats, give one to the other. So, okie doke. Thank you. Thank you, Jeff.
1: Thank you.
0: I'll talk to you. Bye. Andrew. Give me a break here. Let me take care of this background noise. I know it's a hard break, but can you play some music or something? I can't. I'd yell at the guy, but he wouldn't hear me because he's mowing. Do you believe this? This is in broadcast turf. This is disrespect. Think about this. Now, I know where I am. They know that this show. You got music? Play it. I'll be back in about 30 seconds.

0: Okay. Well, it's good that you let music is me playing the organ anyway. All right, talk about. I tell you, I get no respect. I tell you what. All right, a lot of great calls up there, and I got time. Let me go to. Oh, boy, some heavies up there. Let's go to Kevin from Saginaw, Michigan, Ave Maria Radio. Hello, Kevin.
1: Hi, Dr. Ray. How are you doing?
0: What'd she accuse you of?
1: So 21-year-old daughter. I have three daughters. I listen to you daily. I read your books. I know your position on, you know, a lot of things. Been listening to you for years. Even was in your live studio audience in Ann Arbor.
0: We had to remove you. I remember that. We had to remove you.
1: Yeah. Yeah. 21 years old. She wrote me a note in 2022, said she was struggling psychologically and was seeing a shrink and was on medication. And in December of 24, she writes me another note and says that I'm a terrible, evil man and I'll never touch her again. And I asked my wife, I thought she was referring to, we never spanked our kids, never. I wanted to, but we didn't. But no, she accused me of sexually abusing her. And
0: what?
1: And the shrink has planted this into her head through some type of memory regression therapy. And I heard your show one day where you had a couple other psychologists or psychiatrists with you, and they were suggesting how this was manifested in the 70s and 80s and 90s on how they were educating. But so anyways, my daughter has made the decision of abandoning me. Wow. And I know how you've said, you know, let them know you love them but give them that last message. My daughter is going to be leaving in August for Italy for a master's program for a year. And then she's supposed to come back home and go to law school after that.
0: Stay there, Kevin. That's a heartbreak. We're going to talk about this. You stay right there, my friend. This is Dr. Ray.

0: What is the significance of the anointing oil or chrism during the administration of confirmation? According to the Catholic Catechism, when a Christian is thus anointed, he is marked with a permanent spiritual seal. Anointing in biblical times was rich with symbolism. Oil is a sign of abundance and joy. It cleanses and limbers the body. It is a sign of healing. Think of it being administered to cuts and bruises. It gives radiant beauty and strength. All these features of oil are present in the sacramental life. The pre-baptismal anointing with the oil of catechumens signifies cleansing and strengthening. Anointing the sick signifies healing and comfort. In confirmation and holy orders, the post-baptismal anointing with sacred chrism denotes consecration. This is Peggy Stanton, and this has been the Order of Malta's Minute with the Catechism.
1: Christ is the answer with Father John Ricardo.
2: We just did our parish mission a couple weeks ago now, and I suggested that in the course of the mission that we do something like a little mini spiritual assessment of our lives. I don't have to show this to anybody, but a great chance for us just to, with real honesty, just between us and Jesus, ask ourselves some questions. First question, given the fact that half of Catholics don't think God is even personal, would be to ask ourselves that. Do I think God is personal? And then to ask myself, do I think a relationship with Jesus is possible? Do I have a relationship with Jesus? And if so, what's it look like? And then perhaps a little bit more awkwardly or painfully, to ask Jesus, from his perspective, what's the friendship that we have with him look like? How would he describe our friendship with him? That might be a hard conversation to have.
3: I got a new book coming up. A book about reverse psychology. Our marketing strategy. Don't buy it. I'm talking to Kevin from Saginaw, Michigan. He is not the first one that I've talked to in my career who shared with me that they have been accused through a repressed memory of committing some egregious act against a daughter who is now a young adult and who remembered this happening through therapy. Kevin, you still there?
4: Yes, Dr. A.
3: Sir, I have to qualify this by saying, obviously, I can't know that you're innocent. I can't know that. I can deal with this from a perspective of repressed memories are incredibly unreliable. They oftentimes are iatrogenic, which is a fancy name for meaning doctor-caused, depending upon the kind of questions that a therapist asks, depending upon perhaps even hypnotic regression. These things can be teased out that never happened. If it has never happened to you, sir, I am tragically sorry. This just, I can't find enough words to say how angry I can get with therapists who maybe in their good intentions don't have a respect for the unreliable or the questionable validity of repressed memories. The research has come out and essentially said, bottom line is this: if you had an ugly trauma in your life, you are far more likely to remember it than to repress it and go on and then have it pulled out at some point. Now, all that said, I'm going to assume that your daughter is completely convinced that all this happened. Not even a doubt in her mind.
4: Well, yeah, I mean, God knows it's false, and I know it's false. My wife knows it's false, and my other two daughters know it's false. But yet, they, you know, I'm in her four-page note she wrote me. She said she never wanted to talk to me again, and if I loved her, I would respect her, respect that. And So, since December 9th of 2024, I have not even talked to her. She graduated from the university I work at. I watched her walk across the stage. She wouldn't even look at me. And so before she makes this monumental move to go to Italy for her year, I just thought, should I do one last thing, some type of outreach or communication to her or not? Just let it, all I can do is pray about it every day. There's nothing else I can do.
3: First time around, did you more or less say, I didn't do this, there's no way I would ever do something like that, your mom knows it, your sisters know it, it didn't happen? Did you make it so explicitly clear?
4: Yeah, I've told, I communicated to her that my friends, my relatives, my sister, know that, but I was told that I shouldn't be confrontatious about it with her.
3: Well, you weren't. You basically said, I didn't do it. You left out accusing her. How dare you say this to me, you ungrateful little brat? No, you didn't do any of that.
4: Yeah. No.
3: I think at this point you leave her alone. Because I think right now, okay. I'm only speculating that if she's still raw about all this, that you're attempting to reconvince her again, just going to make her mad. Now, here's my question. Does she have contact with your wife and your daughters?
4: Oh, yeah. So I could spend two more of your shows telling you the black cloud that's hanging over my head these days. But, no, my wife, after she graduated her undergrad in last May, my wife moved her back into our family home and has even got her a job where my wife works. And so she has regular ongoing communication with my wife and my other one of my other daughters. My middle daughter, that's a whole nother story, and she's gone down that route that you regularly describe on how kids say, I'm going to abandon both of my middle daughter abandoned both my wife and I. And that's a whole nother story. But she's in regular contact with my wife and my oldest daughter. My oldest daughter, who I have a great normal relationship with.
3: If you were in therapy with me, Kevin, I would have 794 questions to ask you right now.
4: Yeah.
3: In the sense that, where is your wife with all this? In that, she knows that the daughter is accusing her husband, if it's not true, of something horrible. And that, in fact, the daughter has not only written off her husband, but she's essentially saying he's evil. And I would wonder she's attempted to convince your daughter. What are you doing?
4: I would like to know that myself. But I was going to Catholic Family Services to talk to a gal for a little bit, and my wife stated in a session that she stated I know that this isn't true, but yet she's providing all this support for my daughter. So,
3: well, something tells me, Kevin, there's some stuff going on in your marriage.
4: Yeah. Oh, yeah. My wife, after 30 years, is trying to decide whether she wants to be married or not. So.
3: Okay. See? Doggone, I hate when I smell this stuff. All right, my friend. Well, God bless you. God bless your strength. And just keep praying to the Lord that he gives you enough strength and that your daughter, if this isn't true, that your daughter ultimately gets to the point where she realizes, and maybe she'll look into repressed memories and say, they can't be trusted as much as I think they could. God bless you, my friend. Be strong.
4: All right.
3: Bye. I had a guy call me one time. I remember exactly where I was sitting in my dining room, and this guy was sobbing, because his daughter, again, young daughter, in therapy, recovered the memory that, in fact, he had done these things to her when she was, I forget how old, 7, 5, 6, something like that. He was crushed, just crushed. Now, he was either the best actor in the world Or truly, this just pierced his heart. I think there's a group called CASA, I think. Citizens Against, I forget, something abuse. And these are, I believe, I haven't looked it up for a long time, people who have, they believe, been unfairly, unjustly accused of things, whether it's abuse, physical, or in someone like Kevin's case, sexual. That's Dr. Ray.

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1: The Ninth Commandment, you shall not covet your neighbor's wife. We already discussed in the Sixth Commandment the problems of sexual sins themselves, but what the Lord is teaching here is rooted in the word covet. To covet means to inordinately or inappropriately desire something or someone. And in this case, the Lord is saying to us that we are in no way to covet, to look with lust at another person, particularly our neighbor's wife, but others in general, and that therefore all pornography and things like that have to go, all entertaining of lustful thoughts has to go. And God can help us by His grace to do that. And therefore, in this commandment, He summons us to take authority over our thought life and our sexual passions. The Ninth Commandment, you shall not covet your neighbor's wife.
0: For more about the Ten Commandments, visit EWTNRC.com.
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3: In the 13th rule of St. Ignatius of Loyola's 14 rules for the discernment of spirits, St. Ignatius guides us to the importance of speaking about the deceits of the enemy with one's good confessor or another spiritual person in order to break the spiritual silence. In Rule 13, St. Ignatius teaches, speaking of the enemy, that he perceives he will not be able to succeed with the malicious undertaking he has begun, since his manifest deceits have been revealed. Father Timothy Gallagher writes, "His teaching is very clear. If dedicated persons are spiritually burdened by the enemy's wiles and persuasions, they are to speak of these with an appropriate spiritual person, knowing that, in doing so, they will progress toward freedom from those wiles and persuasions." What spiritual burden are you seeking freedom from today?
2: For more information, visit AveMariaRadio.net.

0: be said about repressed memories. That was the big deal with Justice Kavanaugh. This lady came out of nowhere, and in therapy, she had repressed memories of him doing something to her at a party. Oh, boy, and the media just jumped all over that instead of really, and I remember at the time saying, hold on a second here. Look at what the research says about repressed memories. They are incredibly unreliable. Nevertheless, let's go to something a little more straightforward from Stephanie in Houston, Texas. Hi, Stephanie.
1: Hello.
0: Thank you for the call.
1: I have a question about my 5-year-old grandson who has autism. He was medically fragile and had a lot of medical treatment for infantile spasms as a baby. And so he doesn't speak. He doesn't talk. He can say a few things, you know, but mostly he doesn't talk. So recently he's been screaming a lot, like screaming in the car. It could be like my daughter says, if I go a different way than I normally go, he'll start screaming.
0: What does she do, Stephanie? What does she do? What does she do when he screams?
1: I think she just bears it. You know, I don't know.
0: What is keeping her? What is keeping her from?
1: Tries to put on music or do something like that, but
0: what is keeping her?
1: Sometimes she says she puts him in his room, but
0: I'm going to assume that even though he's nonverbal. He's significantly delayed, that he still has the ability to make some very, very basic connections. So, for example, if she says, no screaming, would he understand that?
1: He would, and she's been told by his therapy teachers that they feel like he understands just about everything she says. And okay. I agree. I think he's smart.
0: Then what is keeping her from actually doing some kind of basic discipline about this?
1: What you've been talking about for the last couple of days. Yeah.
0: He's a special child.
1: Yes.
0: Mm-hmm.
1: Exactly.
0: I kind of figured that was going to be at the crux of this question.
1: But the screaming in the car, it can be dangerous. It can be dangerous, you know. And she's been told that at school he doesn't do that. He doesn't. It's mostly...
0: He probably senses, even though he's delayed, he probably senses at some degree that he can let it go a little more with his mother because she doesn't do anything about it.
1: Right.
0: For example, and again, please don't misunderstand my analogy here. We had a 110-pound Rottweiler. His name was Tank. At one point, when my wife was giving him a bath, he turned and was aggressive toward her.
1: Mm-hmm.
0: She dealt with it. She dealt with it very firmly. He never did it again. Now, I have to know that your little grandson is definitely much more intellectually capable than our Rottweiler. So what's happening here, Stephanie, is I think his mom is going to have to get to the point where she realizes, okay, he doesn't understand discipline like a typically developing 5-year-old. But that doesn't mean he can't make the connection between if he does X, I'm going to do Y. For example,
1: and what is appropriate?
0: Well, appropriate is sitting on the steps, laying on his bed, putting his head down at the table, standing in the corner. She can say, you screamed in the car. You have to go to the corner now. Now, here's the problem with that. He's not going to go. From what you're
1: right.
0: telling me, he's not going to accept discipline. He'll melt down and throw a fit on her, and she won't know what to
1: yep.
0: do, correct?
1: Correct.
0: Exactly. Now, she's got
1: when
0: herself.
1: When I was recently there, he was doing that. So
0: yeah.
1: I put my hand over his mouth, and I said to him very firmly, no screaming. And he gave me this look that was like, how dare you touch me?
0: Exactly.
1: And then he kind of slumped off and, you know, did, but he did stop. I mean, that's not discipline per se, but it's like I didn't know what to do.
0: Well, you put a limit on it. You basically made it, I'm not going to try to distract you. I'm not going to turn the radio on. I'm not going to pull this car over.
1: Yes.
0: You did it. You conveyed a message. I see this all the time with kids, and I'll tell you, autism has exploded, flat out exploded, and I am all for the government exploring why this has happened. Something has happened. So given that, many parents with an autistic kid, or even someone on the spectrum, are really reluctant to discipline because their question is, what does he understand? What does he understand? He understands, in most cases, enough to make the connection, if I do X, Y is going to happen because my parent is going to do it. Now, Stephanie, the problem your daughter has is that up to this point, in his limited understanding, he probably perceives his mother as having no authority. None.
1: I would agree to that.
0: He perceives enough that at school, he perceives he can't scream. For whatever the reason, we don't know what is going on inside his head in terms of language, but he knows don't do this at school.
1: Well, so she says he's just frustrated because he can't talk. And I say, no, he's frustrated because you won't give him what you want, so he screams until you give in.
0: There's probably some truth to what you're saying. And it's
1: right.
0: Stephanie, it's going to come down to this. She's going to have to decide, I got to start doing something about this, because one of the things I see all the time is that when a kid is on the autistic spectrum and the parent is reluctant to put in some structure and discipline, that child gets bigger and he gets more aggressive, more resistant, more defiant, and it gets to the point where he's 11 years old and they're tearing their hair out.
1: Right.
0: Because flat out, they cannot control this kid because he's just punched him for the fourth time.
1: Well, let me ask you a question. So she has two other older children, and her discipline with them is the same. It's non-existent. So would you say that in the case of the autistic child, that he's going to be worse than they will? Because, I mean, you know, she's going to have to... Do you understand my question?
0: I think he will be more unpredictable, yes.
1: Okay.
0: Because he will get into a bigger body with limited understanding. At least those older kids will be able to make some connections that if in fact they're undisciplined at home, they will be able to think it through that they can be disciplined in other places. And that may enter some element of self-control. But with him,
1: right,
0: at age 10... and he's functioning as a three-year-old, no, he's got a 10-year-old body in with a three-year-old impulse control.
1: Yes.
0: So I got to let you go on past break.
1: Okay.
0: Thanks for the call, Stephanie. This is Dr. Ray.
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0: Hi, everybody. 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
0: What a delight to be able to do this program with you. Brian from Sunbury, Ohio. Hey, Brian.
5: Hey, Dr. A, how you doing?
0: Hey, thank you for the call. Doing good.
5: So I got a question. Actually, I got a couple questions. But so my son, who I called before, he does have ADHD, and he does have autism, and he's off some of his medication for the summer on a summer break. But I've noticed recently that he's wanting to hold hands a lot when we walk dogs. And he's 13 years old, and I kind of feel kind of weird about it because he's 13 years old. And I didn't know if I need to embrace that, or, I mean, I love him. I love showing him affection just like you did with your son, but I don't know. Just trying to get your thoughts on it.
0: What is it that makes you feel uneasy about?
5: Because, you know, he's 13 years old. He's walking, you know, with his dad. He's, you know, a man and a young man holding hands, walking down the road.
0: The image, huh? What it looks like.
5: Yeah.
0: Would he feel the same if you walk down the road with him and you put your arm around his shoulder?
5: Actually, I did that instead, and I said, I like this better. So
0: Does he say, I like it better?
5: I mean, he, not really. He kind of wanted to hold hands. He says, I don't know, just he says it makes him feel more comfortable. So,
0: well, you say he's on the spectrum of autism. So given that, what's his developmental age? Younger?
5: Yeah, he has some immaturity to him.
0: Well, how much?
5: Yeah, I would say probably like a couple years.
0: Okay, so like 10, 11-year-old. Okay.
5: Yeah.
0: So so to him, it's still a very innocent thing.
5: Yeah.
0: Okay. Well, you can fill it with meaning. You can say, gee, is this something that he's having some struggle with in his own identity? Probably not. I mean, I can't tell you from this distance. But if you just ask me, say, why do you like holding hands, son? What is it? What is it about holding hands you think so nice? Well, Dad, I just feel safe when you're there. Okay. We'll do it. I think people looking at you with your son holding hands, if you're worried about image, the vast majority of them, especially the women, are going to say, that's beautiful. Look at that. That young man holding hands with his dad. That's like me kissing Petey on the neck in front of all the people in the basketball game. His old man kissed him. Mm-hmm. You know, it's like, whoa.
5: Yeah.
0: And then I punched him. After I kissed him, then I punched him. Not hard.
5: I got another quick question real quick. Get your take on this. So I just read about micronutrient deficiency with kids with ADHD. I don't think so much with autism, but have you heard anything or read anything about that being low in iron or magnesium?
0: I know there was a lot of research early on with ADHD talking about the food aspect of it, and a lot of it was not borne out. Okay, ADHD seems to be a developmental disorder, temperamental end of the continuum. But that said, you can never rule out that there could be stuff going on that is impacting all this. But here's the one thing I would say about this. If your son was diagnosed this 7 years ago, 8 years ago,
6: then essentially what you would be saying is whatever it was in the micronutrient deficiency has been going on for 7 years. Whatever that might be. So I would imagine that people who push forth that theory, the first thing I would be nervous about is, are they selling a product? Okay, that's the first thing. That is so common now because nutrients are not really monitored by the FDA. So you can, clinical studies have shown that 32% of children diagnosed ADHD are deficient in. Now, our product will make that up. Okay, if that's what you're seeing, I'd be real, real cautious, if not skeptical. First thing. Second thing is, if it's some legitimate research, where's it coming from? It's coming from a university? Has it been replicated? And in all likelihood, here's the other thing I would say to you. You did not ask this question. You said your son has a developmental age perhaps around 10 or 11, correct?
5: That is correct.
6: ADHD is impulse control or distractibility, depending. Inappropriate, extreme, to mental age, not chronological age. So if your young man has been diagnosed on the autistic spectrum and his mental age is roughly 10 or 11, then saying, well, he doesn't have the attention span, he doesn't have the impulse control, he's too distractible, that has to be compared to kids ages 10 and 11, not kids ages 13. Just a point to consider. Thank you, my friend. I got to run. I'm going to be out of break here. Claudia, you call back, please. We will get to you. I promise you're first up. Delighted to be with you, as always. Major privilege. Appreciate it so very, very much. Hey, I didn't get a chance to even mention about coming to The Quest. Go to thequest.com and sign up for the TV show. I'll get more details on that. This is Dr. Ray. Walk with God. Most peaceful walk you'll have.
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8: This is Bishop William Walterscheid, auxiliary bishop in the Diocese of Pittsburgh. What are the benefits of confessing our sins? First of all, we receive forgiveness because in confession, we come to Jesus himself. 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What is the benefit of confessing our sins? To know to whom we belong, Jesus, the merciful Savior.
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1: This is an EWTN Newslink. I'm Tom Price. The head of the U.S. Bishops' Pro-Life Committee is highlighting the problem of the abortion pill to mark the fourth anniversary of the overturning of Roe v. Wade. Bishop Daniel Thomas said, while the Dobbs decision gave states the freedom to pass pro-life laws and protect preborn children, these laws are now being undermined. Bishop Thomas encouraged the faithful to ask for the intercession of the Sacred Heart of Jesus in building a culture of life. And President Trump is expected to sign a bipartisan bill today to lower housing costs. The bill cleared the House yesterday after the Senate passed it Monday and would make it easier to build homes while putting limits on institutional investors buying up houses. For more news with a Catholic perspective, visit EWTNnews.com. 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
1: Hey there, welcome again to Call to Communion here on EWTN. 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Now, if you are listening to us outside North America, your number is 1-205-271-2985. And, of course, you can always send us an email. ctc@ewtn.com is the address. All right, we are ready to roll here. Pedro Quiles, our producer, Matt Kabinski handling phone screening. Ace McKay is on social media, and I'm Tom Price along with Dr. David Anders.
6: Tom, how are you today?
1: I am well. How is your summer going?
6: Yes, pretty well, thanks. How about yours?
1: You're getting through it. Yeah, quite well, quite well. We're going to lead off today with an email from Paul, who says, Dr. Anders, it seems the Catholic Church's recent opposition to the death penalty is predicated on preserving the dignity of a person through rehabilitation and repentance. However, I was not able to find any state or federal prison that has rehabilitation services for those serving life sentences without parole, the group that would be considered for capital punishment. So if there's no chance for rehabilitation, should capital punishment be allowed? Thank you, Paul.
6: Thanks, Paul. I appreciate the question. You misconstrued the church's position. You got half of it right and half of it wrong. You're correct that the church's opposition to the death penalty is based on a concern to preserve the dignity of the one accused, the one who's been convicted of a crime.
1: Yeah.
6: You're incorrect to assume that that somehow only holds in cases where there's a chance of rehabilitation. Church recognizes perfectly well that there are some people who are not going to be rehabilitated, people who are so dangerous to the common good that they pretty much have to be kept confined for the rest of their natural lives. And the church's position is that in that case, such people should be confined for the rest of their natural lives. We don't kill them because we can't rehabilitate them, nor do we turn them back out onto the street.
1: Okay. Appreciate that. And thank you so much, Paul, for your email. If you're ready now, let's go to the phones at 833-288-EWTN. We're going to kick it off here with Faith, listening to us in Tallahassee and listening on the Great Guadalupe Radio. Hello, Faith. What's on your mind today?
7: Hi, Dr. Anders. I'm actually calling back. We've talked a couple times back in the day, maybe 3 or so years ago. But I just wanted to, no question here, but I just wanted to say thank you for your awesome radio show, because back in the day when I was a Protestant, very you know, curious person, but also doubtful about a lot of things Catholic. I asked you a few questions, and you just laid it out so simply that I just couldn't, you know, do anything but continue towards the Catholic Church. And I just want to say thank you for that, because I'm now a happy Catholic and married to a wonderful cradle Catholic man, and we have a brand new little baby named Bonaventure, and we just are so content. And I just want to say Call to Conversion was a really, really big reason for my my heart opening up to the Church and to Jesus as he truly is. So I'm really grateful.
6: I really appreciate that, and I'm Tom can testify. My grin spread across my face. I mean, I got super happy when you said that you had, you know, new Catholic husband, new Catholic baby named Bonaventure, and you know, I was just like, that is so awesome.
5: There can't be too many Bonaventures running around, but we're glad that this one is.
6: That is so wonderful, and I love Bonaventure. I love Saint Bonaventure. Absolutely love Bonaventure.
5: Yeah.
6: So that's just wonderful, and I, you know, I relate. I was a Protestant. And I had sort of read my way into dangerous territory with respect to Catholicism. And, I had far from made up my mind to become Catholic, but it was looking interesting, and my Protestantism was on pretty shaky ground when I, too, stumbled upon EWTN Catholic Radio. I did not know that I was listening to something called EWTN. I just knew there was this, turn to this number on my dial, and there are Catholic people talking there. Yeah, I didn't really understand who the broadcaster was. And started asking questions of hosts. And eventually that led me physically to the network, because it turns out I lived like 5 miles away from EW10. I came out here to meet people and to ask

0: 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And I scrolled to EWTN, which I also didn't know was a Catholic radio, but I said, wow, finally a Christian radio station I can listen to. And then I realized, oh, these are Catholic speaking. But then little did I know, they were just tugging at my heartstrings and opening up my mind to the beauty of the church. And so, yeah, it was a happy accident, but
1: fabulous.
0: No accident.
1: Fabulous.
2: Fantastic. And I will say personally, you made my day, Faith, and I'm so glad that you called. 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In a moment, we'll be talking with Stephen in Vancouver, Washington. 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
2: 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Kind of a big day around here as we celebrate the solemnity of the Nativity of St. John the Baptist. And we are right there with you. Our very own EWTN religious catalog is now offering a large framed replica of an original painting by a 19th century Swiss artist. This beautiful picture depicts the love of St. Joseph and his role as guardian and foster father of Christ, the God-man. Jesus seated on St. Joseph's lap as if upon a throne, with a stalk of lilies as his scepter, and here it comes, while young John the Baptist, holding a cross with his Agnus Dei proclamation, kneels to pay homage to Jesus. So that kind of ties the whole thing together. This unique fine art print, framed in a decorative gold wood frame with a sawtooth hook, making it ready to hang. It's 14.5 inches wide, 18.5 inches high. It sounds beautiful, and you can look at it by going to EWTNRC.com. Do check that out. You can, here's your code, St. Joseph, Guardian of Sons. That is the key that'll get you to the image there. Again, EWTNRC.com. All right, here's that text that we were talking about. This is from Anthony, listening to us on the great JP2 radio in Imperial, California. He says, Dr. Anders, I grew up with an anti-religious family. In my adulthood, I became severely addicted to alcohol. I could not stop drinking. I was introduced to the AA program, Alcoholics Anonymous. I knew that Christ had to be my high power. Slowly, his ways became my ways, and something happened to me spiritually while working the 12 steps. I can't explain.

0: Well, that was 1 year ago, and I'm now ready to come home to the Catholic Church. Would I have to give up AA?
1: Yeah, thank you very much. I appreciate the question. Short answer is no, you don't have to give up AA. The principles of AA are based on Christianity. I mean, they were not devised by Catholics specifically, although there were Catholics involved from the beginning. And Sister, what's her face? I can't remember her name, but there was a nun
0: yes.
1: who was there at the beginning, who was considered the patron saint of AA because she was in charge of hospital admissions before alcoholism was recognized as something like a disease.
0: Yeah.
1: And, you know, this part, you know, you might kind of raise your eyebrow at the moral theology involved in the justifications, but she would falsify the intake papers at the hospital to get Uh-oh. Alcoholics a bed, right, because she knew they needed medical help.
0: Sure.
1: And she was right there from the beginning working alongside the founders. And there have been Catholics involved in many AA chapters meeting Catholic churches. So the principles, you know, not go through all the 12 steps. Basically, it's recognize you got a problem. You can't do anything about it on your own. Reach out for help. Reform your life. Make a examination of conscience and so forth. The serious purpose of amendment. Continue to be committed to spiritual principles of growth and development, and ultimately share what you've developed with other people in acts of charity. I mean, every one of those steps that I've just truncated is central to the gospel message and based thereupon, right? So no conflict there at all. Now, you know, anytime you anything can become an idol to you.
0: Sure.
1: Right. I mean, you can take the catechism says you can even take the sacraments of the church in a superstitious manner. And so I don't want to ever tell anybody there's nothing in your life there's something in your life that you should treat uncritically. No, you should have a critical examination of everything that you do in light of the gospel.
0: Mm-hmm.
1: But yeah, you have a free pass on that one. And I think it would be actually foolish to give it up. I mean, congratulations on your year. That's wonderful. I'll be, you know, I don't know if I'll still be here, but call me back when you've done 40, you know? I mean, you know how it is with guys in AA.
0: Sure.
1: They've been in this thing for 30 years, and they say, hi, I'm Ralph, I'm an alcoholic.
0: Still,
1: you know,
0: going to the meetings.
1: So they still go to the meetings. Some of the best people I've ever met are people who are, you know, 30, 40 years sober, and they still go to those meetings, and they help a lot of folks.
0: They really do, and, you know, this is kind of the good news network, you might say. EWTN has always been that way, and the good thing about the good news about the Alcoholics Anonymous is it works.
1: Mm-hmm.
0: If you work the program, it will work for
1: That's
0: you.
1: That's right.
0: So we are keeping you in our prayers. Thank you so much for your text. 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Got a text from Julie in, oh, actually, this was a phone call that came in. Julie in Yakima, Washington, called in, couldn't stay on the line, but left us this question. How does the Catholic Church feel about gay pride marches?
1: Yeah, thanks. I really appreciate the question. So in so far as gay pride marches are often associated with a larger cultural and political agenda that advocates for specific moral positions that the Catholic Church rejects, the Catholic Church could not agree with, you know, the spirit or ethos of the Gay Pride March. Now, in saying that, I want to qualify that the Catholic Church is very much about welcoming and loving gay people, right? And recognizes that they have been subject to massive amounts of historic discrimination and unfair treatment and abuse. And that all of that is objectively wrong, and the church should oppose it. And that for most people who experience same-sex attraction, it is a deeply seated inclination over which they have no direct conscious control and probably can do nothing about, and constitutes a cross that they have to live with. And it can be quite difficult for all kinds of reasons, and the church should come along and support them and be solicitous of them and make a place for them in the church. But insofar as the sort of the homosexual rights movement, as opposed to the people involved, would advocate for positions that the church would say run afoul of the church's understanding of chastity, mm-hmm. well, that, you know, we can't hold with that. And you know, sometimes there are some shenanigans that go on at gay pride parades that, in fact, evidence lack of chastity in a very public way. And that sort of behavior would not be acceptable, of course. So church's position on human sexuality is it ain't easy for any of us. Whatever your sexual orientation, we're all called to live a chaste life, and it constitutes a real trial and difficulty for, you know, whatever your state of life, gay, straight, married, single, priestly, consecrated, whatever. Chastity is not easy, and the church is there to help us.
0: 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There's a call being screened right now, but there's room for you as well. Here's a text that came in anonymously. Why do Protestants believe so firmly that Mary was sinful, that she had the ability to sin? Some of these Protestants believe she was your everyday Joe or Joan, so to speak. So why do they believe this? Does it come down to how the Bible is interpreted?
1: Thanks so much. Of course, biblical interpretation is implicated, but that's not the rationale, because the scriptures don't teach that Mary sinned. So, I mean, that's here's the real reason, in my judgment. Early Protestants in the 16th century, in 17th century for that matter, continued to affirm the sinlessness of Mary. They continued to affirm her, her perpetual virginity. I mean, they had a very high view of her. And the insistence that she be regarded as sinful, I think, is something that developed in Protestantism as Marian devotion fell away from the Protestant tradition. That is pretty much from the beginning. I mean, they gave up devotion to the saints. The Marian doctrines that would elevate her above the rest of humanity in some respect are obviously motives to venerate her. You know, that it all, and so the sense that, well, this is a thing that Catholics do also, and Protestants understand that whatever else Catholics may have been going on, they're basically wrong about most things, and so we have to just oppose Catholic stuff. So, I mean, when I was growing up as a Protestant, very often a defeater in a sort of intra-Protestant debate would be, well, you can't hold that position because that's what the Catholics hold. And I do think there's just anti-Catholic animus has a lot to do with how the Mariology within the Protestant tradition moved, right? It wasn't biblical interpretation so much as just, well, we can't be holding with all that Catholic devotion to Mary. Mm. There's also the doctrine of Christ alone that rejects any kind of intermediary role for the saints, not just Mary, and the overwhelming emphasis on the doctrine of total depravity and original sin and not wanting to exempt anybody from that state other than Jesus himself also plays in. So there's a kind of inner soteriological logic to the Protestant doctrine of sin and redemption that takes Mary to task, but nothing about Mary in the sacred scriptures would suggest that.
0: Thanks so much for your text. We have a text that came in yesterday, actually. Couldn't get to it then. This is from Jennifer, who says, Dr. Anders, we are Texas Catholics. We're sending our 16-year-old lukewarm faith daughter to a week-long Baptist camp in Missouri next month. I imagine there might be an invitation to get baptized / accept Jesus as your Lord and Savior. Correct me if I'm wrong about this assumption, but could you please offer some words of wisdom as to how I could talk to her beforehand about what she might experience there that contradicts our faith and how she's got more than she needs already, sacramental-wise, and that the focus of the week is primarily on her personal prayer life and relationship with Jesus. We don't want her already questioning faith to be further swayed, but we also want her to get the chance to cut loose, make connections, have some fun, and deepen her prayer life there. Thanks so much, Jennifer.
1: Yeah, thanks, Jennifer. I really appreciate the question. So, you know, in my own case, I have tried to inoculate my children against Protestant propaganda by explaining it to them in depth and showing them why I believe it's not true to the teaching of Christ or sacred scripture, and moreover, why I think that many aspects of Protestant doctrine are fundamentally harmful. And then making the case for the logic and the value and the beauty of Catholicism. I think just good catechesis, explaining the content of the faith, explaining what Protestants believe and why, be very honest about all that sort of thing.
0: Yeah.
1: Now, you know, the And you make exegetical arguments. We can go through and talk about this scripture, that scripture. But, I mean, overwhelmingly, sort of the general ethos of Baptist spirituality is one that really cuts the world in half. There are the Baptists and there's everybody else. Those that have, quote-unquote, prayed to receive Christ, through a personal conversion, everybody else. And those on the inside in the Baptist universe are the ones that God loves and accepts and is going to take to heaven, and everybody else, regardless of their personal virtues or the knowledge of their wisdom or their prudence or their holiness or whatever, is left outside in the dark. And it really is a worldview. It's a way of being in the world that breeds a kind of hubris and I think, bigotry and narrow-mindedness, because it puts you in the position, the one who holds this is, you know, you may be 8 years old and fresh out of the baptismal font, but, you know, you don't have to listen to, say, somebody who's 40 years old and deeply experienced and, you know, has expertise in their field and maybe a person of great virtue because, well, they didn't pray to receive Jesus, right? And it sort of devalues everything that's good in reality other than your own little sect. And so that sort of sectarian naivete just runs through the psychology, and it really bears bad fruit and makes them, I think, at least it did in my case, naive and manipulable because, you know, you come to uncritically accept the word of your own pastor as he stands, you know, hammers on the Bible and gives out his interpretation, and you're told to basically reject everything that comes outside of that tradition, which is not at all the Catholic disposition. And so I just think I don't think it's fundamentally good. Now, that's not to say that individual Baptists or individual Protestants can't develop, you know, really outstanding moral lives. I mean, my grandfather was a Southern Baptist, and I think he had more integrity than most people I've ever met in my life. And I'm sure in his own mind, you know, that integrity was related to his conception of the Christian faith and his fidelity to Christ. But I do think it was kind of accidentally related, right? I don't think it was, I don't think it was born of the heart of the logic of his Baptist doctrine. I think that, you know, he associated the two, but he couldn't have given you a rational explanation as to why his Baptist faith required those things that would have been internally consistent, right? He was a good, really, really good man and a really good Baptist, in spite of the fact that there was tension in those two claims. But, you know, I would issue some cautions about the idea of developing her prayer life and relationship with Jesus, because Baptists have a very different conception of what that looks like from Catholics. I mean, fundamentally, as a Catholic, the most important thing in developing a relationship with Christ is obeying his teaching, imitating his example, and integrating, assimilating his personality so that you come to see the world through Christ's eyes. It's not about having a certain affective or emotional experience. It's not fundamentally about sort of brainwashing yourself into the sense that, you know, Christ loves you without condition and whatever you do is fine. It's not singing kumbaya around the campfire and, you know, feeling deeply connected to your peers and the guy playing the guitar and, you know, having a sort of mountaintop experience. None of those things have anything to do necessarily intrinsically with the pursuit of holiness or charity or justice or righteousness or rationality or dispassion. I mean, they're all, that kind of experience is entirely consistent with a narcissistic and egocentric lifestyle. And I've seen that zillions upon zillions upon zillions of times.
0: Sure.
1: And so, you know, you can have a really boring, pedestrian, uninteresting, unemotional Catholic faith, or you can have a vivid one. And either way, and be really close to Jesus because you're really close to his character, right? And so, yeah, that would issue some cautions about thinking that naively that they're going to boost this girl's relationship with Christ by filling her with a lot of sentimental language, which is typical of these kind of camps.
0: Jennifer, thanks so much for your question. Back in a moment with more Call to Communion.
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5: This is Cardinal Raymond Burke. In the name of the Father, and of the Son, and of the Holy Spirit. Amen. Almighty God, author of human life, help us to always respect the inviolability of the gift of human life made in your own image and likeness. We pray to you, asking for an end of the scourge of procured abortion in our nation and in the world. We pray to you for the grace of human life. We ask all this through your Son, our Lord Jesus Christ, who died to save man from sin and everlasting death, who lives and reigns with you in the unity of the Holy Spirit, one God, forever and ever. Amen. In the name of the Father, and of the Son, and of the Holy Spirit. Amen.
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0: Call to Communion in progress here on EWTN. Good news for you. 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I'll be quite honest with you. Phones have been rather quiet on the show this afternoon. That's okay. We've received a whole bunch of texts, including this text that came in from Denise, listening to us on Sirius XM channel 130. Denise says, "Who are the North American Catholics?"
1: Yeah, so I'm not entirely sure what you're asking. Tom and I were discussing this during the break, and we've narrowed it down to two possible groups you might be referring to. Maybe you're referring to the North American martyrs, or maybe you're referring to the, what is the name of the thing? The American Catholic Church in the United States. And there's no North in there, but there's very different groups of people here. Yeah. So the North American martyrs are a group of, eight French Jesuit missionaries who were martyred in Canada for spreading among the Iroquois as they were evangelizing. The American Catholic Church in the United States is not a Catholic church, in spite of the title and the name. there was a group that broke away from the Catholic faith after the First Vatican Council. They called themselves the Old Catholic Church. And they were neither old nor Catholic, but that's how they conceived of themselves. And, and the American Catholic Church in the United States is a branch or an offshoot of the so-called Old Catholic Church, which is neither old nor Catholic.
0: Okay. There you go. Denise, thanks for listening to us on Sirius XM. Here is a question from Megan, who called in. Couldn't stay on the line, but her question is, Dr. Anders, I'm seeing a lot of videos from ex-Mormons, and a few compare the cultiness of the LDS to Catholicism. So if I encounter this claim out there in the wild, how do I respond?
1: Yeah, thanks. I really appreciate the question. So someone who makes this claim has probably not spent a lot of time in the empirical Catholic Church, right? So there are definitely Catholics, individual Catholics, who I think could clearly be accused of having a cult-like mentality when they become attached to some particular esoteric form of Catholicism or a particular charismatic leader within the Catholic community, and they kind of pull themselves apart into a little sectarian subculture of the Catholic Church and, you know, claim that, you know, they alone have the real McCoy, and all the regular Catholics don't get it right, and you know, because the sort of sociological definition of a cult has to do with generally a sort of a charismatic leader, love bombing a group of adepts or disciples, cutting them off from their friends and families, brainwashing them, you know, leading basically down a fanatical path of manipulation. And I do think that that is true. There are some Catholics that get pulled away into little sectarian side groups, and they can have that kind of experience. And that can happen to almost anybody in any religious community. I mean, if you walk into your sort of run-of-the-mill Catholic parish, and ask if there's a cult of personality around the pastor, I mean, you'll just be generally laughed out of there. You know, I mean, the pastors just, half of them probably wish they could exercise that kind of control over their congregations. You know, I mean, it's just not sociologically, not empirically how Catholicism functions. And in fact, structurally, one of the ways that the church, really seeks to sort of mitigate that kind of influence is by moving pastors from parish to parish, you know, every few years. And, even in large Catholic parishes, the pastor of the parish is usually not the only guy there. I mean, there's several priests running the show, and they'll, you know, swap off duties, hearing masses and confessions and so forth. And the Catholic Church, as James Joyce said, really is, here comes everybody. And if you spend enough time walking around a Catholic diocese, you recognize there's just lots of different kinds of Catholics. They mm-hmm. they live their Catholicism in different ways. They practice different devotions. They are attracted to different theological strains in the tradition. I have a relative who is now retired, but was an extremely prominent sort of left-wing Catholic sociologist, and he spent most of his career documenting the extent of the gap between like the pollster's definition of a Catholic. I mean, people who would check the Catholic box on a survey question.
0: That's a big tent.
1: Which is a big tent. Their actual belief versus the official teaching of the church. Now, you know, being kind of a left-wing sort of fellow, his attitude was, well, the magisterium ought to move closer to, like, the democratic norm. And, of course, the magisterium's position would be like, well, no, people need to come closer to the magisterial teaching. But the fact of there being a gap, right, sociologically, that a pollster like, my relative, the sociologist, could pick up and make an entire career out of publishing one book after another for decades, demonstrating that, I think just underscores that like, lived Catholic experience just isn't the kind of hotbed of social control that that you typically think of in association with the word of cult. You know, I mean, just spend some time, read some Catholic sociology, read some history, spend some time in a Catholic community, and you realize it just ain't that.
0: Yeah. Megan, thanks so much for your call. Let's go to Dennis now, who's listening in Dallas, Pennsylvania, on EWTN television. Hey there, Dennis. What's on your mind today?
9: As I told the call receiver, night before last, I was duped into believing an email that I received explaining 15 changes to our Catholic faith by Pope Leo XIV, and I was taken in by it and duped by it to about 25 people that I know. Now I have to get back to them and remind them, if they don't already know, that it was all fake. Although some of the changes were very very attractive. But what can we do to stop AI from taking advantage of our faith like this?
1: Yeah, thanks. I really appreciate the question. Well, I mean, I don't think there's a whole lot that you or I personally can do to keep someone else from saying something stupid. Right. I mean, we just have to live with the universe that we live in. Now, as you're probably aware, Pope Leo has just written an absolutely magnificent encyclical, just absolutely great encyclical, primarily to discuss the role of artificial intelligence and social media and the digital culture on the way we live our lives, not just as Catholics, but as human beings. And you know, the Pope is not against artificial intelligence, and he's not against technology. He recognizes that technology is a tool that can be used by people for good or bad, but he raises certain cautions and concerns and, you know, says this is the way we ought to move in the future in order to regulate this stuff and keep it, you know, in the right place in our lives. And I think the Pope's encyclical is quite literally the official word, about as official as you can get, on how to answer this question, right? How do we as Catholics relate to the digital culture in the modern world, and what implications does that have for social justice? I'd recommend Magnifica Humanitas, I believe is the title of the encyclical, right, by Pope Leo, that came out a month or two ago.
0: Dennis, thanks so much for your phone call, and obviously, the important, my takeaway on a call like this is stick with the sources that you trust.
1: Yeah.
0: EWTN, National Catholic Register, the very Catholic answers.
1: That's right.
0: Because we research all this stuff when we hear about it and look into it, try to find out if there's anything to it, and 9 times out of 10, there isn't.
1: That's right. That's right.
0: Trust the sources that you know you can trust. Dennis, thanks again for your call. Let's go now to Dale in Columbus, Ohio, listening on the Blowtorch St. Gabriel Radio. Hey there, Dale. What's on your mind today, sir?
10: This is Dale.
0: Yes, go right ahead.
10: thank you so much. A question that's bothered me for months now. I'll try to make a short background. 35 years ago, I met the most wonderful woman in the world. She was married, divorced, Catholic. I was married, divorced, Baptist. Before I knew it, I joined the RCIA. It took me 2 years to get through because we had annulments that had to be plowed through. And life was just getting better for us day by day by day. I just recently retired, and October 18th, the good Lord took her.
1: I'm so sorry.
10: I had the audacity, the gall, to become angry at God, and it took me 2 or 3 months before I could work my mind around, and I'm sure this is about the worst thing that a person in the world can do is get mad at his own God. I wonder if you can help. I think I'm straightened around now. I've joined a new little church where some of my old parishioners, I sang in the choir, as did she. We're very active in the church. But it is so lonely being a widower when I'm only 69. I just hate it.
1: I am so sorry for your loss. I'm so sorry for your loss. My heart really goes out to you. I am going to disagree with you about one thing that you said, though. You made the claim, or something like it, that about the worst thing a person could do was get angry at God. And I don't agree with that at all. I think anger at God is a very reasonable response, and one that is enshrined in the Bible. There are countless texts in Scripture, inspired by the Holy Spirit, of people who express their deep frustration with God at His apparent inaction, at His apparent injustice, at their unjustified suffering, at the success of the wicked, and the downfall of the righteous. This sentiment is all throughout the Bible. I mean, this is, the whole book of Job is about this. Many of the Psalms treat this theme. Now, you know, the Catholic position is that the Psalms are not only inspired Scripture, but that they are meant to be prayed. They are the Church's prayer book. In the divine office, which is the daily prayer of the Church, the Church has psalms that are to be prayed in our voice, where we express these kinds of sentiments to God. Now, what is anger emotionally? How do we categorize anger? I mean, anger is, St. Thomas would say, it's the irascible appetite. You know, it's the part of our personality that wants to reject something. And we have that for good reason. It's part of the makeup that God gave us to have that capacity for irascibility, and we exercise it in the face of evil. Death is an evil. Your wife's death was an evil. I think to have that response is a perfectly reasonable one. And you had said that you had basically worked through it. I haven't. It's a work in progress for me. I mean, I have the same sentiment. I haven't lost my wife, but I've lost people, and some of them in really tragic ways. And I'm a work in progress on this one. But if you are, you know, if you really have worked through it, then I'm gonna go out on a limb here, and I'm gonna take a guess that you may have worked through it, but you're not the same guy you were now that you were before. And in working through it, you probably learned things about yourself. You probably have have a somewhat different conception of God, probably of other people. I would imagine a lot more compassion towards others that are suffering. I mean, you've sort of come out of this thing a different man, would be my guess.
0: Yeah.
1: Which would suggest to me that far from being fruitless or worse, evil, that your anger may have served a real purpose in getting you to confront maybe truths about yourselves, truths about God. I mean, naively, we're taught growing up, it's kind of implicit in everything we do, you know, when we're little children, if you grow up in the church. I mean, when I was a kid, we would pray for good weather for a picnic. My mother would pray for a good parking spot in the grocery store. You know, I'd pray to get a good grade on a test. I once asked my dad if he would pray that God would send me a particular girlfriend I was hoping to acquire. You know, I mean, and I was encouraged to just, you know, hey, ask God for everything and anything. And the expectation was that, you know, if God really loved me and cared about me, he would give me the things that I want, give me the things that I value, and it's like, if I do His will, then that would all kind of come to me and be fine. And then the more you grow, the more you realize that just is not the case. And then you get older, and it's not just that I'm not getting the girlfriend, or I'm not getting the A, or I'm not getting the good weather, but there are things that surely God just has to want this. Right, I mean, there are profound evils in the world, and I say, you know, God, put an end to this evil, or my loved one is suffering this horrendous thing. You can't possibly be happy with that. Stop it. Well, how can God not get on board with my will when I know my will is so good, when I'm willing such good things, and God doesn't come along and agree with me? How can He possibly not agree with me? I mean, babies shouldn't die horrible deaths like this. You know, women shouldn't be violated. People shouldn't lose their sanity. Children shouldn't get on drugs. I mean, who could disagree with that? What God could possibly disagree with that? And yet somehow my prayers for the resolution of these problems goes unanswered, seemingly. Ah! I think anger is a very reasonable response to this. And these are the kind of things that we face as we grow up and we develop a more mature faith. Do I come with answers? No, that's the point. I have to fall silent. But like a really good priest friend of mine said, I mean, he's both a good priest and a good friend. I said to him one day, I said, Father, what do you do when people in your parish really, really experience tragedy? I mean, not just the ups and downs of daily life, but they experience something just deeply tragic in their lives. What do you say to them? And the image he gave me was dynamite. It was wonderful. He said, I don't come bringing answers. I don't have any answers. I feel like I'm Christ, nailed to the cross with my arms extended on either side, completely immobile. I'm pinned there, unable to move. I'm utterly passive in the face of their horrendous grief. All I can do is suffer with them. Now that's wisdom. It's not an answer. It's wisdom. And my suspicion is that you are more like that now than you were before.
0: Dale, you are in our prayers. Thank you so much for your phone call. And thank you for listening to Call to Communion here on EWTN. A little earlier in the program, David and I were talking that this is the Solemnity of St. John the Baptist. And I know that St. John the Baptist means a lot to you, David.
1: St. John the Baptist rocks, man. He rocks. You know, when we learn the gospel as kids, St. John, he's there in the story, but he passes out of the story pretty quick, and then it's all about Jesus. And I can remember as a child growing up going, like, who is this Baptist guy? Why is he important? I don't really understand the connection, right? And as I got older and I started doing more biblical study, I realized that John the Baptist really was a big deal, that he's the guy that went out into the desert and said, the kingdom of God is here, repent. And when you listen to the content of his message, it basically was, you're not going to be saved just because you're a Jew or because you have Abraham as your father. You have to change your moral behavior and live according to the moral law. And he really zeroed in basically on the Ten Commandments. I mean, it wasn't about keeping the laws of Kashrut or the Sabbath commandments or tithing, mint, dill, and cumin. It really was the fundamental elements of the natural law. And the baptism of Jesus shows that Christ was part of the John the Baptist movement, right? He really was. And he came out of that movement, and the two of them had essentially the same message. Christ elaborated the message through the parables, through the example of his life, and especially through his own death and resurrection, which is, you know, why John was the herald and Christ the fulfillment. But the gospel is all there in the very brief preaching of St. John the Baptist. Realizing that, really, really taking that heart and internalizing, I think, really radically transforms your understanding of exactly what Jesus was all about.
0: Call to Communion here on EWTN. Let's get back to the phones and talk with Rosemary, just outside of Albany, listening on the EWTN app. Hey there, Rosemary. What's on your mind today?
11: Yes, good afternoon. Some friends of mine and I are reading The Fisherman's Tomb, The True Story of the Vatican Search for Peter's Tomb by John O'Neill. And in there, it makes some comments about the archaeologists find different inscriptions. And one of them, they say, you know, they'll find coded messages through the fish symbol, the good shepherd, and the altered cross. A-L-T-E-R-E-D cross. And we don't know what an altered cross is. We haven't been able to figure that out.
1: Yeah, I'm not so sure I know either, to be honest with you. I'm not an archaeologist or an expert in church art or liturgical accoutrements, so I don't know if I can help you.
0: Is that an older book, Rosemary?
11: Well, it's from 2018, but they're talking about the first and second centuries.
0: Okay.
11: They were finding these artifacts in areas where they were obviously from the first and second century.
1: Yeah, in the context of second century archaeology, the qualifier altered, I have no reference for that.
0: Sorry we couldn't help you on that. Maybe we'll do a little research after the program. Rosemary, thanks for your call. Kitty is a first-time caller in Fernandina Beach, Florida, listening to us there. Hey there, Kitty. What's on your mind today?
12: First of all, thank you for doing your show. My husband and I love to listen. And I know you've answered this question, so I apologize. But we cannot for the life of us remember what does it mean in the creed when we say he descended into hell?
1: Yeah, that's a great question. Great question. So it does not mean that Christ descended to the hell of the damned. Okay, it does not mean that. It does mean that he descended to the abode of the dead, that he preached to the spirits in prison, as St. Peter says in his epistle, that he opened the way of salvation to the saints of the Old Testament, Moses, Elijah, David, Jeremiah, you name it. And there's one other aspect to this I'd like to highlight, that the incarnation, from Christ's conception to his ascension, all of it is significant for our own resurrection to new life, that every aspect of human experience Christ sanctifies, including death. Like Christ experiencing death baptizes, as it were, using that term figuratively, the experience of death for us, right? And then in turn, we recapitulate in our own spiritual lives the pattern of Christ's incarnate life. So there's an aspect of our assimilating Jesus where we die and, as it were, resurrect in our interior lives. We die to sin and are raised again and again to new life, as St. Paul says in the book of Romans. So you think of every aspect of Jesus's life as a model for what you're to recapitulate in your own interior.
0: Okay, is that helpful for you, Kitty?
12: Yeah, thank you.
0: You are most welcome. Let's quickly go to Tom in Omaha, listening on the Great Spirit Catholic Radio. Tom, we just have a couple of minutes. What's on your mind today?
13: When Zechariah was told that he would be a father, he doubted, and so because of that, he was made to be mute. And then when John the Baptist was to be named, and Elizabeth said John, and everyone was shocked. They say in the Bible that they made signs to Zechariah. Well, Zechariah was mute, not deaf. So what are these signs that they're making?
1: Yeah, that's a good question. Well, you know, the text specifically says that he couldn't speak. It doesn't say anything about him not hearing. But perhaps he couldn't hear.
0: Perhaps. Very possible.
1: Good near.
0: Tom, thanks so much for checking in from Omaha. And one final text here. This came in just a couple of minutes ago. Why don't we refer to Moses, David, etc., as saints like we do with people in the New Testament?
1: Yeah, so first of all, we do, especially in the Eastern Catholic tradition, there is a tradition of referring to Old Testament characters as saint, this and that. In fact, in my own hometown, there is a Maronite parish named after Saint Elijah, or Elias, as they call him.
0: Yeah.
1: But I think in the Latin tradition, that never really developed because of the heavy emphasis on essentially the primacy of the incarnation and the reality of the new covenant, and so the saints that lived after the incarnation of Christ were highlighted in popular devotion.
0: Okay, very good. Thank you. And one final question from Ben in South Dakota. Prior to the incarnation, what did the second divine person of the Trinity do?
1: Well, you can ask, what did God do before the incarnation, right?
0: Yeah.
1: Because the second person is fully divine. And it would be wrong to think of the relationship of the Trinity or of the second person to the incarnation as if the second person were, you know, sitting around, as it were, twiddling his figurative thumbs, waiting for the moment of the incarnation.
0: Playing solitaire.
1: Right, playing solitaire. Because there is no temporality to the divinity. So from the perspective of God, the second person is eternally begotten, not only of the Father, but insofar as he in eternity assumes the temporal humanity from the Blessed Virgin Mary that will become the God-man Jesus Christ. So there's before and after in us, in our time stream, but to God there is no before and after. God eternally exists, blessed in himself.
0: Thank you for your text, Dr. David Andrews. Thank you.
1: Thanks, Tom.
0: Keep it here on EWTN. Coming up next on most of these stations, it'll be Open Line Wednesday with Father Mitch Pacwa. On behalf of our great team here, I'm Tom Price along with Dr. David Andrews. Hey, we'll see you tomorrow here on EWTN's Call to Communion. Until then, have a wonderful day and God bless.
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20: Now there was at Joppa a disciple named Tabitha, which means Dorcas. She was full of good works and acts of charity. In those days she fell sick and died, and when they had washed her, they laid her in an upper room. Since Lydda was near Joppa, the disciples, hearing that Peter was there, sent two men to him, entreating him,
21: "Please come to us without delay."
20: So Peter rose and went with them. And when he had come, they took him to the upper room. All the widows stood beside him, weeping, and showing tunics and other garments which Dorcas made while she was with them. But Peter put them all outside and knelt down and prayed. Then, turning to the body, he said,
3: "Tabitha, rise."
20: And she opened her eyes. When she saw Peter, she sat up, and he gave her his hand and lifted her up. Then, calling the saints and widows, he presented her alive. It became known throughout all Joppa, and many believed in the Lord. And he stayed in Joppa for many days with one Simon, a tanner.

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1: From EWTN News Nightly in Washington, D.C., I'm Veronica Dudo with an EWTN News Link. President Donald Trump is scheduled to meet with NATO's Secretary General in the Oval Office in an effort to make his allies more involved in the Iran war and boost their military spending. This comes as Mark Rutte says European nations are ready to contribute more to NATO. Residents in parts of Virginia are cleaning up after powerful storms tore off roofs, downed trees, and left many without power. Flooding also hit Massachusetts, stranding vehicles. Meanwhile, crews battle wildfires in the West, including Utah. Pope Leo XIV reflects on the liturgy of the Eucharist, saying the Eucharist teaches us to adopt the lifestyle of the Lord Jesus. He encouraged the faithful to draw from the source of divine life. I'm Veronica Dudo with EWTN News Nightly. Join us tonight.
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3: 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I'm Jack Williams. Pedro Quiles producing the program. Your call screener is Matt Gubensky and Michael McCall watching over our social media efforts. So if you are watching us on YouTube, please give us a like and subscribe to the channel. That will help us out a lot. And you can also text your question to Father Mitch. Just text your first name, how you're listening, and a brief question to the main calling number, 833-288-3986. And our host is here every Wednesday, Father Mitch. How are you?
4: Groovy.
3: You have some emails over there?
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3: hopefully
4: we can.
3: We'll answer the ones we read.
4: God willing, inshallah. So, Father Mitch, I have a question that's been bothering me since Spy Wednesday. We know the story of how at the Last Supper, Jesus breaks bread with Judas, and that when Judas ate, the devil entered him. So my question is, assuming, of course, Jesus blessed the bread or food prior, how is it possible for the devil to enter Judas? It seems to me that if the food is blessed, the devil won't want to go anywhere near it. I'm a bit confused on this point. Linda from Staten Island.
3: Never thought of it, but that makes sense.
4: You think?
3: Yeah. Well, I mean, I could understand how someone might have that question if you think about it in that context.
4: Mm-hmm. Here's the way I would respond. What the devil wants to do when people, first of all, we have to keep a couple things in mind. There is the bread that they blessed. As a matter of fact, there are a series of blessings during the Seder and during the Jewish prayers, Jewish people always eat by blessing the bread. Blessed are you, Lord God of all creation, who gave us this bread to eat and fruit of the earth. So this is a standard Jewish blessing. And also, Judas, especially when you take a look at Luke's gospel, you see that Judas had already received Holy Communion, which is not blessed bread, but it's the body of Christ and the blood of Christ. And yet it's after that that we see that he is going to, he lies to Jesus. The devil may not like the blessings on the food, and the devil certainly does not like the consecrated bread that is the body of Jesus, or the consecrated wine that becomes his blood. He hates that. But he also wants to make sure he can distract us from paying attention to the presence of Jesus, paying attention to the graces we're receiving. And that's what he's doing. He's preventing, and again, there is a long-standing issue. It says in the Gospels that the devil had already entered Judas before the Last Supper even started. He went to the priest to betray Jesus at least the day before. Plus, he had been stealing from the community money long before that. St. John mentions that. So he had a disposition of openness to the evil one. And the evil one will be strong in trying to dissuade him from loving Christ. And he accepts the bread dipped in the dish, which is a sign of close friendship. He took it and still rejected following Jesus, and he lied to our Lord's face. Because if he's following Satan, then he's going to lie, because Satan is the father of lies. So he's continuing on with that. That's one of the things going on. And so he is certainly trying to distract Judas and the other apostles from the graces that Christ is offering. And all of us should be alert that the Blessed Sacrament and the blessing of our food is not magic. It is all part of our relationship. If we don't choose to engage in that relationship, we can end up so distracted that we don't pay attention.
3: So let me ask you one aspect of your answer that I'd like clarification
4: okay.
3: on personally, and hopefully it'll help somebody else as well. So you mentioned that in the Gospel of Luke, it tells us that Judas

0: He sat at table, and then he took bread, gave thanks. This is my body. Likewise, in verse 20, after the cup, after the supper, saying, this cup is poured out for you, the new covenant in my blood. And then he says, in verse 21, but behold, the hand of him who betrays me is with me on the table. For the Son of Man goes as it has been determined, but woe to the man by whom he is betrayed. They began to question one another which of them would do this. A dispute arose then which was greatest. But the betrayal is mentioned, and that Judas is there with him at the Last Supper. And it's right after that that our Lord warns them about the fate of Judas.
1: Very okay? good. Do you have one with a short answer?
0: I doubt it. The questions are short. The questions are long. The answers are long. I'm entering into the church, this time of Pentecost. My sponsor was telling me about the lives of the apostles after Acts. It was exciting to hear that the church kept track of these things, but he's no help because he learned of 39 years of being raised in the church and listening to you. Poor man.
1: You've done it
0: Pray
1: again.
0: For him. He needs it. Where can you read about the lives and journeys of the apostles and disciples beyond what we have in Scripture? Bewildered in Birmingham. Dear Bewildered, there is a book on the apostles that lays out. Now, you can go to the individual lives of each of the 12 apostles. If you go online to New Advent, which uses the old Catholic Encyclopedia. Yeah, it's really quite a good source. Again, I don't think that things are bad just because they're old. But I haven't gotten there myself. But the at New Advent, you can just look up each name of the apostles, get the individual stories for each one. You can also go, you'll see the same stories at Greek Orthodox sources because they tell these stories too. But there is a book called The Apostles After, I think it's called The Apostles After Jesus. What I don't know is that is whether it's in print anymore, but it used to be as a paperback, and it tells various things about the apostles. There's also Saint Jerome, Lives of Illustrious Men. It was one of the first compiled biographies of a variety of saints. So these are all sources that you can find them.
1: 833-288-EWTN's our toll-free number. 833-288-3986. 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
4: Straight ahead, we're going to talk to Len in Pittsburgh, Pennsylvania, Jack in Lafayette, Louisiana, and we've still got time for your calls and a couple of open lines for you at 833-288-EWTN. 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You know, Father Mitch, a big birthday coming up for our nation here in a couple of weeks, about a week and a half. The 250th anniversary of the independence of the United States.
5: Yes.
4: And the Christian heritage upon which our nation was founded cannot be denied, regardless, no matter how hard some people try. And I think, quite frankly, that a lot of Catholics in America would be surprised if they did a deep dive into the influence that Catholics had in the history of America. Can you just reflect a little bit on the 250th birthday?
5: Sure. Briefly before we get to Len, Thomas Jefferson wrote the Declaration of Independence. He got help from others. They corrected here and there. But one of the sources that he used was a debate against the divine right of kings. This debate was held during the times of King James I of England. And his theologian, an Anglican divine, argued in favor of the divine right of kings, tried to base it on scripture and all. The one whom he debated was St. Robert Bellarmine. And it was St. Robert Bellarmine's argument that there is a time when the nation can no longer put up with the oppression. The Catholic position was not in favor of the divine right of kings, no matter what they do. They are subject to God's law. And he was quoting from one of our Catholic saints in the last couple paragraphs of the Declaration. That's very significant. I didn't give credit, you know, but that was what he's doing. And this is part of Catholic thought. Now, there's been resistance.
4: A Jesuit, I might add.
5: And a doctor of the church. I might urge people to reflect on that. And while the church does not condone Republican democracy as such, or Democratic Republic, as we would call our government, it's not against it. And one of the ironies, a lot of the European Catholics thought that Catholicism would be in big trouble in this country because of the Democratic Republic that was established. But it's flourished quite well, and still Catholicism is flourishing again, and this is one of the countries where it is doing best. This is very important. But at the same time, we can't sit on laurels any more than kings could. We have to make sure that we maintain the principles of freedom and justice. Both of those are very important. So this would be a good thing. And there's only one Catholic signer, Charles Carroll, the brother of future Bishop John Carroll. But, you know, Catholics have become more prominent. And it would be worth even taking a look at the history of Maryland Colony, because that was the first colony. It was established as a Catholic colony, and it was the first colony to give freedom of religion. This is part of our Catholic heritage. A lot of folks don't know that, but this would be a good thing.
4: Len is up first. He is in Pittsburgh, Pennsylvania, listening on Sirius XM Channel 130. Len, thank you so much for holding. You're on with Father Mitch.
6: Thank you so much for taking my call.
5: So scripture's
6: clear that Jesus conferred on the apostles the right and authority to either forgive sins or withhold forgiveness of sins.
5: Right.
6: But Jesus did not say that the only way you can get forgiveness is to confess directly to a priest, nor does scripture say that you're prohibited from seeking forgiveness directly from God. So I've been noodling this and wondering why. I mean, I understand that it's normative to go to a priest, and that's perfectly fine. People who like to do that is great. But for people who don't, for whatever reason, like to do it that way, mm-hmm. is the Catholic Church's position that it is acceptable to confess directly to God?
5: Okay, couple things, Len. First, the normal place in which we ask God's forgiveness for venial sin is at Mass. That, if you notice how at Mass we start off with some form of a penitential rite that begins every liturgy, right? And then throughout Mass, we repeatedly ask for forgiveness. There are a number of prayers for forgiveness, including the Our Father, the Agnus Dei. There's a confession of our unworthiness at Mass. Lord, I'm not worthy that you should enter under my roof, but only say the word, my soul shall be healed. These penitential prayers are found throughout the liturgy. And it's the normal place for dealing with asking God's forgiveness for venial sins. Secondly, you can ask God to forgive your sins, but where the church is adamant, and I believe correctly, is there's certain sins that the Bible calls mortal. In the first letter of St. John, chapter 5, he distinguishes sins that are mortal from sins that are not mortal. He didn't use the word venial, that's a Latin term, but he wasn't writing in Latin. But he did say there's sins that are mortal and some that are not mortal. And he says, to pray for each other for sins that are not mortal. But he also adds, I don't say that you just pray for mortal sin. And the church has always understood that for the sake of mortal sin, a person needs to go to confession. And that's also why St. James, in chapter 5 of St. James, urges the confession of sin to the presbyter or the priest. In fact, our English word priest comes from German priester, which comes from the Greek presbyter. So mortal sins do need to be dealt with in the sacrament of confession. And then, venial sins, you can deal with in other ways, especially at Mass, and ask God for forgiveness that way. Does that help?
6: A little bit. I think I hear you saying that it's long been the church's position that you have to confess mortal sins. But
5: yes.
6: I don't hear you saying that proposition is found in Scripture. I presume that what you're saying is the magisterium of the church has long held
5: the magisterium held that on the basis of that line in 1 John chapter 5 when he says, pray. If your brother has sinned, pray for him, but not for sin that is mortal. I don't tell you to just pray for a sin that is mortal. The presumption there is you have to confess it. So you can pray for venial sin, and that's what we do at Mass. But the church has understood that line in the first letter of John chapter 5, that you don't pray for mortal sin, that needs confession.
4: All right. God bless. Thanks, Lynn. We appreciate the question. Jack is in Lafayette, Louisiana, listening also on Sirius XM channel 130. Jack, you're on with Father Mitch.
7: Hello, gentlemen. Good afternoon. How y'all doing?
5: Better for talking to you, Jack.
7: Father, I wanted to congratulate you on your 50th anniversary.
5: Oh, well, thank you.
7: That is a good accomplishment. I wish you 50 more.
5: Okay. Well, I'm just going to, I already told my cousins, well, we won't prepare for the next, the 100th yet. We'll just work on the 75th, because I'll only be 101 at that point. but well, thank,
7: congratulations,
5: thank you very much.
7: Again.
5: You know, and what Jack had said about the 250th anniversary, I was ordained right before the bicentennial. In fact, I have called myself a bicentennial priest for years, decades.
7: Wow.
5: Now it's the 250th. So I'm marking time with our country. So what can we do for you this fine day?
7: Well, Father, I do everything I can to watch Mass on EWTN on a daily basis.
5: Mm-hmm.
7: But I was curious as to why the Feast of John the Baptist was celebrated differently than other saints' feast days. I noticed that it was more formal today, and
5: yes.
7: you had incense involved in it. But with other saints, I noticed that there is no incense involved in it, and it's not as formal as the Mass I saw today. Why is it that this Mass was much formal than other Masses dedicated to saints?
5: Well, if you keep in mind that we don't celebrate the birth of saints, do we? Except for the Blessed Virgin Mary and for Saint John the Baptist. Those are the only two saints we celebrate their birthday. And of course we celebrate Christmas, which is 1 day less than 6 months before Christmas. That's why this date is chosen. That Elizabeth, the gospel, the angel said to Our Lady in the Gospel of Luke chapter 1 that your kinswoman Elizabeth is already with child 6 months, and to show that nothing is impossible for God. So that's how we know his birth is 6 months before Jesus. And this is why we celebrated his birth. Is celebrated, the other saints, we celebrate their death.
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13: A new effort by several state attorneys general is raising an important question. What exactly happens to chemical abortion drugs after they are used? The coalition is urging the Environmental Protection Agency to study whether abortion pill byproducts and related medical waste should be evaluated under existing water safety standards. With potentially hundreds of thousands of chemical abortions each year. Many are wondering whether our drinking water is being chemically contaminated. We know that abortion kills innocent children and can terribly harm mothers. If it's also poisoning our drinking water, Americans deserve to know. But the abortion industry is desperate to silence those who are asking good faith questions about our water.
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4: 833-288-EWTN is our toll-free number, 833-288-3986. Father Mitch, you wanted to put a bow on your answer for Len from Pittsburgh about confession?
5: Yeah, I just want to read the actual text to which I was referring. I don't like just referring by memory. I want to read the actual text in the first letter of John chapter 5. And this begins in verse 16. If anyone sees his brother committing what is not a mortal sin, he will ask, and God will give him life for those whose sin is not mortal. There is sin which is mortal. I do not say that one is to pray for that. All wrongdoing is sin. But there is sin which is not mortal. So that's why, in the living, ongoing tradition of the church and the ongoing magisterium, they understand the reason you don't pray for sin that is mortal is because it needs sacramental confession. But it's not stated in the text. But it is something that the church did, and we just kept doing it. It's sort of, one of the things to understand about the magisterium is that it's somewhat like baseball. If you only read the rule book of baseball, you'll probably be A, fairly bored, and B, a bit confused. Because they use the word strike to refer to when you miss the ball. True?
4: It's true.
5: They call it a ball when it goes the wrong way and is out of play. And, so there are a variety of rules. And then have home run, but if you have four balls, you get to walk. A lot of terms that get used. If you grew up playing baseball, like a lot of us did, you understand the rules clearly. You may not like what the umpire says, but you know the rules. And it's part of that living tradition of living baseball when the rule book doesn't state absolutely every single point that you need to know for playing the game. So those would be an analogy to why the living magisterium is so important, as well as, of course, knowing the written word.
4: 833-288-EWTN is our toll-free number. Still a couple of open lines at 833-288-3986. Richard is up next in the Commonwealth of Pennsylvania, listening on JMJ Radio. Richard, you are on with Father Mitch.
16: Yes, hi, Father Mitch.
5: How you doing,
16: Richard? I heard your discussion just a moment ago about venial sin and mortal sin.
5: Mm-hmm.
16: So I have two questions. One is basically, is not honoring your father and mother a mortal sin,
5: mm-hmm.
16: or is it a venial sin?
5: Okay. First of all, Richard, you have to keep in mind that what makes a sin mortal is that it is grave matter. So it's something that is a very serious issue. Secondly, you know that it's serious. And thirdly, you wanted to do that grave matter, that serious matter. Those are the three things. You have to, it has to be actually a serious matter. You have to know that it's serious. And you have to want to do it. Your mind and your will have to be involved in what is objectively an evil act. Some acts are not as evil as others. Now, certainly I learned early on that talking back to my parents or saying bad language, especially in front of my mother, more that was always something I pictured with a plate of dead meat next to it. You know, this was that. Now, some of these are more serious than others, but to my parents, they were very, very serious. You just did not, you know, talk back and things. But that would still not be such, for a little kid to be a graver matter than perhaps for an adult. An adult has the ability to engage with their parents in a dispute. They may disagree about something. They can do that. Whereas, again, there's a heavy emphasis on kids being seen and not heard as I was growing up. But let me give a good example of something that is, by all standards, grave matter in regard to the honoring your parents. If your parents are impoverished and you let them suffer and die, or just neglect them and let them go for a long period of suffering, that would be very grave matter. Even if they were not nice when you were growing up, we have an obligation to the two people who walked the floor with us at night, fed us, clothed us, all that. That would be very, very serious. So that would be a serious matter. Another area that's considered a grave matter, and you see this in the Old Testament, that if you curse your parents, that was considered grave enough to be considered a death penalty sin. So that would be another area. A third area that where, again, the Old Testament comes in, if a son, they particularly talk about boys, partly because of their physical strength, if a son it becomes incorrigible, no matter how many times his parents help to discipline him, and he becomes truly incorrigible, refusing at every step to ever listen to them, that was also a grave matter, which put the boy subject to the death penalty. So those would be some examples. Does that help you, Richard?
16: Yes, that's a great discussion, but I have the bigger problem, though.
5: Explain it
16: here's
5: to me.
16: Here's the big problem. Father Mitch, I have five children, adults. They want nothing to do with me for years now because of the ex-holy Catholic spouse that I was married to.
5: Mm-hmm.
16: And I have nine grandchildren who I don't get to see. This is absurd. I've spoken to three different Catholic priests in the Philadelphia area, and I met once with the one priest that my son goes to, the Cathedral of St. Peter and Paul in Philadelphia, and we had a meeting for about 40 minutes, and all Father, I won't name him, said was, Richard, can you not go backwards and just go forwards? I said, Father, that's why I'm here. I don't do that. I'm beyond going backwards. There's no gain in that. I'm here to make reconciliation now. And that's what I want to do.
5: Mm-hmm.
16: Get reconciled to not only my youngest son, but the other four siblings.
5: Mm-hmm.
16: And this has gone on beyond reasonableness now.
5: And this, so they don't like your present wife. Is that the issue?
16: No. It's not my ex, my former wife. No, I'm married now to a different wife,
5: okay.
16: A different person. No, it's my former first wife.
5: So this is a former wife. They don't like her, and they didn't like her. You're not with her, and they still won't talk to you?
16: That's correct.
5: Well, frankly, there are two possibilities here. One, they don't have any common sense. Or two, there's something more that they're not telling you. I don't know. I have no idea which one, because I don't know you. I don't know them. But either there is some other issue that they're not stating for some reason. I have no idea what it is. Or they don't have sense. I would opt for the interpretation that they don't have, they have not said all that's on their mind. And I would recommend that they, if you can get hold of that priest to find out, is there something else that is bothering? It could be something very serious that you don't know about and they have not said. And you can't do anything about it. It's not, that's just not right. But find out if there isn't some other issue that's, acting as a burr in their saddle. Because that's what it sounds like to me. And there may be more to this than meets the eye yet.
4: We head back to the great state of Louisiana. Luke is listening on Covenant Radio today. Luke, you're on with Father Mitch.
17: Hey, good afternoon, Father.
5: Well, hey, how are you doing this fine day?
17: I'm doing well, doing very well. My question is, if there are any, what are the theological implications behind the name Zionism? And why is it specifically Zionism and not Mount Sinaiism?
5: Sure. It's actually fairly simple. Jewish people who lived in Europe in the 1800s had enough of anti-Semitism. They... in 1860s, they started what is now called Reform Judaism. It was their attempt to modernize practice of Judaism so that they could fit in to the rest of society. And they still were not accepted. And so at that point, in the 1890s, a movement of Jewish people, many of them very, very secular in their mindset, Reform Judaism, and sometimes just Jewish people that just don't believe in God or in Judaism or practicing, met in Switzerland, and they're trying to figure out what they were going to do about this problem, and they thought, we need to have our own country. They had petitioned to get part of our state of Arizona. There was some that wanted to go to Arizona. That's not different than today. You know, people still want to go to Arizona. Some of them wanted to move to Uganda and asked the British Empire to give them a section of Uganda as a Jewish homeland. But finally, they settled on trying to get to the place where they used to live in ancient Israel. At the time, in the 1890s, it was part of the Ottoman Turkish Empire. It was it wasn't independent, it wasn't Jewish, Arab, it was Turkish. And the Turks had the Arabs, Jews, Lebanese, everybody pretty much agreed that the Turks were not taking care of their empire, and things were pretty corrupt. And it was very easy to pay one of the pashas, which would be the word for governor or local ruler, but basically a governor. You could pay them off and buy land. And Jewish people started doing that. And so they began moving. There was a terrible pogrom, a violent persecution of Jews in Russia. Lots of them came to America. Many others went to this area of the Holy Land. And Zion was the name of Jerusalem. It was kind of a nickname. It comes from a root, tzia, meaning to be dry. Tzion, or Zion, means the dryness, because where Jerusalem ends, the desert begins, just to the east of Jerusalem. So they wanted to go back to the Holy Land and remake it as a place for Jews to settle, with the hopes that someday they'd have their own country. That's why they went there. And they didn't want to go to Mount Sinai. For one thing, you couldn't support very many people there. There's a monastery at Mount Sinai, and they support the monks, but there's not a whole lot of a place to grow food and build the city. They wanted to go to the Holy Land where Zion was. Does that help?
17: It does. There's
5: more to the story, because, you know, then Turkey joined Germany and Austria and Italy in World War I. The British and especially the British, but also the French, made agreements to take all of that part of the Turkish Empire away from the Turks at the end of the war. And the British promised the Arabs living in the Holy Land that if they help them, we'll give you your own country. They also said the same thing to the Jews. If you help us get rid of the Turks, we'll give you your own country. Problem is, it was the same piece of land. The British promised it to both of them. And that's when the trouble started in 1927, when the two sides found out that the British promised the same piece of land to both of them. That's when that got going. Does that help?
17: Yes, sir.
5: But there's something missing for you.
17: It in Psalms, there were specific promises made to David from God about Mount Zion.
5: Uh-huh.
17: Do you think that has anything to do with it, or not really?
5: For the Jews who were religious, yes. For secular Jews, not so much.
4: And that would be the overwhelming makeup of the nation of Israel today.
5: Today. And, you know, a lot of Jews who were arrested in Russia for being socialists and Marxists left. Either they were sent to Siberia or they came over to the Promised Land. And they started the kibbutz system as a socialist experiment. And Israel still is kind of socialist. I mean, kind of. It's kind of capitalist, kind of socialist. For instance, they have a flat tax for income tax. You know, a lot of people talk about it here, flat tax. But they have a flat tax. 55% for everybody. But that includes taking paying for the Army and your medical care as well as other government services. So that's sort of what they like.
4: Yeah. It's Wednesday night. That means EWTN Live with Father Mitch. And you've got a guest tonight that you guys are going to discuss, St. Edith Stein. And St. Edith Stein can get pretty deep, both philosophically and theologically. But Professor Robert McNamara not only can get in the weeds with you about all of that stuff, but he can bring that down to a more understandable level for people like me, and has that gift.
5: He does. And the importance is not only understanding St. Teresa Benedicta Edith Stein, but also she really has something to say about human dignity in our time, as it was true in her time. So I think it'd be a good discussion.
4: That's EWTN Live tonight with Father Mitch Pacwa, 8 Eastern time right here on EWTN television and radio. And keep it right here on many of these EWTN-affiliated stations. Beacon of Truth with Deacon Harold Burke-Sivers coming up next. Bridget's up next in Windsor, Colorado, listening on Catholic Radio Network. 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
18: Thank you, Father Mitch. Briefly, what should I say to my 10-year-old granddaughter, who is not Catholic, unfortunately, mm-hmm. when she tells me that her Christian vacation Bible school teacher told her that we Catholics are wrong because we worship Mary, mm-hmm. our Blessed Virgin?
5: And here's one of the things. You can tell your granddaughter that the teacher is breaking the eighth commandment and is bearing false witness against the Catholic Church. That's a very serious thing. And B, I would say this. Require your teacher to point to her, to your granddaughter, the place where the Catholic Church teaches that you worship Mary. And you know why I'm so confident in urging her to do that? There is no place. When I was taking the Baltimore Catechism back in the 1950s, and we went through the Ten Commandments, when we came to the second commandment, it says explicitly, you may not worship the Blessed Virgin Mary or any of the saints. You only worship God. You honor the saints. I learned that when I was 8 years old, which was the first time I went to Catholic school. And that's, by the way, if you go to the catechism, you'll see there's a section on, I don't remember the paragraph number where it starts, but there's a section on the Ten Commandments. You can look it up in the Catholic Catechism and see there that we venerate the saints, but we may not worship them. Worship only goes to God. So if the Catholic Church explicitly teaches that you do not and may not worship the saints, but this Sunday school teacher, vacation Bible school teacher, is saying that Catholics do worship the saints, when the church says just the opposite, I would hold this. She is bearing false witness, and she has to repent of that. Does that make sense?
18: Yes, Father. False witness against the Catholic Church.
5: Right. She may disagree with what we actually teach, but she cannot say that we teach the opposite of what we do teach and then criticize us. That's wrong. That's a very grave sin.
4: God bless you, Bridget. 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That's 205-795-5773. And it's always available to you, and we may pull that up on a future mailbag edition of EWTN's Open Line Wednesday. Very quickly, we will head to, I hate to go to Tina, Father Mitch, because we've got like a minute left in the program.
5: Well, let's just go real quickly to Tina.
4: Why don't you just kind of give a, we see she's moving to Kauai. She currently goes to the traditional Latin Mass. And she receives our Lord on the tongue kneeling. And my guess is that she's probably concerned she may not be able to do that in Kauai.
5: Yes. Let Tina, if she gets any grief, do what the priest says when she's in line. Don't cause the disturbance. But then make an appointment to go there and tell him or anybody else that this is exactly what Pope Benedict said we have a right to do. We have a right to receive in the hand or on the tongue, standing or kneeling. This is so that our devotion is clearly focused on Jesus Christ.
4: Father, would you leave us with a blessing?
5: Lord, bless you all and keep you, the Father, Son, and Holy Spirit. Amen.
4: Amen. On behalf of our host, Father Mitch Pacwa, producer Pedro Quiles, our call screener Matt Gubensky, and social media maven Mr. Michael McCall, I'm Jack Williams. Thanks so much for tuning in. Back at it tomorrow. Until then, God bless.
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25: Now, many signs and wonders were done among the people by the hands of the apostles, and they were all together in Solomon's portico. None of the rest dared join them, but the people held them in high honor. More than ever, believers were added to the Lord, multitudes, both of men and women, so that they even carried out the sick into the streets and laid them on beds and pallets, that as Peter came by, at least his shadow might fall on some of them. The people also gathered from the towns around Jerusalem, bringing the sick and those afflicted with unclean spirits, and they were all healed. But the high priest rose up, and all who were with him, that is, the party of the Sadducees, and filled with jealousy, they arrested the apostles and put them in the common prison. At night, an angel of the Lord opened the prison doors and brought them out.
0: Go and stand in the temple and speak to the people all the words of this life.
25: When they heard this, they entered the temple at daybreak and taught.
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7: The Sign of the Cross is the shortest creed. It's saying we believe three things in one little action. It's not the Catholic handshake. It's not Catholic. For every Christian believes we have one God and three persons. We believe the Son of God became a man, and we believe the Son of God died on the cross for me. That's the shortest little creed, the shortest statement of faith that a Christian makes when he or she makes the Sign of the Cross.

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3: 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Tensions are rising between President Trump and some Senate Republicans after a closed-door Capitol Hill meeting over his stalled Save America Act voter ID bill. The meeting coming after Trump canceled a bipartisan housing bill signing, with Republicans also frustrated over the lack of votes to advance the voter ID measure. Texas is considered one of the strongest pro-life states in the nation, and some advocates want to expand those practices even further by targeting out-of-state groups that mail abortion pills into the state.
4: We are seeing women who've had as many as 22 drugs shipped in perfume bottles to their front doorsteps.
3: Chelsea Yeoman with the Alliance Defending Freedom says they want Texas to pass legislation that holds abortion drug manufacturers accountable for deaths.
4: It's creating major complications, not just for the death of the children, but for the 1 in 25 women who will end up in the emergency room.
3: Another suggestion is to go after internet service providers that host websites for groups that sell abortion pills. Federal firefighters are being advised to wear N95 masks while battling wildfires to reduce smoke exposure and health risk. The U.S. Forest Service says wildfire smoke contains fine particles that can enter the bloodstream when inhaled. A collection of Pope Benedict XVI's private homilies has been published in English for the first time. The new volume, The Lord Holds Us by the Hand, gathers his seasoned homilies delivered both as Pope and in retirement. A second volume on Ordinary Time is forthcoming. And in sports, the final round of World Cup group stage matches is underway. Canada is facing Switzerland in Vancouver. Bosnia-Herzegovina is taking on Qatar in Seattle. Later, matches include Scotland against Brazil in Miami and South Korea taking on South Africa in Guadalupe. Keeping you connected with the church and the world 24 hours a day, I'm Brooke Taylor, and this is listener-supported Relevant Radio.
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0: phone lines are full, and that's good. We'll try to get into this so we can get as many calls on as possible. Nick is on our social media, though, so if you really have an urgent prayer, you are tapping into a national and international prayer community right now. There are people all over the country and around the world who pray every day with us, and I'm so grateful for everyone who takes the time to send me your answered prayers. As God works that miracle in your life, as it astounds the doctors, as the finances you're seeking get resolved in a miraculous way, as the court case gets thrown out or the healing or conversion takes place, sit down, just send me a quick email, mark it answered prayer, and send it to drew@relevantradio.com, drew@relevantradio.com. I love those. They inspire me. I'm grateful for them. So if you could take a few moments to do that, that would be great. Of course, we take your petitions every day as well, and we will turn to our merciful Savior. I have to, before we begin and we go to Brooke or Nick, I just want to share a couple personal intentions. Peter Grandage, who is a great contributor on this radio program, he's got a very important procedure coming up this weekend, a series of tests, really, on Friday. And he asked if we could all pray for him. I was going to try to keep his name anonymous, but he says, yeah, I don't have to. So he's got this doctor's appointment, which is really, you know, it's going to be a serious appointment coming Friday. So we got a few days to pray for him, and let's just pray for really good results for a man who's just given so much over the years. And I want to send a shout-out to Peter, too. His granddaughter was born today. He sent our show team here a beautiful little picture of his granddaughter, and that's always a joy. So what a blessing that came into his life. We'll pray for her as well. Also, I want to pray for Irma Kinsey, and I think it's okay to pray for her. I gave her name out there. Irma, I'm praying for you. I got your text. I'll keep your personal condition private because I don't know if you want people to know that, but I would ask you to pray for a friend of mine who is going in this very moment. She's in the hospital now, and she's having a procedure. So, you know, if she's being tested right now for something. So we'll pray for her. And I want to pray for my producer Tom asked me to pray for Don and Faith. The parents are trying to break up their marriage, even though it's valid. And we're going to talk about that after this. I want to pray for marriages today in a particular way. Feast of St. John the Baptist. We heard about St. Thomas More. Doug Hinder is going to be stopping by. I want to talk about those threats to your marriage. Maybe it's your in-laws. Maybe it's your family members. We'll talk about what happens there. And one final one, and then I will start with Brooke and everyone else. This came into me, and it just kind of moved me as I was reading it earlier today. A person writes, says, good morning, Drew. I'm not sure how to start. I've asked for prayers before. My husband hasn't had steady work for 4 years. This past year, he hasn't had a job at all. He applies for jobs every day and has sent out hundreds of applications, but he rarely hears back. He had a few interviews, but none of them worked out. And recently, he made it to the third round of interviews for a job in higher education, which would have been a new direction for him. So we're really hopeful. It was tough when he didn't get it. My husband is college educated, and he's a smart man. The bright spot in all this, though, is that he found God. Earlier this year, I asked him to go to confession with me. He had a complete conversion. A priest prayed over him, gave him a relic of St. Michael, which means a lot to my husband since his name is Michael. Since that day forward, he's praying every morning. He told me he now spends an hour and a half in prayer, and it's clear that he has truly found God. Most of the days he's positive, but as the provider, he says he sometimes feels lost and helpless. And I know what that feels like as a man. I mean, it can be very, very difficult. And we both pray all the time. She says, I've been doing this now for years, but it's hard not to feel alone. I'm asking if everyone could please pray for my husband, that God will open a door for him. And please pray we don't lose hope. Some days are really hard. And I love the way God brings good out of situations. Here's a family brought to their knees, and financial hardships are just debilitating. They're crushing. And yet, what was the good that came from this? This man has found God. Their marriage is now in the bedrock of prayer. And I have great confidence that God's going to hear our prayers today for this woman and for her family, that something will open for this man, and they're going to be a wonderful witness for others. So I hope you'll join me in praying for their marriage and for the providence that they certainly need. But that's a tough situation to be in. Brooke, it's good to have you with me today, too. Anything you want to pray for? And I know you're heading to Florida, from what I understand.
1: Hi, Ted.

0: is the founder of a communication method. It's going to be a pretty major trip for our family, especially Carolina. So I just was really asking for prayers. And, you know, there's a lot tied up to that in that as well, because I was thinking over the years, from the beginning, you know, early on when you get a diagnosis, you are so full of determination that there's going to be a breakthrough. And we've tried therapies and diets and methods, new and old, and read every book. And as the years go on, you never give up. You keep trying. You constantly pray. But you also accept that this is our life. This is our path to heaven, and what an honor it is. But you keep hoping. And so there's a lot of hope that's wrapped up into this. Is this going to be the breakthrough? But also accepting and not holding on too tight. I just trust in your will, Lord. And after I had shared a little bit, so many people, you know, I'm just carrying the stories, Drew, that are out there. I heard from a dad that he has to lay outside the door. They have three sons with autism. They're getting older now, and they elope, which means they run off. And, you know, it's easy when you hear these things to think, oh, you just have to put a lock on a door, or, but they can be master escape artists. And there's so many different things. And so the dad actually had to take disability, and the mom is the breadwinner right now, so that, because the boys are strong, and so he has to sleep outside their door at night. And just hearing the stories, some that have seizures, and there's so many people that are kind of living in a constant state of emergency. And it's out of love. You want to make sure that the person you're caring for is safe and protected and has what they need. And just carrying all of that is a lot. And so I just want to take all of that into the chaplet today to bring to our merciful Lord for all the needs of these families that are so often hidden and heroic.
1: Oh, such a beautiful prayer. Brooke, we're going to pray for you. Let's pray for a real miracle in your life. I cannot wait to hear how the trip goes. I know our spiritual family here is with you as well.
0: Thanks,
1: Nick, I'll bring you into it. We've got to start the chaplet. So what's going on in your world?
2: Sure. Just real quickly, praying for all priests who will be moving to a new assignment. This is kind of that season. So with all those moves to go smoothly.
1: Let's pray. In the name of the Father, and of the Son, and of the Holy Spirit.
0: Amen.
1: You expired, Jesus, but the source of life gushed forth for souls, and the ocean of mercy opened up for the whole world. O font of life, unfathomable, divine mercy, envelop the whole world and empty yourself out upon us. O blood and water, which gushed forth from the heart of Jesus, is a fountain of mercy for us.
0: I trust in you.
1: O blood and water, which gushed forth from the heart of Jesus, as a fountain of mercy for us.
0: I trust in you.
1: O blood and water, which gushed forth from the heart of Jesus, as a fountain of mercy for us.
0: I trust in you.
1: Our Father, who art in heaven, hallowed be thy name. Thy kingdom come, thy will be done on earth as it is in heaven.
0: Give us this day our daily bread, and forgive us our trespasses, as we forgive those who trespass against us. And lead us not into temptation, but deliver us from evil. Amen.
1: And I believe in God, the Father Almighty, the Creator of heaven and earth, and in Jesus Christ, his only Son, our Lord, who was conceived by the Holy Spirit and was born of the Virgin Mary. He suffered under Pontius Pilate, was crucified, died, and was buried. He descended into hell. On the third day, he rose again from the dead. He ascended into heaven and is seated at the right hand of God, the Father Almighty. From there, he shall come to judge the living and the dead.
0: I believe in the Holy Spirit, the Holy Catholic Church, the communion of saints, the forgiveness of sins, the resurrection of the body, and life everlasting. Amen.
1: All right, let's take our first call today. This comes from Mary in Decatur, Illinois. Hi, Mary. Good afternoon.
3: Hi, Drew.
1: Hey.
3: I'm calling for my husband, Jim, who had an eye procedure a month ago, and since then he's hasn't been able to see. It was in his good eye. They were trying to save it, and his eye has filled with blood and maybe a blood clot. Oof. And we need prayers. He's going to have an eye cleansing tomorrow afternoon around 4:00, and if everyone would just please lift him up and mm-hmm. praying for some light to get back into both of his eyes.
1: Yeah, no kidding.
3: Around.
0: Wow. St.
1: Lucie. I love it, Brooke. That's perfect. Mary, thank you for calling. Let's pray right now. And Lord, I just ask for a miracle in this situation. I thank you for Mary, and I bring her to you. And I pray for her husband, who's really struggling with his eyes. Lord, you restored sight to the blind.

0: and I know you know their concerns. I bring him tenderly before your divine mercy, and I just ask for healing. I intercede on behalf, along with all those who pray with me now, and I pray for relief from pain and discomfort, for clarity of vision, both physical and spiritual. And we turn to you, St. Lucy, as Brooke has so appropriately said, patroness of the eyes and eyesight, and we ask you intercede for this complete and total restoration of sight as we pray. I pray for anyone having eye problems, macular degeneration, glaucoma, retinal issues. Please heal those eyes. Eternal Father, we offer you the body, blood, soul, and divinity of your dearly beloved Son, our Lord Jesus Christ.
1: In atonement for our sins and those of the whole world.
0: For the sake of his sorrowful passion.
1: Have mercy on us and on the whole world.
0: For the sake of his sorrowful passion.
1: Have mercy on us and on the whole world.
0: For the sake of his sorrowful passion.
1: Have mercy on us and on the whole world.
0: For the sake of his sorrowful passion.
1: Have mercy on us and on the whole world.
0: For the sake of his sorrowful passion.
1: Have mercy on us and on the whole world.
0: For the sake of his sorrowful passion.
1: Have mercy on us and on the whole world.
0: For the sake of his sorrowful passion.
1: Have mercy on us and on the whole world.
0: For the sake of his sorrowful passion.
1: Have mercy on us and on the whole world.
0: For the sake of his sorrowful passion.
1: Have mercy on us and on the whole world.
0: For the sake of his sorrowful passion.
1: Have mercy on us and on the whole world.
0: All right, let's go to our next call. Jim is joining us out of St. Cloud, Minnesota. Jim, good afternoon.
2: Well, thank you, Troy, for taking my phone call, Drew. I'm calling for my granddaughter. She, a couple weeks ago, she was kind of experiencing some severe depression. They ended up taking her to the emergency room. They put her in the hospital for 3 days, and they determined that an outpatient program would be good for her to participate in on Monday through Friday from 8 to 1 o'clock. And last week, Tuesday, things went well. However, Monday night, she ran away from home. And so it was kind of a traumatic thing. And what I did is I said right away, when I heard the news about 6, 7 o'clock, I prayed the chaplet. Beautiful. And at 2 o'clock, got news that the police had found her and returned to home.
0: Wow, that's great. I love the power of the chaplet.
2: I know. Wow. And so now we just need to pray that she continued to stay in the program and that she not try to run away again. I think Amen. The police kind of put a big scare in her heart. But, yeah, so, again, for my son, I mean, he's real. And of course, my daughter-in-law there and grandparents, we're all concerned that she get the proper treatment and be healed of her deep, deep anxieties.
0: Yeah, it's so hard. Jim, thank you very much. We'll pray for your granddaughter. I want to pray for your son and daughter-in-law as well. I mean, I can't imagine what parents are going through when their child says those things or even contemplates them. And Lord, I just pray for anyone who's having suicidal ideation right now, anyone who wants to hurt themselves or anyone right now overcome by anxiety or depression. But I do pray for those with suicidal thoughts. That's a real thing. And I pray for this grandfather whose hearts is filled with trust. And we've seen the power of the prayer already. What a powerful lifeline to the throne of God this chaplet is. And the Lord, he says, I am close to the brokenhearted. And those afflicted in spirit, and he sees the pain of this little girl. And I just pray for all those who struggle in this way. Lord, you heal their deepest wounds. You bring to light whatever problem there is. And whatever direction it is, you bring complete healing and restoration. And as we call upon a lot during the chaplet, St. Diphna, patron saint of those suffering with emotional distress and mental problems, we bring this young girl to you. Eternal Father, we offer you the body, blood, soul, and divinity of your dearly beloved Son, our Lord Jesus Christ.
1: In atonement for our sins and those of the whole world.
0: For the sake of his sorrowful passion.
1: Have mercy on us and on the whole world.
0: For the sake of his sorrowful passion.
1: Have mercy on us and on the whole world.
0: For the sake of his sorrowful passion.
1: Have mercy on us and on the whole
0: world. For the sake of his sorrowful passion.
1: Have mercy on us and on the whole world.
0: For the sake of his sorrowful passion.
1: Have mercy on us and on the whole world.
0: For the sake of his sorrowful passion.
1: Have mercy on us and on the whole world.
0: For the sake of his sorrowful passion.
1: Have mercy on us and on the whole world.
0: For the sake of his sorrowful passion.
1: Have mercy on us and on the whole world.
0: For the sake of his sorrowful passion.
1: Have mercy on us and on the whole world.
0: For the sake of his sorrowful passion.
1: Have mercy on us and on the whole world.
0: All right, let me go to Nick before we go to Alicia. Nick, good afternoon.
3: Thank you, Drew. Robin's praying for friend's mother-in-law who has stage 4 cancer in hospice. We're praying for God's will in her life. Marianne is praying for daughter's baby James, due to be born in August, who's been diagnosed with a serious heart condition. Mm-hmm. We're praying for miraculous healing by the grace of God that he's restored to complete health. Manuela's praying for Consuela, my sister, who is hospitalized with pneumonia and not responding to antibiotics. Another listener is praying for daughter Angela, who's attracted to the occult, that she may instead be drawn to Jesus and her Catholic faith. Kimberly is praying because she's in need of a job and financial support.
0: All right.
3: Mercedes is praying for dad Manuel, who's having kidney stones, and he's 86. Finally, Joan's praying for the soul of her husband David and the soul of her sister Jill, who passed away in the last couple of months.
0: Beautiful. Let's pray for all of those prayers, so diverse. And we'll add Alicia to the calls. Well, I think she called before. I remember Maine or Texas. Alicia, good afternoon.
4: Drew, I have a praise report for you.
0: Okay. Did you call yesterday? Oh, you did. Okay, good.
4: I did.
0: Give me some good news.
4: Yeah, my daughter, Alexandra, had exit chemo. And today she's being released from the hospital.
0: Oh, praise God. What good news. I'm
4: and
0: so happy for you.
4: I just want to thank God ahead right now, Drew. Praise God right Amen. Now. Ahead. And thank Amen. You, Lord, for Amen. Walking with her, carrying her, and healing her completely as Amen. We finish up this chemo treatment.
0: I love it. We're with you, Alicia. We're going to continue to pray. Thank you for calling in and giving us that update. Let's bring all these intentions to the Lord. All of you who now are praying with me, the Lord knows your hearts. Let's lift them up. We'll bring them to the throne of God. And let's give God thanks, because answered prayers are in motion. You know, Scripture's so clear. Matthew 7:7 says, ask and it will be given unto you. And today we celebrate these answered prayers, and we also stand on that scripture. Lord, I'm asking on behalf of all who cry out to you, may this be an hour filled with abundant grace, healing, and answers. Eternal Father, we offer you the body, blood, soul, and divinity of your dearly beloved Son, our Lord Jesus Christ.
1: In atonement for our sins and those of the whole world.
0: For the sake of his sorrowful passion.
1: Have mercy on us and on the whole world.
0: For the sake of his sorrowful passion.
1: Have mercy on us and on the whole world.
0: For the sake of his sorrowful passion.
1: Have mercy on us and on the whole world.
0: For the sake of his sorrowful passion.
1: Have mercy on us and on the whole world.
0: For the sake of his sorrowful passion.
1: Have mercy on us and on the whole world.
0: For the sake of his sorrowful passion.
1: Have mercy on us and on the whole world.
0: For the sake of his sorrowful passion.
1: Have mercy on us and on the whole world.
0: For the sake of his sorrowful passion.
1: Have mercy on us and on the whole world.
0: For the sake of his sorrowful passion.
1: Have mercy on us and on the whole world.
0: For the sake of his sorrowful passion.
1: Have mercy on us and on the whole world.
0: All right, we'll go to Abingdon, Virginia, Southwest Virginia. Angie, thanks for joining us.
5: Hi, thank you for taking my call. My prayer is for the glory of God. I'm praying for the immediate and complete healing of a seminarian in our diocese from the effects of Lyme disease, so that he can continue his study towards the priesthood with renewed energy and without any more delay.
0: I love it. What a beautiful prayer. And Angie, I want to pray for you too. I know you didn't pray for anything for yourself, and it's often hard to get through on these phones. So, Lord, I give you Angie and all of her heart's intentions. You know your daughter intimately. But I do pray for the seminarian in the Richmond Diocese who has Lyme disease. And Angie, check out Dr. Bob Tabali. He's one of the nation's leading experts on Lyme disease, okay? You might want to put him in touch with him. I'm sure he'd be able to help, at least give some direction and advice. But I pray for anyone who has suffered from Lyme's, ticks, diseases right now, or any debilitating type of disease. But for this priest, this future priest, I pray in a particular way for just complete health, renewed energy, deep peace, restoration of mind, body, and soul. And Lord, I pray for brighter days for those who are under the weather today, sick and tired. We pray for healthier days. And for your grace. Eternal Father, we offer you the body, blood, soul, and divinity of your dearly beloved Son, our Lord Jesus Christ.
1: In atonement for our sins and those of the whole world.
0: For the sake of his sorrowful passion.
1: Have mercy on us and on the whole world.
0: For the sake of his sorrowful passion.
1: Have mercy on us and on the whole world.
0: For the sake of his sorrowful passion.
1: Have mercy on us and on the whole world.
0: For the sake of his sorrowful passion.
1: Have mercy on us and on the whole world.
0: For the sake of his sorrowful passion.
1: Have mercy on us and on the whole world.
0: For the sake of his sorrowful passion.
1: Have mercy on us and on the whole world.
0: For the sake of his sorrowful passion.
1: Have mercy on us and on the whole world.
0: For the sake of his sorrowful passion.
1: Have mercy on us and on the whole world.
0: For the sake of his sorrowful passion.
1: Have mercy on us and on the whole world.
0: For the sake of his sorrowful passion.
1: Have mercy on us and on the whole world.
0: All right. Let's take a call or two, if we could here. Mary is in Marlboro, New Jersey. Mary, good afternoon. Oh, I'm sorry, Marianne.
6: Yes,
0: good afternoon.
6: Hi,
0: Marianne.
6: Marianne, yes. Hi. Thank you for taking my call. First, I'm calling about my son, Michael. I called last August for him to be able to get a job And he did get a job, and he did get a promotion on that job. So I want to thank everyone for their prayers. Now he has another issue. He has he broke his foot. He's a diabetic, so now he has ulcers on both feet. Mm. His job is going to put him on unpaid leave without medical insurance.
0: Wow.
6: He's just trying to see if he's going to get approved for medical insurance, or to see if there's any way he can keep paying the medical insurance because he could have his amputation. It's terrible.
0: As a mother, you're heartbroken over this. Let's pray for him right now. We'll pray for restoration of foot. We'll pray for his job. He's in a tough situation right now, and you came to the right place, okay? Heaven hears these prayers, and I often say, heaven hears the prayers of a mother in a special way. So we'll add your son Michael to this final decade. Let me sneak Edgar in as well. There was a car accident I think he needs to pray for, so I don't know how urgent this is. Edgar in Whittier, California, welcome.
7: Hi, Drew. Requesting for prayers for my sister who was involved in a car accident. She wasn't wearing her seatbelt, and there's a lot of head injury.
0: Oof,
7: and I'm praying for a miracle. Thank you.
0: You got it, brother. Well, let's pray right now. I give you these critical situations, Lord. I give you Marianne. I give you Edgar. I give you everyone on hold with me. And as your children, we come before you, Heavenly Father, just seeking your mercy, your healing, your grace. Eternal Father, we offer you the body, blood, soul, and divinity of your dearly beloved Son, our Lord Jesus Christ.
1: In atonement for our sins and those of the whole world.
0: For the sake of his sorrowful passion.
1: Have mercy on us and on the whole world.
0: For the sake of his sorrowful passion.
1: Have mercy on us and on the whole world.
0: For the sake of his sorrowful passion.
1: Have mercy on us and on the whole world.
0: For the sake of his sorrowful passion.
1: Have mercy on us and on the whole world.
0: For the sake of his sorrowful passion.
1: Have mercy on us and on the whole world.
0: For the sake of his sorrowful passion.
1: Have mercy on us and on the whole world.
0: For the sake of his sorrowful passion.
1: Have mercy on us and on the whole world.
0: For the sake of his sorrowful passion.
1: Have mercy on us and on the whole world.
0: For the sake of his sorrowful passion.
1: Have mercy on us and on the whole world.
0: For the sake of his sorrowful passion.
1: Have mercy on us and on the whole world.
0: Holy God, holy mighty one, holy immortal one.
1: Have mercy on us and on the whole world.
0: Holy God, holy mighty one, holy immortal one.
1: Have mercy on us and on the whole world.
0: Holy God, holy mighty one, holy immortal one.
1: Have mercy on us and on the whole world.
0: Eternal God, in whom mercy is endless and the treasury of compassion inexhaustible, please look kindly upon us and increase your mercy in us so that in difficult moments you may not despair nor become despondent, but with great confidence submit ourselves to your holy will, which is love and mercy itself. Jesus, I trust in you. Jesus, I trust in you. Jesus, I trust in you. Our Lady, Queen of Heaven,
1: pray for us.
0: Our Lady of Champion,
1: pray for us.
0: Mother of Mercy,
1: pray for us.
0: Our Lady of Guadalupe,
1: pray for us.
0: Our Lady Reconciler of Peoples and Nations,
1: pray for us.
0: Virgin Most Powerful,
1: pray for us.
0: Saint Joseph,
1: pray for us.
0: Saint Faustina,
1: pray for us.
0: Saint John Paul II,
1: pray for us.
0: Saint Peregrine,
1: pray for us.
0: Saint Dimphna,
1: pray for us.
0: Saint Jose Maria Escriva,
1: pray for us.
0: Saint John the Baptist,
1: pray for us.
0: And Saint Andrew and Saint Elizabeth, Saint Nicholas and Saint Patrick,
1: pray for us.
0: All you angels and saints,
1: pray for us.
0: Am I missing anybody, Brooke?
1: I think you got Lucy.
0: All right. We got a Saint Lucy. I didn't get her. Saint Lucy, pray for us. All you angels and saints. In the name of Father, Son, Holy Spirit, amen. Brooke, thanks for praying with me. Always such a delight. What a powerful prayer. How we're hearing all these answer prayers come in, and yet so many critical situations. And I pray every day, as you know, just for this family here. And I know God hears these prayers. I know we're going to have many, many answered prayers. I'm looking forward to seeing what comes in. So thanks for joining me every day for it, okay?
1: You got it. Thank you.
0: All right, we will talk soon, and I know next week we're probably going to miss you, so we'll be praying for you on your journeys too. That's Brooke Taylor. I've got to leave it right there. When I come back, we'll change gears. Doug Hinder is going to be in the studio with me. I received an email, and we'll share it with you, or I'll just paraphrase it for you, of a person whose parents don't like their marriage. Maybe you got in-laws who don't think you're good enough for the daughter or for the son, or maybe, you know, your parents are interfering in your own marriage. Maybe it was a parent who couldn't let go, or a sibling who was constantly offered opinions, friends always know what's best for your spouse, and maybe you're just struggling to set healthy boundaries. When we come back, we will take a look at threats to marital unity from outside interference. What happens when parents, in-laws, friends, adults, etc., you know, begin to mess with your marriage? If you're in that situation, stay with me. Maybe it's your own son and daughter. You see it happening. We're going to get some great advice from Doug Hinder, and I'd love to hear from you. Share your story, your experience, maybe what you had to do, what lines you had to draw, and feel free to join us. The number to get in, 888-914-9149. I think the conversation we're about to have could change the way you look at your marriage, maybe even your family relationship. All that and more straight ahead.
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0: Billy Joel for rejoin. It's always fun to hear him. What a classic, right? Hey, I want to invite you to be part of this conversation. Doug Hinder is going to be joining me too. Of course, he's the host of the show that follows ours, Marriage Unhindered, and you can get it every afternoon at 5 Central, 6 Eastern. Great program. And I love having him in-house because I can tap into his expertise. This morning I was having a conversation with one of my producers and was sharing a story about a couple that he asked me to pray for that was having division. They're under stress because the parents opposed the marriage that they had from the very beginning. And this couple's been married for a few years now, and the parents want the marriage ended. And maybe you don't like your daughter-in-law, maybe you don't like your son-in-law, right? You might say, oh, gosh, I wish I never got married. The parents went so far, and this is where it gets weird, is to go to their parish priest, and supposedly, and I do not want to throw any priest under the bus here, I'm just telling you what was told to me. Supposedly, the priest told them that according to canon law, the marriage is invalid since they as parents opposed it. Let me just be real clear. That's simply not true. Canon law does not say that, okay? That is just not true. But, you know, parents interfering in the marriage of their child, you know, what's the matter with you? That can have such devastating effect on the marriage. And there's, of course, I think a difference between helping and interfering. Sometimes a young couple, yeah, they need a bit of advice. They need a little bit of help. Naturally, they're going to turn to their parents for that. Maybe, you know, you don't know how to deal with whatever the issue in your relationship is, and you turn to your family. And I want to look at that because I don't know if that's completely healthy. Should you keep your marital issues within the marriage? Or is it okay to talk to your sister, your brother, your mom, your dad, if you feel you can confide in them? That's one thing. It's a different thing, though, too, when parents invite themselves over constantly or call continually or find out what's going on or offer their marital advice to you, you know, from everything from child rearing to, you know, what color your curtains should be. So that's when the situation turns out of control. Let's talk about it today. Love to hear from you. Share your own experiences. Maybe give your own advice. 888-914-9149. You can get in now. Doug Hinderer joins me. He's a licensed marital therapist, and he's the host of Marriage Unhindered. Check him out online, too. You can listen to him on the app. You can get him right after my broadcast, and you can find him at happymarriageforlife.com. What a great web domain. Doug, good to talk with you. Thanks for being here.
1: I love it, Drew. Thanks so much for having me on.
0: So, you know, this is kind of a unique story. I know parents some parents may not be happy with the choice that their child make for marriage, and, yeah, and that's a problem. But I don't know what you see within the practice. I know everything is confidential, but why do some parents insist on that kind of control in the lives of their children? I just can't imagine it being a healthy dynamic for their child's relationship. If you care about them, yeah, advice is good, but how do you balance staying out of the relationship, but at the same time shining light on it in a way that may help it?
1: Well, it's a terrible thing, and it's a real defect on the part of the parents. And you know, I had a young couple that I was working with, married less than a year. I mean, like less than 6 months. And her parents lived out of state, but her dad decided that he didn't like her husband. And he proceeded to do everything he could do to try to break up the marriage. And they encouraged the daughter to come home for a week's vacation without the husband, and he was busy working, so she did. And he was successful. She came back and said, I'm done, I'm divorcing you, and I'm moving back in with my parents. And so, the dad destroyed the marriage for no reason. I mean, and this was a good guy. This was not a bad guy. This was a good guy. Wow. But the dad decided he didn't want his daughter married, I think, to anybody. And so he did whatever he could do to destroy it, and he was successful. This is a real defect on the part of the parents, and I think it's a pretty sinful thing to do. I think it, I think there's going to be some serious answering for that kind of stuff someday.
0: So, yeah, it's probably a two-way street, too. I would think there are some kids, you know, who end up turning to their parents and or their siblings. And, you know, I don't think I've ever done that in my relationship, where if there's something going on, you know, you go and you complain about your spouse to, you know, your sibling or to your parent. I just don't think that's good because things change. You know,
1: oh, yeah.
0: Later you probably wish, gosh, I wish I never said anything,
1: yeah,
0: you know, about it. Maybe you can speak to those who are doing that, yeah, right now. They're saying, I don't know who else to turn to. I don't want to tell my girlfriend or my boyfriend about this, but I need some advice. And,
1: yeah,
0: You know, I don't think siblings or parents intend to do harm to the marriage. In fact, they believe they're actually helping when they offer advice. But when you open the door for that advice, you know, it might change the perspective of the way they look at your spouse.
1: Yeah. You know, I've got two thoughts on that. And one comes from my mother who, you know what, I mean, man, they, you know, 10 kids, dirt poor farmers, not much education. But my mother had some great wisdom. And when we were getting married, she said to my wife, if Doug starts getting on your nerves and you need to complain about him, you call me and complain to me. Don't complain to your parents or your family, because they may not always love him, but I love him, and I know what an idiot he can be, and I still love him. So complain to me. And that was great advice. And I don't know that my wife ever called her. He might have called her like every day our first couple of years. I don't know. But, you know, I think that's really good advice, number one. Number two, when you complain to your family or friends, right, about whatever your spouse is doing, and then you guys fix it, right? You come see me, come see a therapist, whatever. You work through it, you fix it. What you've done is, on the people you've confided in, you've put the burden on them now to have to forgive your spouse. And that's a large burden to put on other people. So you've got to be really careful, you know, when you pull back the curtain on what's going on inside your marriage, who you do that with, because it's got to be somebody who's going to be able to forgive your spouse once you get it all fixed. And I had a couple I worked with, and the husband had a one-night affair. One night. And the wife found out about it. She told everybody, all their friends, all their family, the people at church. And, you know, and they were able to fix it and heal it and move on. But, man, this poor guy, you know, if people stopped talking to him, you know, they'd avoid him at church after Mass, they'd go the other way. And it's like, and I get it, what he did was wrong. But, man, the price he paid for that was really bad. And they lost a lot of friendships. And it's a bad thing. So you got to be really careful who you share, you know, the intimate problems of your marriage with.
0: Yeah, no kidding.
1: The fewer the better.
0: Yeah. All right, we'll take a few calls. 888-914-914. I only have Doug for a short time today, unfortunately, but if you want to sound off, ask your questions, share your own experience, love to hear from you. Feel free to dial in. We'll go to Niles, Michigan first. That's in the South Bend area. Lisa, good afternoon. Thanks for joining us.
2: Good afternoon. Thank you for taking my call. I just wanted to say that through the help of Al-Anon, I have learned to stay in my own lane, even if it sucks, and even if other family members are not doing what I think they should do. And my daughter, who has a bipolar diagnosis, wanted to have a child with a man that the marriage, they'd been married about 3 years and had been in counseling, and it was not going well. And knowing that when a man leaves, that scripture that says they cleave to their wife, I was going to just support them in whatever way. And as a working nurse, I was going to just work weekends so I could be with her during the week to support her in whatever decision. And she even said, Mom, do you think I should have a child? And, of course, it was between her and her husband. And I said, I'll support you in whatever way I can, because if there's a will, there's a way, and God will see you through it. So when it got right down to it and they were having a lot of marital difficulties, I sought professional help as to what to say to her, and the counselor told me just to give her facts, just facts, and just say, you know, especially with her diagnosis, that having a balance and having sleep in her life is very important, and having a supportive spouse, and he was not supportive to her. Mm-hmm. And so I just gave her facts, and then she made her own decision, but it was really difficult to stay out of it.
1: No, it is. And, you know, and part of the challenge for us parents is, like, from the time that child is born, our job is to train the child, right? To raise the child, to discipline, to guide, direct, to mold, to shape. That's what we do. But we've got to do less and less and less of it as they get older and older and older. And when they're adults, we got to stop doing it. And it's hard because we've been doing it for 21 years. Now we got to turn it off. So it's a tough thing. Yeah.
0: Well, Lisa, thank you very much for the call. I appreciate it. If you want to join us, we're speaking to Doug Hinder about outside factors that may be interfering with your marriage. And maybe this is a wake-up call for you, because maybe you're doing it to your son-in-law, your daughter-in-law, your son or daughter, and you don't even realize it. Have you ever experienced interference from your parents or from in-laws in your marriage? I'd love to hear that. How'd you deal with it? What's the most difficult boundary maybe you had to establish after getting married? You know, it's a tough situation. You know, maybe you're you know, your wife or your husband was, you know, particularly close to their family? Are there boundaries you had to set up, and how's that perceived? And maybe you were caught between your spouse and your family. That could be even more difficult. So, feel free to join us, 888-914-9149. I've got to take a break. When we come back, we'll take a few more of your calls. I only have one more segment with Doug, so just a few minutes, but we're diving into this. What advice would you give to a newly married couple about in-laws? That's probably a good one. I'd like to get that from you, Doug. And I think healthy boundaries strengthen marriages. I don't think they weaken them. We'll be back with more conversation and your calls right after this.
3: Women need to know that the pro-life community will love and support them long after the child is born. And that's why there are well over 3,400 community-based pregnancy care centers across America.
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5: This is Archbishop Timothy Baroglio of the Archdiocese for the Military Services of the United States of America. 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O Mother of the Word Incarnate, despise not my petitions, but in thy mercy, hear and answer me. 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
0: All right, Molly, you're my new board operator. I like it. Rolling out some classics. A little Brandy. Good to have you with me today. Good afternoon, everyone. Welcome. If you're just tuning in, we are talking about something that touches more marriages than most people realize. Outside interference from parents and in-laws and maybe even adult children or friends or even social media. My producer was talking to me this morning about somebody he knows whose parents were trying to break up their kids' marriage. So how do you honor your family relationship while protecting the unity of your marriage? I'm joined today by somebody who can answer that question. Doug Hinder is here. He's a marriage therapist. You can find him right after I sign off today, and I hope you'll join him every day for Marriage Unhindered. It is a great program. And, Doug, I want to jump right back to the phones. Yeah. Just one thought, and this is something that struck me when I was sitting here getting ready to come back. I just think about the scriptural principle. There's a verse in the book of Genesis that says, you know, a man shall leave his father and mother and hold fast to his wife, or they shall become, you know, one flesh. Yeah. And, you know, I don't know if people realize that. It's hard because a lot of couples, they struggle with that transition of leaving their family and forming, you know, and leaving that kind of, you don't have to leave it behind, but you know, keeping kind of the in-laws out of the new marriage, if you know what I mean.
1: You know, yeah, and interesting, that Bible verse, John Bergsma, you know, who's a professor at Steubenville.
0: Yep.
1: And is also a Greek and Hebrew scholar, et cetera. The word that the original Greek, I guess Greek or Hebrew, I don't know which language it is, but that we translate as cling to or cleaves to a spouse actually means to be glued to. Like, it's not just I'm holding on. It's like, no, we are stuck together. We cannot pull ourselves apart even if we wanted to. So it's a stronger word than just cling to.
0: That's awesome. Well, let's grab a few calls. Gerard, is in Brookville, Indiana. Hi, Gerard.
10: Hi. How are you?
0: We're well. Thanks for calling. Go right ahead. You're on the air.
10: Thank you, Drew. I love your show, and thank you, Doug. I really, really love your show.
1: Thank you.
10: I think you're the wisest man on the planet.
0: Hey, he got to really, really love your show, and I just got love your show.
11: I hope my wife is listening to this.
0: What's going on here?
11: You're my favorite guy, Gerard. Keep going.
10: Me and my brother love your show. But, okay, so I am in this relationship with this girl, and I'm very seriously considering marriage.
1: Mm. Good.
10: But I kind of have concerns because, like, members of my family, like my mom and my sister, like, are very close with this girl. And, like, I feel like, sometimes she's more important than I am. And I feel like my family should be on my side. You know, it's like, I can imagine that getting very sticky in marriage.
1: Wow. So, yeah, you know what? But I think, listen, well, one of the things I tell people is, you know, if you're not sure about who you should marry, what do your family and friends say about this person? And if they're like, you know, man, you need to think twice. We're not sure about that. You need to think twice because they love you more than they love your spouse. And you get all messed up with infatuation, all that kind of stuff. But if they're saying, man, you've got a good one here, hold on to this one, that's really a strong endorsement. And so if your mother and sisters are really close to this girl, that's actually a very positive thing. I would not let that dissuade you at all. That's a good thing.
10: Yeah, but it definitely wouldn't dissuade me at all. Yeah. But, like, all right. I can imagine it getting sticky later on in marriage.
1: Maybe. But you know what? Depending on your mom and your sisters, I mean, if they're overly involved, it could be a problem. But if they're, you know, kind of normal about all this stuff, I think you'll do just fine.
10: So you wouldn't worry.
1: I wouldn't worry. No, I mean, you know, what a good problem to have. My mother loves my wife more than she loves me.
0: Right.
1: That's a good problem.
0: That's a good problem.
1: Yeah. You're okay with that one, Gerard.
0: Yeah, your mom will always love you, Gerard. But if she loves your wife even better, fantastic.
1: Yeah, that's right.
0: Right?
1: That's
0: yeah. The poor mother-in-laws, they get a bad rap more times than not, right? You know, it's like where they're often betrayed. But what a great problem to have.
1: Yeah.
0: Steve is in Massachusetts. Steve, thanks for joining us. You're on the air with Doug Hinderer.
11: Taking the call. My marriage of a few years ago, many years ago, I was an active alcoholic, so that was a problem with the marriage also. And we didn't even got in our life from church. We were Catholic. We got married in church.
0: Hey, Steve. I'm gonna put you on hold for just 1 second. Your audio is inaudible. We're having some difficulty connecting, you know, so let me call back with you, and we'll be right back with you, okay? I'm going to jump to Westfield, Indiana next. Samantha is joining us there. Samantha, good afternoon.
12: Hi. Thanks for having me on the phone. This is the first time I've ever called in.
0: All right.
12: I listen off and on. Yeah, it's great to have this available while I'm driving place to place. I'm actually headed to confession and mass right now.
0: Yeah.
12: But my mom, she, and this, now I do this with my kids. Early on in my marriage, I had a big fight with my husband, and I left the house and went over to my mom's, and I was just all worked up, and I was telling her how awful he was, and she said, and I thought I was going to stay there. She's like, no, you're going to go back home, and I don't want to hear about it. She said, if you tell me about that, I'm not going to like him, and it's going to be hard because you guys are going to make up.
1: Mm-hmm. That's right.
12: She didn't let me give in and complain, and she just sent me right back home, and of course, everything ended up being okay, but I've kind of taken that position too, because I can see how it can destroy relationships when the mom, you know, when the family gets involved like that. So I try not to get involved, and I don't want to hear, you know, anything unless it's something serious, you know, abuse or something. But that really helped me.
1: Yep.
12: Because she did have that problem with my other sister, who did a lot of complaining about her husband, and they actually separated and everything, but they ended up getting back together, and it did take a long time for the family to trust him again.
1: Yeah. No, I listen, your mother is very wise, and you are very wise to follow her example. Thank you for sharing that. That's a beautiful story.
12: Yeah, you're welcome. Real quick, I did not like the example of the guy who had an affair one night being kind of a victim because they told it. She told everybody. Yeah. I didn't think that was a good example telling people.
1: Yeah, listen. I mean, obviously he did a very, very bad thing, but what he did, made his wife the victim of the affair. But then what she did made him the victim as well because he had to suffer public humiliation over a fairly private thing. So. Yeah. Neither of them handled it well, would be what I'd say.
13: Samantha, thanks for calling. I'd love to hear from you again, so make sure you give us another ring. I'm going to move along and jump over to Steve in Massachusetts. Steve, thanks for waiting. Good afternoon.
14: Okay, good afternoon. I guess my marriage ended several years ago, and I was an active alcoholic, so that didn't help matters. And we didn't have God or church in our life. We got married in the church as Catholics, but that was as far as it went. The wife wanted the divorce more than I did, and I remember her mother-in-law interfering with the marriage, saying I wouldn't change, and telling me that I would become the enemy if we got divorced. And I was like I was fighting an uphill battle. I wasn't going to win. But a couple years later, after the divorce, I ended up getting sober and going through the AA program. I managed to go through the big book of alcoholics and the 12-step program. And I know I hated my mother-in-law for interfering with my marriage, and I hated my wife, ex-wife at the time, for not standing by me. But the process of the big book, the steps in the big book, is what changed my life, because I hated them from the beginning. And I remember telling my sponsor, I don't think I'm going to be able to make an amends to these people. I really hate them. I was praying for a cement truck to pull out in front of them. Wow. And my sponsor said, well, don't do that because your kids might be in that vehicle at the time.
1: Yeah.
14: I said, you got a good point. So, I went through the process. And by the time I had gone through the 12 steps in the big book with another gentleman, my heart had changed, my mind had changed, and I looked at my part in it instead of just looking at their part in it. And me being an active alcoholic, of course, people can only run with that so long, you know. And I was able to make amends to both of them.
1: Good for you.
14: After it and get some healing from it.
1: God
14: so we never got back together, but I guess, I'm able to do God's will, you know, so.
13: Steve, thanks for sharing that. And it's such a powerful aspect of this conversation, Doug, because, you know, addiction, when you see your daughter dealing with a husband who's an alcoholic or a drug addict or a compulsive gambler, and you know the suffering that that's putting on her or the family, it's very easy as a family member to think, this guy, you got to get out of there. And again, there's a lot of nuance, but I respond to Steve and maybe address that as well, because, you know, the role of forgiveness in the case of Steve and others too, it's important, you know, when it's applied to extended family members, when those family member relationships become strained, both sides.
1: Yeah.
13: I mean, if you want your child in a good relationship, forgiveness is a big part of that too.
1: Huge. Forgiveness is huge. You know, the 12-step programs, Alcoholics Anonymous, big supporter of those. A lot of good, they do bring a lot of good out of that. And I understand being married to an alcoholic or drug addict, I mean, it's really, really, really tough, but people have a higher likelihood of success in overcoming their addictions if their spouse is in their corner and helping them and supporting them, right? And, you know, having someone who you're married to who becomes an alcoholic or drug addict after you're married, that's not grounds for an annulment, right? I mean, you're still legally married in the eyes of the church, and you got a responsibility to try to help these people get better. And so, I mean, I'm not sitting here saying the wife was wrong to divorce him, but man, it's a lot better if you could hang in there and help. And then look at this. Now he went and he quit drinking. Now he's a much better guy. He's in a much better place. And, boy, you got a chance to rebuild a really good marriage there. So,
13: yeah, I think of my own father, who was an alcoholic, right? I'm sure there's many times her mother probably, you know, said, hey, get rid of this guy. He's a bum. He's a compulsive gambler. He's an alcoholic. But to your point, through the grace of God and a lot of prayer, that man was miraculously liberated from his addictions. He lived the last 15, maybe 20 years of his life addiction-free.
1: Isn't that great?
13: What a beautiful witness to marriage they were.
1: Yeah.
13: Fran's in Bucks County, Pennsylvania. Fran, I only got a minute or two, but I'll let you make your comment. Good afternoon.
15: Hello. I have a unique situation. My daughter has a mental disability, and she's married to someone who is autistic, and they have three children, two of which are autistic. So I'm very, very involved in their life. I mean, I manage their money, and I tell them what to do. I mean, you know, when they're putting winter clothes on in the summer, I'm taking them home. And I work with her. I'm trying to work with her, trying to, you know, have her learn about her money and all. And I just trying to figure out how to not be as involved.
13: All right. Well, Doug, I'll let you answer very quickly.
1: Yeah. Listen, Fran, I mean, you're doing what you need to do to help your daughter and her family. So I think, God bless, to me, you're not an overly involved parent. You're just doing what a parent who loves her kids are doing. And so I think keep doing what you're doing. They need the help, and you're willing to give it to them. And, yeah, if you could, you know, pull yourself out of it to some degree, go ahead. But I say keep doing what you're doing. Sounds like you're an angel of mercy there.
13: Doug, before I let you go, what's coming up in about an hour?
1: So, yeah, we're going to talk about can you really love your spouse if you don't love yourself, right? And in the gospel, our Lord says, you know, love God. It's the first commandment, second commandment, love your neighbor as yourself. What does that mean to love yourself? We're going to talk about loving yourself and loving your spouse.
13: Doug Hinder, Marriage Unhindered. T-minus 1 hour. Stay tuned for that. I have to take a short break. When we come back, we'll pick it up. I want to take a look at the rise of democratic socialism. You see what's happening in New York? This should be a really

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1: Of Ave Maria Radio and EWTN Radio, and carried across the EWTN Global Catholic Radio Network. Welcome to Ave Maria in the Afternoon, examining the world through the lens of faith from the heart of the Church to help us navigate the culture. Here's Dr. Marcus Peter.
2: Good afternoon, and thank you very much for joining us on this hour of Ave Maria in the Afternoon. I'm Marcus Peter. Blessed to be coming to you from Acton University 2026. Every year, they invite us back to cover this event and to speak to all of these experts in the areas of religion and law, politics, economics, public policy, and frankly, all areas of human flourishing. So really what we do here at Ave Maria in the Afternoon, because it is inherent to our baptismal call that all of us be conversant to whatever degree we can in all of these areas, because Christ Jesus' Lordship is frankly apparent in all of these areas. The Lordship of Jesus Christ is the only thing that is going to illuminate and orient all of these spheres to function rightly. And therefore, I argue Christians have to be steeped in the teachings of the Church and Scriptures, and then have to be steeped in involvement and conversation in all of these fronts, so that the conversation on virtue can keep moving rightly. So, we're going to begin by talking with a dear friend, Dr. Andrew Kubik. The First Amendment guarantees the right for us to express our religious convictions both privately and publicly. So naturally, public expression extends to our professional life. One would think the problem is we have seen so much overreach in both legislation and policy institutionally and from the federal government and from state governments that we've been asked, for many of us, to check our consciences at the door of our workplace. I want to make clear that within the American Republican constitutionalism, that is not how this nation is supposed to function. It's also a direct affront to the Catholic plan for human flourishing in the workplace. Andrew Kubik is going to talk with us about, unfortunately, what is happening to many healthcare professionals. And that expectation harms healthcare professionals, the patient, but also the overall sphere and profession. And so we look at the problem, and Andrew proposes solutions. He provides us frameworks through which we can think rightly about the issue and move forward, including having legal recourse. And then after that, we speak with another dear friend, Dr. Charlie Self. Charlie is of the Assemblies of God tradition, but he is so steeped in the Catholic wisdom of Catholic social doctrine. And so he and I will talk about, from a biblical perspective, how the Scriptures actually call for the baptized to engage the culture, to bring about the transformation of the culture, so that our vocations intersect with our occupations for the sake of sanctifying the entire world for Christ Jesus our Lord. For now, the headlines.
1: Thanks, Marcus. Good afternoon, everyone. This is your Ave Maria Radio News for Wednesday, June 24th. It's the solemnity of the Nativity of John the Baptist. Today's news brought to you by Visiting Angels, providing loving care and assistance for seniors in need at visitingangels.com. The Traditionalist Society of St. Pius X has issued an open letter and a declaration of faith to Pope Leo XIV and the College of Cardinals. The accompanying declaration contains 154 statements defending traditional church teachings, including on the sacraments, the Virgin Mary, and fidelity to the traditional Latin Mass. These documents from the SSPX mark the latest development in a series of public disagreements with the Holy See over the SSPX's planned episcopal consecrations without papal approval. Tensions are rising between President Trump and some center Republicans after a closed-door Capitol Hill meeting over his stalled Save America Act voter ID bill. Senator Tommy Tuberville of Alabama said Trump scolded GOP senators who supported an Iran War Powers resolution that passed yesterday. The meeting came after Trump canceled a bipartisan housing bill signing, with Republicans also frustrated over the lack of votes to advance the voter ID measure. Democratic Socialists are the big winner in New York City's primary elections. The candidates endorsed by New York City Mayor Zohran Mamdani include progressive challenger Brad Lander, who's accused Israel of committing genocide in Gaza. Catholic leaders in Sudan are condemning the killing of a priest as a symbol of the country's moral crisis amid its ongoing civil war. Catholic leaders say the slaying reflects the suffering of civilians as fighting continues between Sudan's military and paramilitary forces. Catholic officials are calling for peace and greater international efforts to help end the conflict. From your AveMariaRadio.net news desk, I'm Steve Clark.
2: Welcome back. I'm Marcus Peter. I'm joined by a dear friend, Dr. Andrew Kubik. Andrew is a Catholic bioethicist. He wears a tremendous amount of hats, one of which is he's the director of the Academy of Fellows and Senior Research Fellow at Catholic Healthcare Leadership Alliance. And we're talking about medical conscience rights, which are indispensable to the common good. And also, within that framework, a concept of free and virtuous practice of medicine. Andrew, thank you for joining us. How are you?
3: I'm doing well. It's always a pleasure to be with you.
2: It's always a pleasure for us to be able to connect and person as well,
3: yes,
2: as opposed to just on the air, which I always enjoy. Now, let's begin with the big picture perspective, this
3: sure.
2: concept of a free and virtuous practice of medicine.
3: Yes.
2: What's wrong with the West and medical practice as we see it right now?
3: That's a great question, and honestly, it's such an expansive question, too, because we want, I think we all innately, very intrinsically want medicine to be something that connects the healthcare professional to the patient, that mm-hmm. that fiduciary, that trust-filled relationship, right, where we as patients share the most intimate of knowledge, and we come very vulnerable to our healthcare professionals. I mean, well visits are fantastic, praise God for them, but how often do we go when there's actually something wrong? And we want in exchange for that, in that relationship, we want their expertise, their knowledge, their skill set, what they've observed in us, but guided or guardrailed by like a strong ethic where we have faith that what they're doing is truly meant to benefit us and not to harm us. And what we are seeing today, and not all healthcare professionals, praise God, the Catholic Healthcare Leadership Alliance, like you mentioned, there are so many great organizations out there, healthcare professionals, hospitals, clinics, etc. But what we see is also a pervasive element in which that either you have the paternalistic view of healthcare, where the doctor is just going to tell you what you will do, no questions asked. I've even had that experience myself where this is what we do in this practice, and if you don't like it, you can leave. Or this, quoting John Paul II, this radical autonomy, where the doctor is just essentially there as a practitioner who's delivering a service for a fee, and they'll do whatever the whims are of the patient, regardless of if that benefits them or not. So how do we find the mean between the two extremes? Very Aristotelian, right? Very virtue-based. Well, the mean is the recognition of the importance of that relationship, that the doctor, God bless them with all of their expertise and experience, have something critical to offer.
2: Mm-hmm.
3: But the patient also has expectations about wanting to follow what they truly have discerned to be in their best interest, and to kind of try to meet in the middle, try to find that middle ground, what we really understand in the virtue ethic as the mean between two extremes, the virtue and the clinical practice.
2: So the more we centralize the practice of medicine, and I say institutionalized, but what I mean is large institutions, the more we do that, the more we deviate from that virtuous mean you're talking
3: exactly.
2: about.
3: Exactly. We want to continue and protect the doctor-patient relationship.
2: Mm.
3: And to be quite honest, and this is perhaps a conversation for another time, but I think that's one of the concerns many people have, including myself, with how AI will change the face of medicine. Will it assist the healthcare practitioner, whether it's a nurse practitioner or a physician's assistant,

0: From your professional perspective, is there a legitimate danger that that might happen on a ubiquitous scale?
1: I am concerned. I am concerned about it. I think as a culture, we're seeing a movement more and more being pushed on people. And I'll tell you what I mean by that in a moment. But AI is being pushed on people as kind of an alternative or a pseudo assistance. But I really think it's replacement. And when I say pushed, you only have to look at the speeches that are happening at some of these graduations. I don't know if you took notice to that. At these universities, I mean, people are pushing back. I mean, they want the authenticity of the human heart poured out on the page. They don't want to see what zeros and ones have to say about what it means to be successful in life. So we do see some pushback, but I am concerned that we're going to see more and more of it. And one of the reasons I have that concern is because we're seeing actually several specialties and areas of medicine where in years and decades to come, we are falling well short of the healthcare professionals we need in order to meet the needs of patients in the United States, and I would imagine abroad as well.
0: What is happening in terms of the rising cohort of need for students to become the kind of healthcare professionals that society needs in terms of numerics alone?
1: Yeah. Well, I don't know the exact numbers of how many people are going into medical schools. It seems as if, and this is very anecdotal, this is my experience, I'm hearing a lot of individuals going into nursing, which I think is very important, because I've heard figures all over the board from we're going to be just right there to we're going to be 250,000 short by 2050. I mean, I've heard numbers all over the place. But I think it's important perhaps to presume that there will be a shortage because it gives us that moment of a kind of drive and motivation. What can we do, just like you asked, to inspire and to protect the individuals to be in that healthcare practice, whether it's nursing all the way up to becoming a physician? So I think one of the most important things we do is precisely what I'm going to be talking about tomorrow for my talk, and that's to protect the conscience rights of healthcare professionals. I have encountered so many very virtuous, very altruistic. They just want to serve. They want to bring Christ the physician into the clinic, into the hospital, and yet have expressed to me their concern that, well, in my training, in my nursing school, in my medical school, am I going to be forced to do something that contradicts my conscience? Am I going to be coerced to do something that I know is inherently wrong? Well, we can't say that coercion or the fear of coercion is the reason for the dearth in healthcare professionals, but it's not going to help. It's going to exacerbate the problem. So I think one of the areas that I feel like I have at least some way, besides prayer, we all can pray, but one way that I can help protect those individuals is to really try to inform them of their conscience rights in not only school, but in practice. And then to help make sure that those policies that do exist, those regulations that do exist, those laws, are well known to these individuals, so they have recourse to some sort of action if they do encounter hostility.
0: We're down to about 2 minutes left in the segment. Just very quickly, I'm going to open with this can of worms, but we can continue on the other side of the break. Over the past three decades, we've seen with the overt institutionalization and centralization of medicine, mechanization of the process, so that these altruistic individuals who go into medical school are forced into particular systems such that their conscience, their altruism, their spirit and heart for the patient seem to take a back seat in terms of the concern for lawsuits, the concern for following the evidence exactly as is, lest you deviate and come into trouble. Can you start speaking to that, please?
1: Yeah, certainly so. So one of the ways that I like to view medicine, and certainly it is replete with science. I mean, it's filled with it. But when you talk to healthcare professionals, so often you're going to hear that it's an art, too. And I think that's a very important part of this, is to recognize there is objectivity to the science that they're practicing, the chemistry, the physiology, the anatomy, etc. And praise God for that, because your average layperson does not have that expertise, and we need that. That's part of that relationship. But you also have the art of it as well. Mm. You have the being able to pour oneself, including one's conscience, guided by one's conscience, into their practice. And so we can't deviate from that. We don't want robots, because if we want robots in front of us in a white coat, we might as well go to AI. We want somebody with a heart, a soul, and a mind

0: directed towards the care, the welfare, and God willing, the flourishing of their patients. That's what we would want to see across from us.
1: I'm talking with Dr. Andrew Kubik, a dear friend. He is the director of the Academy of Fellows and senior research fellow at the Catholic Healthcare Leadership Alliance. And we're talking about free and virtuous practice of medicine and conscience rights within the practice of medicine. Continuing on the other side of break, we're going to take a short break. And when we come back, Andrew will join us to continue this. Stay tuned. I'm Marcus Peter.
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1: And welcome back. I'm Marcus Peter. I'm joined by Dr. Andrew Kubik, a dear friend, director of the Academy of Fellows and senior research fellow at Catholic Healthcare Leadership Alliance. So, Andrew, I know we ended that last segment on a bit of a cliffhanger, but you were touching on the fact that there's a science and an art to the practice of medicine. Undoubtedly, many of our listeners right now know what you're talking about, but tend to see more of the, I use the word mechanization for want of a better expression. Is there something wrong with the way we're practicing medicine, especially here in the United States?
0: You know, I'm afraid to make generalizations, or I'm hesitant to, because I've seen both sides. I've been in as a patient, I've been to the waiting room, I've been to the examination room where I've seen it very, you have 30 seconds with the doctor, they're in and out, everything gets inputted, then somebody else comes in and tells you what the plan is for your discharge. I've also seen, and praise God, not to get too personal, but I have seen doctors who I can only describe as really the personification of Christ the physician. Ones who have dealt with family members of mine very close, who when everyone else has stepped aside, when, and of course the nurses are there, great practice, but I had one doctor, and I won't get too personal, but I had one doctor who was there who treated one of my children for something that was treatable, praise God for that. And when everybody else was tending to other patients, that doctor just stayed at the crib. And he just stared at my son. And it seemed like an hour. It was probably about 30 seconds to a minute. And I really truly believe, and he didn't express this to me, but I really truly believe he was praying for him. He was just looking at him with such love. Such love. And that to me is where medicine is at its best. Because he actually offered what I think was that it wasn't too aggressive, but he wasn't just starting low and saying, well, we can step up and prolonging the process, possibly even perpetuating what my child was going through. He really just found that proportionate response, not too much, not too little, But he stayed to kind of almost observe and to visually embrace this child as he was healing. That same doctor called us the next day on his day off just to see how we were doing. And I just have to tell you this. So this was my first child. I'm a new dad. And we discharged home. We got the phone call as soon as we got home from the hospital. You got to come back. So you would imagine as a new dad, this is a very stressful. I'm trying to be strong for my wife. We get to the hospital. My wife's, she just gave birth. She's sleeping in the chair. My son is in the crib being tended to. The doctor comes in, the same doctor, and he's like, Dad, let me take you for a cup of coffee. This was probably about 1 in the morning. We went to a cafeteria that was completely dark except for one little light by the vending machines. He bought me a cup of coffee. And he's like, what do you think about being a dad? Wow. I mean, that's not, I don't know how much that's taught in medical school. I mean, that's the heart of that doctor coming through. I mean, really, I mean, that is what I mean by it's not just the objectivity. I saw the objectivity. I saw the science. I saw the precision and the expertise. It came through because my son was discharged 36 hours later and is healthy to this day, praise God. But I also saw the heart of him. So I'm reluctant or hesitant to say that there's this. Sometimes we see the negative more clearly than we see the positives. But when you look for those positives, they're out there. And doctors like that are what give me tremendous hope. And those are the ones that I really feel called and inspired to help protect. Because we really see that Christ the physician come out.
1: Oh gosh, that's beautiful. Now, I will be very honest. The years I've been living in the United States, I've not experienced that.
0: Mm.
1: And it's not because I have a typically pessimistic outlook. I believe it's just the run-of-the-mill course of the practice, and so that story gives me a tremendous amount of hope for the fact that that heart of the physician is still out there. And that raises then the question of the conscience of the individual in the practice of medicine. And you know full well on this program, I try to follow what lawsuits are taking place in terms of especially these areas. We've seen a lot of attack,
0: yes,
1: institutionally against conscience rights for medical professionals.
0: Yes.
1: Share with us about that.
0: Absolutely. So even here in the state of Michigan, we had a case that's still ongoing, but thankfully was kicked down to a lower court for reexamination. But a physician assistant who was remarkable, was very well known, was tremendously well respected by her patients. I mean, only praise was given. But when her small clinic was bought out by a very large healthcare system, She was forced to use pronouns that did not align with reality. She was forced to undergo trainings that kind of struck to the heart of what she knew to be the complementarity of the sexes and what it means to be made in the image and likeness of God, created male and female. And she was called many different, just terrible names, was disparaged, and then eventually fired. So we have here a case like that. Now, fortunately, she sought protection. She sought statutory protections, and some courts favored it, some did not. But fortunately, a higher court struck it down and moved it down to a lower court, so it's still in process. And there's great law firms that represent people like this. You know, when I think about this and the way you phrase the question, we think institutionally. I'm also deeply concerned about the government intruding. So, for example, I just saw an article. I saved it last night. I just saw an article come in that the Hawthorne Sisters, the Dominican Hawthorne Sisters up in New York, they are actually facing jail time.
1: Yeah.
0: For being the hands of Christ and the feet of Christ, caring for people who are terminally ill, who are preparing, because that's what really hospice is. I mean, when to be in hospice, you're not seeking cure. You're seeking, you're preparing.
1: Yeah,
0: you're preparing to make to meet your maker, to meet God. And these sisters are caring for them. They're caring for the least of these, the ones who so often, sadly and tragically, are forgotten. And they might be going to jail. Well, I don't think they will be. I think the protections are there, but I mean, the case is being made. I mean, that to me is so antithetical to what it means to allow a healthcare professional who has this training to do what Hippocrates, well, I was going to say what Hippocrates wrote, but some people question whether he wrote it or his students. But he said, according to my best judgment and ability. It's about ability, no judgment, it seems, unless your judgment coincides with what the secular world tells you is right. I want a doctor who is using the best of their ability, their expertise, as well as a well-formed conscience, that judgment, to help bring me, maintain, and maybe even bring me back to a state of health.
1: Will cases like this, if we don't see a righting of the scales, deter many individuals from even considering becoming healthcare professionals?
0: I think so. I think so. And again, anecdotally, I'm not going to quote a study, but I have talked to so many individuals who are, for example, the specialty of obstetrics and gynecology, who want to work with pregnant mothers and deliver their children. I have talked to so many who have questioned and even left medical school to pursue other avenues because they were so afraid that they would have to not perform or even assist, but to be witness to the death of a child in an abortion.
1: As part of the training,
0: exactly right. Or the placing of an IUD. You know, I won't get too much into detail with your listeners, but now what they've done is some of these medical schools have tried to offer alternatives where they're placing IUDs in fruit that's the same shape size of the uterus. Well, that's scandal. That's still scandalous because this is something these individuals know they're not going to do in practice, but yet they're being forced. And you can say it's on a model, you can say it's on a piece of fruit, whatever it may be, but this is something they know deep down in our heart is contradictory to, in this case, the gift of our sexuality and the conjugal act.
1: We've got about 30 seconds left, Andrew. Can you share how people can get in touch with you, find out more about your work?
0: Well, I just highly recommend really two organizations, one of which is a corollary of the other, but the Catholic Healthcare Leadership Alliance. I found tremendous respect for, and I really thoroughly enjoy working there. Tremendous team. It's a small group, but incredibly talented group. And so I recommend going to the Catholic Healthcare Leadership Alliance's website. They have a fall symposium this year. I can't say what the theme is, but I'll just say it's very timely. It's going to be great. It's going to be in Washington, D.C. And then as a corollary, as I said, the National Catholic Bioethics Center, because there's a lot of ethical questions that we have, and the NCBC is there to help provide that ethical guidance.
1: I've been talking to Dr. Andrew Kubik. He's a dear friend, a brother, and he's the director of the Academy of Fellows and Senior Research Fellow at the Catholic Healthcare Leadership Alliance. He's also part of the National Catholic Bioethics Center. And we've been talking about conscience rights and free and virtuous medicine practice. Stay tuned. I'm Marcus Peter.
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10: In the 13th rule of St. Ignatius of Loyola's 14 rules for the discernment of spirits, St. Ignatius guides us to the importance of speaking about the deceits of the enemy with one's good confessor or another spiritual person in order to break the spiritual silence. In Rule 13, St. Ignatius teaches, speaking of the enemy, that he perceives he will not be able to succeed with the malicious undertaking he has begun, since his manifest deceits have been revealed. Father Timothy Gallagher writes, "His teaching is very clear. If dedicated persons are spiritually burdened by the enemy's wiles and persuasions, they are to speak of these with an appropriate spiritual person, knowing that, in doing so, they will progress toward freedom from those wiles and persuasions." What spiritual burden are you seeking freedom from today?
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1: Welcome back. I'm Marcus Pete. I'm joined by another very dear friend. You've all heard him on this program multiple times, and so he's no stranger. This is Dr. Charlie Self. Now, Charlie wears a lot of hats, one of which is he's a visiting professor of church history at the Assemblies of God Theological Seminary. And as all of you know, I came from the Assemblies of God tradition into the Catholic Church. And so Charlie and I have a lot of very similar hearts for a lot of very similar things. Thank you for joining us, Charlie. How are you?
14: It's my honor, and thank you for being part of the Church Universal and being so dedicated to the Eucharistic mystery, so dedicated to the fact that Christ is at work tangibly through his body in the world. And that's the best of what our shared tradition really communicates. And I want to thank you for letting me be a dialogue partner with you as we pursue truth in the company of friends.
1: Amen. Truth in the company of friends, which... Okay, so that I love that you brought that up because that raises the question. Charlie, even last year we were talking about this. In your work in forming ministers, and I've been asked to start teaching deacons in formation or men in formation for the diaconate, and I'm noticing that among those who feel drawn to the ministry, there seems to be a kind of, if I'm in this, I have to be completely cut off from the world, and so... things of material order, work, entrepreneurial endeavors, all of those things become tangential. Do you have thoughts into why we veer down such a spiral?
14: Well, I think one of the difficulties throughout church history with every stream, every tradition, is we keep recreating a hierarchy instead of a beautiful Venn diagram. So we create the hierarchy of sort of the monastic and missionary personnel at the top, what we would call the secular priests or the regular priests and bishops and pastors in the middle, and then the laity.
1: Uh-huh.
14: Now, I'm not talking about functional day-to-day administration, but rather the different vocations. God does call women and men to monastic callings and unique expressions of mission. He does call women and men to go over land or sea and share the gospel and share the goodness of Christ. He does call women and men to pastoral priestly ministry, diaconate ministry, but they're servants of the larger body because the good news of the gospel and the good news of the book of Acts is the Spirit is poured out on all flesh. And Pope John Paul had one of my favorite phrases, but John Paul II had one of my favorite phrases. He called it the apostolate of the laity. And he said, God's work in the world primarily takes place through people who work all day, share their faith by both their deeds and their words, and then the clerical callings serve and equip and empower. And so I pray that our weekend services, I pray that our religious gatherings will empower us for Monday.
0: Yes.
14: So when I teach my seminarians, I said, there is no secular work anymore. There are simply your assignments as one called by God with the vocation to God's kingdom, a vocation to marriage or singleness, a sense of what you bring to the world, and then the occupational skills that you have. And then for my ministers, I will say, please take your calling seriously. Take your credentials, your ordination seriously in service of the people of God. And so both of our traditions have a robust belief in the work of the Spirit through all people, but we keep, in every generation, we keep recreating the hierarchy, and I think we need to make it a Venn diagram.
0: It's such an easy human tendency to do that.
14: Yes, it is. Yes, it is. And authority does matter in, yeah, in the home, in the church. So I am, and I say this genuinely, I am under your authority as I'm on Ave Maria Radio. I'm here to serve your mission, and I joyfully do that. Mm-hmm. If you came as a guest to my seminary, you would say, Dr. Charlie, what do you need me to do?
0: Mm-hmm.
14: So, and I think that kind of ethos is what's going to change the world for us. And I'm grateful, and I'm grateful in the Roman Catholic tradition for all of the lay movements that do so much good work. So if we can work on the quality and depth of discipleship, the quality and depth of spiritual formation for all, that'll give us a far better pool from which priests and nuns and other religious vocations will come.
0: I think that's completely true. And you also raised another crucial component that we know from both of our traditions, this can be a problem with those people who live in a hard line of that hierarchical mindset. We preach the gospel, and you've heard this in different iterations, right? It's about my identity, and so I'm a child of God, and that's why I got to stop. Well, no, your identity connotes a sense of very practical, very real mission and responsibility.
14: Yes, yes. And you and I have had this conversation, but let's bring it back again. One's calling or vocation includes, first and foremost, one's identity as a child of God on mission with Christ. In the Great Commission sense of that world, it includes our marriage or our singleness, but then it includes specificity. From Ephesians 2:10, in Spanish we say buena obra, good works, but in the Greek text there, we were created as a masterpiece to do fine work, and then we do that work in the various jobs that we carry out. So my mechanic did his occupation well, beautifully done, but he does it as a deacon, as a servant of Christ, leading people to Christ, getting people out of crisis, helping people with life. And so if we can work on empowering people for what they bring to the world, for the glory of God, that's where our clerical callings really find their greatest dignity.
0: I couldn't agree more, which then, therefore, just to drill this home to that same finer point in Ephesians 2:10, Christians, by virtue of being followers of Jesus Christ, by virtue of being in the covenant, don't have the luxury of an isolated expression of the faith.
14: Correct. And again, we'll understand that there may be small communities of religious vocations that have a prayer mission.
0: Yeah.
14: And we understand that uniqueness. And this problem began in the late 3rd century and early 4th century as the monastic calling emerged to first escape Rome and escape the world, right? And then suddenly people gathered around these sisters and brothers, and they realized, well, we can't, by the way, we have the same temptations out here in the desert that we have in the middle of the Roman Colosseum. And so the spiritual battle that we're all in doesn't go away if you are in a monastery. It just takes a different form.
0: Mm-hmm.
14: So when I'm teaching church history to my students from many traditions, I say, I want you to love the great riches of the monastic tradition for its understanding of growth and grace, but I don't want you to celebrate the radical distinction we've made and thinking that people are superior.
0: Right.
14: Now, to be fair to the religious that are listening to us, most of you, all of you probably, you don't feel superior. You're grateful to God. But it just gets communicated that way sometimes.
15: Yeah.
14: And my joke about my tradition is, you know, the Roman Catholic Church has monasteries, we have Bible colleges, you know, and they're not that much different. You're supposed to walk a pure life, get ready for mission in the world. Positively, good things come out of those, but negatively, we want people to engage their work in the world as sacramental as well.
15: We have about a minute left. Can you say a word to all of our listeners right now about how it is only the gospel of Jesus Christ applied into the culture that's actually going to transform the culture for Jesus?
14: Absolutely. There's a reason that the apostles say body of Christ. Christ is forever one of us as our incarnate, crucified and risen Lord. And now his spirit is in us tangibly in every place that we take his presence. Every place of work, every place of service, seen and unseen. And it's not just a metaphor. It's not a Gnostic or illusory metaphor. It is embodying the very presence of Christ. This is why the Eucharist is so important each week. And this is why we are a living Eucharist as we go about our work.
15: My guest is Dr. Charlie Self. He's visiting professor of church history at the Assemblies of God Theological Seminary. And we're talking right now about the fact that by virtue of the gospel and being children in the covenant, we, the members of the body of Christ, have this obligation to be the leaven in the world for Jesus Christ. We're going to take a break. We continue on the other side with Dr. Charlie Self. Stay tuned. I'm Marcus Peter.
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25: 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This beatitude calls us to have a focus on being open to choosing God, choosing life, to choose love. 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Blessed are the pure in heart, for they shall see God.
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26: Christ is the answer with Father John Ricardo.
27: I repeat, I'm sure ad nauseum to the guys who are here,
2: a line from Pope Benedict Emeritus now, who used to say over and over again, to be a Christian is not the result of an ethical choice, but the result of an event, an encounter, a meeting with the living God in the person of Jesus Christ. This and nothing less is what it means to be a Christian. So we said the new evangelization is new in ardor. That's a kind of old-fashioned word. What in the world is ardor? Ardor is zeal, fervor, passion. Are you passionate about Jesus? Passionate about Jesus. Are you zealous for Jesus? Are you fervent for Jesus? Are we fervent for the gospel? Are we passionate about helping this world come to know him?
1: And welcome back. I'm Marcus Sweet. I'm talking with Dr. Charlie Self, visiting professor of church history at the Assemblies of God Theological Seminary. He's a dear friend. We, in a lot of ways, Charlie, and this might be a bit of an exaggeration of an analogy, but I feel like we're brothers with two hearts, but beating with the same heartbeat when it comes to the gospel and the salvation of souls.
14: I absolutely agree with you. And you are living proof of a loving God who has taken you on your journey and found a home in your communion. I didn't grow up in mine. And so I grew up going to church occasionally with little gospel. And when I met Christ, and I met Christ in a very wonderful ecumenical environment, each Sunday evening we would have leading Christians from different traditions, including Franciscans and Dominicans and Jesuits and others, who brought the life of the Holy Spirit and the centrality of the gospel. So my imprinting from the beginning, and I want to just encourage our friends listening, when you meet a Christian, start with unity. You'll find out your differences.
1: And you'll find it rather quickly. No,
14: you'll find them out. But start with the unity that Jesus died to create. Ephesians 2 tells us he broke down every dividing wall, created one new humanity. And then our job is to maintain that, to enhance that. Ephesians 4, 1 and following. And so I start with unity, not uniformity. Mm-hmm. And what you and I, we keep finishing each other's sentences because of a deep passion for the Holy Trinity, a love for the gospel. And then where we differ, we debate in order to understand. Yes. We debate in order to go deeper in our understanding. And we're so much closer than we know once we start with that unity.
1: Yeah. And we're so much closer into the heart of the Scriptures as we keep doing that, which is nothing more than the living, breathing Word of the Lord today.
14: It is. And one thing Protestants often misunderstand, when our Roman Catholic friends talk about the magisterium or the tradition in interpreting Scriptures, what they're not saying don't exegete. They're not saying don't study the Bible on your own, especially since Vatican II in particular. And I'm saying that in a commendatory way. What they're saying is pay attention to how brothers and sisters have understood mm-hmm. the Word throughout history. Well, John Wesley said the same thing. Luther and Calvin said the same mm-hmm. thing. When somebody just says, that's my interpretation and I'm sticking with it, my warning lights go off because yes, God can give you a unique application, a wonderful illumination, but the interpretation and obedience to the clear Word of God, please, please, please consider how others have understood it, and our lives are much richer for that.
1: Amen. And that's a big part of how the Word of God has been moving throughout the life of the church for the past 2,000 years since, since particularly Pentecost.
14: Yes.
1: So I want to go back to something you said in the earlier segment. When we think in these hierarchical modes, and therefore we start thinking, well, okay, so the work of ministry, the work of the teaching of the gospel, those are the ministers, those are the ordained people,
14: yeah.
1: And then my job is to just sort of go to work, come back, and then try to live my faith. But no... The work of evangelization of the gospel is meant to overflow from within everyone in the covenant family to every facet of your life.
14: Well, the deacons, priests, bishops, cardinals, the leaders of the Roman communion, our bishops, presbyters, overseers, the leaders of our churches, they are a few among many. Mm. They might be 3-5% of the whole church. Justo Gonzalez, the great church historian from Yale, great lover of Christ, said, the gospel grew because one slave spoke to another, one blacksmith spoke to another, one farmer shared with another, come and see. Now, What they came and saw was something led by bishops and priests and deacons, but they came and saw rich and poor around the table. They came and saw educated and uneducated, Jew and Gentile, around the table. And so evangelization and discipleship, and they're inseparable, by the way, the making of disciples is incumbent on the whole body, which I do want to challenge the religious listening. Our job is to equip so that every one of God's people can tell their story and share and mentor another believer in the basic ways of God. And so I'm excited about that. And that's how the church goes forward.
15: Yeah, I love that. You've mentioned this necessity of equipping everyone within the covenant family. And like you rightly noted, since the Second Vatican Council, especially in the Roman tradition, there's been an explosion of lay evangelistic effort as a new outpouring of the work of the Spirit in the life of the church. Can you say a word to speak encouragement into that?
14: Well, first of all, praise God, he's bringing us all back to normal. This is how the church has always grown.
15: Yeah.
14: And the difference between moments of revival and revitalization, whether it's monastic communities, parishes, and a real awakening, is when God's people realize we are emissaries of Christ at our places of work, at our places of influence. And not only do we want to lead persons to Christ, which is absolutely supreme, but we want to see systems change.
15: Yes.
14: We want to, in fact, during the Methodist revivals of the 18th century, they had 70 initiatives to change England, from prison reform to Sunday school that started for the factory kids that had no other time, but they learned to read the Bible. Prison reform, education reform. In other words, it was not enough just to get conversion and membership. Changed people changed the world through their skills, through their placement by God. At the Lausanne conferences, these are large, large evangelical, global Christians that care about the evangelization of the world. It's the whole church taking the whole gospel to the whole world. And by whole gospel, we mean a gospel that's not only interior, but affects every part of your life and every part of society. And the whole world means every tribe, nation, and tongue, every color, culture, and class are welcome, not just theoretically, but tangibly.
15: Yeah.
14: And only God's people as a whole can do that. One priest can't do that. I love Bishop Barron. Yeah. What a great author.
15: Yeah.
14: I love so many great Catholic writers that I draw from. They're doing their part, but the other 95% of us have our part to do as well.
15: Yeah. And like you mentioned, Christ wants these systems changed. He wants governments changed.
14: Yes.
15: He wants culture changed.
14: Yes.
15: Institutions need to change. And the only people who are going to be the leaven that makes that happen are us. Those are not the ministers.
14: Well, let me encourage us to meditate in Jeremiah 29, the word of God to the exiles going to Babylon.
15: Mm.
14: And I like to use a little phrase I call called exilic engagement. We are citizens of heaven. We don't always feel at home with the powers that are around us, but we're not disengaging.
15: Mm-hmm.
14: We are instead engaging. We're not trying to impose a past Christendom, which, by the way, was never perfectly imposed. If we really study history,
15: if we're very honest about it.
14: Yeah, church and state were always in tension, and they should be.
15: And we had some of the genuinely different sorts of corruption came into the life
14: correct.
15: Of church.
14: Protestant, Catholic, you name it. But we're not trying to impose an top-down theocracy. We're trying to bring the life of the kingdom of God voluntarily to everyone. But I want to encourage many of our listeners, if you're serious about public office, if you're serious about civil engagement, bring your whole and best self to what you do. Every Christian conviction. At the same time, bring the great freedom of conscience, which is the birthright of our 250-year-old young nation. Bring freedom of conscience to that as well. And that, again, is also rooted in Catholic and Protestant tradition at its best and in our Jewish ancestors. But we have to be exiles but engaged.
15: Yeah.
14: And so it's unacceptable that public schools are as tragic as they are. Now, that may mean private schooling, that may mean homeschooling, but for some it may mean I'm going to get on the school board and try to work for change.
15: Uh-huh.
14: Get engaged.
15: And that's exactly it. There are some people who have both the vision, the capacity, and the vocatio
14: yes.
15: to be the agent of that change.
14: Yes. And we can't do everything. We have to.
15: Yes.
14: So I want to thank you for all of the pro-life advocates that are working so hard for the unborn. I want to thank many who are working hard to prevent euthanasia from destroying the aged among us.
15: Yep.
14: But between conception and coronation, I want to thank everyone involved in helping people of every type realize their full potential. And though we only realize it perfectly upon the return of our Lord, the Holy Spirit is our down payment of the future. And He gives us foretastes of that future with every moment of work and peacemaking, every moment where people reconcile, we see the grace of God and we see a glimpse of the coming kingdom.
15: And so in a particular way then, when we take a look at questions of, like you mentioned, schooling, but by virtue of that, if we expand it into questions of poverty, including in a nation like the United States of America, the solution has never been cede that to the federal government. We Christians let that happen.
14: It started with a good heart.
15: Yeah.
14: We'll give our Dutch friends credit for saying, and Abraham Kuyper said it, no one should die hungry, cold, and alone. We will give German and English and French and other Europeans credit for saying we need to do something, but they did it from an ethos of Christianity. Mm-hmm. The problem is, once government starts doing something, they never stop growing, and they never stop getting more inefficient. During the Great Depression in America, it's understandable that there was intervention. But we never stop intervening. The war on poverty was well-intended and completely misguided, and we knew it in 5 years. So it's our job now to present more than alternatives, but to literally lift the lowly, to literally give pathways to prosperity that include the rule of law, personal agency, spiritual faith, economic opportunity.
15: Yeah.
14: And there's enough skill and generosity in our listening audience, we can start changing neighborhoods and nations.
15: I agree. And therefore, this might sound counterintuitive, but it's completely true. If we want to help the poor, don't give them a handout. Start a business and find a way to get them jobs.
14: And you will discover when you actually have relationship. Wesley said, no anonymous charity. Get to know the people. Not to toot your horn, but to discover the hidden gifts that are in each one we encounter.
15: Yeah. Oh, Charlie, dear friend, thank you so much for your time, for your wisdom. A very quick 30-second exhortation to all of our listeners right now.
14: The exhortation I think I want to give to you is, let's be people that worship God not only in private, but with our public works. Let's be people that witness with both our word and our deeds of charity. And then let's be people that realize that every good work we do, seen or unseen, brings glory to God and good to our world.
15: My guest has been Dr. Charlie Self. He is a dear friend. He shows up on this program very often, and we're very glad to continue this conversation. He is part of the Assemblies of God tradition. In fact, he's a visiting professor of church history at the Assemblies of God Theological Seminary, and he and I have the same beating heart for the fact that the gospel of Jesus Christ is the only thing that can bring about not only the transformation for salvation of a soul, but also the transformation of the culture for human flourishing. And that is the fullness of the gospel applied into human existence. Stay tuned. I'm Marcus Peter.
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Jesus begged his disciples in his agony, "Could you not stay awake with me for even an hour?" 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The address of St. Patrick is 125th Street Northwest in Cedar Rapids. The Divine Mercy Chapel is on the northwest corner of the Parish Center on 6th Street. 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
3: 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An earthquake rattled parts of Northern California today, briefly shaking communities around Willits. The U.S. Geological Survey measured it as a 5.6, with the epicenter just outside the town. Local residents describing a sharp jolt followed by several seconds of rolling motion.
4: It felt like a truck ran into the building.
5: It was really kind of a single effect. Like, we didn't feel aftershocks, but it did last for a few seconds. We all moved to the doorways.
3: Authorities are still assessing the impact, but no injuries or major damage has been reported. Some major decisions could be coming from the Supreme Court tomorrow. The justices set a self-imposed deadline to finish their work by the end of June, and there are decisions involving several high-profile cases yet to be released. They include transgender athlete bans and President Trump's birthright citizenship order. A coalition of nations and the Holy See is calling for a global moratorium on surrogacy, launching a joint declaration at a UN event in Geneva. Italy, Chile, Cameroon, and the Holy See all warning of growing ethical, medical, and human rights concerns as the surrogacy industry rapidly expands. Their declaration urges governments to pause all surrogacy arrangements as a first step toward eventual abolition. President Trump will take part in tonight's kickoff celebration of the Great American State Fair. The event at the National Mall is being billed as a patriotic opening ceremony to launch Freedom 250's first-of-its-kind World Fair. The fair's organizer says all 50 states and U.S. territories will be represented. And in sports, World Cup group play continues into the evening with earlier matches already in the books. Scotland and Brazil are underway now in Miami. More action is coming tonight as Haiti faces Morocco. Mexico meets Czechia, and South Korea takes on South Africa. Keeping you connected with the church and the world 24 hours a day, I'm Brooke Taylor, and this is listener-supported Relevant Radio.
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0: Where marriage is made and love lasts. 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
7: All right, here we go. Welcome to the show. Happy to be with you today, Wednesday. It's hump day, halfway through it. That's a good thing. Hey, today we're going to take a look at a couple of Bible verses and see what they have to say about marital love and self-love. I think you're going to find this analysis interesting. Specifically, we're going to take a look first at Luke chapter 10, verses 27 to 29, and then Matthew chapter 5, verse 44. As related in Luke's gospel, what does self-love look like in a marriage? Right? Is there even a place for self-love in marriage? Or is it all about selfless service to my spouse? I'm going to make the argument that you cannot love your spouse if you don't love yourself first. Stay tuned and let me know if you agree. Feel free to give me a call and let me know if you see it differently, right? Before we get going on all that, the content, please remember, is solely for educational purposes in today's show. It's not a replacement for mental health diagnosis or treatment. Calling into the show does not establish a therapist-patient relationship with me. But we always start with a prayer to our Blessed Mother, undoer of knots. Please join me in the name of the Father, and of the Son, and of the Holy Spirit. Blessed Mother, take into your hands the knots that affect married couples, and with your long fingers of love and grace, undo these knots for the glory of God. Visit married couples with your grace, renew their sacramental covenant, increase God's love in them, and strengthen their bond of peace. And with their children, they may always rejoice in the gift of your blessing. Amen. All right, so, you know, what's your opinion? Does self-love in a marriage equate to selfishness? Does self-love harm a marriage, right? Are you uncomfortable even loving yourself or talking about loving yourself or even thinking about what loving yourself might look like, right? Do you know how to go about loving yourself? I mean, do you find yourself saying or believing, you know, isn't my job to die to self and to give everything to my family, even at the expense of taking care of my health or my emotional well-being? Do you get, like, just kind of, I don't know, nervous thinking about self-love? Well, we're gonna tear that apart today. I think you'll enjoy that. If you've got a thought on that, a comment on that, or you want to take me out and challenge me on that, 888-914-9149. That's our Catholic Order of Foresters call line, 888-914-9149. Or, of course, you can email me at doug@relevantradio.com. All right, so let's dive into it. Let's take a look at the 10th chapter in St. Luke's Gospel. And so here's how it's set up. Right? There was a scholar of the law who stood up to test him and said, "Teacher, what must I do to inherit eternal life?" It's a good question. Jesus said to him, "What is written in the law? How do you read it?" He said in reply, "You shall love the Lord your God with all your heart, with all your being, with all your strength, and with all your mind, and your neighbor as yourself." He replied to him, "You have answered correctly. Do this and you will live." All right. So then it goes on, who's my neighbor, et cetera, and Jesus tells the parable. Okay, but let's just stop right there, right? I mean, to love God with our whole being, to love others as ourselves, are the bedrocks, of course, on which any relationship among Christians is built. And this call to love others is rooted in our commitment to God, our love of God. But I want to focus on the part about loving yourself. And what does that really mean? This is set up as the prerequisite to love of neighbor, or we could say love of spouse, right? So how are we to understand this? What does good, well-ordered self-love look like? I think many people have this natural fear of this idea of self-love. I think the tendency is to equate it with selfishness or narcissism. Right, that whole deal, boy, yeah, that guy's really in love with himself. Look at how he, you know, struts around or whatever. In its disordered state, I think self-love takes on this idea of, yes, everything for me, my wants should be filled at every moment, my pleasures, my desires, me, me, me. But I don't think that's the love of self that Christ is endorsing here in this passage. You know, and nor does Jesus say, love your neighbor, but hate yourself. He does not say, love your neighbor instead of yourself. But he says, love your neighbor as yourself. You know, that means that there's a kind of self-love that is not selfish, not prideful, not narcissistic, and not opposed to holiness. In fact, Jesus actually assumes that. He treats it as the measure by which we learn how to love others. But we have to be careful. We live in a culture that often gets this self-love thing wrong, right? Oftentimes now it translates into, well, put yourself first, take care of you first, right? Follow your desires. If it feels good, do it. Cut off or cancel anyone who challenges you. Do whatever will make you happy. Well, that's not Christian self-love. That's more like Christian

0: infinitely lovable. To see, you know, to see yourself that way. Do you see yourself that way? Do you see yourself as someone who's infinitely lovable, who is loved totally by a God who is the definition of love? Aquinas defines love as willing the good of the other. In this case, it would mean willing the good for myself. So this means that we have to understand what the good is that we should will for ourselves. And the ultimate good for us is our sanctity, our holiness, the attaining of heaven when we die. So I believe ultimately this means whenever we make a decision about ourselves, what it is we're going to do, what it is we're going to think, what it is we're going to feel, we need to first answer the question, if I do this thing, think this thing, feel this thing, will I grow closer to God? Will I grow in holiness? Will this help me on my journey to sanctity in the middle of the world? Right? Ultimately, this means if I live a well-ordered life, one that is directed towards pleasing God with all that I think, do, and feel, then I am, in fact, loving myself. Then and only then am I able to will the good of my neighbor, put it another way, to actually love my neighbor. So if we put this in marriage terms, I can't really love my spouse until I love myself. So what does self-love actually look like in a marriage? Okay, and I've got a few thoughts about that that I will share with you. But before we do that, why don't we grab a caller? Let's go out to Long Island to Ann. Hello, Ann. Thanks for calling in.
1: Hi. Good afternoon. Happy evening. Thanks for taking my call.
0: You're welcome.
1: I was just explaining that self-love doesn't turn inward. It's not a narcissistic love. It is respect for yourself because God made you. And God is love. And out of love, he made you. And so when you can see that in yourself and respect who you are with your faults and failures and weaknesses, but also with all the other wonderful things that God created you to be, and then you turn that around and you look at your spouse and you extend that same respect to your spouse and you see how God made him or her and you love that person that God made out of respect for God, since God is love. And maybe that, you know, it doesn't turn inward, but it turns outward and respects God.
0: I love the way you say that, and I agree 100%, right? And I think we have to love our spouse, even with our spouse's defects and imperfections. But before we do that, we have to love our own defects and imperfections, too. We have to accept ourselves as being imperfect. And then if we accept ourselves and our imperfections, it's easier to accept our spouse's imperfections.
1: Yeah, and it's work, right? It is work. Every day it's work. There's so many divorces, and you don't know why that's happening to people. Yeah. And then they turn around, and years later they find the love of their life. But they had a husband or they had a wife and they had children, but yet that wasn't the love of their lives. And maybe that God love was missing.
0: That's a wonderful point. Yeah, Ann, thanks so much.
1: In that union.
0: Yeah, I agree. God bless you, and thanks for calling in, and thanks for listening to the show.
1: Bless you and your work.
0: God bless you, too. Thank you so much. Yeah, there you go. And I think Ann kind of nailed it, right? So what is that? So on a practical basis, love of self, what does it look like in a marriage, right? Well, I think it would, I've got a few ideas here that I wrote down that I want to share with you. I think, and not necessarily in any order, but first, I think love of self in marriage would be seeing your relationship with your spouse as a path to your own holiness. So I want the good for me, and the good for me is holiness. And so my marriage, this person who I'm married to with their defects, etc., is part of my path to holiness, and

0: for this marriage is a good for me. It's good for my ultimate good, which is heaven. I'd also say it would be seeing your duties to your spouse as one of service, friendship, and kindness. You know, because our Lord said, he who would be first must be last. Who would be the ruler must serve the others, right? And so what is good for me, what is good for my holiness, is to love my spouse through acts of service, which, you know, which Christ did, right? We saw it at the Last Supper, washing the feet, right? And so it's good for me to live a life of service to my spouse. That accrues to my good, I think, and to my benefit. I would also throw out accepting that your spouse's defects are invitations to grow in holiness. The idea is to grow in holiness, and virtue is only acquired by running into resistance. How do you know if you're patient if you're never, you know, standing in a long line, or if you're never in a hurry and you can't get what you want, right? So virtue is acquired when it runs into resistance, and our spouse's defects provide resistance to what we want. Therefore, their invitation is to grow in holiness. So one of the ways that I can, I think, love myself in marriage is to actually love my spouse's defects and see those defects actually as good things for me. I would say, I'd throw in there, picking up your marriage cross and following Jesus, right? Our crosses are invitations to holiness, and whatever the crosses are that we have to carry. And, you know, sometimes they can be pretty tough, right? I was on Drew's show earlier today, and we were talking about, you know, one guy called in who was an alcoholic, and it cost him his marriage, right? So sometimes our marriage crosses is our spouses develop addictions, or there's other problems. You know, there's accidents, and there's all kinds of trauma that can go on in people's lives. And so we pick up that cross, and it's to our benefit to carry that cross, because that's how we imitate Christ. I'd throw in there living the Beatitudes joyfully every day. I think if you want kind of a scorecard to how am I doing, how am I loving myself, it would be, have I embraced the Beatitudes as a good in my life? I would throw in accepting your dignity as a child of God, accepting your defects and imperfections without self-hatred, right, which is true humility, is to be able to admit I'm not perfect, and that's okay. Yeah, I'm going to keep striving to overcome my defects. I'm going to keep striving and growing virtue every single day. But the job won't be done when I die. I will still be a work in progress, and that's okay. It's okay to be a work in progress. And I would think, importantly, too, I would throw in self-care, especially in spiritual matters. All right, with time for prayer every day, carving out time for prayer every single day, carving out time for a little exercise, a walk, a run, whatever it is you do. Right? And I think there's this mistaken notion that somehow if I'm exhausted at the end of the day, if I've had no time for myself all day long, my whole day was spent taking care of my kids and my spouse and the house and the yard and the car, that somehow I'm doing things right. Somehow that means I really love them all because I have abused myself for their benefit. I don't think that's self-love. And you can't give what you don't have. And when you're exhausted, it's hard to be a good parent and a good spouse. So having time for yourself to recharge your battery, I think, is part of self-love in a very positive way, and especially in spiritual matters. Carving out time to pray every day is a really important thing. And then lastly, I would throw in setting boundaries as necessary, right? I mean, if you're not being treated with the dignity of a child of God by your spouse or your children, you got to put some boundaries around that. Loving yourself also means I'm not going to be treated like a dish rag. I'm not going to be disrespected. I'm not going to be emotionally or verbally or physically abused, right? So I think setting some boundaries that you are, in fact, a beloved daughter or son of God, and people need to treat you as such, is also part of wholesome self-love. All right. So those are some of my thoughts about self-love. When we come back from the break, I came across a litany of self-love by a young woman named McCall Amalou. And I found it on the faceofmercy.org website. So I think it's kind of interesting. I'm going to pull some of the phrases in the list of the litany out, and we'll talk about it a little bit. And then we'll move on to Matthew's gospel, which is about loving your enemies, especially if your spouse has turned into one. Uh-oh, what are we going to do in that case? 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We're talking about self-love. Is it a good thing? Should we be loving ourselves, or is that selfish? That's what I feel at the end of the day, right? Love to talk to you about that. Hear your thoughts. Get your comments. 888-914-9149. No, go away. We'll be right back.
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0: All righty. Welcome back to Marriage Unhindered. I'm your host, Doug Hinder, licensed marriage and family therapist, talking about self-love in marriage. How do you feel about that? Do you love yourself? Do you feel guilty to say yes to that? I love myself. Do you think there's no place for that in marriage? Love to hear your thoughts on that. Do you struggle with it, or are you comfortable with how you love yourself? And do you find that it helps make it easier for you to love your spouse? I think a lot of times, the problem is if we don't love ourselves, we tend to find it much harder to love others. And if we are critical of ourselves or we beat ourselves up, we find it much easier to be critical of our spouse and beat our spouse up. We tend to see our defects in others. And since we're not feeling good about who we are, it makes it harder to feel good about who we're married to as well. I'd love to hear your thoughts about that. 888-914-9149. So I came across, as I was doing some research for today's show, The Litany of Self-Love. It was written by a young woman named Nicole Amalu. And I found it on the Face of Mercy website, faceofmercy.org. And I think she makes some wonderful points here that I wanted to share. I'm not going to go through the whole thing because it's kind of long. But, man, I think this is the kind of thing I'd go out to that website, print it out. Jim will put the website in the show notes so you can go out there and grab it. But I'd take this to your prayer. I'd take it to an adoration chapel and say, Lord, help me kind of get to a place of healthy self-love. And I think this litany gives you a pretty nice roadmap for that. So here we go. From the pain of self-hatred, deliver me, Jesus. From a negative view of my body and self, deliver me, Jesus. From disbelief in your love for me, deliver me, Jesus. From doubting that I was created good, deliver me, Jesus. From believing I am a burden, deliver me, Jesus. From negative self-talk and internal dialogue, deliver me, Jesus. From demands of perfectionism, deliver me, Jesus. When I doubt your love for me, be with me, Jesus. When I doubt that you want my good, be with me, Jesus. When I despise myself, be with me, Jesus. When I cannot escape my own self-criticism, be with me, Jesus. When I numb my pain in unhealthy ways, be with me, Jesus. That I am your beloved daughter or son, Jesus, I trust in you. That I was created in your image and likeness, Jesus, I trust in you. That you desire my good, Jesus, I trust in you. That you are wildly in love with me, Jesus, I trust in you. That I am worthy of the care and love I extend to others, Jesus, I trust in you. That you want me to will my own good, Jesus, I trust in you. All right, and that's not even half of the litany, but I think it's a beautiful thing. I think Miss Amalu did a wonderful job here in putting that together, and wanted to share that with you. So self-love, I think it's an important thing. You can't love your spouse if you don't love yourself, and that's where a lot of us fall down. We don't love ourselves well, and we need to do a better job of that. And I think the place we go to learn how to love ourselves better is prayer. Is mental prayer, and that, of course, is best done at an adoration chapel. All right, let's shift gears. Let's go over to Matthew's Gospel, 5th chapter, verse 44, where our Lord says, "But I tell you, love your enemies and pray for those who persecute you, that you may be children of your heavenly Father, for he makes the sun rise on the bad and the good, and causes rain to fall on the just and the unjust. For if you love those who love you, what recompense will you have? Do not the tax collectors do the same?" So loving our enemies, right, is perhaps one of the most difficult things that our Lord has commanded us to do. And it's it's not a suggestion, right? It's kind of a commandment, right? I mean, it's easy to love those who love us, of course. But true commitment, especially in marriage, right, is to be seen to love those who aren't loving us well. They're not loving us the way we want to be loved, right? It's a radical love that speaks volumes of how God loves us when we don't love him too well, right? Which every day we don't love him whenever we commit sin, right? And a just person sins seven times a day, right? And so this loving enemies, right, is a commitment to extend grace and compassion, even when it's not deserved or unearned, right? No matter the circumstances, our commitment to love, especially love our spouse, must be without condition. And our prayers for our spouse must be full of grace. So when we got married, good times and bad, right? There was no conditions on our love. We were going to love unconditionally. And that's really hard because as human beings, we like to measure things, right? And I think that, you know, these words are lived out in just about every marriage about loving your enemy. And with some regularity, right? There are times when it may feel like I'm married to the enemy. Times when my spouse doesn't treat me too well, doesn't love me well, right? Times when I feel ignored or disrespected or unloved. Even in the best marriages, spouses sometimes feel that they're not being loved well. If you're married, you're going to run into that sometimes. So in marriage, we're called to unconditional love. And we're called to love our spouses regardless of how well we feel we're loved in return. Because there's going to be times in every marriage where we don't feel all that well loved. As for us, but for us human beings, our love tends to be more transactional, right? We tend, I tend to love you when I'm feeling well loved by you first, right? When I'm not feeling well-loved, I tend not to love you quite as much, right? I tend to be more angry or hurt, or I withdraw, right? Or I get defensive, or I go critical and start pointing out how you're not loving me too well. Well, you know what? Our Lord is calling us to a much higher standard of love, right? He's calling us to focus on the giving of love without consideration or thought on the receiving end of love, okay? Man, is that difficult, right? That is tough. That's really pretty demanding. And that could be why two verses later, in verse 48, the Lord says, so be perfect just as your heavenly Father is perfect, right? So we're called to love perfectly, and our role model for that is our Lord, who loves us even when we're not too lovable, loves us even when we choose sin, even when we choose serious sin, even when we choose to reject him. He still loves us perfectly, right? We're called to imitate God in that perfection, right? In the love that he feels for you and me, even when we're not lovable, even when we intentionally reject him, or we reject him through our weakness and our flaws and our defects, right? So I think here are a few concrete ways to show unconditional love to our spouse, even when they may seem like, you know, an enemy at times, you know, at least at the moment. Number one, I would say, smile even if you don't feel like it, right? I mean, a smile says I love you. A smile says I'm happy to see you. Happy people smile a lot. And so even if you're not feeling it, put a smile on when you look at your spouse. That can help soothe a lot of challenges. Okay. Number two, say a kind word even if you don't feel like it. And that can be hard, right? Because the tendency is to want to level a criticism or a complaint or to say something harsh if I'm not feeling well loved. It's hard to be kind when we're angry or hurt. But marriages are built through affirmations and kind words, not through criticisms and grumbling. Okay. Number three, give a compliment every day. Speak gratitude, show appreciation to your spouse. Find something to compliment every single day. It'll pay huge dividends in your marriage. I promise you that one thing is very powerful. Four, refrain from criticism or harsh words, even if it would feel good. I mean, a lot of times, you know, when we lose it and we say something mean or cutting or critical, man, it feels good, right? I'm going to give you a piece of my mind because it's going to feel good when I do. Yeah, but we know it's not good for the marriage. It's not good for your spouse. And ultimately, therefore, it's not good for you, right? So refrain from the criticisms and the harsh words. Five, serve your spouse without announcing it, without telling your spouse what you're going to do, right? Do the unglamorous task, but don't keep score, right? So, you know, wash the windows, even if your spouse won't notice it, or, you know, sweep the floor or vacuum the rug or, you know, these things that your spouse may never know. Empty the garbage cans, you know, whatever, you know, straighten out the garage. Even if your spouse doesn't notice it, because your Father who is in heaven and sees everything will notice it and you'll have your reward there. Six, apologize quickly. Don't wait to apologize. Apologize the minute you stick your foot in your mouth, pull your foot out, and apologize for doing it. Okay? The quicker you apologize, the better. Apologies have to be specific. And we may talk about that later today if I get time. Okay? So apologize quickly. Number seven, forgive immediately. Even before you're asked, even before your spouse says, please forgive me. One, the six most powerful words are, I am sorry, that's the apology. I forgive you, that's the acceptance and the giving of forgiveness, right? If you get good at saying those six things, your marriage will go pretty well, you know. And frankly, you get an opportunity to practice that almost every day, right? Apologize quickly. Forgive immediately, even before you are being asked. And then pray for your spouse, okay? Every day, pray about your spouse, pray for your spouse every day, and especially when you're angry or hurt. What happens is when we're angry or hurt, the devil gets in our brain and we start ruminating about the hurt. We start ruminating about how unfair it is and what a jerk my spouse is, what a terrible person I'm married to, and the devil just keeps stirring the pot. That's not going to lead to a good place, right? But to pray for your spouse, that's a good thing, right? And lock yourself in your room if you need to. Head off to the Adoration Chapel. But to be able to pray for your spouse and say, Lord, help me to get over this pain, this hurt. Help me to love my spouse unconditionally. Help me to put a smile on my face when I get back home or I leave the room. Help me to refrain from criticism and harsh words. Help me to compliment my spouse. Help me to say a kind word. Help me to smile even if I don't feel like it. And help me to forgive. Right? That's the key, I think, to be able to love your spouse, even when it feels like your spouse has become the enemy. All right, so there you have it. There's our two Bible verses for today. Love your enemy and love your spouse as you love yourself. Hope you found some value in that. Love to hear your thoughts on it. If you got some feedback, agree with me, disagree with me, or you got anything else on your mind about your marriage you'd like to talk about, yeah, that's where we try to straighten all these things out. 888-914-9149. Going to take a quick break. You can email me at Doug at Relevant Radio as well. Come back. We'll change topics and go down a different road. Call lines are wide open. Give me a shout. Happy to talk to you.
2: 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The left loves the environment. And it's killing the environment. It's in our water. Tests in other countries show that endocrine blockers from chemical abortion pills are in the water.
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11: Hello, I'm Archbishop Gregory Hartmeyer from the Archdiocese of Atlanta. 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To you do I come, before you I stand, sinful and sorrowful. O Mother of the Word Incarnate, despise not my petitions, but in your mercy hear and answer me. 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

0: 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All right. So I talked a little bit about ways to show unconditional love, and one of the things I said was apologize quickly, right? So thought maybe we could unpack that a little bit. And there are five elements to a good apology, okay? So I thought we'd just talk about those a little bit. Because nobody likes to receive a kind of a lazy or a thoughtless apology, right? If you want to be sincere and heartfelt, the basic, hey, I'm sorry, just won't cut it, right? According to Beth Polan, who's the professor of management at Eastern Kentucky University, who studies trust and apologies. 73% of Americans say they've apologized without really meaning it. Oh, wow. There we go. Well, we might call that lying. Maybe we'd call that lying, I think, right? So in her research, Polan found that the most effective apologies contain five components, okay? They're called the five R's. Here we go. Number one, regret. You have to show the other person that you generally wish you'd have made a better decision, that you really regret what you said, right? And I think the best way to do that, is tone of voice, right? You have to, it'll come across. If you really regret what you did, it's going to come across in tone of voice. And in eye contact, looking your spouse directly in the eye when you say, man, I wish I wouldn't have said that. I'm sorry that I said that, okay? Two is rationale, explaining why you made the decision you made, right? So now you got to avoid defensiveness or justification, right? But something like, you know, I brought my work problem home with me, and as a result, I was a little less patient than I wish I could have been. Okay, so that's what happened, right? So there was, what else was going on that I brought with me? What else did I carry into our relationship or into our interaction that kind of multiplied the intensity of what we were doing? Number three, responsibility. Take ownership for your wrongdoing, right, instead of flipping it on the other person, right? No defensiveness here. You don't want to say something like, well, if you hadn't, then I wouldn't have, right? Well, now you're still putting the blame on your spouse, right? This is kind of thing, I did it. I'm sorry. And you got to label your behavior. You got to say, I am sorry I snapped at you. I am sorry I was rude. I was sarcastic. I poked fun at you. I'm sorry. You got to take responsibility. And that starts with an I sentence, right? Not a you sentence, an I sentence. Four, repentance. Let your spouse know that you won't make the same mistake again, right? That's really critical to have this purpose of amendment, right? We need that whenever we go to confession, right? We've got to leave with a purpose of amendment, not to do the thing again, right? And it's required for a good apology, right? So, and it comes across in this assurance. Boy, I'm sorry. I'm not going to do that again. I got it, and I'll do better next time. And then five is repair, right? Do the work to restore the relationship, right? Set a specific goal to do something differently, right? And so how can I make it up to you? Or listen, I'm sorry. You don't deserve to be treated like that. I love you. I value you. So this is where you come in with an affirmation or a statement of your love and be as specific as possible. All right, so the five elements to a good apology: regret, rationale, responsibility, repentance, and repair. We'll put those in the show notes as well. And then you can turn to those, and you're probably going to get a chance to give an apology tonight or tomorrow or the next couple of days. And so there you go. Those are the four elements on how to do it right. All right, let's go out to the lines. Let's take another caller. Let's go out to Phoenix. Let's go to Dee Dee. Hi, Dee Dee.
1: Hi, Doug.
0: Hi there.
1: I'm going to sound negative.
0: I don't believe it, but go ahead.
1: It's not that I'm accusing you of anything.
0: Oh, thank you.
1: But you recited a litany.
0: Yeah.
1: And Doug, to be very honest with you, I've been grappling with this concept, which was one of the litanies that you recited,
0: mm-hmm.
1: all my life. What does it mean to be made in the image and likeness of God. I don't understand that. And how does, if one is made in the image and likeness of God, how does one apply it?
0: Yeah.
1: And if we could apply that, wouldn't we solve all our problems?
0: Yeah, we would. Right. I mean, so the image and likeness of God is, you know, God is, he is love, period. I mean, that's it. He is love. He made us out of love, and he made us to love, right? And God is also a relationship, right? God's love for the Son results in a third person, the Holy Trinity, right? The Holy Spirit. So the love is something that gets shared because love must be shared. It must multiply, right? So to be made in the image of God means we're made to live in community, and we are made to love those people in our world. And the better job we do of loving those people in our world, then the more close we are to the image and likeness of God. Does that help?
1: I'm
0: going to
1: think about it.
0: Okay, good.
1: Thank you.
0: Yeah, it's the image and likeness of God is, it's a reflection of love, right? And we're made to be love, to give love, to share love, to receive love. And that's the image. So if anybody else has a better way of saying it than I did, give me a call. I'd love to hear your take on what it means to be in the image and likeness of God. And
1: Thank you.
0: Thanks for calling. All right. Let's go to Ron out in Modesto. Hey, Ron. Hello,
2: Ron. How's it going
0: with
2: you today?
0: Yeah, good to be with you. Thanks.
2: Thanks. Well, you know, I wrote down all of your the seven suggestions that you gave when you, even though you feel like your spouse has become your enemy.
0: Yeah.
2: And I've just got to give an example from today. Okay. Well, I have come to the understanding that in each day, we have a new opportunity to bring light to the world around us. Mm-hmm. And we're coming out of the darkness of night and the darkness of bad moods.
0: Okay, yeah,
2: and,
0: sure.
2: But we have an opportunity to bring light. And this morning I had, for one thing, I just need to give a shout out to my wife, who very, very, she's very, very forgiving. Mm-hmm. And she's been trying to tell me for a long time that I don't sleep long enough. And that, and I say, oh, no, I'm getting my REMs. That's enough. I don't have to sleep all through the night.
0: Okay.
2: And so she's been trying to encourage me to do that. To sleep through the night because she knows that I need it. Okay, well, this morning I went to bed at after 3:30 a.m.
0: Oh, my.
2: And I stay up. Well, she's the one who's working these days outside of the home.
0: Okay.
2: And I work in the garden at home, and I work in the kitchen at home.
0: Okay.
2: So when she was asleep during the night, I thought, oh, wow, let me fix this certain particular thing for breakfast before she goes to the dentist. She has a dentist appointment at 9:00. So I said, well, let me fix it for her to have when she gets back.
0: Nice.
2: Well, she misunderstood me and thought that I was going to make it for dinner tonight instead of that. And so she went ahead and made the breakfast that she thought that I had wanted her to make.
0: Yeah.
2: Okay. Yeah. So that led to ruffled feelings on my part and shouting and yelling and very, very unsavory atmosphere in our home again, which happens frequently. So our role as followers of Jesus Christ is to have Jesus and peace mm-hmm. in our home so that people are attracted, our neighbors will be attracted to hang out around us.
0: True.
2: And
0: true.
2: Attracted to Jesus because I wear a shirt that I designed that says, train with Jesus for eternal life. Okay?
0: I like that.
2: And so, but if they see me wearing that shirt and they hear me yelling at my wife.
0: Yeah, right. Right.
2: That doesn't lead people to Christ.
0: Correct. And, yeah. So why? Let me ask you this. What goes on in your brain that says the anger is the right way to handle this fact that she made her own breakfast? What gets triggered for you? What's the what? Because listen, anger is a problem, of course, but it's also a symptom. It says something's going on at a deeper level here, and I'm either not feeling well loved, I'm feeling insulted, I'm feeling disrespected, I'm feeling like a loser, something, and the anger is what bubbles up. But what's going on beneath the surface? Do you think?
2: Oh, well, probably it's that I think I'm a loser. You know, I'm 77, and I was diagnosed with Alzheimer's recently, mm-hmm. and so I'm going to be going through some. They're called infusions,
0: okay.
2: And and so I'm really looking forward to being healed.
0: Yeah,
2: but that's behind it, I think, and. Probably I'm reacting to God, maybe.
0: Okay.
2: I don't think so.
0: Okay.
2: But
0: maybe.
2: I hope not.
0: Maybe, yeah. So that's interesting, like this thought that, yeah, maybe I'm a loser because all of a sudden I got Alzheimer's. Like, it's not your fault. But the early part of the show, we talked about loving self, right? And can you love yourself if mentally you're going to be having some diminished functions, right? Can you continue to love yourself, et cetera? And
2: yes, I love those, too. Those were great. Thank you for sharing those with us.
0: Yeah. Good. Yeah. And I think, let me ask you, so you lost it, you yelled at your wife. Did you apologize right away? How did you repair the damage?
2: Oh, well, I do apologize. Profusely, and then I also end up telling myself that I hate myself.
0: That's not good, right? Yeah.
2: No, it's not.
0: So interesting. So I think, you know, your wife says you need to sleep more. Perhaps she's trying to solve your anger problem. And in her mind, she's like, well, if you were better rested, you wouldn't be so angry all the time. Maybe there's some truth to that, something to think about, right?
2: He definitely says that.
0: Yeah. Well, there you go. Yeah. So that's something to think about, Ron. What's really going on beneath the surface with the anger is what you need to figure out and then attack that. And
2: sure.
0: And I realize, too, I mean, there's a couple examples in the gospel when Christ lost his temper and got really angry. But those mm-hmm. examples were when his father was insulted. Right? When the sellers were in the temple, right? But he never got upset when anybody insulted him, right? And so, good lesson for us to learn.
2: Somebody would insult my wife, then that would be a more righteous anger.
0: I think so, yeah. But the fact that she made you a breakfast, that should be, there should be some gratitude there than anger.
2: It's excellent.
0: All right.
2: Especially since she made the breakfast that I usually ask her to make.
0: There you go. Right, see? So in her mind, boy, I do this act of love, this nice act of service for you.
2: Exactly.
0: And I get repaid with anger, and so she's a lot less likely to do it again and more likely to hit you over the head with the frying pan than to use the frying pan to make you breakfast.
2: You just reminded me of something from my childhood that I said to somebody. But
0: yeah, gotcha. All right, Ron. Well, we're running out of time, but thanks for the call. And thanks for your example. Yeah, no. Thanks for your kind words. But dive into that anger thing. Well, so what's getting triggered? So it's probably something that goes to self-esteem, self-worth, something like that. Then the anger pops up. So if you can figure that out and address some of those issues, I think maybe the anger will subside and get some more sleep. I'm on your wife's side on
2: that
0: one.
2: Thank you.
0: All right, man. Thanks for calling in. Have a great night. All right, take care. Oh, sleep's a really important thing. Let me just say that. And on a lot of levels, it's important. So you need a good sleep in order to... in order to function properly. Okay, so let's see. I wanted to leave you with a thought for today, and then we'll end up with our memorari. So here's my thought. Every marriage is a path to heaven. Every marriage is a path to heaven, right? So the way you love yourself, the way you love your spouse, it's a path to heaven. Every marriage is a path to heaven. Think on that for a while tonight. All right, let's end with a memorari for that couple that is going to have some big fight tonight, some big revelations going to come, some big loss of trust, some really big problems going to happen tonight. And they're going to need a lot of grace to get through it and to start rebuilding the marriage in the morning. So please join me. Remember, O most gracious Virgin Mary, that never was it known that anyone who fled to thy protection, implored thy help, or sought thy intercession was left unaided. Inspired with this confidence, we fly to thee, O Virgin of Virgins, our Mother. To thee do we come. Before thee we stand, sinful and sorrowful. O Mother of the Word Incarnate, despise not our petitions, but in thy mercy hear and answer us. Amen. So I just want to end by saying, hey, do you want to stay connected to what's happening at the Vatican? 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And tomorrow we're going to play You Be the Therapist. I got a couple of couples who are struggling. I'm going to read their story to you. You can call in then and tell me how we're going to help this couple get their marriage back on track.

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1: From EWTN News Nightly in Washington, D.C., I'm Veronica Dudo with an EWTN News link. President Donald Trump is scheduled to meet with NATO Secretary General in the Oval Office in an effort to make his allies more involved in the Iran war and boost their military spending. This comes as Mark Rutte says European nations are ready to contribute more to NATO. Residents in parts of Virginia are cleaning up after powerful storms tore off roofs, downed trees, and left many without power. Flooding also hit Massachusetts, stranding vehicles. Meanwhile, crews battle wildfires in the West, including Utah. Pope Leo XIV reflects on the liturgy of the Eucharist, saying the Eucharist teaches us to adopt the lifestyle of the Lord Jesus. He encouraged the faithful to draw from the source of divine life. I'm Veronica Dudo with EWTN News Nightly. Join us tonight.
2: Welcome back, Catholic Answers Live. Edgar Lujano, producer for the show and filling in for Cy Kellett today, as he's off in his adventures. It's always a pleasure to be here with you. Again, we're here with William Albrecht from Patristic Pillars. 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And tell me what you got going on recently. 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
3: Sure do. 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They can find everything that I'm working on, debates against Protestants, Eastern Orthodox friends, a lot that we got planned, a whole lot more. And hey, the highlight of my week, though, I got to say, man, is when I'm here in Catholic Answers, man. I'm loving it, brother. I'm loving it, man.
2: Oh, man. You're just buttering us up to get you more on the show. I see it. It's all good. It's all good. We love having you on, William. It's always a great time when you're on the show. You're really well-rounded on all, and you know, on all sorts of topics from Mariology, you know, Christology, you know, obviously the Eucharist, and of course, not to mention the early church, all the work that you've been doing there, especially in the more recent years, because I feel like Orthodoxy and, you know, the apostolic churches, the sacramental churches that we have, they're becoming more and more well known in the world today. A lot of it has to do because of social media, but a lot of times because there's some apologists out there that are very loud in those circles. So let me ask you, as a bit of a primer for people who are maybe considering Catholicism and Orthodoxy, just like Alex who called us earlier, why be a part of the Catholic Church when you can be a part of an apostolic or a sacramental church like the Orientals or the Eastern Orthodox or the Russian Orthodox?
3: Yeah, I love that. And to begin with, we love our Orthodox friends. We love them. We don't have anything negative to say at all. We love them. But the fullness of the truth is only to be found within Catholicism, meaning if you are Catholic, you better be able to say that there is one true church. You better be able to say that, and if you can't, well, then maybe you're working on it, but in order to be Catholic, you need to recognize we have a universal and an identifiable papacy. We have a dogmatically defined canon. There is a lot of canonical controversy over there in the worlds of Orthodoxy, if you will, in terms of their canon, where they can't even agree on what books go in the Bible. Then the other issue is, in Catholicism, we have a coherent doctrine of purgatory as well. Depending on where you look, certain apostolic churches deny that. But that is biblical and ancient, taught by the early fathers from the earliest of ages, and biblical. Another thing that I cannot go without saying, we possess the fullness of Marian doctrine, meaning I am very well aware there are certain apostolic churches that may believe in the Immaculate Conception, and then many that deny it. Well, that is a very important teaching that we argue is ancient, and we can show it's ancient. Many of them deny that. And I dare say we have the most developed Trinitarian theology, including the Filioque. Many of them deny the Filioque. So with that being said, we love our other apostolic churches. They really do have valid sacraments. We know that. Yeah, beautiful ancient traditions. We know that. But it is only in Catholicism where we see uniquely preserved the fullness of the truth. And really, it's only in Catholicism where we're united under the successor of Peter. And that is a biblical truth. And that is an important one as well.
2: All right. Important things to note. Thanks for that, William. Let's go over to Stephen in New York City. Well, Brooklyn, to be exact. Listening to us on YouTube. Stephen, why aren't you Catholic?
4: Yes, hi. My name is Stephen. So I was originally an atheist, and recently I began looking into Christianity. And I felt like the true church had to be either the Orthodox or the Catholic Church. Like my two questions today are, so if the majority of bishops schism from Rome, how can the true church be preserved in Rome? Like, shouldn't we expect the majority of bishops to hold the continuity of the true church? And the second question is regarding liturgy and fasting, right? The Catholic Church changed the liturgy and fasting rules dramatically, especially the fasting rules. So how can they be preserving the continuity of the church if their practices are so different from the original church?
3: Okay, those are all very fair questions. Let's try to go through all of them. And if at any time you want to offer pushback, feel free to. Or if you need clarification, that's what we're here for. Now, we need to be really careful. The argument of, well, the majority of bishops left Rome, so Rome must be false. Number one, it's wrong. It's wrong. But even if we, let me just say for argument's sake, we're going to agree there. What would that prove? Well, that argument actually cuts against much of church history. Let me give you an example. During the Arian crisis in the 300s, an enormous portion of the episcopate either embraced Arianism or compromised with it. Many Eastern bishops fell into error. Would we then say, well, the church stopped being the church because many bishops failed? That is a dangerous argument. Even St. Athanasius famously experienced many bishops abandoning the faith. Even St. Jerome. There's a famous quote from Jerome where he says that he woke up and he found the world Arian. Well, that doesn't mean that, you know, everyone is an Arian, but it means that a lot of people had become Arian. And that is a pattern we see even in the Bible, my friend. If you look in the Old Testament, at one point in history, the majority of Israelites, they followed the golden calf. That was a terrible time in history. Here is the one important thing. Our Lord never says the majority of bishops are always going to remain faithful. Rather, our Lord promised for his church that the gates of hell would never prevail against it. The claim that every bishop has to remain faithful and never defect, it is not a biblical teaching or one found early on. I can tell you why. And in fact, if one wants to argue that a majority leaving proves falsity, then that really does create an enormous problem for the Orthodox. Because over there in the East, it is over there in the East where the majority of bishops accepted Arianism. Are we going to claim that they just lost the faith totally? It is over there in the East where the majority accepted monothelitism, iconoclasm. So the argument is not a good one at all. Now, when we're talking about fasting rules, now this is an issue of discipline, not dogma. And the church has always distinguished between doctrines that are immutable. What do we mean by immutable? They cannot change. Trinity, incarnation, the bodily resurrection, the sacraments. And then there are disciplines that can change, like fasting, liturgical calendars. But to believe that the East never changed discipline, rules, or liturgical practice is simply to be out of touch with history. There have been many changes. In fact, we could do so many shows just talking about the changes. Changes on frequency of communion. And if you want to talk about changes on practices, marriage regulations, the door has been blown open there. The reception of converts has been changed. Calendar observance has been changed. Another thing we need to realize is, look, what it really sounds like to me is you are thinking that ancient liturgies were all identical. They were not. If you look in the early churches, we have Rome, we have Alexandria, Antioch, Jerusalem. They're not all celebrating the exact same liturgy at every time in history. You have different rites, R-I-T-E-S, that developed, yet they are perfectly orthodox. So

0: bit regarding your answer to the first question, which is that you're saying, well, you know, the majority of bishops schisming, like, it's not fine, but it's not unexpected because this happened at other points in history. I mean, somebody like me who's, you know, kind of agnostic to which church is correct could just bite the bullet and say, okay, well, I guess it means neither of them are correct because they don't have, like, a sense of the faithful, right? They're clearly to have, like, this long history of schisms and people going astray, and, like, there's no guarantee that the bishops now aren't in some kind of grave error or schism, right? For all we know, the whole church is just, like, all over the place. There might be, like, you know, maybe only the Pope is correct, or only, like, one bishop in the Orthodox Church is, like, has all the correct views, and everyone else is, like, wrong and damned. Right, so doesn't that cause, like, a major, you know, problem for religion?
1: Here's another problem. With all due respect, you're speaking of Orthodoxy as if Orthodoxy is united. That's far from the truth. Orthodoxy is so fractured that I've got to ask, which Orthodoxy? The Arminian, which deny purgatory? The Eastern Orthodox, where some do accept a form of purgatory? The Coptic Orthodox, where some do accept it? Arminian, where there are many deuterocanonical books which are given a lower status? How about the Russian Orthodox, where they flat out relegate the deuterocanon to a lower status? Or another form of Orthodoxy, Greek Orthodoxy, where they do hold the deuterocanon to a higher status, but have added other books that were never there in history? There is no one form of Orthodoxy. They are not united on many issues. Or what about the maybe a Greek Orthodox that says you can get married up to three times, whereas a Russian will say, no, it's two times is okay. Third time may be acceptable, but there'll be heavy penances imposed. There is no one flavor for all Orthodoxy. They are not united. So the issue of one-size-fits-all Orthodoxy, there is no such thing. That is the one thing we've got to also think about. But the other thing that I also need to point out is, when talking about our Oriental friends, that schism happens well earlier than the Great Schism. So it is not a matter of all the bishops versus Rome. It is a gradual rupture in which some bishops broke communion with Rome while many others remained. And in any case, neither majorities nor unchanged fasting rules are going to determine the true church. What will determine the true church is this: which church not only has apostolic continuity, but which church is united to the visible earthly head, and that is Rome, the papacy. They agree that the papacy was the head, and they agree the Pope would have successors in his office until the end of time. Now you've got to ask, why do they no longer have that unity with the Pope? When Ephesus agreed with it, 431, Chalcedon agreed with it, 451, Third Constantinople agreed with it, Second Nicaea, 787, agreed with it, and it even talks about necessity to be united to Rome, to be united to the papacy. Well, they don't uphold that today, so ultimately you've got to ask, what church has upheld that? Now, I know you may be tempted to say, well, my goodness, hold on, William, these are beautiful churches, they're so beautiful. Well, I tell you one thing, and I'm not saying you are doing it. Do not take this at all that way. But a lot of people are trying to judge things by aesthetics. But we need to stop and think doctrinally, what church has upheld the fullness of the truth? And there is no doubt it is only in Catholicism. That can be proven biblically and from early church history.
2: How does that sound?
0: Okay, thank you for that. I did feel like the first the pushback I got wasn't really maybe addressed. Like, you kind of, like, because my point,
1: tell me what it was,
0: so like it, yeah, so my point wasn't necessarily that the defending Orthodoxy. My point was that it was sort of like a different point. Like, if it is the case that, as you say, the majority of bishops have, like, there have been points in history where the majority of bishops have broken away from the head, or there have been these, like, massive schisms and things like that, you know, how doesn't this create, like, a skeptical scenario for the entire religion, right? Like, the point is, you know, like, in what sense is there, like, a sense of the faithful where, you know, the faithful don't stray away from the teachings of the apostles? Right. Okay.
1: But can you perhaps? I'm sorry for interrupting.

0: interrupting, but maybe if I can just get clarification. Yeah. You clearly don't mean during the Aryan crisis. So if I could get confirmation when what you mean, if you can give me a particular example, when in history? Is there something that you have in your mind in history? I don't think you mean during the Aryan crisis,
1: well,
0: right?
1: Didn't you bring up the Aryan crisis as an example of when the majority of people... Yeah. So, like, okay, that's a good example, right?
0: Uh-huh. Right? You want... So, in terms of the Aryan crisis, you mean how does the majority schism... How does that not put our faith into doubt? Is that what you mean?
1: Yeah, that's right. Right, if it's possible for the majority to schism, how doesn't that put the faith into doubt? Right, like how many people schisming is enough to create like a skeptical? Is it just like the Pope that has to be right and everyone else can be like wrong? Like, what?
0: That's a great question. Yeah, you know? Sure. And I briefly touched upon it earlier, but it bears repeating again. So. I touched upon it earlier briefly by noting that our Lord never promised that most bishops would always remain united. Remember, what our Lord did promise is that the gates of hell would never prevail against his church. Now, he didn't say, well, the majority are always going to be correct. Because if numerical majorities, if that really were the test of truth, you know, Christianity would have failed many times throughout history, and I gave you the example of the Israelites earlier, but without going back to that, I think the Aryan crisis is a good example. And let me give you another one. You know, even among the 12 apostles, you know, the leader denied Christ three times, and one of him, the leader of the band, and one of them betrayed him. So the failure of people in the church is not going to invalidate the church. You know, what would actually put the faith into doubt? Now, I don't think I know what would put the faith into doubt is if error were ever to be taught officially. So we can have many bishops going astray. So we always have to pray for our shepherds. But what would, and I think that is the heart of your question, what would falsify the faith? Well, if the church would ever teach error and bind the faithful to error. So that won't happen. Why can we be assured it won't happen? Because our Lord Almighty God promised the gates of hell would never prevail. And the gates of hell would be prevailing if the church ever one day bound the faithful to an error. So the claim, and it's a biblical one, is that you can have scandals, you can have heresies, you can have bad bishops, you can even have schisms and even all kinds of turmoil. But the church has never, ever defected from apostolic doctrine. A good example would be what happened during the Arian crisis. The church never declared Arianism to be true. No. At Nicaea, Arianism was declared to be false. That shows you right there, even amidst all the turmoil, in an official dogmatic declaration, Arianism was declared to be false. That is how we can know the church really is trustworthy. Because even though there may be large numbers of bishops falling into error, schism will always prove one thing. We're all weak, man. We're weak. But that won't prove the failure of our Lord's promises.
2: Stephen, I'm going to leave that right there because I'm late for the break. But thank you so much for your question. Uh-oh. Give us a call in the future, and we'll definitely go back to this. So with that, we're going to go to our first break. When we come back, we'll take more questions with William Albrecht.
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0: Welcome back, Catholic Answers Live. Why aren't you Catholic? That's what we're asking for our listeners. If you're not Catholic, you go to the top of the line. And if you're Catholic, we'll still take your question. But just know that the non-Catholics will take priority. Let's go over to Northampton, Pennsylvania, where Anthony is watching on. Actually, it doesn't say Anthony. Go right ahead with your question.
1: Hey, how you guys doing? So I was having a debate with a Protestant earlier, and the topic was about Mary and praying to Mary and the saints, and he was saying that did not come from the apostles or Jesus, so we shouldn't be doing it. And then I tried to tell him, I was like, well, the early Christians practiced it. I believe it was like the second or third century. And he was like, exactly, it slowly crept its way into the church, and it's man-made, and it shouldn't exist. And I did push back a little bit, and I was like, well, if you were only going to follow Jesus Christ's teachings and the apostles, then by that logic, you should believe in the real presence of Christ in the Eucharist. And then he was just having the conversation.
2: Yeah, now, here's the important thing when it comes to intercession. It's biblical. Either which way you look at it, it is biblical, and the one area that I would direct your friend to would be Revelation 5:8, where you have those holy saints in heaven. They're offering prayers before God. They have them in the form of incense and golden bowls full of incense, and they're bowing before the Lamb and offering up the prayers. I'd even go to Revelation 8:3-4, where the heavenly liturgy is presenting prayers to God. Now, he will not accept the Deuterocanon, because he doesn't have those books in his Bible. But you point to Revelation 5, and you have holy ones in heaven receiving prayers from the earth, and those holy ones are offering up the prayers to the Lamb. So you have it right there in the Bible. But the claim that, well, hold on, you got to wait to the second, third century, that's really late. I would love for you to go to him and ask him, how many books do you have in your Bible? And then when he tells you 66, you tell him, when in church history did that canon appear? And boy, I've got to tell you, he's going to wait a long time to lay that out, and then you tell them, well, my goodness, if that is not even an ancient canon, the books of the Bible that you have there, and you have to wait so late, why are you complaining about intercession that, by the way, he's wrong? It does appear in the first century, because many scholars date the Shepherd of Hermas to the late 80s. And let me read you what the Shepherd of Hermas tells you. Shepherd of Hermas: but those who are weak and slothful in prayer hesitate to ask anything from the Lord, but the Lord is full of compassion, and he gives without fail to all who ask him. But you, Hermas, having been strengthened by the holy angel, and having obtained from him such intercession. There it is. A holy angel, which, by the way, they are saints. We're talking about first century there, brother. But let me broaden it for you. Let me blow you away with this. And yes, I am reading off of something that I wrote down, because one day I was praying to the Lord and I said, I'm hearing this all over the place. People are saying intercession is late. Well, I believe it to be biblical, but I want to look at every center in the ancient church. Does every center in apostolic Christianity believe in intercession? And all of the ancient apostolic hubs do. In Rome, in the catacombs, shout out to my dear brother, Dr. Carlo, he's the one that gave me this quote. There are early inscriptions in the Roman catacombs that say, Peter and Paul, pray for us. Then I'll go over to Alexandria. Origen is talking about departed holy ones who continue to pray for the church. Then I go over to Antioch in Syria, and St. Ephrem is saying that he is asking the saints and the martyrs for their prayers. Then I go over to Jerusalem, and St. Cyril is talking about the holy Eucharistic liturgy and commemorating those holy departed ones in heaven. Then I hop on over to Constantinople, and the great St. John Chrysostom is repeatedly asking for the aid of the prayers and the martyrs. What does that tell me? That there is no ancient apostolic church that rejects it. They all accept it. But I'm going to give you one little piece of evidence that'll blow you away as well. The early proto-reformers, they're called proto-reformers, and the early wave of reformers all believed in intercession of the saints, meaning John Wycliffe believed in it, Jan Hus believed in it, yes, Martin Luther believed in it, Zwingli believed in it as well. Many of the first reformers all believed in intercession of the saints. Indeed, the way you turn it around is by saying, denying intercession of holy saints, that is a novelty, not believing or practicing in it.
0: Anthony, hang on the line. I want to get your follow-up after the break. So it'll be just a few minutes, but definitely want to continue that conversation. So Anthony, hang on the line, and we'll get to you as soon as we come back from the break. Why aren't you Catholic? That's what we're asking for our non-Catholic friends. Give us a call, 888-318-7884.
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0: Welcome back, Catholic Answers Live. Anthony from Northampton, Pennsylvania. I wanted to see if you had a follow-up to William's response.
1: Yeah, no, I just wanted to get a recap of what he was saying. What was that? You said something about a hermit or something like that? That wrote
2: Is called The Shepherd of Hermas is the title of the work.
1: Okay.
2: And did you have a follow-up to anything? Maybe like the late first century or the early second century. It is a very early writing outside the New Testament, widely read in the early church, widely read. And believe it or not, even included, it was so widely read in churches that it is rolled up in many biblical codices. Not that it means it was part of the Bible. It just means, let me give you an example. It means that in the early church, when people were gathering to hear the word of God being preached and being read, it means it was a very popular book that was being read, so it would get rolled up with all of the other books. And indeed, we do have it rolled up with many ancient biblical codices, meaning it's a very valuable work.
1: Okay. Yeah, that's good. I really appreciate you taking the time to answer my question.
0: All right.
2: Perfect. Sure. Did you have any follow-up or anything else?
1: No, I'm actually pretty confident. I never
2: Wonderful.
1: Knew about any of that work, and I've always felt I was pretty confident in defending Mary and the saints. But I don't know. And if you don't mind, it doesn't make really much sense to me sometimes.
2: Can I put in a plug very briefly?
1: Oh, yeah, go ahead.
2: Yeah, let me put in a plug as well. I highly recommend you get your hands on a book written by a near and dear friend of mine. He's a Catholic Answers apologist, Carlo Brassard, The Saints Pray for You. While we're on this topic, that is a tremendous book. It's on Catholic Answers, shopcat.catholic.com. It is a great book on intercession of the saints.
0: Well, Anthony, how about this? Since we do publish that book, we'll give it out to you for free. So if you'd like, just hang on the line or call Screener. We'll pick up, and we'll get that book out to you absolutely free on us. Actually, on one of the donors, because we have a donor who specifically dedicates his funds to giving free books away. So we thank that donor for that awesome gift to us. So Anthony, once again, hang on the line on you'll get that free book, and give us a call in the future to continue that conversation. From there, let's go over to our friend Bill in Oklahoma, listening on Oklahoma Catholic Radio. Bill, welcome to the show.
6: Thank you, Edgar. Appreciate it.
0: Yeah, of course. Go ahead.
6: My question for William is, in my evangelization efforts, I run into this quite often with our Protestant brothers and sisters on the topic of salvation, and they hold fast to the once saved, always saved, and that you can never lose your salvation. They even talk about how that if you're truly saved, you can never be plucked from the hand of God. And so if you could simply explain to me, I know what the Catholic Church teaches about it, but first of all, what do Catholics have to do for salvation, and how does that differ from what our Protestants believe in salvation?
2: Yeah, depending on which evangelical you're dialoguing with. Now, we do not believe we save ourselves. Now, we believe that we are saved by the grace of God through faith. Now, we don't mean faith alone. When we say faith, that essentially means being faithful to the Lord, walking with God. Now, the Bible tells you that, Galatians 5:6, that your faith has got to be living and active. It has got to be in love. And we also have got to persevere into the end. You brought up once saved, always saved. Now, a very simple formula would be that we believe that we need the grace of the Lord, and we need to act and walk within that particular grace. Now, you brought up once saved, always saved. Where does the Bible even refute that? Now, you said that you know what Catholicism teaches, but where is it in the Bible that you can go to that will roundabout refute that lie? And one of the areas that I like going to, and I'm going to give you about three of them, I like going to Matthew 24:13, where we reread, "He who endures to the end will be saved." Well, hold on. If we, and by the way, he's talking to believers as well. If we are guaranteed, how could he be not be talking to believers? You've got to endure. Now, if the belief is that salvation is guaranteed the moment you believe one time, then why do we have to endure to the end? No, indeed, you have to endure to the end to be saved. Indeed, we read, "He who endures to the end will be saved." Meaning, guess what? There's a possibility of you not enduring and a possibility of you not being saved. That is why we can read in Hebrews 3:12, and you're going to be blown away by this one, brother. "Take care, brethren," St. Paul says, "lest there be any in any of you an evil, unbelieving heart." But we got to pause for one moment. He uses the word brethren. They're believers. They're in the church. Then he says, "Be careful, lest any of you all have an evil, unbelieving heart, leading you to fall away from the living God." Well, how do you fall away if you were never united to something? They are brothers, and they can fall away, meaning you can believe, you can be united to the Lord, and you can fall away. How does that happen? Well, because we're fallen and we sin. And Hebrews 10:26-27 tells you, if we sin deliberately after receiving the knowledge of the truth, there no longer remains a sacrifice for us, meaning we can fall away and we can be cut off. We've got to be very careful there, because the fatal problem is they tell you, You believe one time and you can never fall away. No, that is not the biblical belief at all.
0: Bill?
6: Well, they come back with this, that you can fall away, but you can repent and come back and still, you know, not lose your salvation. In other words, if you,
2: yeah, we believe that
6: if
2: too.
6: You fall away, yeah, and we believe that too. And so they're saying that if you were once saved, then you cannot lose that because you'll always come back.
2: Let me show you.
6: Repent and return.
2: Yeah, let me show you this, to where you do not always repent and return. Now, as a Catholic, we do believe that you can fall away, repent, and return, but that doesn't mean you've never lost your salvation. That means you fell away. If you fall away, then very clearly you have lost that salvation. That's why you have to repent. That is the whole meaning of the word repent. We need to turn back to the Lord. But let me show you this. I'm going to definitively show you that not everyone that falls away returns. Let me show you that that is not true. If you open up your Bible to John 15:5, our Lord says the opposite, brother. He says, I am the vine, you are the branches. Hold on. The branches are already in Christ. How can he be the vine? They're the branches if they're not in Christ. They are united. I am the vine, you are the branches. We're united. Then he warns them, every branch of mine that bears no fruit, he will take away. Notice, it is his branch. It is in him. It isn't bearing fruit. He will remove it. But he goes further. If a man does not abide in me, he is cast forth as a branch, and he withers, and the branches are gathered, and are thrown into the fire and burned. Well, I dare say branches that are thrown into the fire and burned cannot be further grafted back in. That shows you, you can end your life in perdition. Some people do repent and come back, but if you don't abide in him and you are obstinate, you will be cut off and you'll be thrown into the fire and burned. Nothing, number one, nothing says the branch was never in Christ, and nothing says, oh, well, the branch will eventually inevitably come back. No, because we're shown the opposite. We're shown that the branch is cut off and thrown away, withered away, cast into the fire. That means a real believer can stop abiding in Christ, and in the end, their life away from the Lord, well, they'll be cast into the fire, and that'll be the end of that.
0: Is it helpful, Bill?
6: Yes, and the only last thing I'll say here is this. I know that we believe in the church that it is an ongoing process for sanctification throughout your whole life. And that the goal is that when you fall out of grace, that you repent and confess and return. So what happens if someone dies and they have not had that opportunity to confess or repent? God is the only one who truly knows their heart. So if he knows what their heart truly is, and that this was their desire, whether they did it or not, are they still saved?
2: Wonderful question. Now, I'm going to give you two sides of it. If anyone dies in a state of unrepented mortal sin, remember, unrepented mortal sin, and they have freely and knowingly rejected God, well, they will not be saved. But notice, the key principle is how did they end their life? Now, if they did intend to return, if they repented and in their heart they wanted to return to being reconciled to the Lord, well, very clearly, the consistent theme is the Lord's mercy always prevails. It's very possible that that person can be saved if they ended their life in the friendship of God. It's possible at the end of their life, they may need to undergo a purgatorial purification. Very possible. But the reality is, if you die in unrepentant mortal sin, rejecting God freely, you will not be saved. But only the Lord God really knows the interior heart of a person to be able to understand, did that person really want to repent? Did that person turn back to the Lord and desire unity with God? If the answer is yes to that, well, very clearly, he died in the friendship of God.
0: Bill, I'm going to go ahead and leave that right there. Thank you. Thank you so much. Hopefully that was helpful for you. And give us a call in the future. I'd love to continue that conversation as well. Well, when we come back from our final break, we'll continue off with questions. So Sean and Micah, hang in there. We'll definitely get to you. We'll be right back right after this.
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0: Welcome back, Catholic Answers Live. Back to the phones we go because we got some lines filled up. We go over to Sean in Tallahassee, Florida, watching this on YouTube. Sean, thanks for your patience. Go ahead.
1: Hi, thanks for taking my call. Mm-hmm. So I am Catholic. I'm asking about a question I received from my brother, actually, who is an agnostic.
0: Okay.
1: And why he's not Catholic is because he sees many religions, by the Catholic Church particularly, as anthropocentric. That he has trouble seeing that human beings are special in the grand scheme of the cosmos, and he would take it as, I guess, arrogant to think that the whole universe was created specifically for us, as the Christianity claims.
2: Well, so that would not be a correct claim, though. Yeah, sure. Now let me correct that claim first off, because that would be incorrect. The universe is not ultimately about us. In fact, the Bible doesn't even claim that. I would recommend let me open it up. I know it off the top of my head. It is in the book of Psalms. If you open up Psalm 19, and it will tell you, and there are many others, it tells you, the heavens declare the glory of God. And then in Romans 11, for from him and through him and to him are all things. So the universe is not ultimately about us. It is about God. And it's about God revealing how he truly loves us, his goodness as well, and ultimately his power. Now, it doesn't mean we don't have a special role. We do, without a doubt. We definitely do. But to claim that it is ultimately about us being at the very center, that would be misunderstanding what the faith teaches. It doesn't teach that. Rather, the official Catholic belief is that God is at the center of reality and will always remain there. The whole universe exists for his glory. Everything is for the glory of God. Now, do we have a unique role? There is no doubt we do, because Genesis tells us that we are made in the image and likeness of God. But having an incredible role and having special dignity are not the same thing as being at the very center and being the ultimate purpose of creation. In fact, to be very clear, what places humanity at the center would be secular humanism would do that. It would not be Catholicism. So yes, I just be very clear about that. It is not about us being at the center.
0: Sean?
1: Thanks for that. That really helped.
0: Okay.
1: Yeah, it helped clear that up. I guess if I could follow up on one thing.
0: Please.
1: I guess, yeah, how do you think would be the best way to explain to someone who is agnostic, who doesn't follow the Bible, that, to show that human beings do have, like, a special role in nature, that, you know, it's probably we are special in the eyes of God?
2: Mm-hmm. Yeah. So if one does not follow the Bible, and if one simply believes the Bible, of course, is doesn't have anything, has some things of value, but is not inspired. Is the one thing that I would do, a number of things I would do. I would say that we are special, and we can see we're special because we are rational, and we are. We are moral, and we are, and we should be. And we are self-aware. The Lord has created us as self-aware beings that are capable of discerning between good and evil. We know truth. We can make these discernments, and we can truly pursue good. We can appreciate things that are beautiful, and really no other known creature, we point this out, there are no other known creatures that possess any of these capacities the way that we do. So if anything in the observable universe appears unique, it is a human person. And then when I lay that out, I would then, of course, then combine it with what the Bible says about human dignity, the dignity of human life. I would combine that with the Bible, but that would be a good way of laying it out for somebody that does not accept the Bible. But after you lay that out, then couple it with the realities that the Bible does show.
0: Sound good, Sean?
1: Excellent. Yeah, really appreciate that. That answers my question really well.
0: All right. Thanks, Sean. Thank you for your question. Appreciate that. Let's go over to Micah in Woodlands, Texas, watching on YouTube. Micah, thanks for your patience as well. Go ahead.
3: Hey, how's it going, Wade?
0: Good. Doing great. Doing great. Go ahead. Go ahead.
3: So I have a question. So my brother and my best friend, they want to go to the Eastern Orthodox Church, and they keep getting me on the Philly Oakway, and I'm not really... I kind of wanted to see what's... I know St. Hilary has some statements on it, but then when they go talk with their priest about it, well, they say, well, this is like an earthly thing, like the Spirit proceeded from the Son on earth, but not eternally from heaven and things like that. So they keep getting me on the, oh, well, the church changed it, the church changed it, and look at, you know, Photius and people like that, and I'm not really sure how to respond to that.
2: Well, number one, Photius is very late in history. So if they're going to want to go to Photius and say that Photius denied the Filioque, you turn it around, you tell them, look, Photius is late. And then here's the other problem. How did Photius end his life? Do you know how he ended his life, Micah? He ended his life unity with Rome. Yeah, he returned to the bosom of Rome. He ended his life united with Rome. I don't think they want to go with Photius. I don't think they want to go there. But to be very clear, how do you lay out the Filioque? Now, number one, we do not believe that there are two sources of the Spirit. We can lay it out, and you can lay it out for your friend, that the Holy Spirit proceeds from the Father through and from the Son, with the Father remaining the ultimate font of divinity. There's nothing wrong with that. That's very Catholic, taught by early fathers as well. Now, when they tell you, I know what they're saying. They're telling you that St. Hilary of Poitiers, he does teach a filioque. They're saying that he's teaching an economic procession. What does that mean? That means a procession in time, not an eternal one. Well, I would then ask him for the proof of that. Because St. Hilary of Poitiers most definitely does not only teach an economic procession. He most definitely teaches an eternal one. And he's not the only one. St. Ambrose of Milan does it as well. St. Augustine does it. But here's the other big problem. What are they going to do with Augustine? Because Augustine is one of the most explicit on the doctrine of the Filioque. Now, you may be wondering, you may be thinking, well, hold on. You know, hold on, William. You know, why do you even bring up Augustine? You know, they reject Augustine. Who cares what Augustine says? Well, it is not that easy to just reject Augustine. I'm going to tell you why. Not only did St. Augustine teach the Filioque, but on the topic of the Trinity, Augustine is considered an authority. If you go to the Fifth Ecumenical Council, he is listed, he is counted among the teachers and the saints who are to be followed in every way. And he is listed as an authority in the Sixth Ecumenical Council. Let me read what it says. We further declare that we hold fast to the decrees of the four councils, and in every way we follow the Holy Fathers, Athanasius, Hilary, Basil, Gregory the Theologian, Gregory of Nyssa, Ambrose Theophilus, John Chrysostom, Cyril, Augustine, Proclus, Leo, and their writings on the true faith. That, Brother Micah, is an ecumenical council. Now, I'm going to tell you what the Orthodox are going to say, because I discerned Orthodoxy for over a year. And I know what they believe like the back of my hand. They're going to come back and say, hold on, Micah. You don't believe everything Augustine taught? Then why are you telling me I should? No, no, no. The ecumenical councils are extolling Augustine as an authority, not on everything, every little detail he taught, but in particular on the Trinity. That is enormous. And if Augustine taught the Filioque, and we were to follow him in everything, well, then they're in a bit of a conundrum there, because he taught the Filioque. Let me add another thing. We can look at many Greek fathers, and they taught the Filioque as well. So, and we're going to argue that the Bible does so as well. Revelation 22:1, the Holy Spirit, the symbolism, as the river of life proceeds from the throne of the Father and the Lamb. Well, that's in heaven. You're going to argue for an economic procession in heaven? It just doesn't work.
3: Yeah, scripturally, it does make more sense. And I do find it strange because I have talked to, because, you know, I take him to church from time to time, and I have had conversations with their priests about this, and they always kind of makes St. Augustine kind of look like an outlier. But then, you know, there is kind of a vague, I don't know about a vague quote, if you'd want to call it that, but there is somewhat of a quote from St. Cyril of Jerusalem, which they would never, you know, say anything against him. And they do push back on St. Hilary quite a bit, but when it comes down to it, well, they say, well, this is a heretical view, but I'm like, well, if we take the words at face value, they would never, you know, deem St. Hilary a heretic by any stretch of the imagination, nor St. Augustine or any of those people. So I just kind of find it.
2: But why is it heretical? You should ask him. Why is it heretical?
3: Yeah, well, they go on the spiel that, you know, because Father Josiah made that video, oh, it's an egregious undermining of the Holy Spirit and things like that. But, you know, a lot of, they're trying to argue that, you know, this mostly comes down in, like, what, the late 4th and 5th centuries. I mean, I guess you could say St. Hilary's kind of early 4th century, you know, like, what, 330, really, really early on. And I feel like that quote is, because he has two of them, right? And they seem very filioque in their material. Now, I know that we can go on to the councils and, oh, well, they agreed to never change them. Why did they change them? We can jump down that rabbit hole, which is more of my bigger thing to try to overcome. Like, oh, well, you know, the Pope isn't supposed to come in and just, you know,
0: Micah, I have about 30 seconds where I have William to respond. So go right ahead, William.
2: Yeah, very clearly the council doesn't mean that nothing at all cannot be changed because the creed was altered. It was very clearly altered multiple times over. It means nothing contrary to the faith can ever be changed, not nothing in regards to the creed. And the other thing I'd add, the filioque is taught east and west by the fathers throughout the earliest of centuries, so they cannot claim it is heretical or doctrinally absurd either.
0: Thanks for your call there, Micah. Any book recommendations you can have that you have for him about the filioque?
2: A good one would be from Father Thomas Green, Vindicating the Filioque. It's a
0: there
2: good book.
0: All right, there you go. Father Thomas Green, you said?
2: Yep, Father Thomas Green.
0: Perfect. All right, Micah, thanks for your call. Yeah, give us a call in the future. Sorry we had to cut that a little bit short there. But, William, that was a very quick 2 hours, but a lot of fun. Thanks for joining us.
2: Man, it flew by, brother, but I had a great time, and I can't wait to be back with you all.
0: Yeah, well, looking forward to it. Definitely have to do this again very, very soon. And for all of our listeners, thank you so much for joining us. It's always a pleasure to have you guys here. It's always fun to spend a good afternoon or evening or morning, depending where you're at. So we'll catch you next time right here on Catholic Answers Live.
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